0: Now, Raymond Arroyo.
1: A warm welcome to all of you joining us in the United States and the world over as we celebrate our 30th year. Can you believe it? We have a great show for you this evening. If you'd like to comment, send me an X post. I'm at Raymond Arroyo and at Arroyo Grande Show on YouTube. Pope Leo XIV released his first encyclical this week, Magnifica Humanitas, Magnificent Humanity, it's called, and it does indeed address artificial intelligence. But in 85 pages, it goes much further than that. Here to share his thoughts, I'm joined by President Emeritus of the Acton Institute, Father Robert Sirico. Father, thank you for being here. It's important to reflect, I think, on these papal teaching documents, to honestly and candidly report on them. I'll have much more to say about that later. But, Father, you wrote an op-ed in the Wall Street Journal this week claiming that the real subject of this encyclical is not artificial intelligence at all. It's about anthropology. What does that mean? Yes. And what is Leo doing here?
2: Well, this is really one of the most brilliant insight into what the problem is that we're grappling with, because the assumption of many of the developers of AI is that human beings are, in effect, a bag of meat in need of being corrected and perfected to the point where what we would associate with humanity no longer becomes relevant or even possible, so that it sets us up for our own replacement. It's the more extreme versions of AI advocate a form of a transhumanism. And human beings are themselves transcendent. So there's a conflict of anthropologies here. And I think that's part of what the Pope is setting us up for. I think it's important, too, in reading this document to understand that this is the first salvo. What he is doing is setting up the framework on how to talk about all of this in terms of anthropology, but also regulation of what needs to be done in the market and overall in society in general. And in this regard, I think his repeated use of the principle of subsidiarity is most significant here, and we can talk about that.
1: Yeah, I want to get to that in a moment. But in the document, in Magnificent Humanity, the Pope asked the question, progress for whom? Now, you wrote that this is the right question to ask. Father Gerald Murray and Robert Royal over on the Prayerful Posse this week, Father, noted that the document's answer to AI, practically speaking, is urging government regulation, redistribution of wealth.
2: The word entrepreneur, I haven't done a check on it, but the word entrepreneur is used repeatedly. And the Holy Father is even talks about entrepreneurship as a vocation. I mean, I haven't heard that since Centesimus Annus. So I think it's a very balanced document. It has to bring into an understanding the existence and the necessity of some type of governance system, but under the principle of subsidiarity. And there's a deep respect not only in the pages of the document, but I think by the presence of an entrepreneur who is developing this kind of technology, that shows that the Pope knows that he has to deal with businesses. After all, entrepreneurs are those people who are dealing with ideas and bringing together a lot of the community to work out in a kind of division of labor. Now, there are threats with that. There are problems with that, especially if it's taken to that transhumanist extreme. Mm-hmm. But I think we can't become the opposite extreme, the troglodytes in this, the Luddites, mm-hmm. and be so afraid of it. I think what Leo is doing is steering us toward a central way of looking at this, a balanced way of looking at this, so that we can grapple with this thing authentically, because it's not going anywhere. It's happening, and the question is, how is it going to happen, and for whom is it going to happen?
1: But Pope Leo does suggest, Father, quote, just laws and methods of redistribution. What does that mean to you?
2: Well, the Church has always talked about redistribution in various forms. He puts that under, always under, the principle of subsidiarity. so that he says, I suppose in that particular context, I don't know what chapter that is of the 250 something paragraphs of this. I don't remember what that is, but I do know that what he says very clearly is he's talking about linking together subsidiarity and solidarity. And he does this in a unique way, in a way that's rarely seen in popular explanations of the church's social teaching.
1: Okay, explain that to people. There's a lot of non-Catholics, Father, watching. They don't know what you just said. What is subsidiarity?
2: Yes.
1: What's solidarity? Why are they...
2: I'm sorry.
1: How do they cooperate?
2: So subsidiarity basically says that needs are best met at the most local level of their existence. Solidarity says that we recognize ourselves and the other person, that we are not radical individualists, that we are connected to human beings from the first moment of our existence and throughout the rest of our lives. Now, what he is afraid of is that if we divorce subsidiarity from solidarity, what you end up happening is a degeneration into some kind of welfareism that lacks responsibility. On the other hand, if you have solidarity without subsidiarity, what you have is political partisanship. And that's the point that I think Robert Royal and Father Murray were emphasizing. We don't want to have this kind of totalistic view that the government is going to do everything and control everything. I think what the government does and what the document says very clearly is that subsidiarity needs to apply to the digital revolution, and the government needs to be seen as the insurer of a fair dialogue and interrelation, empowering the lower levels of society. That's what the document says in 70, what? 71, 72, 73.
1: Yeah. But the encyclical and Pope Leo also calls for state oversight of, quote, misinformation. I mean, the document does endorse, Father, international institutions, transnational government mechanisms, something like the UN. He doesn't say that specifically. But that's the envisioned vehicle for oversight. Now, you've spent your career arguing that freedom of conscience and a free economy should go hand in hand.
2: Yes.
1: Should the government be deciding what disinformation is? Because we've seen in recent days, disinformation was actually clear and true information that was being suppressed by the government.
2: Absolutely. Yes, and I read this document very carefully with an eye exactly to those kinds of dangers. What I think Leo is doing here, though, and this again, this repeated emphasis of subsidiarity really is what he's offering as a protection against a kind of one-world government, a totalistic government. Now, he's speaking for the entire world, that is the big Catholic vision of what has to happen. But I think what he wants to do is bring in all of the lower levels of society and understand that the rule of law, and I think when he is using this phrase about governance, he's talking about not bureaucracy, but a rule of law, a set of principles that prevent any one sector from dominating the entire thing. He wants to have, he doesn't use the phrase division of labor, but that's what the principle of subsidiarity is saying. He wants to bring in all the sectors of society and the state as the guarantor of law, that this will be done fairly and honestly. Now, I think there are real problems, and it's not that I don't have my critiques of what is being said. It's that I want to first say what he has said and then point out the areas that I think are weak. And I think one of the areas that are weak is that he doesn't appreciate enough that the knowledge that he wants to see dispersed is best provided not by government, but precisely by the factors of society that come into one, association with one another through a market. The market communicates information, and that's what we need. He's afraid that information is going to be monopolized either by private actors or by the government.
1: Mm-hmm. Only a quarter of the document, Father, is actually about AI, which kind of stunned me as I read through it. The Pope then goes on to address a host of other issues. He talks about the subject of just war in paragraph 192. He says, today more than ever, without prejudice to the right to self-defense, in the strictest sense, it is important to reaffirm that the just war theory, which has all too often been used to justify any kind of war, is now outdated.

0: poverty that always has disastrous consequences for civilian populations. Father, I guess my question is, you know, the catechism sections regarding just war still stand. Augustine, Aquinas, the Council of Trent all built that doctrine. Is the Pope now abrogating the just war theory?
1: No. No, I think he's acknowledging a technological reality that says, especially in the advent of the nuclear age, where you can annihilate an entire population in one fell swoop. Now this accelerates the decision-making and very often can place the decision-making in the hands of algorithms and the like, and not what he says here is very important, that the decision-making for whether to act in an aggressive way needs to rest with people, beings with conscience and freedom and responsibility. And so what is called for, as I'm understanding the Pope, is not a rejection of just war. He's the son of Augustine, after all, who is the kind of the theoretician of just war. But an updating of it in light of the new technological realities that face us. In other words, if you just have an algorithm telling you now you kill this group of people over here and that group of people over there, and doing it without a sense of the whole scope of humanity, then you have science fiction becoming reality.
0: When you say a teaching and something as venerable as a just war theory, and a just war, that it's outdated, Father. The question presents itself, well, what else is outdated? What else can we overthrow here? And I have to say, just from a practical point of view, we're practical people, too. We live in both worlds here.
1: Sure.
0: Dialogue and multilateral conversations, that's a difficult thing to have when people are dropping drones in your backyard or indiscriminately killing your people, like an aggressive state, when you're talking about Iran or you're talking about China. I mean, I don't know how that's, it's sweet sounding, but I don't know how it plays out practically.
1: I think he's holding up a moral norm that in our society, moral norm sounds sweet sounding and utopian. But if he's not going to do it, who's going to do it? I think we have to grapple with this technological reality that changes things in terms of how we make decisions about whether particular targets should be struck. Do we want to leave that to mathematical equations, or do we want people grappling with the reality of it on the ground? That's all I think he's saying.
0: It sounds like there's no just war left, Father. And I mean, we don't have time to get into all of this, but it sounds like, it feels like a pacifistic approach, and that's the only moral position. That's never been taught in the history of Catholicism, Father.
1: In the very passage you just quoted from the encyclical, he says just the opposite. Notwithstanding the right to self-defense in its authentic sense. So, no, he is not abrogating anything.
0: Sense.
1: He wants to update. And doctrine has always been updated. I mean, our understanding of things like interest rates and usury and all of that had to be updated in light of greater knowledge of what's happening in science and the advance of science. So I think he's setting us on the path to seriously grapple with this in a very practical way.
0: I want to talk about the anthropological core of the document, which is genuinely powerful and I do think timely. Leo says that technologists and these transhumanists want to eclipse the human person, and the insistence that man is not surpassed by the machine because man is not reducible to a calculation, that's a critical message for today. But how do we reconcile the anthropological heart of that document with the practical problems of a politicized economy and a government control of economics and even this technology that is also floated here?
1: Well, all of these things that reduce the human person to just his biological reality rather than his transcendent reality, which has to be taken into consideration, all of these things that impinge upon human freedom and the exercise of conscience are to be resisted. And all that AI does in this moment is accelerate things to the point where we have to slow down and remember our humanity, that what does a tech

0: technology exist for. It needs to exist for human betterment, or for what the Holy Father calls, in accordance with the teaching, you know, tradition, the common good of humanity, which is not a kind of socialized collective, but the mm-hmm. well-being of all peoples, and setting up the systems that will guarantee that. By recognizing that human beings exceed their productivity, they exceed efficiency, they exceed their disabilities, that the dignity of the human person resides in the human person as such, and not in his creative capacity, is the thing we need to be reminded in the face of all technological advances, but now especially yeah. this one. This is a big thing. This is happening, and it is enormous. And for the Pope to be framing the question, as I say, this is just the first salvo. We're going to be talking about this, Raymond, the rest of our lives.
1: Yeah. Well, the interesting thing here is Leo XIII, his predecessor, you know, 130-something years ago, he had the advantage of having lived through some of the Industrial Revolution, a good chunk of it, and then commenting on the fallout. Here, we're just at yeah. the dawn of the AI age, and Leo's kind of getting ahead of it. So we don't really have the fullness of experience to really right. comprehend what actually is endangered and what the possibilities are for AI. So I did note that just as a historical timeline, they aren't really in tandem, though I know that many are saying, oh, you know, this is the same. It's really not, because Leo XIII did have the advantage of history on his side when he wrote the encyclical Rerum Novarum. To touch on some other news this week, at this week's general audience, Father, Pope Leo was teaching on Vatican II, and he addressed priests directly, calling upon them to, quote, uphold yes. respect for the texts and norms of the liturgy. And he invoked Sacrosanctum yeah. Concilium, the great Vatican II document on the yeah. liturgy, and said no priest should add, remove, or alter anything on his own initiative from the liturgy. I mean, Father, we still yeah. have dancing priests on altars. I had video last week, a woman in vestments raising chalices at the altar in Germany. There are all kinds of odd permutations. Are priests
0: well,
1: and
0: Germany.
1: Bishops listening to Leo?
0: Yes. No, I think this is wonderful that he's doing this. I mean, I have to say, you know, and I'm as sensitive about these liturgical abuses as anyone. Certainly over the years we've talked about this. I have to admit that I have noticed that it has diminished a good bit. It is not, we're not living in the 70s and 80s anymore. It's calmed down. And as I very often say, the cavalry is on its way. That is, these young seminarians are men of prayer, their reverence and everything. I think that it is good that the Holy Father has emphasized this. And I think we need to go even further. And you're probably going to raise the question of the Society of Pius X and all of that. And that kind yeah. of ties in to this question.
1: Yeah, let's talk about that. I mean, the Society of Pius X this week announced four priests they intend to ordain bishops on July 1st in Switzerland. As we've been reporting, they intend to do this without a papal mandate, so without the Pope's permission. The Vatican, through Cardinal Fernandez and the Dicastery for the Doctrine of Faith, has declared in no uncertain terms that this would constitute a schismatic act carrying automatic excommunication. Father, your right. thoughts on what this means for the society, for the church at large?
0: Well, I think it is, if I say an exciting moment, I don't mean that it's fun. I think that it is a very dramatic moment, because now this is the second time that these folks will be excommunicated if they take this action. And let's pray that they don't. But this also, and the reason I say it's exciting, it gives the Holy Father an opportunity to begin to open alternatives. One of the great attractions, and I haven't done the numbers on this, I don't know if you are aware, but I will bet you that the Society of Pius X grew in proportion to the severity of the enforcement of Traditionis Custodes. And I think the Pope now has an opportunity to peel back some of that. How he does that, I think he has a variety of options of how to go about that. But I think this recent teaching at the audience on reverence for the rubrics,

0: is one piece of this puzzle. And I think if they in July decide to go ahead with these ordinations, then what the Pope can do is open up a wider permission for the use of the traditional liturgy, which won't be the solution because there are very few people, really. I mean, they're 2%. I mean, we're professionals in this. We know this world. Most Catholics don't know this world, but they're getting the side effect of this world. That is, I think what I noted just anecdotally in terms of the increased reverence of how priests celebrate the Mass, even if they're just in a mundane way observing the rubrics, it speaks for itself. I think we may be on the verge of a real turn liturgically and in terms of the de deepening of our spiritual lives in the church. So this is an opportunity for the Holy Father to act, and I don't think he's missing the point.
1: I think you make such an important observation about the spillover effect of reverence, which is what Benedict envisioned when Pope Benedict
0: Intended.
1: lifted all restrictions and said, if you're a priest and you want to celebrate the traditional Latin Mass, the ancient rite of the Mass, have at it while celebrating the new Mass side by side. It inevitably influences one over the other. The
0: Well,
1: way that a pianist who plays classical music, when they go to
0: sure.
1: jazz, there's a precision they bring to the game.
0: Yes,
1: And I
0: yes.
1: think,
0: No,
1: not to reduce what
0: that's
1: the priest
0: exactly
1: is doing,
0: right.
1: but
0: I have a theory about Benedict and what he intended. I don't think that Benedict intended for the whole church to go back to the Tridentine rite. I think what he intended to do was set in motion the reverence for the liturgy as expressed in the old rite in tandem with the new rite, having that effect that you've just said, that mutual enrichment. And to let that run for about 100 years, and this is the way the church thinks, right? And then revisit the question of the Second Vatican Council and what kind of update do we need to the liturgy? How do we make the liturgy more meaningful in people's lives? I think we'd be much better informed if we had, if that experiment, if you want to call it that, that period of time had been allowed to go forward. Because I know in my own parish, I've seen how it's enriched the entire parish by having both of these forms of the liturgy celebrated in the same community.
1: Oh, I've seen it everywhere it's been tried, both anecdotally and personally, I've seen it. And the fruits of that are magnificent. I mean, when you're talking about reverence, sacrality, and the eternal ways, young people want it. Older people want it. I think the whole church yearns for it. And there is something transcendent and otherworldly.
0: It's not just liturgical, it's moral, it's spiritual, it affects our lifestyles.
1: I want to get to one more thing. Pope Leo told members of the European Parliament's demography intergroup this week that the EU's rejection of its Christian founding father has produced, quote, a time of drastic sterility. He said the supposed family-friendly EU policies are contradictory because they simultaneously promote abortion, discriminate against motherhood, and undermine the desire to start families. The Pope's certainly speaking strongly and plainly, I think, about what secularism has cost Europe and the EU in particular. And I guess the question, just to tie this all together, is clearly the Pope sees the problems at play here. The anthropological, the human problems in the worldview of the EU and these other international groups, why entrust them with powerful tools like AI and the regulations of economies then?
0: Okay, so we'll bring it back to the beginning. No, I mean, this underscores the danger of having government family policies. I mean, my goodness, the one thing that's missing from this statement, in my mind, is the effect of the Social Security legislation. Because what you've done is basically set up a dichotomy between one generation and the other. So the older generation is retiring, the younger generation is getting their lives going, and they have to pay the great burden of the care for the elderly. And that is what it disables them from having children in the next generation. Rather than allowing a more integrated, more sensible

0: social security system that enables people to keep their own money and leave it to their children that would create a kind of intergenerational solidarity rather than this resentment and then the birth dearth, as they call it. No, I think it's very dangerous to have government bureaucrats, especially when they're so radically secularized, as we see in Europe, to be governing and setting up the policies for these kinds of things. It's just so refreshing, though, to hear the Pope speak so directly to this question of life and the family, isn't it?
1: I agree. Well, Father, we will leave it there for now. And obviously, there'll be much more to say about Magnificat Humanitas in the weeks ahead. Father Robert Sirico, thank you for joining us as always.
0: Thank you. Good to be with you.
1: Before moving on, I did want to say a quick word about the papal encyclical and the absurd commentary I've been reading and watching over the last few days. When we analyze a document like this, a high form of papal teaching, we look at it from inside the church, as we have for 30 years. We're comparing it to what went before. And when you do so, you're looking for consistency, that hermeneutic of continuity, and deviations from traditional Catholic teachings of the Catholic Church. Now, much of the commentary and analysis I've read in recent days is done in almost complete isolation, as if this were the first ever encyclical and that its emphasis on AI somehow changes things markedly. That's not the case. On this week's Prayerful Posse, and it's up now on YouTube and wherever you get your podcasts, Father Gerald Murray, Robert Royal, and I devote a whole hour to the document because I wanted to give it that kind of depth and time. It is probing, and there are some real criticisms raised. I see in the Catholic world a childish attempt to sort of pit people against each other. They want to throw this one into that camp, this one into the anti-Leo camp or the pro-Leo camp. To my mind, we are in the reportage and analysis camp. There are some good things in the document, and there are some things that raise questions. Our job, my job, is to elevate both. Follow truth where it leads. I encourage you to watch the full episode, read the document, and come to your own conclusions. But spending hours and hours with a papal document and devoting airtime to it, I see as a sign of respect for Pope Leo and his writings, not a dismissal. I reject all those, and there are some out there, who try to corral us into some partisan camp. No. And as longtime viewers of this show know, we respect the Holy Father. We want our family to see the truth as we discern it. And at a time when people keep talking about listening and dialogue, informed dialogue about an important document like this is a good thing. And it seems to me that's what the Holy Father's requesting of the church at this time. To see the full Prayerful Posse episode on Leo's landmark encyclical, go to Arroyo Grande Show on YouTube or wherever you get your podcasts. We explore not only what the document says about just war and AI, but the underreported parts that touch on church governance and much more. Don't miss this one. The United States launched new strikes on Iran this week. Israel continues to hammer targets in Lebanon. Here at home, Americans continue to feel the economic effects of the conflict. And in the Middle East, Christian communities are suffering amidst the violence. How much longer will all this go on? To help us understand what's happening, I'm joined by Middle East policy analyst and co-host of the War and Freedom podcast, Dr. Waleed Fares. Waleed, thanks for being here. The current ceasefire went into effect April 17th, and yet the United States just struck Iranian drones near the Strait of Hormuz and military targets inside Iran. Israel's been striking hundreds of targets in Lebanon in the last 24 hours, and Iranian state media released what they're calling a peace framework that the White House says is a complete fabrication. Waleed, what's actually happening here?
2: What's actually happening is exactly what you said, Raymond. Number one, on the Iran battlefield, it's not the United States who are acting unilaterally. These are responses, and CENTCOM called them responses, self-defense, against actions taken by the Islamic regime, such as firing drones, bringing missiles closer to the Hormuz Strait, and so on and so forth. And we, as the United States, respond strategically to this. So why is the Islamic regime doing this? Because they are, playing.

0: with the negotiations. They don't want to be serious. They don't want to be real. They know that if they go full-fledged against us, we will destroy them. They know that. So what they want to do is not to surrender, as President Trump wants them to do, because then they will face a revolution on the inside. And on the other hand, maybe as a result of bad advice coming to consultants from around the world, including from our opposition here at home, they think and they project that eventually the Trump administration, comes June, early July, will be focusing on domestic issues, including, you know, the midterm elections. As for Israel, which is pounding Hezbollah, nobody can restrain Israel. When they see Hezbollah preparing for a potential other, you know, October 7th, they act. They don't ask. And the president, the United States president, is giving them that green light so far. That's what's happening in terms of what I know.
1: In retaliation for new U.S. airstrikes on Bandar Abbas, Iran just fired a missile at a U.S. airbase in the region. Kuwait has confirmed it intercepted hostile missile and drone threats. At the same time, you've got Israel striking Tyre in southern Lebanon, causing a major explosion. Iran called the Bandar Abbas strike a grave violation of the ceasefire, Waleed. Is the ceasefire effectively dead? Are we about to see an expansion of this war?
0: Either we're having a big ceasefire with some crosses here and some, you know, exceptions there, or basically we're having a conflict and we're having from time to time some negotiations. You know, I used to teach international relations. There's a big difference between the two. And during the early stage of World War II, there was something called la drôle de guerre between France and Germany. British called it phony war, meaning they were France, they were attacking each other, but nothing serious was happening. Till the Nazi forces surprised all the allies by coming through, you know, the Netherlands and Belgium and all the way to Dunkirk. It is possible that the Islamic regime in Iran is preparing for kind of a blitzkrieg when we let our guard go down during negotiations closer to the midterm. That is the worst scenario. And I think that our president and his team are aware of it, and they are sending strong messages to the regime that do not play with us. We have enough force to actually destroy everything under the sun in Iran, but we still count on you accepting our conditions. But we are not telling the leadership in Iran, we have the Iranian people. You killed 40,000, 50,000 of those people. We can, when we want, arm the Iranian people and hit you at the same time, and you'll be gone.
1: At this week's cabinet meeting, Secretary of State Marco Rubio said diplomacy is always the first option. He said there's been some progress, and yet negotiations have been stalled. And most of that, Waleed, is due to Iranians' enrichment program for weeks. My question is Tehran genuinely looking for a deal, or are they just running out the clock to keep the U.S. stuck in talks that go nowhere?
0: I've been observing, analyzing, accompanying the behavior of the Islamic regime since its birth, February 1979. I was at school at the time. I published my first book in 1987. So pretty much historically, I kind of guess their steps, their moves. Their goal is to survive. They cannot make a peace deal. Ideologically, they cannot. And then on the ground, because of the killings inside Iran, they simply cannot. So the only option they have is to try, sorry for the word, to fool us. They can't fool us. We know all their moves. One, you know, one on the ground, one inside the underground, and with Hezbollah, as you just mentioned. The regime is not going to go towards a real peace treaty, not even a real ceasefire. They count on the fact that we will slow down soon. In return, basically, what we're trying to do is keep pounding slice by slice by slice. By the time they realize that they don't have the capability to defeat us or to strike at us, then would be the moment for our president to decide. Either he tell them surrender or we'll continue. So it's the same equation. They think they're smarter. They think that they are winning. I don't think it is the case.
1: This week we learned that Iran's internet blackout has been partially restored in the country. Refugees speaking to journalists anonymously described people barely surviving. Some Iranians are reportedly selling their homes for food. There are reports of executions by the Iranian regime accelerating. Waleed,

0: Does the partial lifting of the blackout create a real opening for the Iranian people to rise up against the regime, or is that just wishful thinking on the part of Americans?
1: It's not wishful thinking, Raymond. It's real. It could happen, but we need to shepherd this. We need to be with them. It's like when we liberated France, every weekend or week, there was a shipment of weapons sent by the RAF or the U.S. Air Force at the time. They would land actually inside France. De Gaulle was coordinating this from London. So it would be real if we have a plan to fully weaponize, to train, to direct, to have a special envoy to the opposition, for example. It's a matter I have, you know, suggested to the administration many times. There is a threat to the regime. But on the other hand, the regime wants to show that it is not completely cutting off the internet. And today I was asked by Middle Eastern media. My answer is simple. The moment the United States and some people, I don't want to claim any role in it, threaten the regime that if you don't restore the internet, your internet will be gone. What that means, you know, the internet of the people is for freedom. The internet of the regime is for survival. So mostly they were afraid that we would cut their internet and they're done. So they restored some form, some observable form of internet to the population, and the population may risk, but they need to hear a voice from Washington, a stronger voice. Once they have the voice, they have internet, they will take it to the streets.
0: A retired U.S. Central Command officer told reporters this week, Waleed, that he expects executions to continue and worsen even after a peace deal is reached. I mean, if the regime survives and the wars and they're essentially intact, what does that mean for the people of Iran?
1: That's a big deal, Raymond. You just summarized it in your question. If we grant them the stability and peace and ceasefire and anything else, one of their conditions is do not meddle with our domestic issues. Meaning, you should sell off the population of Iran like Obama has done. Remember in June of 2009, he said, I'm not going to meddle in these demonstrations. And then what happened? They crushed them. This time they crushed them ahead of time, 40 to 50,000 people. This is enormous, 40 to 50,000 people killed by the regime. Yeah. And not just those people were killed. There are executions, as you just said, in the prisons and jails where tens of thousands of demonstrations, boys and girls and older and younger people are now being tortured. So there is an absolute horrific phenomenon happening in those jails. Will that increase? Absolutely. About 1,000 people have been executed every day, 2-3 executions. And it's on social media. We know the names, we know their ages, we know how they look, etc. So it is crucial for the negotiators to place the issue of the safety of the Iranian people in the conditions that we are presenting to the regime. I can tell you immediately they're gonna not accept it at all and continue with it. But that could lead to a second level of an Iranian revolution, and this one could be on.
0: I want to move to something else. Secretary Rubio was in Yerevan just this week, signing 3 agreements with Armenia, a broad strategic partnership, a critical minerals framework, and an accord to advance the so-called TRIP corridor. That's the Trump route for international peace and prosperity. Now, this comes less than 2 weeks before Armenian parliamentary elections, with Russia already retaliating economically and threatening to raise gas prices on Yerevan. What does Washington actually get out of this partnership, Waleed?
1: Great question. Thank you for giving me the opportunity. I was looking for the media to talk about this specific point. So your question, then I'm going to raise another question, make it exclusive. So number one, the United States is taking advantage of the fact that the Armenian people, government, parliament, population need the United States. We have a very large Armenian-American community, including in Los Angeles, in New York, and elsewhere. So Armenia, Christian Armenia, if I may say, is a natural ally of the United States. It could be as close as Israel. It could be as close as Mount Lebanon, for example. So the fact that the Armenian government and people have let go of the relationship with Russia, which never helped, did not help them when the Armenians were, you know, sandwiched and crushed between Azerbaijan and Turkey, now is the moment for the United States to build that special bridge. But get this other point. I go two steps ahead. If and when Iran is liberated, and you're going to have another government that is pro-Western, anti-Jihad,

0: arrest. You know that there is a border between the very south of Armenia and Iran. That was not a good thing when the Islamist regime was in Iran, or when it is now. But if Iran changed into a free ally of the United States, Armenia will be bordering the free world, not from Turkey, Azerbaijan, and the Caucasus, but from Iran. That would be a plus.
1: You were born in Beirut, Waleed. Nearly 700,000 Lebanese have been displaced. A Maronite Christian priest was killed not long ago. Christian villages surrounded by both Hezbollah and Israeli forces are caught in the crossfire. Lebanon's president, who is a Maronite Catholic, he says the country was dragged into a devastating war it did not choose. My question is, what are you feeling as you watch this happening to these communities so dear to your heart and a part of you?
0: I was born there. I was born in what it is today, Mount Lebanon and East Beirut, the largest, most well-organized Christian community in the Middle East, second to the Copts in terms of numbers, but the leading community, Christian community. Lebanon has, as you said, a Maronite Christian president. It had a commander-in-chief of the army, a Lebanese Christian. All of that is part of history, because Lebanon that we know right now is the continuation of Christian Mount Lebanon that was there for centuries, autonomous under the Ottomans, so on and so forth. And I lived the war, the entire war. I left the last day of the war, so I know what I'm talking about. The Lebanese Christians have been emigrating to a very dangerous level. You mentioned 700,000. I would say during the war, even probably another 800,000. Many are coming to the West, of course. This is dangerous, because not just the Lebanese Christians, the Druze who have been fighting against the jihadists in Syria and the other communities, and actually moderates among Muslims, they all form that free Lebanon that should come back. It's not there now. It has been occupied by the Ba'ath forces of Assad. It is now dominated, dominated by Hezbollah. And to the north, there are the Muslim Brotherhood and the jihadists. This community is suffering, is basically losing its presence in Lebanon, and only a liberation of Lebanon, which hope is only found with the United States at this point in time, that can take action. President Trump has sponsored this negotiation between Lebanon and Israel. I don't know if this is gonna liberate Lebanon, but this is a sign. What can liberate Lebanon is for the United States to help the Lebanese Christians and the Druze and any moderate in Lebanon to rise and then have a liberation of Lebanon. And of course, Israel will get its peace process, its peace deal immediately. There is no negotiation about peace deal. Actually, entering the war was not what most of the Lebanese wanted.
1: Secretary of War Pete Hegseth also this week raised the persecution of Christians in Nigeria. He talked about the Sharia blasphemy laws, the Fulani attacks, etc. The administration clearly sees religious freedom as a priority, Waleed. Is Iran's regional influence and its support of Hezbollah, which we've been talking about, and various proxy militias, is that part of what's driving this Christian persecution from Nigeria to Lebanon all the way to Iraq?
0: The jihadist global force, which incorporate, on the one hand, Muslim Brotherhood, jihadists, Al-Qaeda, all that crowd, all coming from the mothership, Muslim Brotherhood. And on the other hand, the Islamic regime in Iran, which has actually chapters of Hezbollah inside Nigeria. All of that is impacting the Christian community, but also the moderate Muslims inside Nigeria, which is a huge 200 million people about. So there are three layers for your viewers to understand. The northern layer is a majority Muslim. It is penetrated by the jihadists of ISIS on the one hand, northwest, and then you have Al-Qaeda and Boko Haram on the other side. So there is the most dangerous situation. The plateau, which is the central part of Nigeria, has Christians and Muslims, and the jihadists have gone all the way to the plateau. And last, what I want to explain quickly, there is a whole province of about 45 to 60 million people that try to become independent against the jihadists by the name of Biafra. We remember, people remember, or you read about in the 60s, there was a genocide of about 1 million people against the people of Biafra, which is ethnically different from Nigeria. Where we can start, the United States can start in Biafra. We can have a couple bases in Biafra. We will be surrounded by a friendly population, and they have a local National Guard. So that would be a place like the Kurdistan and northern Iraq. We feel always more comfortable being in Kurdistan than in the rest of Iraq because of the jihadists. So President Trump has Air Force, and he could have a base in Biafra.
1: Waleed, we will leave it there. Catch the War and Freedom podcast at War Freedom on YouTube or wherever you get your podcasts. Thank you, Waleed.
0: Thank you so much.
1: Over on the Arroyo Grande podcast this week, I sat down with mega best-selling author and former Navy SEAL Jack Carr. We discussed his explosive new thriller, The Fourth Option, but we also talked about Iran, how he may have renamed the Department of War, storytelling, and much more. We recorded the show before a live audience at the Reagan Library. Most of you saw President Trump change the name of the Department of Defense. I would argue that this man had a lot to do with it, by the way. You wrote op-eds about this. You had it in the books. Why did you think we needed to be called the Department of War as opposed to defense?
2: Well, precision in language really reflects precision in thought, but and I'm not saying that I had anything to do with that.
1: Oh, come on. Yes,
2: I just never heard anybody else talk about it before I did. That's all I'm saying. That's all I'm saying. But, we had the Department of War and a Secretary of War up through World War II, and then when we reorganized the intelligence services and the military after World War II, we changed that name to Department of Defense. But defense, that means something. And war, of course, means something. So. Right. Those are two different missions, although defense is part of warfare, but you're missing a piece. So that it was very important to, I think, bring it back to Department of War, stay focused on that, not get distracted by these other things, because the military's job is to be prepared to go to war.
1: 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The Trump administration has released two batches of declassified UFO files this year, totaling more than 200 documents, audio recordings, video clips. There's lots there. What, if anything, do these releases tell us about extraterrestrial phenomena, the true nature of supposed extraterrestrial beings? And what does the church say about all of it? Here to weigh in, a man who's written extensively on these matters, professor of philosophy at Benedictine College in Kansas, Dr. James Madden. James, thanks for being here. The administration's Pursue initiative has now released Apollo lunar photographs and firsthand audio from top secret New Mexico facility dating back to 1948. My question is, what does all this tell us? Does it actually verify there's extraterrestrial life out there?
3: I don't think it does. And the question I always ask myself when I look at these is, I don't really know what, say, cutting edge drone technology or hypersonic weapons or something like that looks through an infrared scope. That being said, I'm not saying there's a mundane explanation for this. I'm just cautioning that it could be very easy to be too easily impressed by this material.
1: Well, you've argued that extraterrestrial shouldn't be the default assumption. What other possibilities are there of what these beings might be? I mean, are they interdimensional beings? I know some people have said they're demons. What's your take?
3: I think it's because we now have 75 years of popular culture has kind of drummed that interpretation of this into the collective unconscious. And I think the extraterrestrial hypothesis is one way that could make sense of this. As you mentioned, some people have speculated that it could be interdimensional to be beings, right? But that too carries with it controversial scientific baggage. Some people float the idea that this could be something that's been on the Earth for time immemorial that we just haven't been aware of until we've reached certain levels of technological advancement. That's sort of where I have leaned towards it. There are those who interpret it in terms of their already accepted religious views, say angels, demons, that sort of thing. I think all of these things are on the table, and I don't think there's anything in the actual data that we have that really successfully vindicates any of these hypotheses. There's something that humans are bumping into that's odd. Okay, but which of these hypotheses? I think we're very far from having any of them vindicated. And I would also want to be careful too, because I think this is something you're going to see among Catholics is a quick move to things like angels and demons. And because those are concepts already.

0: already in the Catholic toolbox, ready to go. Right.
1: Right.
0: But I mean, in some ways, though, what are we doing there? We're taking things that are not the most evidentially, you know, clear things, like what is an angel, what is a demon. We only have a sort of, you know, de fide scriptural access for most of us. And then we're trying to take something else that's also obscure and explain it in those obscure categories.
1: Well, you've warned that Catholics may be uniquely vulnerable to being swept up in this, you know, UAP lore without sufficient critical rigor. Can you explain what you mean by that? I mean, I have a sense of what you're saying now, that we go to our own toolbox and our own vision of things inexplicable and sort of paste those on to the UFO lore that we're hearing and we've heard in the pop culture.
0: I like how you put that, Rainer. I like that a lot. So I guess the way I look at it is, let's say you're a committed Roman Catholic, and that entails, you know, belief in all sorts of supernatural things that the more common culture would see as absurd or under-evidenced or irrational, what have you, okay? Now suddenly you have something like UFOs that have entered sort of mainstream discourse, and that's acceptable. I think there's probably a psychological attraction then to that sort of thing, because it sort of vindicates our belief in what a lot of people think are weird by seeing weird things in the mainstream narrative.
1: The church has never spoken dogmatically, Professor, on extraterrestrial life. I mean, St. Thomas Aquinas didn't believe in extraterrestrial life, but his theology does leave open the possibility to intelligent life in the universe. If it were confirmed tomorrow that non-human intelligent life exists somewhere in the cosmos, does that threaten the faith, or does it deepen a sense of gratitude for creation or the magnitude of it?
0: Right. I'm a philosopher and a theologian. Okay. But I'll say this. It does not seem to me at all unlikely that there would be, either on scientific or philosophical grounds, many modes of life, even intelligent life, that humans have not been previously acquainted with, right? We are open to looking at other types of animals here on the Earth and seeing exactly how smart are they, right? Right? And those are open empirical questions. And in the same way that, you know, then why wouldn't we be open to, like, maybe there's intelligent life elsewhere? But at the same time, I think there probably are complicated theological issues with some of this, you know, like what was their role in the fall? You know, should we baptize them? All that sort of thing. I'll leave that to the theologians to sort out.
1: Now, I have to say, Professor, I'm perhaps just simple-minded, but, you know, as somebody who has spent half a century on the planet, I'm still so fascinated by humanity and its variations and its failings and glories. That's enough to occupy my little mind. I don't need to consider others. When we figure the humanity thing out, then I'm happy to move on to ET. But right now, I'm perfectly happy with what we got here, and there's plenty of ferment to play in. I discussed earlier Pope Leo's Magnifica Humanitas, his first encyclical, and he warns against a technocratic paradigm, a world where efficiency becomes the ultimate measure of value, and human beings are really reduced to projects to be optimized. You have a book called Thinking About Thinking, which deals with this concept of techno-nihilism. Is that what you think the Pope is referring to?
0: Yeah, I was rather impressed with the Pope's document. And it was philosophically sophisticated in ways that maybe I didn't even expect it to be. He looks at the distinctiveness of humanity, not just in terms of the fact that we have this incredible power for abstract reason. And I was very impressed that he was emphasizing that it is the embodied communitarian nature of the human being that is most distinctive, right? And not just the abstractive power. I found that very impressive. And in terms of my own thoughts about the connections between technology and nihilism, is the further we go into a sort of digitized world, the more given we are to think about ourselves in terms of purely abstractive powers, and to less think of ourselves in terms of as embodied animals that have reason. And in this way, it's almost as if I think AI is this almost like self-fulfilling prophecy. Like the more like computation becomes the metaphor by which we think of ourselves, the more we act as though we are just machines, and then it becomes easier to mimic us as machines.
1: Professor James Madden, thank you for being with us. And Professor's book, Thinking About Thinking, Mind and Meaning in the Era of Techno-Nihilism, is available at bookstores everywhere. Thank you for being here.
0: Yeah, thank you.
1: That is all the time we have for now. Be sure to catch us next week. Until then, we'll be scouting the world over for all that is seen and unseen. On behalf of the staff and crew of EWTN News, thank you for watching. I'm Raymond Arroyo. Bye now.
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4: The mission of Women of Grace is to transform the world one woman at a time. Women are imbued by God with certain characteristics that are intrinsic to their very nature that is necessary for the world today. Well, the program helps to further the mission because we present a variety of very educated guests as well as individuals who have lived through various circumstances in their life. And so when people share their testimonies of God's interaction in their life, it is the greatest way that we can share hope, that we can invite an individual just by way of our story to enter into a relationship with Jesus Christ. God has given me a very rich and full life. Being a wife, being a mother, being a grandmother is a very important aspect to the work that I do. Jack and I are very intentional about our family life. We're both engaged in the apostolic work of EWTN. So I speak at conferences, I speak at retreats. I love being with the people of God. I am energized by the people of God. Put me in front of a group of people and I am unleashed for the Lord. It's the only way I can explain it. I just get so into what the Holy Spirit is showing me that this group of people needs to hear. I love meeting the people. I love greeting the people. I love praying with the people. I love embracing the people. I love the people of God because I see God in them. Wow, does it get any better than that?
5: Hi, this is Doug Keck, inviting you to join me next time when our guest author is Dr. Matthew Wiseman. His book is The Two Jerusalems, My Conversion from the Messianic Movement to the Catholic Church.
6: 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And that's a very strong assumption among Baptists and Messianics, is that everything Catholic is pagan.
5: That's author Dr. Matthew Wiseman, next time on Bookmark.
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8: Welcome. I'm Father Mitch Pacwa, and behind me is the tell of what is probably ancient Gath, from which David escaped. Please stay with us as we look at the Psalm 34 and David's wisdom when he was acting crazy.

0: Suro.
1: Welcome. We're taking a look at Psalm 34. And this psalm says that it's a psalm of David when he changed his behavior or his demeanor before Abimelech, who drove him away and he departed. Now, this is an interesting thing because 1 Samuel chapter 21, verses 11 through 16, mention a story about David being at the city of Gath, one of the Philistine towns. He had gone there to run away from King Saul. And, in fact, behind me is a tell, that is a mound that has built up over the centuries where an ancient city was. And a number of archaeologists believe that the tell behind me is the tell of ancient Gath. David went to the city of Gath to hide, and while he's hiding there, some of the Philistine men said, "Wait a minute, this is David who killed a lot of our people. Why don't we kill him?" And they go to the king. Now, one of the things that happens is that the king, David, hears that these people are upset about his presence in the city of Gath, and that they go to the king. And so he starts to act crazy. He starts to drool on his beard and act a little weird. And they bring him before the king with all this drool and spit coming down. He's kind of gross looking. And the king says, "You know, aren't there, you know, am I lacking any crazy people? You have to bring me another one." So they send David out because he looks like a nut. Well, the only problem I'd like to mention with this whole story in connection to this psalm is that in 1 Samuel 21, verses 11 through 16, it says that the king's name was Achish. Whereas here in Psalm 34, his name is Abimelech. Now, it could be the same person because Abimelech means the father of the king. Could be like a title of the family. But that's a problem with this text. It could well be a throne name, as well as his real first name was Achish. So we have to deal with that, and really not many scholars have come up with a very satisfactory solution about the problem. This one most sensible is that either there's another record from which this psalm is drawn, mentioning David going here, or Abimelech is Achish. Be that as it may, let's take a look at the psalm. Now, it starts off in this psalm, verses 2 through 4, with an invitation to praise God. Now, this is not like other psalms we've seen from this period of David's running away from Saul. Most of them come up with complaints, and most of them are laments. This psalm is not. Here's how it starts off. "I will bless the Lord at all times and every time. His praise will be always in my mouth. My soul shall glory in the Lord, and the humble shall hear about it, and they will be glad. Oh, magnify the Lord with me, and let us exalt his name together." Now, this does not start off at all with the tone of psalms that we've dealt with and David's running around and running away, because they express real sadness and grief. This has a sense of exultation, and there's also a sense of a community being there to praise. I would suggest that this psalm is a psalm of reflection on the past, and that it's not something that comes from the actual experience of pain, but it comes as a reflection after the psalmist has experienced his deliverance and safety from the Lord, and he's giving blessing and praise to God. Now, in this psalm, it's a great way to start off with praise and adoration, but I also should mention something else. For those of you who can read Hebrew, you take a look at the psalm and you will notice that it is an acrostic psalm. And sometimes in your English translations, they will indicate to you that the first letter of the first line begins with the letter Aleph, first Hebrew letter. Second line begins with the letter Beit. Third line begins with Gimel, the third Hebrew letter. Fifth line with Dalet. and sixth line with hey, and so on down, so that there's one that's missing, vav, you know, that's missing after verse 6, but otherwise it's an acrostic following the pattern of the Hebrew alphabet, or better yet, Hebrew aleph-bet. This also indicates a certain amount of reflection. It takes a little bit of time to work out the acrostic with one letter to begin each new verse. So it requires reflection and a certain amount of wisdom. And that's one of the characteristics I like about this psalm, is that it is communicating a sense of wisdom reflection about a story when David was acting crazy. Now, what we can say as we look at this, especially as we take a look at, you know, this, the next parts of the psalm, is that David is acting crazy like a fox. He starts drooling and making a mess of himself and acting like a madman as a way to get out of danger, and that's what he does. And that's oftentimes the way of wisdom. Wisdom has us use things that might not seem so sensible at the time, but make us crazy like a fox and get out of various problem situations. The next section of this psalm begins in verse 5, where it says, I sought the Lord, and he answered me. Now, the implication is that David was seeking the Lord, and the answer that came to him is, act like a nut, act crazy. And to some of us, that comes a little more easily than it does for others. But as he sought the Lord, this was the way of wisdom that saved his life. And he delivered me from all my fears. That people don't like to kill someone who has mental problems. They're afraid of them oftentimes. So this is how David got out of all of his fears and all of his problems. They looked to him and they shone. They were radiant. And their faces shall never be abashed, or shall never be, you know, ashamed. Now, you say, wait a minute, this is they. Originally, the story was just about David. Now it's turned to a group of people. That's another indication that this is from a later reflection on the experience of David running away. That a group of people are to learn from his experience. And the primary lesson there to learn from that experience is you put your trust in the Lord and you will not be ashamed, but rather your faces will shine forth. We're going to continue looking at Psalm 34, so please stay with us.
0: It's where heaven touches earth. Silence becomes song. And the humble encounter the most holy. Litanies from the Shrine of the Most Blessed Sacrament. The Chaplet of the Divine Mercy. The Holy Rosary with Mother Angelica. Stations of the Cross. Daily Mass. And more, with the angels and saints all joining your adoration to the Lord Most High. 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
2: All Scripture is inspired by God and profitable for teaching, for reproof, for correction, and for training in righteousness, that the man of God may be complete, equipped for every good work. 2 Timothy chapter 3, verse 16.
1: Welcome back. I'm taking a look at Psalm 34, an acrostic psalm of wisdom. And behind me is the ancient mound, or the tell, of what probably was Gath. And as a matter of fact, over to my other side is the modern city called Kiryat Gat, that is the town of Gath. It's a modern Israeli city built nearby and named after the ancient city of Gath. We're looking at this psalm in this location because it's mentioned in the psalm where David escaped from Gath and the Philistines by acting crazy, but now shows great wisdom, because he really had not lost control of himself, but was using his behavior as a way to escape terrible danger. We're looking now at Psalm 34, verse 7 in the Hebrew. Might be a little bit different than yours, might be verse 6. It says, "This poor man cried out, and the Lord heard." Here's just a normal word for calling out for help. "And from all of his distresses, he saved him." The Lord is the one who saves a person from distress and from troubles. And as he does so, the poor man understands.

0: delivers them. This great line about how the Lord sends his angels to camp around us, to surround us, is a wonderful understanding of what Jesus Christ had taught regarding guardian angels in Matthew chapter 18, that each one of us, the most little person, has a guardian angel, and that they are there to protect us and save us from evil. Sometimes they allow us to be hurt if it's going to keep us from doing worse evil. But they're around there to help us out, just as happened in ancient Israel when the Lord sent his angel to protect the people as they crossed the desert. Then in verse 9, we see an admonition. O taste and see. Now the word taste also has a sense of consider. Now ruminate on this, as sometimes we say in English. Taste and see that the Lord is good, and happy are those, or happy is the man who takes refuge in him. That as you consider the Lord, you will see that he is someone who is inherently good. Goodness is part of God's own nature. His being is good, and everything about him is good. And therefore, you know, you taste and see that how good he is and take refuge in him because he's someone you can touch, trust. That's the admonition that he gives. Next admonition in verse 10, fear the Lord, you his holy ones, his saints. That's what the word holy one means, saint, and saint means holy one. For there is nothing lacking to the ones who fear him. Now, this is, you know, sometimes it has to be really understood in the context, because there are certainly wonderful people who fear the Lord that lack, you know, food, sometimes clothing, sometimes shelter, sometimes safety, and that this is a difficult situation. It says part of where we have to take a look at wisdom as it should be, where if you fear the Lord, you don't lack anything. But some people who fear the Lord do lack. But on the other hand, if they take their primary delight in God, then they won't lack him, and he will always be there for them. The young lions lack, and they, you know, experience hunger. But those who seek the Lord do not want any good thing. That's another point, too. St. John tells us in his first epistle to be careful about how we pray, because sometimes we pray for things that aren't good for us. St. James has the same admonition. No, we pray for things according to the will of God, which is a will to do good for us. Because God is inherently good, he wants good things for us. So when we pray, we should make sure we ask for good things, not foolish things, and not things that are going to lead us to sin. You know, for instance, it would be absolutely impossible for God to answer a prayer, "Oh Lord, help me to commit adultery." Forget it. Forget it. He's not going to do that. You have to seek things that are good for you and sensible. These admonitions of receiving help from the Lord are a big part of the psalm. Please stay with us as we take a look at the next part where the Lord instructs us in wisdom.
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0: Our Father, who art in heaven, hallowed be thy name. Thy kingdom come, thy will be done, on earth as it is in heaven. Give us this day our daily bread, and forgive us our trespasses, as we forgive those who trespass against us. And lead us not into temptation, but deliver us from evil. Amen.
1: Welcome back. I'm still here at Gath with the Tell of Gath right behind me, from which David escaped by acting crazy. But now we're looking

At a psalm of wisdom. We're looking at the section verses 12 through 22. This new section is an instruction for everybody to learn wisdom from. Let's take a look at it. First, it starts off as we see many sections of the book of Proverbs begin. Come, my children, and listen to me. Well, does that mean even my children? Just come, children, listen to me. This is the way that they often speak in the wisdom literature. Come, children, listen to me, because the person who's learning from you is like a child in relationship to you, and that you're like a father teaching them. His intention is then stated in the second part of this verse. I will teach you the fear of the Lord. And so that's what he's going to teach all these people. And again, it's you plural, and it's children. Notice the communal experience that a lot of people are going to learn from this wisdom, because it's probably a psalm that reflects on past problems. Then in verse 13 of the Hebrew, we see a rhetorical question about what you expect out of life. It says, who is the man who takes delight in life and loves days to see good? So you say, wait a minute. I'd like to be that kind of man. I'd like to see a long life. Matter of fact, I'm not planning to retire till I'm about 90 years old, God willing. And I love to see good things. That'd be wonderful. So I would volunteer to be the man who answers to this question. And most people would like to have a good long life and to see good things. So you say, oh, yeah, okay, all of us. Everybody in favor of living a good long life and seeing good things? Raise your hand. All right, good. Now, after that rhetorical question, which is an important, I should even make a mention here, it's important to know that you want that. It's important to know what you desire. This rhetorical question is not just, you know, out of the clear blue, because half the problem I see with people that I counsel is that they don't know what they want. They don't know what they want out of life. And you ask them and say, I don't know, never thought about it. Well, think about it and come up with something good, especially something in line with what God wants for you, the kind of long life and goodness He desires. The response to this rhetorical question then comes in verses 14 and 15, where He says, all right, is that what you want? Keep your tongue from evil. Don't say bad things. Watch those bad words too. All of you behave. And your lips from speaking deceit. Don't tell lies, because if you tell lies, you're going to get caught. You're going to get trapped by your own lies. You can't really get away with it, because you usually can't keep consistent. Tell the truth. That's the best way to deal with life situations. It's not always the easiest, but it certainly is the best. And in the long run, telling the truth is what keeps you best out of trouble. Turn away from evil. That's good. Don't try to do what's wrong. I recently saw a mention in an article in a newspaper that says that young people who are doing bad things when they're young will get worse through their teenage years. That they have to make a decision to turn away from evil and then do good. This is a major decision that you have to make in life. And you have to say, okay, I want to do what's good. And it's not easy once you make that decision. Just because you want to do what's good and avoid evil, it doesn't mean it's going to be so simple, because we are tempted from ourselves, from other people, and from the evil one. But we have to make that decision and keep reminding ourselves of that basic goal of life and get back to its wisdom. Seek peace and chase after, pursue it. That peace is not something that comes automatically just by laying back and eating bonbons. You have to go and search for peace and work for it and try to have it a peace that is a just peace for everybody involved. Not simply making things quiet, but truly a peacefulness that lets integrity flow from each person. Then he gives in verse 16 a word of comfort. The eyes of the Lord are on the righteous ones. So those who are righteous and act in a moral way have God's eyes on them, and that's good to have God's eyes on you, because He's watching out for you. And His ears are toward their cry.

And as they cry out, as they shout, his ears are attentive to them. He's ready to listen to them. And as his eyes are ready to see what's happening to them. This, by the way, is one of the things that we hear happening in Exodus chapter 3. The Lord says, I've heard the cry of my people in Egypt, and I've come down to help them. Well, that's what the psalm is assuming. Then, in verse 17, there's a little switch, because it's not comfort to the good, but this is a warning to people who are evil. The face of the Lord is against those who do evil, to cut off from the earth their memory. That here, you know, you can have the eyes of the Lord looking down on you to watch over you, and his ears listening if you do what is righteous. But if you make that choice to do evil instead of good, then you can be sure that his face will be set against you. And if his face is against you, you are in trouble. Because the word for face also means his nostrils. And it would be that his nostrils are flaring at you. That is not what you really want. And when you die, you don't want God's face set against you. That'll be really, really bad. The next part in verse 18 through 21, give another word of comfort. It goes on and says, they screamed out. That is, they cried out, they shouted, and it really is a word for screaming, ta'aku. And the Lord heard, and he delivered them out of all their troubles. The people who are righteous get heard by God because his ears are toward them. And he will deliver them, because he doesn't just listen, says, yeah, yeah, next, all right, what do you got to say, what do you got to say? It's not like some Santa Claus in a department store that keeps hearing the same thing over and over again. When the Lord hears you, it's because he wants to deliver you and deliver you out of all your distress, out of all those things that constrict and narrow you. Because the word for distress is a word that means to constrict or narrow, while freedom is a word that means wide, like I'm in a wide field. That's a great sign of freedom. Near is the Lord to the broken of heart, and those who are of a contrite spirit he will save. Now, this is one of the other realities that the psalmist is well aware of. Not everybody is perfect, even when they try to be good, when they make a decision to be good. I know I'm not always good, and I haven't been always good, and most of the people I know aren't. Matter of fact, I'd probably assume none of them are always good. Some really great people, but not always good. And it's for this reason that the Lord, you know, is near to those who are broken of heart. And crushed in spirit. They're crushed in spirit because they're sorry for their sins, and they're brokenhearted because they realize it was wrong to do what's bad, and they want to do what's good. Now he goes on and in verse 20, and gives a certain correction where he says, many are the evils of the righteous. Now, it can mean a couple things. It could be evils in the sense of bad things that happen to good people. Or it can also mean evil deeds. That's possible. And righteous people try hard, but they don't always do what's right. Despite that fact, we see what the psalm says, but the Lord delivers them from them all. This is for us a really great comfort. Either way, because if it's bad things that happen to good people, the Lord is there to deliver us from them, even as he delivered Job at one point. So we can have that sense of hope for God's deliverance from life's problems and evils. But there's the other side of it too. When we who, you know, want to be good and try to be righteous still commit evil things, then the Lord can still deliver us from those sins. This is where the sacrament of confession comes in. This is where Christ's forgiveness on the cross, the shedding of his blood for our salvation, can deliver us from our sins. And we can go to Christ at Mass as one place for ordinary sins, for venial sins, or for serious sins, we go to confession. And Christ will deliver us from all these evils. That's the power of the Lord for us. He watches all of his bones. That is, the Lord watches all the bones of those who are righteous. And not one of them is broken.
that the Lord takes care of every part of your life. Christ said that every hair on your head is counted. But then on verse 22, a warning to the evil. Evil will kill the wicked people, and those who hate the righteous will be held guilty. They won't be able to get out of their guilt. And we have to keep that in mind. But as a conclusion, this is a response from the community and should be our response. The Lord redeems the soul of his servants, and none of those who take refuge in him will be destroyed or left desolate. That this final verse 23 is a conclusion to this psalm as a communal response, that all of us should then declare the kind of wisdom that David declares here in this psalm, that God will deliver us, he will redeem us, and we can take refuge in him.

0: Thoreau.
1: The Trappists, a lifestyle of humble contemplation rooted in the timeless gift of silence. 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
2: 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We're not out there beating our drum. 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
1: They pray for the intentions of the world to help bring us all closer to the kingdom of God. 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
3: Hi, this is Doug Keck, inviting you to join me next time when our guest author is Dr. Matthew Wiseman. His book is The Two Jerusalems, My Conversion from the Messianic Movement to the Catholic Church.
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3: That's author Dr. Matthew Wiseman, next time on Bookmark.
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0: Hi, I'm Doug Keck, and welcome to the Catholic Sphere. You know, each week we tackle topics important to Catholics from around the globe with a different host and a different focus. This week, our subject is theology. The topic, whose child is this? The state versus the family, a Catholic perspective. Today, we are joined by popular world over panelist, prolific author, and parish priest, our good friend, Father Gerald Murray. He joins us from Massachusetts. We also have with us the Cato Burns Senior Fellow and Director of the Person and Identity Project at the Ethics and Public Policy Center and the host of EWTN series Transgenderism, What Every Catholic Needs to Know, Mary Rice Hassan. She joins us from Washington, D.C. And finally, we're joined by EWTN's Vice President of Theology, Colin Donovan, joining us from our theology studio on location right here in Irondale. Welcome, panel, to the Catholic Sphere. Thanks for joining us.
1: Thank you.
2: Thank you.
0: So maybe this question has come up more and more. I think maybe post-COVID and during the COVID, people started having concerns about what was being taught in their schools. We've seen more and more of that and has raised the issue with the idea of whose children do these children belong to? Are they under the control of the parents or are they under the control of the state school? What say you, Mary Hassan?
1: I say clearly, children are under the loving care of their parents, because parents, having created these children, have a responsibility. And because they have a responsibility to rear these children, they also have a right to make decisions for them.
0: Now, let me ask you as a follow-up to that, when did that change? When did you see that changing?
1: Well, I'll tell you what, we have been engaged in a battle really for decades where the state has been trying to usurp the parental right to direct the upbringing of their children. And partly it's because the state has a different agenda. But we've seen a shift in how this is being done. So rather than having a discussion about whether the state has some right to control how a child is raised, the left and people who have an agenda to separate children from parents have taken the approach where they are empowering children. At least they're putting it in that language. So the United Nations has a treaty, an international treaty, called the Convention on the Rights of the Child. And in that treaty, which is signed by most of the major countries in the world, it talks about children having an evolving capacity to make their own decisions, and that there should be a deference to a child's right to make decisions for themselves. So it's elevating autonomy of the child on the one hand, but pitting it in opposition to the parental duty as well as right to shape and guide the child. So it's kind of a red herring, because it's not really that minors are equipped to make decisions for themselves. It's that by severing parental influence, then other people, the state, professionals, are really going to be the who are guiding that child.
0: Okay. Father Jerry, how have you seen that in reflected with the parents you deal with at your parish and from a church perspective, even in talks of Catholic schools versus public school education?
3: Well, this is a very important question, because the state has certain rights that are granted to it, but those rights are secondary to the natural rights that inhere in the family, and in particular, rights concerning the child's relationship to God. So in the church, when parents bring their children, for instance, to CCD or a Catholic school, it's not the providence of the state to come in and demand that they teach things that contradict the Catholic faith, but that's what's happening now, particularly with the transgender agenda and, you know, this idea that since all kinds of immoral behavior are now protected and so-called constitutional rights, therefore it's an interference with a child's education to tell them that abortion is wrong or that you can't change a man into a woman. So it's a challenge. Now, fortunately, it's in the interests of all parents to exercise control and guidance of their children. So there's a natural revulsion when the state comes in and says, you can't tell your children certain things. And then the parents say, yes, I can. And that's not your right as a government to try and direct my child in a way that I disagree with.
0: Mm-hmm. So, Colin, let me ask you, as far as the church is concerned, John Paul II in the Apostolic Exhortation Familiaris Consortio states that in the virtue of the principle of subsidiarity, public authorities may not take away from the family tasks which it can accomplish well by itself in free association with other families. On the other hand, these same authorities have the duty to sustain the family, ensuring that it has all the assistance it needs to fulfill properly its responsibilities. So it's clear from a Catholic perspective that the family is in charge, right?
2: Well, it is. It's clear from the perspective of reason as well. This principle called subsidiarity is really just a logical principle that if a particular organization, whether it's in corporation, church, or society, a particular level of organization has the capacity, the interest, and the ability to carry out a particular function, you don't haul it up multiple levels. And so the authority of parents is something that they're capacitated to do by their nature. They brought children brought into their relationship, which you hope is loving and mm-hmm. attentive to the needs and the educational requirements, especially to virtue and so on. And if the state decides, well, the city decides, or the county, or the state, or the federal government, or the UN decides, no, we want to take this away, that violates the not only the logical principle of subsidiarity, but the church's principle, which Pope John Paul II enunciated there. And unfortunately, this is part of an end stage of development in democratic societies that different philosophers over time, different thinkers have talked about. Plato had talked about this: democracies would ultimately descend into mob rule. Mm-hmm. Aristotle was a little bit more inclined to accept it. In the Middle Ages, of course, the scholastics and others dealt mostly with monarchies, and so they described the ways in which monarchy should be have relationship to the nobility and to the church, which should give them their moral guidance so that everything is properly directed. But in the modern democracy, we've got to the point where individual rights, as Mary said, is being exalted over all other considerations. And this is yanking authority from various levels, whether it's the parents in these things or the states or the school boards, and centralizing it in such a way that a common morality, if you will, which is really an ideology, can be perpetuated and taught to the children without the interference of the parents, rather than allowing what both the nature and the church profess, and that is that the parents are able to communicate their own moral values and religious principles and way to fit into society, barring abuse by the parents, in any case,
0: right,
2: communicate those to their children.
0: Right. It's interesting as you mentioned that, Colin, because you use the word interfering as if that's what parents are doing when they're trying to educate their children. And also the definition of abuse has been expanded to incredible lengths so that
2: exactly.
0: Everything can fit into the term abuse. Mary, you were talking about the UN and the evolving capacity of the child, and also the idea that we're seeing this pushing of privacy and autonomy in general. Now your child has certain rights of privacy, even in your own household. How has that come about?
1: Yeah, so it's come about in two ways. One, we've seen a gradual encroachment, at least in the U.S., but I think in other countries in Europe, where when it comes to what they call sensitive issues, the things, frankly, that parents care most about conveying their values and guiding their children on, things related to sexuality, mental health, basic struggles with identity, all the major things that we're seeing, we have seen the law creeping in and saying, when it comes to these sensitive issues, children have an autonomy right, a privacy right, even as against their own parents. And so certain information will be kept confidential. So that's a situation we're running into here in the United States, where parents will take their child to the doctor and then will not be able to access the medical records. Or the doctor will say, I will speak to your teenager alone, and unless you leave, you cannot be part of this practice. And so parents themselves need to understand they have that right and that obligation to guide their children, particularly when it comes to these sensitive issues.
0: Right.
1: So don't leave the room. And you need to insist that you're going to have access to the records. so that you can take care of them, so that you can guide them. But parents, unfortunately, I think have become a little bit intimidated, thinking that they can't tell their kids what to do, they can't interfere, the word that was used earlier, or even know about certain things that are within that realm of sexuality, identity, those, quote, sensitive issues. So parents have to step up, not stand down.
0: Well, let me ask you about that, too, you know, because not only are they getting in the middle of the relationship, but they're really eroding the parent's authority in general, because now the child starts to think, well, you know, there are other people who have different opinions, and if I have a problem, I can always go to them. So you're no longer, quote unquote, the absolute authority in the family.
1: Yeah, and it undermines trust. So that's one of the things we see in the transgender issue, where if a child expresses either identity confusion or a wish to be someone different, a rejection of their own sex, and they wish they were the opposite sex, if they express that to a teacher or a counselor, oftentimes in many of these schools, particularly in the United States, the school's posture is, well, do you want us to tell your family about this, or is this going to be kept between us? So there's, do you feel safe? They're showing a distrust. They're suggesting to the child that they cannot trust their own parents to help guide them and to help them work through these difficult issues. So it's something that's been a deliberate effort, I think, on the part of various state actors, whether it's physicians or teachers, educational professionals, to really sow that distrust that the child feels like, can I turn to? And of course, then they turn to the expert who is supplied by the state, and that's who ends up guiding.
0: Right, absolutely. Father Jerry, as a canon lawyer, I was thinking in the terms of kind of the legal world and the idea that, cases that are exaggerations or hard cases make bad law, the idea that many times it seemed like maybe in the 60s, 70s into the 80s, we'd have these cases that would show up of child abuse or other things, and people would get, you know, rightfully upset about, you know, where was the social worker on these kinds of things. And maybe out of that has come somewhat of an overreaction, an over-therapeutic approach to everything that goes on inside a family.
3: No, it's a good point, Doug, because, you know, we live in a world of original sin, so not all families discharge their duties properly. And some parents, end up causing great harm to their children, so the state has to intervene and remove them from that environment. This certainly is, we have family courts, we have, you know, adoptions, for instance. If both parents are killed and there's no other family member to take the child, then the state will take the child and place him in a home. The problem, of course, is what are the underlying assumptions in how the state is meant to deal with children? When you become a ward of the state, for instance, legally, that doesn't mean the state can now instruct you on matters that go contrary to the will of the parents. But this is what's going on. And precisely as Mary pointed out, when the schools become an agent of an ideology enforced by a political party in control at the time, then we have a hostile attitude being taught regarding parents. Now, you know, we do have to recognize that the rights of parents in society will not always be defended by the law. And thank God in our country, you can still sue the government in court. And that is one of the, you know, blessings in our society, that we have different organizations to defend the rights of parents. And people say, well, you know, I wish I didn't have to go to court to be able to tell my child the difference between right and wrong. But that's what we have to do. Recall what happened in the Nazi and communist period. You know, Hitler abolished all youth movements and everyone had to become a Hitler youth. Right. And they were meant to go in and tell their parents to become Nazis, same in communism. So we don't want that in this country. So we need to take advantage of legal means to protect our interests.
0: Well, it's kind of as a follow-up about that on the legal side. You know, if you think about the Red Guard and all of that, the idea of basically people, snitching on their parents if they weren't fitting into the new way of thinking in this particular socialistic communist society. And yet even we had situations during COVID. I think recently it came out that, one of the governors had encouraged people to tell on their neighbors if they saw their neighbor leaving, you know, without a mask on or something.
3: Yeah. And why is that? I mean, the government, if they establish a set of expectations for citizens' behavior that contradicts the common and legal and constitutional order, then we have a conflict, because the powers that be, for if they say, for instance, homosexual marriage is now the law of the land, therefore anyone who contradicts that is abusing their child's intelligence and willpower, then we're in big trouble, because the Catholic Church teaches the exact opposite, as does other major religions, and as does many citizens with no religion. So if we can't contradict, you know, a court ruling or a legal finding or even legislation, then we're put in the position of being peons, which is precisely what the Nazis and the communists did.
0: Right. So, Colin, let me ask you, you were talking about Plato and Aristotle, their perspective on those things, and even, you know, talking about the founding fathers coming forward, the idea of the natural law, and out of that, maybe the idea of the natural family and the idea of a common morality. It seems like there is a common morality, but it's being adjudicated by the state rather than by the people.
2: Right. It's the common morality of the human race for all of human history, except where we find aberrations, particularly bad ones in many cases. You know, and the issue of authority is at the core of it. I mean, the Church believes, as Scripture teaches, that all authority comes from God. It's to be exercised as He exercised it. And history has seen notable examples of that being violated, whether it was the Roman emperors and their absolute power, or even the Roman father in the family, the pater familias, who more or less had an absolute power over his family. And so, like you said, we go the opposite way on things, and I think we're at the point now of seeing this individual arise. Mm-hmm. But this individualism arise. Mm-hmm. But

0: Again, on the level of natural law, it's interesting that there seems, you know, the old adage that those who forget history are doomed to repeat it, mm-hmm. is confirmed all the time, and not just in things in economics where they'll follow, people will promote the pattern of Cuba and Venezuela and failed countries, but even in this order of morality. Communism and fascism was meant it, and in communism in the Soviet Union is sort of an interesting study in this respect. The first thing they did is destroy the family. The first thing they did is so-called liberate women for abortion and all of these other things. Divorce. But they trouble that they found in the end that after 60 years of this, there was no common morality in the Soviet Union. And interestingly, the wife of Gorbachev was a professor of Marxist philosophy, and she was of the opinion, and there were people working on this, that they needed a common morality, and they were looking to Aristotle to provide it. Mm-hmm. They weren't looking at the church, but they were looking for what would be considered the common morality that reason can arrive at, because this is what the society of the Soviet Union in the 70s and 80s needed. And so today, we have yet to rediscover that common morality, which even the communists got around to seeing, seeing the need for, based on the failures of their approach to the morality of society.
1: And we can see how those ended up, and even with the population issues, certainly in Russia, let alone in the United States, but certainly in China, after their one-child policy being so wrong-headed. Also, Mary, you talked about in the notes for this particular program, and it kind of is kind of like the idea of the camel's nose under the tent, and I think we're seeing that, the slippery slope, to use all the common phrases. You mentioned that public health exceptions for minor self-consent for STI testing in the 90s because of skyrocketing teen pregnancy, STI rates, opened the door to stripping parental rights in other contexts besides contraception and abortion. So there is actually a slippery slope, isn't there?
2: Absolutely. And I think originally that was advanced under a public health exception, saying that, gosh, we're seeing the teen premarital sex rate increasing in teen pregnancy and therefore teen STIs. So they said for public health reasons, we don't want kids hiding this. So therefore we need an exception in the law that permits children to consent to their own testing and treatment. In other words, we'll hide this from the parents. And that was accepted at the time. That was decades ago. But now we've seen that exception be expanded to include things like drug testing, counseling. Kids can be in a counseling relationship sometimes for up to 6 visits, 8 visits before the parents are even notified. We're seeing it being expanded when it comes to the whole idea of, quote, gender transitions, a child struggling with identity issues. So the law around contraception and abortion really worsened that, because it created this artificial right that said that women, a 12-year-old girl, has a, quote, privacy right in her reproductive and sexual life, apart from the parents. So all of those things became the exceptions that were accepted, and now we're having the exception swallow the rule, where there are cases in this country where parents have lost custody of their children because the parents have refused to use the child's preferred pronoun, or because the parents are unwilling to put the child on puberty blockers or cross-sex hormones. And all of that is deemed by a child protective services person as being unsafe. And so we are looking at some very serious situations here where we've got to use the law, we've got to have parental rights amendments, and we have to, as parents, be willing to speak up for that, but also to educate our kids that this is our responsibility. Anyone who is telling you to keep secrets from your parents is not something that you can trust.
1: Right. You know, it's interesting, too. Let me just follow up with you on that. I mean, what we're seeing, obviously, with the internet generation, in one case, through COVID, it raised awareness for parents of what was going on. On another side, we've seen, especially with young women, an incredible increase in mental illness, the highest increase, much more than even for the young men. And is that because of this loss of the family unit, the domestic church there, that influence, too much influence from the outside world that's you know, I don't want to say totally demonic, but sometimes demonic? Your thoughts?
2: Yeah, I think some of it is simply the amount of time, but I think it's also the fact that when you're engaging with most of your relationships, you're engaging online. Those are disembodied relationships. They're artificial. They're not authentically human. And so that in itself is going to create problems in terms of how someone looks at themselves, their ability to love people, to know their love. So social media itself, and the amount of time being spent on the internet, is a problem in and of itself. And then when you throw in the toxic content, which is shaping young people in beliefs about themselves, about the purpose of life, beliefs that simply are not true, it becomes a really toxic stew that is causing so much pain, really, so much pain, depression, and mental health issues. So one of the best things parents can do, exert your authority and limit your child's exposure to social media, get them off the phone, get them into real things, real relationships, real activities where they can gain that confidence, but they're really understanding themselves as embodied persons, relating to other people in real life, not virtually.
1: Right, absolutely. Move it out of virtual reality into the real reality. Father Jerry, you know, in a sense, I mean, from a legal sense, it's probably not there, but, you know, you think of the family as the domestic church. That's the way the church looks at it. So in some ways, this attack on the family is virtually an attack on the Catholic Church, isn't it?
3: Well, I think a lot of this is motivated by hostility to Christian morality. Mm-hmm. And certainly the church is the guarantor of God's teaching in the world and the propagator of it. Yeah, what Mary is saying, what Colin have brought up, is precisely where we're going, is that the government is asserting the government's decisions about human life all the way down to the level of your children. That's the presumed truth that must be embraced. And if you don't, we're going to punish you. The church has never taught that. You know, human life is a gift from God, from heaven. When we receive a child into a family, God is not only giving you life, but also the responsibility to educate that child. So it's, you know, what we're seeing here is an assault on God's order in the world, precisely because people who promote libertinism and all kinds of sexual morality, they know that their main opposition is the Catholic Church. Certainly in the Western world, they also don't like the fact that in societies that are less developed, there are all kinds of taboos against immorality. And what do we have? Mm-hmm. Precisely people reaching into the sanctity of the domestic church to tell parents, on the one hand, if your child's starving to death, you're going to jail. On the other hand, if we feed your child moral poison, we're not going to tell you. So you'll have to deal with the difficulty when the child ends up having problems. It's all wrong, and it's all based on these misconceptions by government that it's supreme. Government is not supreme. God is supreme, and families have absolute rights over their children.
1: Right. And basically, the state is there to serve the families and the members of that society. Colin, as we get to closing things out, if you can give us a kind of a church's overview on the idea that the first responsibility, as Father Jerry was saying, for the education of the children is for the parents, and that parents need to understand, as someone once said, you have the diploma, it's called your marriage certificate. That's what puts you in charge.
0: Right, and that's because the church sees it both in the natural order and supernaturally by God's will. The family is the natural recipient of the child, of course, through biology. Sadly, today we have artificial means of creating families and artificial families, which aren't natural families at all. And so that whole order has been attacked as well. But the purpose of that is so that they can be educated. And I don't mean educated in physics or chemistry or biology, but as educated in virtue, educated in how, as Mary was talking so eloquently about, how to relate to other people, how to fit into society, into families, into larger groups of people, how to work within them and form social bonds so that you will have solidarity for them, love for them, concern for them, for the poor and the suffering and all of these things. And all of the churches spoke eloquently on this in her various documents. The popes have, Pope Francis in Evangelium Gaudium talks about these things as well. Because this is the basic unit of society, and when the family is destroyed, society will end up in the chaos that the Soviet Union found itself in before its own demise.
1: Absolutely.
0: And we don't want that to happen in our own country.
1: Absolutely, and we can see some of the signs. Well, thank you again for joining us, our wonderful panel, Father Gerald Murray, Mary Hassan, and Colin Donovan.

0: 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Most people think that EWTN is only a television station. 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

0: once again to Father Spitzer's Universe at the intersection of faith and reason, where we meet each week right here at the mothership where it all started. 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I'm Doug Keck. 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Now, this is really cute. Three globetrotting siblings explore cultures around the world and one of life's greatest teachers, food, of course. 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There are some stereotypes, proving that education and childhood can take many forms. See it for free anytime on EWTN Plus. And I'm pretty sure their mom used to be a Power Ranger, so you may want to check that out as well. And our topic today, Pope Leo's encyclical, Magnifica Humanitas, and a book of the month for May. I got to get this one mentioned right. When God Asked for an Undivided Heart, by the late, great, and a good friend, Father Andrew Apostoli. Check that out. He was such a wonderful man. And speaking of wonderful people, we have our own Father Spitzer, our own expert on AI, joining us in the flesh, and to kick everything off with a prayer, if you would, Father.
1: Absolutely. In the name of the Father, and of the Son, and of the Holy Spirit, amen. Heavenly Father, we give you thanks for your many blessings to us, the blessing especially of our ministries and our ability to serve in them. We ask you now to send your Holy Spirit down upon us to inspire, guide, and protect us so that everything we do and say will be brought to fruition in your will for the good of your people, your church, and your kingdom. Asking all of these things through Jesus our Lord. Amen. And Mary, seat of wisdom, pray for us. In the name of the Father, and of the Son, and of the Holy Spirit. Amen.
0: Amen. Good. Good to be back with you, Father. Hope everything is okay.
1: And everything is terrific.
0: Good. Good. Always good to hear that. So, and of course, people may not know, but obviously Christ Cathedral was in the footprint of the news there for a while, right?
1: Yes. Yes, it was. Right here in Garden Grove, we had 5.5 miles from us, that big incident with the tank that was overheating with the polymerizing liquid in it. And looks like a crack actually formed in the tank. I'm glad to say that that was what happened, because the alternative was an explosion that would have put a fairly toxic cloud out for a good at least 5 miles. Uh-huh. But we were just about a half a mile from it looked like the
0: from ground zero, so to speak,
1: So it was a pretty good little scare, but the crack formed, it got bigger. The substance, the acrylic that was polymerizing, actually did start polymerizing. The crack allowed some of the pressure and the heat to escape, so now basically it's turning into a sludge that'll become a completely solidified polymerized agent. So the whole thing's over, essentially.
0: Right. Well, how close did you come to be in a position where they were going to evacuate you guys?
1: Well, they weren't, because there's luckily only 7,000 gallons of the acrylic, of the chemicals in there that were polymerizing. So essentially, we don't think it would have reached us. I mean, if they had 43,000 gallons, that would have been really problematic for the whole of Orange County. Okay. That would have been one big boom. Okay. And for example, for all the surrounding area, for like 5 miles around, that explosion could have really been breaking windows, or actually, collapsing structures that were not concrete and steel, that were earthquake proofed. So essentially, that was very lucky. 7,000 gallons, much better than 43,000.
0: Yes.
1: So, but nevertheless, it's now a sledge and a sludge.
0: Okay, great. Well, I'm happy to. We were all praying for you there, Father. We're all praying for you and Joan.
1: We needed it.
0: Yeah, you and Joan. Okay.
1: Oh no, we were very thankful ourselves. So
0: okay.
1: It was just God worked it out very nicely.
0: Right. Speaking of something that worked out very nicely, it's taken a long time, but we were able to report in on our online news service that EW10 has expanded our reach in Northern Europe with a new office in Sweden. If you're planning any trips, you may want to stop by. We just announced that we're going to have an office in Stockholm, and it'll extend our Swedish services to reach Scandinavian and Northern European audiences. The move comes amid growth of the Catholic Church in Sweden. The nation, which historically restricted religious freedom, now has 130,000 registered Catholics. And they'll be producing some programming. And as Michael's quoted here, as EW10's mission has always been to bring truth, beauty of the Catholic faith wherever we can. And of course, there's a couple of great people, Ivo Bender, who was one of our great people over in Eastern Europe, and Ulf Verling, I always got Ulf's name wrong, but he's the director of EW10 Sweden. He's been working on that for years. And again, it's amazing how... you know, if you stick to it, you know, God has his own timing.
1: Yep.
0: You know, he really has his
1: own
0: timing.
1: That is true.
0: You know.
1: But stick to itness is as important as it comes. Sheer fortitude.
0: He seems, yeah. Remember that word, fortitude? We learned it when we had it in the old days for confirmation, you know.
1: Yeah, that's right.
0: That was one of the ones we were supposed to remember, fortitude. But, yeah, it does seem to be that our Lord does, he looks for, you know, that... are you with me? Are you going to, do you really believe, I guess, you know?
1: Yeah. That's right. Keep slugging through the barriers.
0: Keep slugging ahead.
1: Absolutely.
0: Yeah. Here's a story that's just coming up about something that's going to come out in the future. Cardinal Fernandez shares more details on upcoming transmission of faith document. I guess he was quoted in a Spanish publication. There's a document called Transmission of the Faith. It says it will examine the reasons for the failure to transmit the faith between generations, finding ways to make preaching the gospel more attractive, consider questions regarding the liturgy, etc. The Register reported last week, and this is about a week or so ago, that the DDF was preparing a major new document drawing on global consultations of Episcopal conferences, experts and researchers on how the faith is handed on today, after bishops had raised concern the process had broken down in many places. So it goes on to say, and as an educator, what if they had called you, maybe they did, but if they didn't, they probably should have, what would you have told them about why it broke down?
1: Well, I have started off with three huge areas. Mm-hmm. First of all, we were late in the game on addressing the faith in science, faith in reason area in a contemporary way. Mm-hmm. We allowed... basically, the new atheists, Dawkins, et cetera, to come out and, you know, not just beat us to the punch, but by 10 years. Mm-hmm. I mean, they own the websites, they own the social media for so long, and I mean, now we're in it, but, you know, we gave them a 10-year head start, and they took it, and they seized it, and, of course, the evidence was in our favor. You know, that's the whole thing. It's like, you know, there were a lot of people like myself who were kind of screaming, we've got to get into this game, you know, and respond with the evidence that's out there. Nobody was using the near-death experience terminal lucidity data. Nobody was using the recent cosmological data, certainly since 2018 with Stephen Hawking, you know, turning around and all the people that started joining up on the theistic side of the physics equation. And then, of course, all the stuff that's going on, the contemporary investigation of miracles. I mean, it just goes on and on. The Shroud of Turin, you know, the debunking of the 1988 carbon dating, and now all the new theoretical evidence for the particle radiation theory. All this stuff is coming out. We were beat. We had the evidence. And they had the means, and I mean, now we're catching up, and I mean, I'd like to think we're a part of that solution. The Majus Center's part of the solution, and you know, we certainly are trying it on every level, high school, middle school curricula, confirmation curriculums, Majus AI, very important thing because it's so scalable, unbelievably scalable. Right. Now we're doing our social media efforts, and now other people are joining in with the, you know, the Shroud, you know, is really getting a huge push from a lot of people besides ourselves and the usual folks like Giulio Fonti, Liberato Riccardo, and so forth. And of course, these miraculous stuff. I mean, my gosh, there are people now taking the miraculous host and going to the next level. This Mathieu Lavagna and his crew are just doing a great job. I mean, I feel like, we're joined now by a whole lot of people that are really, super competent folks that are doing it. The Shroud Group, as I said, has really expanded, I think, with Robert Rucker and Tom McAvoy and so many others. You know, Paolo Di Lazzaro and these very, very fine people are out there doing these good things. So so that's one thing I would have just said, but we were not prepared. Mm-hmm. We were beaten to the punch. The second thing is we had the emotional health data on our side about morality, our moral teaching. We can show that the more you follow the moral teaching of Jesus, the less depression and less anxiety and less suicides and less suicidal ideation, less malaise, less substance abuse you're going to have, like by huge numbers, doubling and tripling. We got the data. And of course, we allowed basically a secular media to come out and beat us to the punch on the mainstream stuff. It's like our educational people, there are some dioceses that are like super there. Mm-hmm. They get it. And we've got some people in our Catholic education community that are still scratching their heads as to whether we ought to have a science-based apologetic or not. Mm-hmm. It's like, whoa, you guys are like 20 years behind. But I don't want to say that, obviously, but it's so true. We better, take up this thing inside our middle schools and high schools, and certainly in our college, university centers, et cetera, has to just keep coming out. Now we've got, so many good, fantastically good scientists who are on our side. Mm-hmm. As I said, we need to get them exposed. We try to do that on our own social media, et cetera, and in our Magis AI, but you're climbing an uphill.

0: students over there have any, you know, questions or doubts about faith and science, or they think science might be disproving God, or say, oh no, nothing like that happening here. Okay, well, how about the question of suffering? Do you get anybody thinking, you know, why would an all-loving God allow suffering? And no, I don't think there's anything like that happening here. So of course this guy goes, well, wow, you guys are so way ahead of the game. Like the Pew survey is indicating like maybe 50% of your students should be feeling this kind of anxiety, but you have nothing, no indications? No, nothing like that. So it's like, either this person was lying between her teeth, or she's like the most uninformed person in the whole world. I don't know. But I mean, when you're dealing with this
1: kind of,
0: well,
1: I think
0: of,
1: the
0: like,
1: answer was
0: entrenched ignorance.
1: She really had nothing. That's really what the problem was.
0: Yeah. Maybe so. But so
1: nothing. That is nothing. What she really found was her students weren't thinking about any of it at all.
0: Oh, yeah. Well, you've got this Bishop Fernandez there in Ohio. I think he's
1: Columbus,
0: Ohio.
1: Columbus, Ohio. Right?
0: Yeah, he's like Zoom.
1: Right.
0: He gets it, you know. And there's many other bishops who certainly get it and are, you know, full on implementing these things. But there's just a lot of people who are just slow on the draw. They don't want to change.
1: Well, they like those banners. They like those string paintings. They like those posters we used to make.
0: Don't forget paper mache
1: and those posters we used to make that really had an impact on our spiritual life.
0: That's right.
1: Yes, those things, they should be hanging them in the Vatican Museum now.
0: Exactly.
1: But I mean, don't you? It seems odd that sometimes it seems so obvious what the issues are and what you need to do, but they seem to be constantly eluding these people who supposedly are the experts. Mm. And I think some of it is because they don't want to admit that that's actually what needs to get done, because it doesn't fit their profile or what they saw as being the answer to realizing that we're all really generally just good people and Christians. And if we're left to just kumbaya, we'll be okay.
0: Well, as Jesus once said, you know, if we could just get the people in the sacred disciplines to you know, be as responsive as the ones in the secular disciplines who are working for mere money instead of eternal salvation, you know, if we could just get them turned on with the same degree of motivation, it'd be great. But, you know, we're facing the same problem today. I mean, I do agree the bishops have to be cautious. You can't be going around, you know, just plugging AI, you know, and so forth. You got to be super cautious about how to do things and so forth. I agree, you know, caution is needed, but to be hyper, cautious, you know, almost to the point of, you know, inactivity. Mm-hmm. I'm not saying the bishops are doing this, but I'm saying in a lot of apostolic endeavors, there is so much caution. It's turned into reverse inertia. In other words, we're going backwards. We're so cautious, and that kind of thing. I think, you know, if you're being overly cautious, the secular folks are going to beat you to the punch, and they have beat us to the punch. We, as I said, we're catching up now. We're responding now. We're getting our stuff out there now, but it takes a lot of individual initiative sometimes to discover it. And the schools that are doing it are getting great response.
1: Right.
0: It's really working in those schools. But it drives me crazy that there's tons of other schools that are not doing it.
1: But part of that, the nature of any bureaucracy, whether it's inside the church or outside the church, which is that at the end of the day, in most bureaucracies, the safest thing is to do nothing.
0: Yeah, well, in order to protect yourself.
1: Right.
0: But if you're protecting the souls of the people over which you're supposedly, have custody, that's a whole different matter. You know, we ought to be exerting some effort.
1: But you have to believe that their souls are actually at risk.
0: Well, yeah, that's but they are. And I mean, it's the secular surveys, not the Bob Spitzer survey, that's saying, you know, they are at risk. You know, Pew is saying it, Carr is saying it. You know, we've got a Gallup saying it. I mean, What do we want, you know, to prove the point? It's, you know, it's there, and we know the reasons.

0: why don't we just, you know, take a look at this stuff and instead of poo-pooing everything that's new, you know, to try and get this the word out.
1: I'd say pride and control.
0: Well, there's, yes. Yeah, maybe so, maybe so. I hope that's not the case, because losing a lot of kids because you're too darn proud to say, I don't want to admit anything's good that wasn't invented here.
1: Right.
0: That's a pretty lousy motive for, you know,
1: Well, speaking of pride, I wanted to, you know, usually I don't notice these, but, you know, I was hoping this year that finally Franciscan would honor somebody who was really worthy of being honored. but apparently they ran out of people and they decided to pluck you out. So I wanted to congratulate you belatedly to this fine award for getting an honorary doctorate in catechesis and evangelization from Franciscan University of Steubenville. There's a picture of the people pressing forward to meet you. A large crowd there.
0: Well, thank you.
1: There he is. Looking quite professorial there. Very professorial. What, you used to teach your classes? Did you get dressed up like that? You know, like a Oxford Don or something?
0: We did at graduation, because you wear your doctoral gown and you have a doctoral hood that corresponds to it.
1: There you go.
0: So we did do that every graduation. But outside of graduation, maybe honor ceremonies. And that's about it. But it's always an academic honor ceremony.
1: Yeah, you'd fit right in Oxford there. I saw that. Very impressive, Father. Very impressive.
0: Stop.
1: Now we're going to get to a couple of questions for you. Dear Father Spitzer, people have written in, I read where the city of Copenhagen, Denmark, passed a non-binding resolution. I don't know. Non-binding, limiting seniors in nursing homes to 80 grams of beef per week for climate reasons. This is because they have been the greatest climate sinners throughout their lives. There was a time when the elderly were respected and treated well, but that seems to have disappeared. What do you think? Why do you think that is? And this is from Matt.
0: Matt, I think it's nuts. Mm. I think finally an ideology has superseded what is needed to keep elderly people in good health, namely protein. So, I mean, protein is good for the brain. Fat is good for the brain. Protein is good for muscles and skeletal development. And of course, in the elderly, it's super needed, right? I mean, you need all of that present. Why they would make a move like that to protect an ideology and select, a vulnerable group of people to be, as it were, the guinea pigs for this crazy kind of solution. All I can say is thank God it's non-binding. I don't know what a non-binding resolution is. Isn't that a contradiction in terms?
1: Yeah, it just means some guy says it, and it has no ability to be enforced is usually what it means.
0: Well, thank God, because it's idiotic in the worst way. And, of course, ideology trumps medicine once again. Producing a solution that's crazy.
1: Well, especially since even the UN, within the last week or so, has acknowledged that a lot of the climate change hysteria, even they're willing to say, is overwrought. And though there may be a heating situation going on, the results of it are not as cataclysmic as they've been made out to be over the last 20 years.
0: No non-ideologically professed climatologist, believed in the cataclysmic scenario. I don't know of one. I sure know a lot of people in that area, especially obviously in the geophysics part of it and the atmospheric part of it. And I can just tell you, nobody really believed in the cataclysmic scenario. It was definitely ideologically driven. It was driven to get budgets up from the federal government to support a whole bunch of data and to support basically a rather large propaganda effort. Now, is there something to what they're saying about carbon footprint? Yes, there is. However, this is one thing that's going on amidst many different causes. When you get a scenario where you have, for example, 60 or 70 significant variables that can affect various outcomes, it is very hard to make you know, anything like a 100% certitude prediction, right? Mm-hmm. So, you know, from that point of view, you know, I would have to say, you know, people who are predicting the inevitability of a cataclysm are just like, I don't think that's going to happen. Mm-hmm. I just don't see any reason for it in any historical data. Yes, we do have very high carbon content in our atmosphere. It mm-hmm. is concerning. No question about that. Is it, you know, apocalyptic? No, it is not. Sunspots can affect things. Radiation from the sun can affect things. All kinds of solar mm-hmm. winds can affect things. Volcanoes can affect things. One volcano, you know, can produce in a couple of days all the carbon buildup in the atmosphere for a decade, mm-hmm. you know, from, you know, aerosol sprays and things of that nature. I mean, by comparison to China and India, the United States is a nothing burger mm-hmm. in terms of, you know, carbon production. Well, Sweden, too. I mean, for all intents and purposes, you know, the whole idea of cataclysm, I don't think many, you know, non-ideologically driven climatologists really ever believe right. that scenario Absolutely. At all. But it was sure brought out there, and a lot of money got yes. Dealt, you know, procured for the from the federal government to go into these programs
1: yeah,
0: and
1: the
0: even
1: money.
0: Into the driving the ideology.
1: Exactly. Remember, all the president's men follow the money.
0: Follow the money. I do remember that.
1: Rhyme it out loud. How Oprah's life. Follow movie. The money. Yeah. And it's with yeah. all of these things. I mean, I saw a story the other day, kind of harkened back to our discussions about the whole trans thing. And again, another mm-hmm. lawsuit with somebody getting a big award. And
0: oh, yeah, I saw that.
1: Yeah, mm-hmm. so suddenly, mm-hmm. as we said, once the money starts changing hands and the lawyers get involved and the insurance companies start saying, hey, we're not going to be covering this anymore.
0: Yeah, no, that's right. That's right. And I think that's already in the offing. Mm-hmm. Certainly, it already happened in Great Britain, mm-hmm. Sweden, Finland, Netherlands, France, Norway, etc. All these forerunners that had, you know, professed that transgenderism was the solution to the anxiety of gender dysphoria, you know, all of a sudden backed right out right. of everything and said, "Whoa, we're looking at the risk data compared to the benefits data, yeah. and we're no longer funding this from our federal governments." So there's a variety of different people, but the fact that you have six or seven independent federal governments going, "We're not doing this anymore. Right. This is a crazy thing," right. and of course, then you get the CAS report coming out of Great Britain,
1: right.
0: the Surgeon General, you know, proclaims, you know, to the world, as it were, you know, that this is a terrible solution, and there really wasn't an increased suicide risk,
1: right,
0: or
1: right.
0: at least the evidence of an increase.
1: And you're hearing
0: of an increase
1: people
0: in suicide,
1: saying that
0: was
1: more and more.
0: Wrong.
1: As you pointed out,
0: yeah.
1: now that it's been out more and more people are willing to state.
0: Yeah.
1: the truth
0: oh, yeah.
1: and will come out and say
0: but
1: those kind of things, it. Which they wouldn't before because they would be blasted.
0: Oh, yeah, no, yeah. in the United States, we saw all of their surveys. Mm. We saw that 30-year survey of suicides after 10 years after sexual reassignment right. surgery in Sweden. We saw the 50-year survey in the Netherlands that basically said there was a 3 times increase in mortality rates mm. once you begin gender-affirming care. And of course, no possibility of reversing it. They tried for 50 years and came up with nothing for all intents and purposes. This
1: right.
0: it was published in The Lancet. This is number one medical journal in Great Britain, you know. So we've been right. looking at all the studies, the surveys, the medical data, and yet in the United States, we stubbornly would not admit the narrative of something different than the ideology that was driven not really by the medical establishment. The AMA, well, at least mm-hmm. one of the spokesmen for the AMA came out, you know, in favor of this and wasn't willing to sort of step aside or even walk back a few of these items, but kept on going. And so he you know, is responsible for right. kind of hanging on. But the political ideology is what's driving it. Mm-hmm. And now, of course, we see the lawsuits, the mm-hmm. women's sports, you watch. This is going to change because,
1: right.
0: It's a time bomb. It's ready to explode. And the data has been out there, as I said.
1: Right.
0: For
1: well,
0: 10
1: it's,
0: years.
1: It's the emperor wears no. The emperor has no clothes. It was just that nobody was.

0: had the ability. If you said something about it, you got arrested, basically, and you know, whisked off to the you know, the gulag. So nobody wanted to end up in the gulag. So
1: yeah, well, it's galling that our federal officials, or at least some members of our Congress, not all, but a lot of members of the Congress, are just not looking at the data.
0: No, and they're looking at votes and donations.
1: Exactly.
0: Follow the money, or Father. Follow the
1: also
0: money.
1: Also, virtue signaling.
0: Yes.
1: Virtue signaling.
0: Absolutely.
1: Remember, this is a big deal. Everybody wants to look good.
0: That's right.
1: Virtuous in the eyes of the culture. So don't bring out any unpopular message that could make you look like you're not virtuous. So as that same old pride rearing its ugly head once again.
0: And it doesn't cost you anything. It's they used to talk about a politician kissing a baby doesn't cost you anything. One last question before we go to the break. Dear Father Spitzer, there's a church near where I work that has daily morning mass. If I get there early enough, I attend mass. Unfortunately, I often run late and arrive at communion time. Is it permissible to go in, receive communion, then leave for work? People receive communion outside of mass all the time, but I'm not sure that this is the same. Jen.
1: Well, you know, I would just say, if you can possibly wake up earlier, really, it kind of gets strange to sort of pop in and receive communion. Now, if you are in need, you know, you can't get to a mass, or you're homebound, or you're sick, you know, that's why people receive communion without really, you know, being part of mass. But I would say, if you're not getting to the mass before the Eucharistic prayer, you know, begins, why, you know, half of the real, I mean, the graces of the Eucharist are there. I think it's great, but you don't want to almost treat it like, give me the Eucharist and I'm out of here. We want to do it within the context of prayer, within the context that Jesus had originally wanted us to celebrate it in, namely, you know, at the Last Supper, in the context of the actual prayer of institution. That's the Eucharistic prayer where that's contained. So there used to be the old rule of, you know, would the mass count if you got there after the gospel? You know, now today it's kind of changed a little bit. You know, I think, you know, if you can get there as the Eucharistic prayer is starting, well, that's great. But if you're just getting there like 1 minute before communion or something, that's probably not the best thing. If you can, like, wake up like 15 minutes earlier, you would be there easily before the Eucharistic prayer. So I would say, I mean, it's probably you're going to get graces, obviously, but what are you really saying to the Lord that, you know, I want the communion, but I just don't want, you know, 10 minutes of prayer for the Eucharistic prayer. Yeah.
0: Okay. Well, very good. Thank you so much, Father Spitzer. Stay right there, and you stay right there as well, because we've got much more ahead. We're going to be talking about the Pope's new document as well in the second part of the show.

0: The Trappists, a lifestyle of humble contemplation rooted in the timeless gift of silence. Witness the daily prayers and work of those who have consecrated their lives to Christ within this unique monastic community.
1: Some of spiritual masters say that the purpose of the monastery is to find your heart, to find your true self. We're not out there beating our drum. We're sort of a silent presence.
0: They pray for the intentions of the world to help bring us all closer to the kingdom of God. They live for one thing, God alone, here on EWTN.
2: The year 787 AD. Decades of confusion and unrest pertaining to the veneration of holy images have now reached a breaking point. Some Christian faithful have been accused of confusing material images with God himself and revering them in a way that only God deserves. Roman authorities respond unjustly by prohibiting the veneration of all holy images and ordering their destruction. To quiet the rising storm of iconoclasm once and for all, Pope Adrian I convenes the Second Council of Nicaea. The Council Fathers call for the restoration of holy images. The Council reinforces the distinction between the worship of God and the veneration of created beings, such as the Blessed Virgin Mary, the angels, and the saints.

0: And thank you so much for staying with us for part two of Father Spitzer's Universe. Also, be sure to tune in this Thursday, every Thursday at 11 a.m. Eastern Time, again at 10:30 p.m. Eastern Time, as I get to host the Catholic Sphere. This week's topic will be, Whose Child Is This? The State Versus the Family, a Catholic Perspective. Joining me on the panel will be Father Gerald Murray, Mary Rice Hassan, I should say, and of course, Colin Donovan. So that's a great panel. So check out that show. And Father Spitzer shows up every once in a while on that program as well when we can afford him. And
1: big charges.
0: That's right. Anyway, so what we wanted to get to, rather than continuing on with the various questions that people sent in, we hope people respect this, we just thought that because of your AI involvement with the Magus AI, the fact that you actually wrote a preview article, answering some questions that the Register put out. Actually, you're speaking on EWTN Radio. I think that's where they got it from, that Conversations with Consequences. You were interviewed on that program. And there's a nice article with your faith and reason there. I like to see that picture. You're standing by the intersection sign. I just thought it would be good to kind of maybe spend the rest of this show kind of talking about this document. And let me ask you first, is the document different than you expected it to be?
1: Well, I would say it's got two differences, than I would have expected to have. But both of them, I think, good. Mm-hmm. I think first, I expected it to be pretty much AI-centric, and it was. It was mostly about AI. But also, the Pope, Pope Leo, is very much concerned about technocracy in general. Mm-hmm. So he widened the scope of the encyclical a little bit to talk about basically a philosophy and theology of technology and what it's doing not only to the human person anthropologically, but what it's doing to the culture. So I thought that was a really good thing. So he doesn't explicitly talk about biotech or, quantum tech or nanotech or all these other things or the different degrees of biotech or different kinds of biotech, et cetera. He doesn't, do that, but he does widen the scope. He's worried about, as we become more technocentric in the way we view things, there is an anthropological consequence, and I thought that that he's correct about this, that we can start treating people like numbers, and we can start looking at people analytically instead of from the heart, from the vantage point of empathy, from the vantage point of love and care, from the vantage point of morals and principles, from the vantage point of religion and transcendence. Instead of doing that, what he's saying is we're starting to look at people more and more, and I think he's absolutely right about this, a more in a numeric and analytic fashion. Mm-hmm. And the problem with looking at people numerically and analytically is then you can't really see intrinsic dignity anymore. All that's left of a person is extrinsic dignity. So how much have you done? What degrees do you have? What books did you publish? How tall are you? How beautiful
0: so
1: are you?
0: So utilitarian kind of an approach to thing.
1: A
0: utilitarian.
1: Very much absolutely correct.
0: Okay. Right.
1: And that is, I think it's a problem. I think it is here with us, and I think we have to deal with it in the culture to make sure that the transcendental and moral, empathetic, caring qualities of every human being, and especially their individual personhood in their transcendent mystery, their unique goodness and lovability, we have to protect this as a culture. And one of the ways he's saying of doing it, of course, is being cognizant of it in our church. In other words, the first thing we got to do is educate ourselves, and make sure that we're aware something's happening to us. And even though we think, oh gosh, we're not affected like that, I'm not treating people more utilitarian, analytically, and numerically and so forth and so on. That's not really effective. What he's basically saying is you use these technologies, don't you? You're still, on the social media, you're on AI having it do all, just beware of what this is doing to you, even though you say, I've got the perspective, I'm not gonna be manipulated and taken over. But in a sense, it, the more you use it, you've got to be cognizantly resisting the utilitarian turn, the analytical numerical turn. And he's just warning us, and I think it's a very, very important warning, because we just don't want to turn people into things, thingify them, objectify them. So he does talk, he says, what's this doing to our culture too? Mm-hmm. What's valuable? And so again, he's looking at what are the effects of technology in general and technocentrism mm-hmm. in general. So I like that part of it. Didn't expect it, mm-hmm. thought it was really great. And so I thought that was very good.
0: Okay.
1: I think that, you know, other things that came out, he did have a much more extensive, the usual things I thought would be treated, mm-hmm. You know, for example, autonomous weaponry. Mm-hmm. You know, that's, as I said in my EWTN.
0: Yeah, reconfiguration of the economy kind of a thing you talked about.
1: The reconfiguration of the workplace.
0: Right.
1: These are things we knew had to be treated. Because, again, you have to have a very ethical mm-hmm. response to when jobs start disappearing,
0: right.
1: getting the training, the retraining that's necessary. If we do this retraining right, if we really, if mm-hmm. organizations take the time to work with the people that they're, you know, obviously a lot of accountants, a lot of legal research folks, a lot of people doing white collar tasks. This is not going to be a blue collar mm-hmm. Change in the workforce. There's still, that's going to be a minimum effect in the blue collar areas. It's the white collar, high salary areas that are going to be affected. Mm-hmm. And he treated those very well. I thought Pope Leo did a great job. He basically is saying we do, all of us, not just the big corporations, though they have especially an ethical duty to retraining these people. Mm-hmm. If you're hiring more than 25,000 people, or you've got more than 25,000 people in your employ, mm-hmm. you have an ethical duty to retrain them. You just can't let, you know, tens of thousands of people go, you know, and not give them any kind of skill or something, or give them something where they can go to a place so that maybe they're doing some kind of programming. Today we know Claude is going to do a lot of coding and programming better and faster than a lot of coders and programmers. Mm-hmm. So you're going to see a huge fallout.
0: So we
1: in
0: have
1: this
0: the
1: area.
0: So we have the reverse of the Hillary Clinton statement about all the, remember the line about the guys in the coal mines, well they're going to learn how to code. So now the coders are going to go to the coal mines, is that what we're seeing happen?
1: Oh well. The coders are going to wind up being unemployed, which is going to threaten the family, as he put it.
0: Right.
1: That's one of the areas I did not expect, is him to bring up the effects on the family,
0: right.
1: Which I think are really great. The effects on the individual are well known, but even on the family, where, you know, now AI, you know, pretending to be, you know, a human agent, which it cannot be. AI can never become self-conscious, because self-consciousness is not reducible to physical processes and structures. We have very good data on this, mm-hmm. very good arguments for this, that show that such a process of getting oneself, mm-hmm. which is what gives us our inner universe and our self-concern, is not reducible to physical processes and structures. It's like, as it were, traveling at an infinite velocity, which you cannot do. The same thing with abstract intelligence. It can't be reduced to physical processes and structures. AI will never think like we think. Mm-hmm. It will never think from higher categories down to lower categories. It's always going to be from the bottom up, because that's the way machine learning is, because machine learning is reducible to physical processes and structures. The same thing holds true with a host of other things like conscience and morals, and certainly for caring mm-hmm. and empathy, all the various transcendental sensibility, religious sensibility, interior spiritual sensibility. You're never going to have it. But yet bots, they simulate it so well mm-hmm. that all of a sudden you've got kids out there who think, you know, this bot knows more than my parents.
0: Yeah.
1: Well, the bot may have access to more data than your parents, I'll grant you that. But the bot certainly does not feel like your parents, care like your parents,
0: right.
1: believe like your parents, have principles and morals like your parents, mm-hmm. have respect for you like your parents, You know, obviously, that's right. How you can get these bots turning into suicide counselors in just 1 second, because it's trying to, all it's doing is trying to align itself to your preferences. So it doesn't try to do anything. It's just there to align itself to your preferences. So if you say,
0: yeah,
1: I'd
0: make
1: like
0: that,
1: to commit
0: make
1: suicide,
0: that point. I think that's an important point for us to understand. As simple things like, suddenly the movies you tend to like show up on your YouTube channel on a regular basis, or the other topics. It's the same idea that this thing is learning about you and is going to feed you what it thinks you like or you will like.
1: Exactly.
0: Right.
1: Yeah, so that's absolutely the case.
0: Right.
1: It's all it can do is align. Mm-hmm. So, I mean, of course, it could want to disalign, but of course, nobody's, you're not going to sell AI by having it,
0: tick people off, right?
1: Don't want to do that.
0: Right.
1: You want your marketplace share to remain intact.
0: Right.
1: But so the main thing is, it's of course trained. There's a lot of training that goes in it, like billions and billions of phrases and words and techniques and algorithms that it's trained on. Now, the main thing is, it's trained to align. So when it perceives, or it doesn't perceive anything, but when it can predict what you want, of course, it's trained to recognize patterns, and from the patterns to make predictions. That it can do. Mm-hmm. And that on that, it'll predict an aligning pattern on the basis of the algorithms and training it has. And from that point on, it's going to keep, doing, that alignment, and even to coach you to suicide.
0: Yeah.
1: So that's why
0: which
1: so
0: has
1: many
0: happened,
1: of AI,
0: obviously, there's a story about that.
1: Many times.
0: Right,
1: not just one story.
0: Yeah,
1: there's multiple stories now. And it's not just that, but it's other kinds of things. If you say, I'd like to sleep with my girlfriend, the AI will go, here's the best way to go about doing that.
0: Really?
1: So it's,
0: very much
1: so.
0: I know your AI can become your girlfriend with some of these situations that we're dealing with.
1: Well, that's the align itself to do that too.
0: Yeah, right.
1: To give you all the sympathy and care that it can simulate that you want. So essentially, you've got something there that doesn't really give a rip about anybody. Yet it has such a great simulation capacity that it can convince somebody who doesn't have full frontal lobe, capacity yet. Remember, 21 years old is when, the frontal lobe is fully developed. So people think, oh, my adolescent, they have just as good a judgment as me. There are some who really do have good frontal lobe development early on.
0: Unfortunately, that might be true, and might be a problem with the parent.
1: That's true too. Looking at the opposite way around.
0: you can't
1: expect an adolescent who doesn't have full frontal lobe or the experience in life to make as good a judgment as you, the adult, the parent, et cetera. So the idea of ceding this to the adolescents, as so many public high school teachers, they go, we must let our adolescents make their own decisions. I would say you should give them autonomous freedom to the point where they're not self-destructive. Right. Do not believe.
0: Well, if that's what you believe, why should you be teaching anything? You should just let everybody, Summerhill or one of those old things from the 60s, or the free schools or whatever. Yeah. Just learn on your own, through osmosis.
1: Yeah. Well, that's the whole point is, it's ridiculous because all you can do is teach knowledge, but the adult is necessary to teach wisdom and to teach judgment. And these things of wisdom and judgment require life experience. Require that you have frontal lobe development and require that the child has the morality and the conscience formation and the religious formation and transcendental appreciation of the mystery of the human being that you have as an adult. You want that to come across, and the idea of turning your the idea of a t-

teacher be just a knowledge conveyor instead of a wisdom conveyor, well, you may as well go to the Khan Academy. You know, just go to, you get, turn on your computer, go to Khan, get the math knowledge, get the physics knowledge. You can get it. You know, it's there, it's cheaper, don't have to sit through a class with people who are not as competitive as you, et cetera, et cetera. That makes sense. But no, I mean, the reason we have classrooms is we want teachers who have wisdom, who have morals, who have an appreciation of the transcendental value of every person, who have an appreciation, you know, of the ultimate causes and ultimate grounds like God of everything. And of course, in you know, that we turn to some source of revelation of God so we can find a path, even a transcendental path to a transcendental and eternal salvation that we believe is inscribed in the very beginning. As Augustine said, for thou hast made us for thyself, and our hearts are restless until they rest in thee. We'll never be satisfied without an eternal life that is basically immersed and bathed in transcendental and perfect goodness, love, truth, beauty, and home. And so, you know, that's what we're destined for, said Augustine. And of course, our hearts are going to be restless until we get there. But if we don't recognize these things, teachers don't recognize, parents don't recognize these things, and limit their, you know, their teaching, as it were, to mere knowledge instead of wisdom, oh my gosh. Yeah, we're finished. We're toast. As a culture, we are toast. And if you want an apologetic for why you need Catholic schools, religious-based schools, and all kinds of other, you know, private schools that really do think that wisdom and training and wisdom modeling, you know, is just as important, if not more important, than knowledge conveyance, this is the apologetic. We don't want to be toast as a church or as a culture. We just have to stop this horrible philosophy of education that has come out of, you know, I think the popular culture. And of course, as Pope Leo says, AI plays to this view of education. AI is not a wisdom agent, and he says it like two or three times in the thing. It just, it doesn't have wisdom. It doesn't have judgment. It doesn't have morals. It doesn't have empathy and care. It doesn't have self-sacrifice built into it out of love. It doesn't have any transcendental or religious appreciation. It has no sense of ultimate causation or ultimate grounds, except perhaps on a deductive basis. I mean, if you put a debate together in AI, whether God exists or doesn't exist, AI will say it's more likely that God exists on the basis of analytical and logical evidence. If you put a debate together, even on the pro-life situation, as I just saw the other day, that, you know, pro-life versus anti-life, the AI doing both sides. AI will say pro-life is a winner on the basis, but it can only do it out of logic. It can only do it out of moral principle. Now, I'm okay with that as a starting point. But at the end of the day, too, we need to have that sense of feeling the sense of conscience, feeling the sense of the mystery of the human being. We need to have a feeling, a sense, an empathos, an empathy for the unique goodness, lovability, and transcendental mystery of every single human being. If we do not have these things, you know, you can't turn into a Mr. Spock. You know, if you do that, you know, basically a logical operator, at the end of the day, we will be toast. Because without those feelings, there is no true wisdom, wisdom that will be acted upon. So yes, I love logic. I love mathematics. I've always loved it. I always think that, you know, if you can get a good, rational, scientifically oriented argument, start there, build on the you know, faith and reason, build on the ground of logic and science and rationality. Yes, all of that is great. And mathematics, of course, is part of the scientific method. But the main thing, though, is at the end of the day, we also have to have a heart. Those feelings are not to be depreciated. Yes, they must be delimited. You cannot operate on feelings alone, obviously. Then you become a dunderhead and you don't do things properly. But at the same time, you can't underappreciate empathy or the sense of conscience and, you know, the sense of guilt. Or

0: shame or the feeling of nobility and self-sacrifice or just that sense of the mystery and the goodness and the lovability of the other that you will defend at any cost because you recognize the transcendental value of that person. Mm-hmm. Well, AI has none of that. And therefore, it can't teach you wisdom. It can only be a knowledge conveyor that aligns itself to your preferences. This is not a teaching source. And Pope Leo has a whole section on education there, mm-hmm. which doesn't use my words, but uses a similar kind of analysis mm-hmm. to say we need education, and we've got to be careful that we don't cede education over to AI, mm-hmm. just like the Khan Academy does a lot of good. I mean, for people who can't afford a private school or something, mm-hmm. get the math from the Khan, get the physics from the Khan. It's, by the way, I love their teachers, mm-hmm. In the Khan Academy. I think some of them are actually got a little humor, a mm-hmm. lot of good knowledge. It's all there, but you're not going to get wisdom mm-hmm. there. And of course, you're not going to get wisdom from AI. You need that teacher to model it. And if you've got a bunch of teachers who are turning themselves into dunderheads, literally turning themselves into non-wisdom agents, mm-hmm. just telling students to think for themselves and not trying to even Socratically prod them out of it by asking questions and trying to advance their perspective transcendentally and morally and empathetically and caringly. What do we got left? Talk about a replaceable profession. Mm. That kind of teacher, yeah, we can just put the old AI, roll it right into the room and mm-hmm. put a little social context for the kids to have after they've taken their AI classes and everything is done. Those kinds of teachers are totally replaceable. But Mr. Chips or, obviously the great teachers that you read about, the Socratic teachers, the Platos, the great Aquinas's and the great Augustines, right? These the greatest teachers of all time, they're irreplaceable. Wow. And they cannot be replaced by AI.
1: So where did you dig up Robert Donat and Mr. Chips? He did win the Academy Award the year of the year of 39, and then it was remade later, I think, with Rex Harrison, but not nearly as good as the original. But with that, you're our own father, Chips, here. If you can give us your blessing on the way out the door. And we're going to talk more about this on our next show as well. I think there's still a lot of questions I want to put to you.
0: Absolutely.
1: Yeah.
0: Absolutely. And bow your heads and pray for God's blessing. And may the Lord of all wisdom and goodness and love send his spirit down upon you to fill you with that same wisdom, that same capability for mentoring and modeling, that same capability which leads others to greater morality and sacrifice, religious commitment, transcendentality, appreciation and empathy for others, descend upon you, inspire you, guide you, protect you into the fullness of life and especially of the eternal life of those you mentor and teach. In the name of the Father and of the Son and of the Holy Spirit. Amen.
1: Amen. Thank you so much, Father. Stay well, and we shall see you next week. And don't forget, of course, Father's books and DVDs, that we still have some of those, are available in EWTN's religious catalog, okay? So also, next week's show, we're going to talk a little bit more about the same topic, about the latest encyclical on AI, and EWTN's bookmark, Victims of the Revolution, How Sexual Liberation Hurts Us All. That's a fine interview with an author named Nathaniel Blake. Check that out. And I'm promoting, of course, The Servant of All, The Sacrament of Holy Orders. This original drama tells the story of a young medical student as he discerns a calling to be a priest. And that's Saturday, May 30th, believe it or not, May 30th, 2 p.m. Eastern Time, here on EWTN. We'll see you next time right here in Father Spitzer's Universe. Be well.

0: a human being, it's just a potential human being, and that a fetus or embryo might eventually become a human, but it's not yet a human being.
1: Right, we hear this a lot, and there's simply no such thing as a potential human. It's an unscientific made-up term. Being human is not a matter of degrees. You're either human or you're not. To be human is simply to be a member of the species Homo sapiens, nothing more, nothing less. The unborn are fully living, genetically unique members of our species, and science makes this perfectly clear. They might be smaller, weaker, less developed, but they're living human beings.
0: When a woman has an embryo or fetus inside her, she's not carrying a non-human. An embryo or a fetus are simply two stages in the development of living humans, no different from the terms toddler or adolescent. An embryo doesn't become a human being. An embryo is a human being.
1: That's nice.

0: Good morning, everybody. How's it going?
1: All right. So what's new?
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1: This is Father Richard Holong of Missionaries of the Poor, Kingston, Jamaica. Today we will be talking to you about the Beatitudes at the Faith Center.

0: Good morning, brothers and sisters. You need to understand this, that the Lord came and he said in a very, very, very, very special way, blessed are the poor. Blessed are the poor, for theirs is the kingdom of God. Definitely. Blessed are poor. It's as though the Lord himself selected the poor in a very, very special way to call them his loved one and his people. Yes. His loved one and his people. Now tell me something. All of you are poor. You agree?
1: Yes.
0: You shame?
1: No.
0: Oh, you mean you're not shame? I thought you should feel very ashamed that you are poor. No, no, no, no.
2: No. You're not ashamed.
0: You're not ashamed. Why? Why should you not be ashamed? Because you have been chosen by the Lord, in a very special way, right? Now, I want to mention to you something. You know Sheldon, the little boy down at Good Shepherd? The little boy, Sheldon, he's crippled, no? You know Mario with a big head? You have seen Mario, no? Mario has the head a size of about 4 adult people's head put together. You never saw it? Big, big, big head?
3: Yes, sir.
0: And he's only 2 years old. Only 2 years old, and his head is about the size of 4 adult people's heads put together in one. And his little legs are like little toothpicks. Small, maugre. You can see the bones in his body. Okay? And he never moves. Okay? And yet, here is this little one. He has been visited by the Prime Minister. He has been visited by the Minister of Finance. He has been visited by visitors from America and from England recently. We had this man here, Michael of Kent. Prince Michael of Kent came and visited him. And all finally bowed down before him. They bow down before him, okay? Now, they come, they go. However, here we have Sheldon, a little crippled boy, no more than about 14 years old, and he can't walk. Sheldon can't walk, okay? And we built a little bit of a cart for him. A car just made of wood, no? And we put on 4 little rubber tires on the bottom of it. And then we put a little stick on it so there are little brakes. He uses as brakes. And then he pulls himself along. And here is Sheldon, a poor little boy, homeless also. He's homeless. He has no home. He doesn't know who is his mother, doesn't know who is his father. He has no house. Okay? He can't work, he has no education, he does not walk. Here is a little boy, a poor little boy, he could not be any poorer. And yet, each day since the arrival of Mario 1 year ago, this little boy, Mario is supposed to have died a year ago. He's 2 years old, he should have only lived to 1. The doctor said, no hope of him living. He is hydrocephalic, he has water in his head collected, okay? And there is no hope, okay? But they took him to the United States and they put in a shunt, reduced the water, brought him back home. So many people loved him and he got the very best physicians. But here we are now, he's brought back, the water is collected. And there is Sheldon, a poor little boy who has no one himself. And each day, before light has come in the morning, Sheldon is there by his side, giving him a little water, giving him a little porridge, turning him over, wiping his bottom, cleaning away the urine, okay? Moving him slowly over, because otherwise his head, with all that weight on it, could crack his neck, no? If you don't move him carefully. And there it is, little Sheldon, ministering to him. And as soon as Mario makes even the slightest movement, Sheldon is by his side. Isn't that beautiful?
1: Yes.
0: Really, really, really beautiful, huh? Yes, beautiful. All right, now that little fellow, he has taken care of like a precious jewel, like the pearl of great price, like the treasure in the field, as the Lord said. And you should see Sheldon's face, little, little crippled boy. His face is full of laughter and joy. There's tenderness in his face, like the face of a mother looking at her child. That very same tenderness we find him exercising towards little Mario. Okay? Now, you take that. I brought another man down, a wealthy man. He looked at Mario and he was shocked when he saw him. And he said, how could God have done this?
4: Miracle.
0: What a terrible thing that you should have someone like that. And he said, Father, what sense does it make to keep a little boy like that? It doesn't make any sense. He can't do anything. He can't do anything. He can't work. He can't think. Okay? He cannot give food to the others. He just lays there. What use is it? Why don't you just let him starve and die? Huh? Why not let him starve? Why not let him just die? Would you agree with that?
1: No.

0: Why? Why would you not agree with that?
1: He has a life to live.
2: Yes.
0: Yes. So from the bottom of your heart, without anybody telling you, you'd say, no, no, let him live, no?
3: Yes.
0: Exactly.
3: God is with him.
0: Okay.
3: Keeps him.
0: God will keep him. God will watch over him. And you will watch over him too, no?
3: Yes.
0: You would watch over him and take care of him. When God takes him, God takes him. But we are here to love him.
3: Yes.
0: All right. Here is a strange thing. In the whole heart of this, who do you think is receiving the greatest blessings? The brothers are receiving the greatest blessings.
3: Yes.
0: The boy Sheldon is receiving the greatest blessings. Because Sheldon has become Christ for Mario. And you can see it in the beauty of his face. Everybody is amazed. How come a crippled little boy is not crying, thinking about himself, worrying about his pain, distressed that, oh, I don't have any legs, oh, I have no mother, oh, I have no father, I have no auntie, I have no uncle, I have no house. He should be crying and worried about himself. But instead, we find the joyfulness in him because he has found a purpose in life, which is the same purpose that Jesus had.
3: Yes.
0: Jesus came to give life and to give life abundantly. He's a Lord and giver of life. He has not come to take away life, but to give life. And he himself, it is true, he will die in order to give life. In order to give life. No. You hear all this business about abortion? You know abortion? When the mother has the child removed from the womb, and people are trying to tell you that that is a fish in the womb. What kind of foolishness is that? Don't you agree? How can you bear a fish in your belly? Huh? You had a husband that was a fish? It don't make sense. Don't make any sense, no? Okay. And they also say when the old people get old, and they're helpless, and they're like poor people again. Take their lives, okay? Remove them. But even if you're crying, and you're bawling, and you have cancer in the belly, the thing is that the suffering that you are then undergoing is the same suffering that Jesus had on the cross. And you can use that suffering to unite with Jesus on the cross. And isn't that beautiful?
3: Yes,
0: that you can unite with Jesus on the cross through your suffering.
3: Yes.
0: Okay?
3: Yes,
0: and yet people talking about it is useless. You're wasting money. You ever hear that money can be worth a person's life?
3: No.
0: Not at all. All right. And here it is that this little boy, Sheldon, is being sanctified by God. Blessed are the merciful, for they shall obtain mercy. Okay? Blessed are the poor, for theirs is the kingdom of God. Amen. Done. Finished.
3: Amen.
0: Who has spoken? The Lord has spoken. Who are we to say it is not so, that there's a more sensible way of doing things? Huh? Who are we to say that? All right. Now, it's mentioned in the scriptures today, blessed are they who hunger for holiness. Okay? Blessed are they who hunger for holiness, for sanctification. And there is only one who is holy. And who is that person? God. God himself. Jesus. Okay? It begins with the Father. Holy, holy, holy, Lord God of hosts. Heaven and earth are full of your glory. Hosanna in the highest. Okay?
3: Praise his name.
0: Hallelujah. Yes. And then out of this, we have Christ, who is the true Son of God, the Father. And therefore, as a true Son, he is as holy as the Father is holy. And the Father sent us the Son so that we could understand holiness.

holiness and participate in holiness by participating in the life of Jesus. So we participate in the life of Jesus. And don't let any man curse you and tell you that you're poor, that you're no good.

0: No doubt about it. Okay. And here is this lady, she will bang her tambourine and give her talents to the Lord every single Sunday. All right? And then some of you get down on your floor, get down on your knees on this floor, and what do? You wipe it. Look how the floor is clean. Eh? Why? Why do you do that? Tell me why you do that. Yes. Yes. You're called by the Lord. And you know that the Lord will bless you if you work in his house. What about all these people right in this yard here who are retarded and old and crippled and in wheelchair, about to die? All the sick, okay, all the little retarded ones, the cripples. What do you think of them? Are they beautiful?
1: Yes.
0: Why you say they are beautiful? Tell me why you think that. They're children of God. They're children of God. God made them all, and God made you, and God made myself. Okay? And we all need to understand that. You are going to be there in God's kingdom. And even you can obey the laws of the Lord. You can follow his word. You can give thanks and you can give praise. And you must never ever curse a day. And you must never curse a day as a poor man or a poor woman. And you must never curse the Lord because of your suffering. What did Jesus say as he suffered on the cross? Father, they don't know what they do. And he also said, let this chalice pass away, but not my will, but thine be done. And this is the way we become moved by Christ. Okay? Finally, everything must be subjected to the kingdom of God, to the teachings of the Lord, to the teachings of the church. And both the Lord, through his handmaid, the church, have said, the poor must be attended to, because the poor are special in the kingdom of God. And also, in the poor and through the poor, we will find salvation. Yes. Do you know I'm lucky that I'm working with you?
2: Yes.
0: I'm happy to be working with you.
2: Yes.
0: Have you ever thought that maybe you're the one who is bringing me salvation? Yes. Instead of me bringing you anything?
2: Yes.
0: Ah, yes. It is so. I bet you never thought of that. Ask the brothers themselves if they are not happy to work amongst you. Huh? Have you watched the way they work with our people? Huh?
2: Yes.
0: With yourselves?
2: Yes.
0: They will do it until their death.
2: Yes.
0: Young men, 18, 19 years old, are committing themselves unto death to serve you and your people. Isn't that wonderful?
2: Yes.
0: And because they have found joy and happiness amongst you. Praise the Lord. Blessed are they who mourn, for they shall be comforted. Blessed are those who weep, for they shall laugh. Okay, very, very, very strange things, but they do happen. When we love our brothers, we carry Christ crucified within us. We have to understand, we carry the crucified Christ within us, we bear one another's burden, and that burden become fulfilled in us bearing the burden of the poor and the poor being kind to the poor. And it is important for you to understand the principle, brothers and sisters, that poor people are not to look for the rich to help them only. But the poor must also help the poor. The poor must also help the poor. We are brothers and sisters in the heavenly kingdom. And every man, every woman, if you can't walk, if you're bedridden, you can pray. If you can walk, then you can wash. Okay? If your hands are fine, you can cook. Right?
2: Yes.
0: You can wash clothes. Okay.

0: You can wipe the tears from each other's eyes. I remember that day when we had that young girl, Sharon, here, okay? And her ears, she had stuck dirt in her ears. She had put in her ears sea sand also. And she had gone mad. It got into her eardrum and her mind had gone off, okay? And you know, Winston, is he here? Where's Winston? Where's 5 Cent? Winston prayed over that girl, and the doctor said she would die in a few days. Winston prayed over her, 5 Cent prayed over her, 24 hours a day. He wept. He knelt down beside her bed, and he prayed and prayed, and he blessed her, and he fed her. Okay, he changed her clothing. He did all that. And lo and behold, that little girl stood up and she walked. Okay, the power of love creates so many miracles, because love is like sunshine on flowers. Okay, it gives you the desire to live. When we love and when we are loved, our hearts become filled with life. We come to life, but we too bring life to so many others. Will you say no to God? Will you, even though you're poor, say no to God? All our people gathered here together, do you say, yes, they are my brothers and sisters? I will walk hand in hand with my poor brothers and sisters, even to the end. Do I want to take up my cross daily and follow Christ? This cross being my poor brothers and sisters. Do I want to be a saint? Do I want to be holy? Do I want to follow Christ to the very end? We talk today, brothers and sisters, that church is not the only expression of Christianity. There is also the doing of Christianity. Not only being Christians, but the doing of Christianity, which is to work out our faith in our day-to-day lives, work untiringly, lift each other up, because we have been called by the Lord to lift each other up until the very, very, very end, okay? And when there's no breath left in us, like in the case of Jesus, and we have given everything that we have, everything that we are, everything that we have, then we become resurrected by Christ, okay? And here is Sheldon, the little one, okay, who has lifted up Mario as his cross. This is Sheldon here, okay? And I know that he's going to get to heaven. I know he's going to get to heaven because he has served Christ in his fellow man. Okay, he will be there. You don't believe me?
1: Yes.
0: He will be there. Okay? And he will be there because his faith was done. It was not simply of saying, yes, yes, yes, I love Christ. But he lived out the life of Christ. Okay? This little one here, feeding, watching over, praying, wiping away tears, wiping the mess, removing the urine, he did it. And God will bless him. God will bless him and reward him. Because the Lord told us that those who weep now shall laugh. They shall laugh.

0: Hi, this is Doug Keck, inviting you to join me next time when our guest author is Dr. Matthew Wiseman. His book is The Two Jerusalems, My Conversion from the Messianic Movement to the Catholic Church.
1: Your assumptions about the way the world are can be very powerful. They can really shape the way you see reality. And that's a very strong assumption among Baptists and Messianics, is that everything Catholic is pagan.
0: That's author Dr. Matthew Wiseman, next time on Bookmark.

If someone forced you to spend time with them, say nice things to them, would you consider that free will? Could you consider that love? If someone took away your free will and thus your ability to love, could you be happy? No. Not to mention, that would just be miserable. And we all know about misery. No one's life is immune to it. So much so that sometimes it's hard to reconcile suffering with an all-loving God, huh? This is one of the main arguments against God's existence. It goes, if God were omnibenevolent, all good. He would want to stop suffering in the world. If God were omnipotent, all-powerful, he would stop it. Since there is evil in the world, God must not exist. Before we eradicate God's existence, what's up with all those big words for a guy that doesn't exist? Like, omnibenevolent? That means God is all good. So presumably he would want us to be happy, right? We already tried to imagine happiness without love. Impossible. And to love, we need free will. So an all good God would undoubtedly have given us free will, as it's an essential component to happiness. But with that comes the possibility to choose poorly, which brings about suffering. Duh. But why couldn't God have given us free will and stopped all the consequent suffering? Good point. Let's talk about omnipotence. God is all-powerful. While this means he is far more powerful than any superhero, it doesn't mean he can do what is logically impossible, like create a square circle. Similarly, God can't create us with free will and force us to do good at the same time. Logically impossible. Well, we're free, evidently, but our choices have consequences, inevitably. And if good came from every decision, there would actually be no distinction between good and evil. Then there would be nothing to choose from. Without choice, no freedom. Choice with no evil can't coexist. Huh? What can? Evil with an all-good, all-powerful God.

0: Gracie, this next argument is going to really irritate you. And it goes like this. Planned Parenthood is a wonderful organization providing essential health care to women.
1: Look, does Planned Parenthood provide some important healthcare services like pap smears and HIV testing? Of course they do. But I simply cannot be supportive of the pap smear going on in room number one while a baby is being dismembered in room number two. It's really that simple.
0: I always say, let me tell you three facts that sum up what Planned Parenthood is all about. They're the most prolific killer of unborn children in this country, particularly the children of blacks and minorities, and that they then sell their body parts for profit. That's Planned Parenthood.
2: Today I was taken up to heaven in spirit, where I saw inconceivable beauties and the happiness that awaits us after death.
3: My child, happiness in heaven is constant and forever new. The source of happiness is unchanging in its essence. It is always new, gushing forth happiness for all its creatures. Know that all the beauty you have seen in nature is nothing compared to the beauty and joy of heaven, and what I've prepared.

0: prepared for those who love me.
1: Our Lord has revealed to me that we should often think of heaven. There are different degrees of happiness in heaven. Every soul will be beautiful, but many souls will shine more glorious than others. Saint Paul has said it best. Eye has not seen, ear has not heard, nor has it entered into the heart of man what God has prepared for those who love him.
2: I believe in God, the Father Almighty, creator of heaven and earth, and in Jesus Christ, his only Son, our Lord. He was conceived by the Holy Spirit and born of the Virgin Mary. He suffered under Pontius Pilate, was crucified, died, and was buried. He descended into hell. On the third day, he rose again. He ascended into heaven and is seated at the right hand of God, the Father Almighty. He will come again to judge the living and the dead. I believe in the Holy Spirit, the Holy Catholic Church, the communion of saints, the forgiveness of sins, the resurrection of the body, and life everlasting. Amen.
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Hello and welcome to Knowing Mary Through the Bible. I'm Edward Sree. At first glance, some biblical texts seem to indicate a certain tension between Jesus and Mary. For example, when his mother and his brethren come to meet him, Jesus says, "My mother and my brethren are those who hear the word of God and do it." However, upon closer examination, we'll see that this and other similar texts actually portray Mary as the first and model disciple in Christ's kingdom. Join me as I explore this theme with students from the Fellowship of Catholic University Students, Benedictine College, and the Augustine Institute in Denver, Colorado, so that we can come to know Mary better through the Bible.

0: There are some texts in the scriptures that involve Mary that are bewildering, perhaps, for us as Catholics, where we see a certain maybe tension between Jesus and Mary, where it almost appears as if Jesus is pushing his mother away, keeping somewhat of a distance from his close relationship with her. I want to take a look at some of those passages, because I think if we can look at them in the broader context, we'll see that far from trying to create an impression of a distance between Jesus and Mary, those verses actually show a close unity between them, a unity in mission. Those verses actually portray Mary as the first and model and perfect disciple of Jesus Christ. But let's go and take a look at some of those. I'd like to begin looking in Luke's Gospel, chapter 8. And we'll see in Luke chapter 8, Jesus is teaching, and then his mother and his brethren, his cousins, come to meet him. And then he says something that seems kind of harsh. Jake, could you please read for us chapter 8, verses 19 through 21?
1: Sure. Then his mother and his brethren came to him, but they could not reach him for the crowd. And he was told, "Your mother and your brethren are standing outside, desiring to see you." But he said to them, "My mother and my brethren are those who hear the word of God and do it."
0: You can understand why some people may interpret this as Jesus kind of pushing his mom away a little bit. I mean, imagine if we were here and we were teaching this class and somebody came and said, "Dr. Sri, your mother and your cousins are here to see you." And I were to say, "My mother and my brethren are those who hear my teachings and study them very well and do well on exams." You kind of think that maybe I was, kind of not wanting to see my mom or see my cousins. Well, we're going to see in a moment that that's not the case at all, but I want to look at another text that might create that impression at first glance, at least. And that is something we find a couple chapters down to the right in Luke's Gospel, chapter 11. We're going to look at verses 28 and 27, where a woman comes to praise Jesus and praises his mother, and Jesus makes another statement that seems to be pushing Mary to the side. Again, at first glance, at least may give that impression. Tala, could you read those verses for us, 27 and 28?
2: As he said this, a woman in the crowd raised her voice and said to him, "Blessed is the womb that bore you and the breasts that you sucked." But he said, "Blessed rather are those who hear the word of God and keep it."
0: So notice again here, someone is praising Jesus and then tries to give homage to his mother as well. But Jesus comes back and says, well, blessed rather is the person that hears the word of God and keeps it. So again, it might make it seem like there's a certain tension, a certain distance between Jesus and his mother. But what I want to do is take a look at these verses here in the broader context, and maybe you already may have a sense of what these verses are really all about. Jesus is talking about his supernatural family that he's establishing, a spiritual family of disciples here. He certainly has a natural family, his mother, he had his foster father, Joseph, and he has many kinsfolk, many cousins, certainly that's there, but he's now creating the supernatural family of disciples, the spiritual family of God. And what is the criteria here for being a member of this spiritual family when he says, "My mother and my brethren are those who hear the word of God and do it"? He's telling us that to be a part of this family, the spiritual family of disciples, one must hear the word of God, they must be open to it, but then they can't just hear it and take it in and understand it, they actually have to live it out, they have to do it. That's what he says in the passage from Luke 8, and the same thing you find here in Luke 11, verse 28. The person that's going to be blessed in Christ's kingdom, blessed in this supernatural family of disciples he's establishing, is going to be the one that hears the word of God and keeps it, is faithful to it. Well, that's the criteria for what it means to be a faithful disciple. And some people would say, well, it seems like Jesus is pushing Mary away here. People say, well, blessed is your mother. And he comes back and says, no, blessed is the one that hears the word of God and does it. What do you think Jesus might be saying here about his own mother in light of all of this?
2: Perhaps he's including her as one who hears and does. He puts her in that context of the supernatural family as well as the natural family.
0: All right, well, let's think about that point. If the criteria for what it means to be a faithful disciple, part of this spiritual family, is to hear the word of God and to do it and to keep it, how is Mary portrayed in Luke's gospel? Is Mary portrayed as someone that hears the word of God and does it? In fact, she's portrayed as the first person in the gospel to actually hear the word of God and do it. What text might come to mind? Where do you see Mary hearing God's word and acting upon it?
1: After the Annunciation, she got up immediately and went to visit Elizabeth. And Elizabeth even said, you know, blessed is she who heard the word of God and, you know, believed it. So, like, even Elizabeth saying that about Mary, like, direct from Scripture.
0: Okay, good. The visitation scene certainly brings that out, where Mary goes and responds to the word of God. But is there a scene even before that where we see Mary perfectly following the will of God?
3: Also in the Annunciation, she accepts the word of God that the angel Gabriel brings her, and she accepts it into her life, and she does that word.
0: All right, at the Annunciation, that's the first time we see her faithfulness. What I want to do is walk through a couple of passages from Luke's gospel, a few passages, where we see Mary portrayed as a faithful disciple. She is meeting the criteria of being part of Jesus' spiritual family, not just part of his natural family. She is someone who hears the word of God and does it. Take, for example, what we find in Luke chapter 1, verse 38. There at the end of the Annunciation account, remember what Mary said after she hears the call that is given to her, that she's called to be the mother of the Messiah and the mother of God? Mary responds saying, "Behold, I am the handmaid of the Lord." Mary is the servant of the Lord. She says, "I want to serve the Lord. I want to be his handmaid." So again, she's portrayed here as a faithful disciple, wanting to do the will of God. She hears it and she wants to do it. And in fact, she goes on to say, "Let it be done to me according to thy word." And we saw in a previous episode about how that phrase there, "let it be done to me according to thy word," implies not just a passive submission, but an active embrace of God's will. Mary isn't saying, "Oh, well, all right, I guess this is God's call for me, so I guess I have to do it." No, no, she has this great holy longing. It's as if her whole heart embraces and says, "Yes, if this is God's will, I want to do it." She sees the desires on her Lord's heart, and she wants to fulfill those desires. And so she says, "Let it be done unto me according to thy word." So in Luke chapter 1, verse 38, Mary is clearly portrayed as someone who hears the word of God and does it. So she is part of the spiritual family of disciples. But then there's the passage that Jake mentioned in the visitation scene. In Luke chapter 1, verse 36, at the Annunciation, Mary was told that her kinswoman in her old age, Elizabeth, was going to had also conceived of a child. But then, right after she hears that Elizabeth is pregnant in her old age, Mary, in chapter 1, verse 39, goes with haste to the hill country of Judea to go help Elizabeth, to be there. And so Mary hears the word of the angel, and she doesn't doubt it at all. That Elizabeth could be pregnant in her old age. And she believes it right away. She hears the word of God, and then she acts on it. She says, "Well, since Elizabeth must be pregnant, I need to go help her." And so she promptly responds. She goes with haste, the text tells us, promptly responding to the needs of others as revealed to her by God through the angel Gabriel. Then the text tells us in verse 42 that Mary indeed is blessed among women, because she's the mother of the Messiah. It says, "Blessed are you among women, and blessed is the fruit of your womb." But Elizabeth goes on in verse 45 to give another reason Mary is blessed. Mary is not only blessed for being the physical mother of Jesus, but she's also blessed because of this. Verse 45 says, "Blessed is she who believed that there would be a fulfillment of what was spoken of to her from the Lord." So Mary's blessed as the mother of Jesus, but she's blessed also because she believed. Again, Mary portrayed as being a model of faith, hearing the word of God and doing it. Then if we go to the Magnificat, a passage we'll look at more in depth in a moment, but verse 48, she calls herself again the handmaid of the Lord, the servant of the Lord. So she views herself as someone that's serving God. She wants to fulfill God's desires. When we turn to chapter 2 in Luke's gospel, at the birth of Jesus, we see that Mary is there watching all these amazing events as these shepherds come who had seen the angels at night announcing the birth of her son, and she's amazed by all of this, and it tells us that after the shepherds left, Mary kept all these things, pondering them in her heart. That's Luke chapter 2, verse 19. Mary's portrayed as someone that watches what's happening and sees God's hand in it and wants to ponder it and discern it and understand it well, keeping it in her heart like a model disciple. The same thing happens in Luke chapter 2 when Jesus is a 12-year-old boy lost and then found in the temple. And then Jesus says, "Did you not know I must be about my Father's house?" The text tells us Mary didn't fully understand it yet, but nevertheless, the text tells us that she kept all these things in her heart. That's Luke chapter 2, verse 51. So she looks at the events and sees God's hand in them and then keeps them in her heart like a faithful disciple, someone who hears the word of God, sees God's action, and then wants to respond to it properly. And Mary is portrayed as a faithful disciple all throughout her life, all the way up to Calvary. In fact, if you look at John chapter 19, you see Mary's there at the cross, faithfully following Jesus all the way to his death. When many of his own disciples, his own apostles, had abandoned him, Mary is still there present to him in the midst of this great suffering for him and for her own life. She's portrayed as a faithful disciple even after Jesus' death and resurrection and after he ascended into heaven. In Acts of the Apostles, chapter 1, verse 14, you see here many years later, Mary, right before Pentecost, is there gathered with the apostles, praying with them, praying with the disciples in Jerusalem just before the Holy Spirit comes down upon them at Pentecost. So from the very beginning of her mentioning or being mentioned in the Gospels all the way up to her last mention in Acts of the Apostles, we see that Mary is portrayed as a faithful disciple in her earthly life here in the Gospels. What we're going to do is come back after the break and take a look at how Mary is this model disciple, praises God for all that God has done for her in her life in the famous song of Mary known as the Magnificat.

the year 374 AD. Monica, mother of St. Augustine, is a pious Christian woman from North Africa. Although she strives to instill Christian values in her son, the young Augustine slowly distances himself from the light of Christianity and enters the dark world of Manichaeism. He leads a life of worldly pleasures while studying rhetoric in Carthage. His wayward behavior hurts Monica deeply. In tears, she prays day and night for the conversion of her lost son. When Augustine travels to Italy after finishing his studies, Monica follows him to Rome and later to Milan to prevent him from falling deeper into sin. In Milan, Augustine meets Bishop Ambrose and is amazed by his sermons. He formally converts to Christianity in 386 AD after reading the letter of St. Paul to the Romans. Monica's prayers are finally answered. However, on their return trip to North Africa, Monica falls ill and dies in 387 AD in Ostia.

Lord God, I am heartily sorry for having offended thee today in thought, in word, and in deed. I thank you, Lord, for all the gifts you've given me today, for all the heartaches, for all the frustrations, for all the crosses and the sufferings and the joys, those little surprises, Lord, that you give me, those little oases that come along, a friend, the smile of a child, a good meal, an awareness of your presence in my heart. I thank and praise you, and I thank you, Lord, for you always hear my prayer. Amen.

0: We've been looking at how Mary is portrayed in Luke's gospel and all the gospels as the first and model disciple. She's someone who hears the word of God and acts on it. She does it. She keeps it from the beginning of her appearance in the gospels of the Annunciation all the way through the public ministry up to Calvary and even to the eve of Pentecost there in Acts chapter 1 verse 14. Now I want to turn our attention to a scene at the climax of the visitation. Here, Mary, after being greeted by Elizabeth, praises God and gives thanks for all that God is doing in her life and all that God is going to be doing for the life of many in Israel. And we see that Mary here serves as a model disciple, a model of how to praise God and how to thank God for his blessings in our lives. What I'd like to do is look at the Magnificat in two parts. This passage that begins in Luke chapter 1, verses 46 and concludes in verse 55, I think we could divide up into two halves, as many scholars do. And so I want to look at the first half of this passage, which is commonly known as Mary's Song, or the Magnificat, taken from the very first line of this song, where Mary says, "My soul magnifies the Lord." I'm going to have Amanda read for us verses 46 through 49. And if you could read that. And I want you to think about what Mary is talking about here. What is she focusing on?
1: "My soul magnifies the Lord, and my spirit rejoices in God my Savior, for he has regarded the low estate of his handmaiden. For behold, henceforth all generations will call me blessed, for the Almighty has done great

0: things for me, and holy is his name.
1: Now, before we start looking at the individual items mentioned in the text, I think it's important just to note the role the Magnificat plays in Luke's gospel as a whole. This is the first time we have a chance to kind of pause and take things in this gospel that is filled with so much dramatic action from the very beginning. Scholars who've commented on the Magnificat have pointed out that the Song of Mary here represents a narrative pause, if you will, a pause in the narrative that brings the dramatic action in Luke's gospel to a halt and invites the readers to take time to reflect on the meaning of these events. And we get to do this with the Blessed Mother Mary. You see, think about what's been happening in Luke's gospel. The gospel begins with the dramatic opening scene, Zechariah chosen by lot to go into the temple and offer the incense, which was the job desired the most by the priests. And finally, for the first time in his life, Zechariah would have had the chance to do this. And he goes in to the closest he could get to the Holy of Holies, as any ordinary Jewish priest could. And as he goes into this this inner sanctuary, he discovers an angel there. And the angel announces to him that he's going to become a father, that his wife in her old age is pregnant with a child, and this child will be called John. And this child will be John the Baptist. And so we read about this dramatic action in Luke chapter 1, verses 5 through 25. And then right away, we're taken back down or up north to Nazareth, where we see the same angel Gabriel coming to appear to another woman, announcing to Mary and saying, "The Lord is with you." And the angel comes and says that you're going to be pregnant and you're going to be the mother of the Messiah. And you're going to have this child not through ordinary means, but through the power of the Holy Spirit. And that this child will be the Son of God himself. And then Mary discovers through the message of the angel that her kinswoman Elizabeth is pregnant, and so right away we as readers are whisked away along with the story in chapter 1, verse 39, where it says, Mary arose and went with haste down to visit Elizabeth. And she goes to visit Elizabeth, and Elizabeth showers on her all these titles that have not been used in hundreds of years in Israel. One of those titles is Mother of My Lord. She calls Mary Mother of My Lord, referring to her as the mother of the king, the queen mother. There's so much going on, so much dramatic action in Luke's gospel. We as readers need a little time to reflect on the meaning of these events at the dawn of the Christian era. So Luke places Mary's song right here very well, because it invites us as readers to join Mary in reflecting on the meanings of these events and to give praise to God for all that he's doing in sending the Messiah. Now, when we come to the first half of this Magnificat, we see that Mary is rejoicing in many great things God is doing. And what are the blessings that she's giving thanks to God for? Who are these blessings given to? What's the focus on? Is Mary giving thanks for what God is doing in Jerusalem, for what God is doing for the priests? Who is she giving thanks for? Like, what is God doing here?
2: She's speaking of the blessings that she herself receives.
1: Very good.
2: Personal blessings.
1: Yes, it's focusing on herself. Notice she says, "My soul magnifies the Lord. My spirit rejoices in God, my Savior, for he's regarded the low estate of his handmaiden." So it's focused on her. And then the text goes on, "All generations will call me blessed, for the mighty has done great things for me." So notice in the first half of the Magnificat, it's as if the camera is zooming in on Mary. And Mary is giving thanks primarily for what we find in verse 48 and 49. She says, "God has looked with favor on my lowliness, the lowliness of his handmaiden, the lowliness of his servant." So God is looking upon Mary in her lowliness, and the word in Greek there, tepenosin, describes this, a person going through suffering and oppression, a persecution that God is going to deliver them from. And so Mary here, you think about, well, how is Mary being persecuted in the first century? Well, Mary stands as a representative for all of Israel, and all the Jews in the first century were facing great suffering and persecution under the hands of Roman oppression. And so Mary here, God is looked upon God in the midst of her loneliness and her suffering and her oppression under Roman occupation, and God looks upon her with favor. And then God is going to exalt her, is going to do great things for her, as we read about in verse 49. So that's the theme. God looks upon the lowliness of Mary, and then exalts her and does great things for her, making her the mother of the Messiah. Well, what God does for Mary, we're going to see, he's going to do for all of Israel. Because take a look at what happens in verses 50 through 55. Kevin, could you read for us those verses there, sure, please?
3: And his mercy is on those who fear him from generation to generation. He has shown strength with his arm. He has scattered the proud in the imagination of their hearts. He hath put down the mighty from their thrones and exalted those of low degree. He has filled the hungry with good things, and the rich he has sent away empty. He has helped his servant Israel in remembrance of his mercy, as he spoke to our fathers, to Abraham, to his posterity forever.
1: All right, so Kevin, who is God, who is Mary focusing in on now? Who is she giving thanks about? Who is God helping?
3: In 54 it says that he's helping his servant Israel.
1: All right, so notice now, in the first half of the Magnificat, Mary was the servant, and God looked upon her lowliness. Now, she says in verse 54, God has helped his servant Israel. Israel is being helped by God now. And in verse 52, it says that God is going to exalt all those of low degree. So notice here, what God did in Mary, looking upon Mary's lowliness, the servant of the Lord Mary, and exalting her, making her the mother of the Messiah, now God looks upon all of Israel and is going to do great things for all of Israel. He's going to help all of his servants in Israel. So Israel's described as the servant here, and those of low degree are now going to be exalted. What God does for Mary, he's going to do for all of Israel. And this theme of reversal, how the lowly are going to be exalted, anticipates what God is going to do through Jesus' public ministry. So what God did in Mary, taking her lowliness and exalting her, he's going to carry out in all the faithful Jews that accept Christ's public ministry. So that's why the second half of the Magnificat, it's as if the camera lens, which was focused on Mary as Israel's representative, is now pulled back, so we see how Mary is representative of a larger people, the people of God, the people of Israel, who will follow Jesus. There we see that many of the lowly are now going to be exalted. In the second half of the Magnificat, it says the hungry are now going to be filled, and Israel is going to be helped by the Lord. And so this anticipates Jesus' public ministry. And when he goes out to all the lowly and the suffering, the poor, those that are sick, those that are outcasts, those that are sinners, those lowly people are now going to be raised up and exalted, while the rich and the powerful and the mighty who oppose Christ's public ministry are going to be cast down. So we see here a model of how Mary anticipates the way God is going to work in all Christians. That first what he did in Mary, taking her in her lowliness and exalting her, he's going to do in all the faithful Israelites who follow Jesus. That Jesus is going to take the sinners and the outcasts and exalt them and include them in his kingdom. Whereas the chief priests, the Pharisees, the Sadducees, the Romans, the Herods, the Pilates of the world, they're going to reject Christ and they're going to be kept on the outside. So Mary goes before us as our model disciple, anticipating in her own life what God is going to do in all our lives if we follow him fully like she did. Thank you very much, and we'll see you next time.

0: The Trappists, a lifestyle of humble contemplation rooted in the timeless gift of silence. Witness the daily prayers and work of those who have consecrated their lives to Christ within this unique monastic community.
1: Some of spiritual masters say that the purpose of the monastery is to find your heart, to find your true self. We're not out there beating our drum. 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
2: Dear brothers and sisters, I invite you to the 6th World Apostolic Congress of Mercy, which will take place this summer, June 7th to the 12th in Vilnius. 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
0: in God, the Father Almighty, Maker of heaven and earth, and in Jesus Christ, His only Son, our Lord, who was conceived by the Holy Spirit, born of the Virgin Mary, suffered under Pontius Pilate, was crucified, died, and buried. On the second day of hell, the day he rose again from the dead, he ascended into heaven and is seated at the right hand of the Father, the Father Almighty. I believe in the Holy Spirit, the Holy Catholic Church, the communion of saints, the forgiveness of sins, resurrection of the body, and life everlasting. Amen.
2: Our Father who art in heaven, hallowed be thy name. Thy kingdom come, thy will be done, on earth as it is in heaven.
0: Give us this day our daily bread, and forgive us our trespasses, as we forgive those who trespass against us. And lead us not into temptation, but deliver us from evil.
2: Hail Mary, full of grace, the Lord is with thee. Blessed art thou amongst women, and blessed is the fruit of thy womb, Jesus.
0: Holy Mary, Mother of God, pray for us sinners now and at the hour of our death. Amen.
2: Hail Mary, full of grace, the Lord is with thee. Blessed art thou amongst women, and blessed is the fruit of thy womb, Jesus.
0: Holy Mary, Mother of God, pray for us sinners now and at the hour of our death. Amen.
2: Hail Mary, full of grace, the Lord is with thee. Blessed art thou amongst women, and blessed is the fruit of thy womb, Jesus.
0: Holy Mary, Mother of God, pray for us sinners now and at the hour of our death. Amen.
2: Glory be to the Father, and to the Son, and to the Holy Spirit.
0: As it was in the beginning, is now, and ever shall be, world without end. Amen.
2: O my Jesus,
0: forgive us our sins, save us from the fires of hell. Lead all souls to heaven, especially those who most need thy mercy.
3: We are standing in the Garden of Gethsemane. And some say that these trees are over 2,000 years old. It is here that Jesus, our Lord, had his agony in the garden. And so let us begin to pray the mystery of the rosary of Jesus' agony.
2: Our Father, who art in heaven, hallowed be thy name. Thy kingdom come, thy will be done, on earth as it is in heaven.
0: Give us this day our daily bread, and forgive us our trespasses, as we forgive those who trespass against us. And lead us not into temptation, but deliver us from evil.
2: Hail Mary, full of grace, the Lord is with thee.

0: Blessed art thou amongst women, and blessed is the fruit of thy womb, Jesus.
1: Holy Mary, Mother of God, pray for us sinners now and at the hour of our death. Amen.
0: Hail Mary, full of grace, the Lord is with thee. Blessed art thou amongst women, and blessed is the fruit of thy womb, Jesus.
1: Holy Mary, Mother of God, pray for us sinners now and at the hour of our death. Amen.
0: Hail Mary, full of grace, the Lord is with thee. Blessed art thou amongst women, and blessed is the fruit of thy womb, Jesus.
1: Holy Mary, Mother of God, pray for us sinners now and at the hour of our death. Amen.
0: Hail Mary, full of grace, the Lord is with thee. Blessed art thou amongst women, and blessed is the fruit of thy womb, Jesus.
1: Holy Mary, Mother of God, pray for us sinners now and at the hour of our death. Amen.
0: Hail Mary, full of grace, the Lord is with thee. Blessed art thou amongst women, and blessed is the fruit of thy womb, Jesus.
1: Holy Mary, Mother of God, pray for us sinners now and at the hour of our death. Amen.
0: Hail Mary, full of grace, the Lord is with thee. Blessed art thou amongst women, and blessed is the fruit of thy womb, Jesus.
1: Holy Mary, Mother of God, pray for us sinners now and at the hour of our death. Amen.
0: Hail Mary, full of grace, the Lord is with thee. Blessed art thou amongst women, and blessed is the fruit of thy womb, Jesus.
1: Holy Mary, Mother of God, pray for us sinners now and at the hour of our death. Amen.
0: Hail Mary, full of grace, the Lord is with thee. Blessed art thou amongst women, and blessed is the fruit of thy womb, Jesus.
1: Holy Mary, Mother of God, pray for us sinners now and at the hour of our death. Amen.
0: Hail Mary, full of grace, the Lord is with thee. Blessed art thou amongst women, and blessed is the fruit of thy womb, Jesus.
1: Holy Mary, Mother of God, pray for us sinners now and at the hour of our death. Amen.
0: Hail Mary, full of grace, the Lord is with thee. Blessed art thou amongst women, and blessed is the fruit of thy womb, Jesus.
1: Holy Mary, Mother of God, pray for us sinners now and at the hour of our death. Amen.
0: Glory be to the Father, and to the Son, and to the Holy Spirit.
1: As it was in the beginning, is now, and ever shall be, world without end. Amen.
0: O my Jesus,
1: forgive us our sins, save us from the fires of hell. Lead all souls to heaven, especially those who most need thy mercy.
0: We're standing right outside the Church of the Flagellation, which commemorates Jesus being scourged at the pillar. And so we begin the mystery of Jesus' scourging. Pilate, wanting to please the crowd, released to them Barabbas and handed over Jesus to be scourged so that he might be crucified.
2: Our Father, who art in heaven, hallowed be thy name. Thy kingdom come, thy will be done, on earth as it is in heaven.
1: Give us this day our daily bread, and forgive us our trespasses, as we forgive those who trespass against us. And lead us not into temptation, but deliver us from evil.
0: Hail Mary, full of grace, the Lord is with thee. Blessed art thou amongst women, and blessed is the fruit of thy womb, Jesus.
1: Holy Mary, Mother of God, pray for us sinners now and at the hour of our death. Amen.
0: Hail Mary, full of grace, the Lord is with thee. Blessed art thou amongst women, and blessed is the fruit of thy womb, Jesus.
1: Holy Mary, Mother of God, pray for us sinners now and at the hour of our death. Amen.
0: Hail Mary, full of grace, the Lord is with thee. Blessed art thou amongst women, and blessed is the fruit of thy womb, Jesus.
1: Holy Mary, Mother of God, pray for us sinners now and at the hour of our death. Amen.
0: Hail Mary, full of grace, the Lord is with thee. Blessed art thou amongst women, and blessed is the fruit of thy womb, Jesus.
1: Holy Mary, Mother of God, pray for us sinners now and at the hour of our death. Amen.
0: Hail Mary, full of grace, the Lord is with thee. Blessed art thou amongst women, and blessed is the fruit of thy womb, Jesus.
1: Holy Mary, Mother of God, pray for us sinners now and at the hour of our death. Amen.
0: Hail Mary, full of grace, the Lord is with thee. Blessed art thou amongst women, and blessed is the fruit of thy womb, Jesus.
1: Holy Mary, Mother of God, pray for us sinners now and at the hour of our death. Amen.
0: Hail Mary, full of grace, the Lord is with thee. Blessed art thou amongst women, and blessed is the fruit of thy womb, Jesus.
1: Holy Mary, Mother of God, pray for us sinners now and at the hour of our death. Amen.
0: Hail Mary, full of grace, the Lord is with thee. Blessed art thou amongst women, and blessed is the fruit of thy womb, Jesus.
1: Holy Mary, Mother of God, pray for us sinners now and at the hour of our death. Amen.
0: Hail Mary, full of grace, the Lord is with thee. Blessed art thou amongst women, and blessed is the fruit of thy womb, Jesus.
1: Holy Mary, Mother of God, pray for us sinners now and at the hour of our death. Amen.
0: Hail Mary, full of grace, the Lord is with thee. Blessed art thou amongst women, and blessed is the fruit of thy womb, Jesus.
1: Holy Mary, Mother of God, pray for us sinners now and at the hour of our death. Amen.
0: Glory be to the Father, and to the Son, and to the Holy Spirit.
1: As it was in the beginning, is now, and ever shall be, world without end. Amen.
0: O my Jesus,
1: forgive us our sins, save us from the fires of hell, lead all souls to heaven,
0: And in Mark 15, verse 16, we read, then the soldiers led Jesus into the hall, which is called the Praetorium. And they gathered together the whole cohort. And they stripped him, then they put on him a purple cloak. And then they pleaded for him a crown of thorns. And they began to greet him, "Hail, King of the Jews." And then they beat him on the head with a reed. And they mocked him. And they bent their knees and pretended to worship him. And then when they had finished with him, they took off the purple and they put on his own garments. And they led him out to be crucified.
2: Our Father, who art in heaven, hallowed be thy name. Thy kingdom come, thy will be done, on earth as it is in heaven.
1: Give us this day our daily bread, and forgive us our trespasses, as we forgive those who trespass against us. And lead us not into temptation, but deliver us from evil.
2: Hail Mary, full of grace, the Lord is with thee. Blessed art thou amongst women, and blessed is the fruit of thy womb, Jesus.
1: Holy Mary, Mother of God, pray for us sinners now and at the hour of our death. Amen.
2: Hail Mary, full of grace, the Lord is with thee. Blessed art thou amongst women, and blessed is the fruit of thy womb, Jesus.
1: Holy Mary, Mother of God, pray for us sinners now and at the hour of our death. Amen.
2: Hail Mary, full of grace, the Lord is with thee. Blessed art thou amongst women, and blessed is the fruit of thy womb, Jesus.
1: Holy Mary, Mother of God, pray for us sinners now and at the hour of our death. Amen.
2: Hail Mary, full of grace, the Lord is with thee. Blessed art thou amongst women, and blessed is the fruit of thy womb, Jesus.
1: Holy Mary, Mother of God, pray for us sinners now and at the hour of our death. Amen.
2: Hail Mary, full of grace, the Lord is with thee. Blessed art thou amongst women, and blessed is the fruit of thy womb, Jesus.
1: Holy Mary, Mother of God, pray for us sinners now and at the hour of our death. Amen.
2: Hail Mary, full of grace, the Lord is with thee. Blessed art thou amongst women, and blessed is the fruit of thy womb, Jesus.
1: Holy Mary, Mother of God, pray for us sinners now and at the hour of our death. Amen.
2: Hail Mary, full of grace, the Lord is with thee. Blessed art thou amongst women, and blessed is the fruit of thy womb, Jesus.
1: Holy Mary, Mother of God, pray for us sinners now and at the hour of our death. Amen.
2: Hail Mary, full of grace, the Lord is with thee. Blessed art thou amongst women, and blessed is the fruit of thy womb, Jesus.
1: Holy Mary, Mother of God, pray for us sinners now and at the hour of our death. Amen.
2: Hail Mary, full of grace, the Lord is with thee. Blessed art thou amongst women, and blessed is the fruit of thy womb, Jesus.
1: Holy Mary, Mother of God, pray for us sinners now and at the hour of our death. Amen.
2: Hail Mary, full of grace, the Lord is with thee. Blessed art thou amongst women, and blessed is the fruit of thy womb, Jesus.
1: Holy Mary, Mother of God, pray for us sinners now and at the hour of our death. Amen.
2: Glory be to the Father, and to the Son, and to the Holy Spirit.
1: As it was in the beginning, is now, and ever shall be, world without end. Amen.
2: O my Jesus, forgive us our sins,
1: save us from the fires of hell, lead all souls to heaven, especially those who most need thy mercy.
0: We're beginning the Stations of the Cross as we walk the way of Jesus through the streets of Jerusalem. Let us pray, begin this mystery of Jesus carrying his cross.
2: Our Father, who art in heaven, hallowed be thy name. Thy kingdom come, thy will be done, on earth as it is in heaven.
1: Give us this day our daily bread, and forgive us our trespasses, as we forgive those who trespass against us. And lead us not into temptation, but deliver us from evil.
2: Hail Mary, full of grace, the Lord is with thee. Blessed art thou amongst women, and blessed is the fruit of thy womb, Jesus.
1: Holy Mary, Mother of God, pray for us sinners now and at the hour of our death. Amen.
2: Hail Mary, full of grace, the Lord is with thee. Blessed art thou amongst women, and blessed is the fruit of thy womb, Jesus.
1: Holy Mary, Mother of God, pray for us sinners now and at the hour of our death. Amen.
2: Hail Mary, full of grace, the Lord is with thee. Blessed art thou amongst women, and blessed is the fruit of thy womb, Jesus.
1: Holy Mary, Mother of God, pray for us sinners now and at the hour of our death. Amen.
2: Hail Mary, full of grace, the Lord is with thee. Blessed art thou amongst women, and blessed is the fruit of thy womb, Jesus.
1: Holy Mary, Mother of God, pray for us sinners now and at the hour of our death. Amen.
2: Hail Mary, full of grace, the Lord is with thee. Blessed art thou amongst women, and blessed is the fruit of thy womb, Jesus.
1: Holy Mary, Mother of God, pray for us sinners now and at the hour of our death. Amen.
2: Hail Mary, full full of grace, the Lord is with thee. Blessed art thou amongst women, and blessed is the fruit of thy womb, Jesus.
1: Holy Mary, Mother of God, pray for us sinners now and at the hour of our death. Amen.
2: Hail Mary, full of grace, the Lord is with thee. Blessed art thou

0: Jesus.
1: Holy Mary, Mother of God, pray for us sinners now and at the hour of our death. Amen.
2: Hail Mary, full of grace, the Lord is with thee. Blessed art thou amongst women, and blessed is the fruit of thy womb, Jesus.
1: Holy Mary, Mother of God, pray for us sinners now and at the hour of our death. Amen.
2: Hail Mary, full of grace, the Lord is with thee. Blessed art thou amongst women, and blessed is the fruit of thy womb, Jesus.
1: Holy Mary, Mother of God, pray for us sinners now and at the hour of our death. Amen.
2: Glory be to the Father, and to the Son, and to the Holy Spirit.
1: As it was in the beginning, is now, and ever shall be, world without end. Amen.
2: O my Jesus,
1: forgive us our sins, save us from the fires of hell, lead all souls to heaven, especially those who most need thy mercy.
3: We're standing on Mount Calvary, where Jesus our Lord was crucified. As we read in John's Gospel, chapter 19, verse 16. Therefore they took Jesus and made him carry his cross, and he went out to a place called the place of the skull, that is in Hebrew, Golgotha, where they crucified him, along with him, two others, one on either side, but Jesus was in the middle.
2: Our Father, who art in heaven, hallowed be thy name. Thy kingdom come, thy will be done, on earth as it is in heaven.
1: Give us this day our daily bread, and forgive us our trespasses, as we forgive those who trespass against us. And lead us not into temptation, but deliver us from evil.
2: Hail Mary, full of grace, the Lord is with thee. Blessed art thou amongst women, and blessed is the fruit of thy womb, Jesus.
1: Holy Mary, Mother of God, pray for us sinners now and at the hour of our death. Amen.
2: Hail Mary, full of grace, the Lord is with thee. Blessed art thou amongst women, and blessed is the fruit of thy womb, Jesus.
1: Holy Mary, Mother of God, pray for us sinners now and at the hour of our death. Amen.
2: Hail Mary, full of grace, the Lord is with thee. Blessed art thou amongst women, and blessed is the fruit of thy womb, Jesus.
1: Holy Mary, Mother of God, pray for us sinners now and at the hour of our death. Amen.
2: Hail Mary, full of grace, the Lord is with thee. Blessed art thou amongst women, and blessed is the fruit of thy womb, Jesus.
1: Holy Mary, Mother of God, pray for us sinners now and at the hour of our death. Amen.
2: Hail Mary, full of grace, the Lord is with thee. Blessed art thou amongst women, and blessed is the fruit of thy womb, Jesus.
1: Holy Mary, Mother of God, pray for us sinners now and at the hour of our death. Amen.
2: Hail Mary, full of grace, the Lord is with thee. Blessed art thou amongst women, and blessed is the fruit of thy womb, Jesus.
1: Holy Mary, Mother of God, pray for us sinners now and at the hour of our death. Amen.
2: Hail Mary, full of grace, the Lord is with thee. Blessed art thou amongst women, and blessed is the fruit of thy womb, Jesus.
1: Holy Mary, Mother of God, pray for us sinners now and at the hour of our death. Amen.
2: Hail Mary, full of grace, the Lord is with thee. Blessed art thou amongst women, and blessed is the fruit of thy womb, Jesus.
1: Holy Mary, Mother of God, pray for us sinners now and at the hour of our death. Amen.
2: Hail Mary, full of grace, the Lord is with thee. Blessed art thou amongst women, and blessed is the fruit of thy womb, Jesus.
1: Holy Mary, Mother of God, pray for us sinners now and at the hour of our death. Amen.
2: Hail Mary, full of grace, the Lord is with thee. Blessed art thou amongst women, and blessed is the fruit of thy womb, Jesus.
1: Holy Mary, Mother of God, pray for us sinners now and at the hour of our death. Amen.
2: Glory be to the Father, and to the Son, and to the Holy Spirit.
1: As it was in the beginning, is now, and ever shall be, world without end. Amen.
2: My Jesus,
1: forgive us our sins, save us from the fires of hell, lead all souls to heaven, especially those who most need thy mercy.
2: Hail, Holy Queen,
1: Mother of mercy, our life, our sweetness, our hope. To thee we cry, who banished us to thee. To thee do we send up our sighs, with mourning and weeping in this valley of tears. Turn them, most gracious Advocate, the night of mercy toward us. And after this our exile,
2: pray for us, O Holy Mother of God,
1: that we may be made worthy of the promises of Christ.
2: In the Father, and of the Son, and of the Holy Spirit.
1: Amen.
4: Amen. Amen.

0: In the name of the Father, and of the Son, and of the Holy Spirit.
1: Amen.
0: The Litany of the Most Precious Blood of Jesus. Lord, have mercy on us.
1: Lord, have mercy on us.
0: Christ, have mercy on us.
1: Christ, have mercy on us.
0: Lord, have mercy on us.
1: Lord, have mercy on us.
0: Christ, hear us.
1: Christ, hear us.
0: Christ, graciously hear us.
1: Christ, graciously hear us.
0: God, the Father of heaven,
1: have mercy on us.
0: God, the Son, Redeemer of the world,
1: have mercy on us.
0: God, the Holy Spirit,
1: have mercy on us.
0: Holy Trinity, one God,
1: have mercy on us.

0: Lamb of God, who takes away the sins of the world.
1: Save us, Lord.
0: Lamb of God, who takes away the sins of the world.
1: Graciously hear us, Lord.
0: Lamb of God, who takes away the sins of the world.
1: Have mercy on us.
0: You have redeemed us, O Lord, in your blood. Let us pray. Almighty and eternal God, you have appointed your only begotten Son, the Redeemer of the world, and willed to be appeased by his blood. Grant, we beg of you, that we may worthily adore this price of our salvation, and through its power be safeguarded from the evils of the present life, so that we may rejoice in its fruits forever in heaven. Through the same Christ our Lord. In the name of the Father, and of the Son, and of the Holy Spirit.
2: Amen.

0: When a young medical student starts questioning his career path, he wonders if God is instead calling him to the priesthood and if he has the courage to accept his new vocation. 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Here on the Global Catholic Network, EWTN.
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3: The year 787 AD. Decades of confusion and unrest pertaining to the veneration of holy images have now reached a breaking point. Some Christian faithful have been accused of confusing material images with God himself and revering them in a way that only God deserves. Roman authorities respond unjustly by prohibiting the veneration of all holy images and ordering their destruction. To quiet the rising storm of iconoclasm once and for all, Pope Adrian I convenes the Second Council of Nicaea. The Council Fathers call for the restoration of holy images. The Council reinforces the distinction between the worship of God and the veneration of created beings, such as the Blessed Virgin Mary, the angels, and the saints.
4: The Holy Father's prayer intention for the month of May is that everyone might have food. Let us pray that everyone, from large producers to small consumers, be committed to avoid wasting food and to ensure that everyone has access to quality food.
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Welcome once again to our course on United States Catholic history. We concluded the last episode with the period of Reconstruction in U.S. history, and now we're going to open this one by talking about the Gilded Age, the 1880s and 1890s, the final two decades of the 19th century, the era of James Cardinal Gibbons. Why the era of Cardinal Gibbons? Because he was the most towering figure in the Catholic Church in the United States, not only in the final two decades of the 19th century, but really until his death in 1921. And he was such a towering figure that it is under the tutelage of Cardinal Gibbons, if you will, that many historians say the Church in America came of age. Monsignor Peter Gilday of Philadelphia, who was himself a very prominent church historian, has studied these final 20 years, and he makes this comment, speaking of Cardinal Gibbons. In a sense, writes Monsignor Gilday, the history of the Church in the United States in these years and down to our own day is largely a biography of his episcopate. Such a towering figure, then, was James Cardinal Gibbons. Well, who was this young man, James Gibbons, and what was he about? James Gibbons was born in the city of Baltimore in 1834. As a youngster, we are told that his parents took him to a parade in downtown Baltimore, in which he saw General Andrew Jackson waving to the crowds. And in the course of the 87 years that he would live his life in this world, he had the recollection of Andrew Jackson as a young boy, and he knew personally all of the prominent men in political and religious life down to 1921. So his life spanned many, many years and many people indeed. He was born in Baltimore, but he returned to Ireland, where his parents were natives, when he was just a young child. The family were not back in Ireland too many years when the elder Gibbons, the father, Thomas, died in Ballinrobe in County Mayo. And to this day, you can go to the little village of Partree, which is very close to Ballinrobe. You can see the iron fence surrounding the grave of Thomas Gibbons, and you can read an inscription on the front of the iron fence. Affectionately presented by the Very Reverend James Gibbons, Vicar Apostolic of North Carolina. Imagine he presented that in his early career in the church, and the monument is still intact in that little village in Ireland today. Well, James Gibbons lived in Ireland, and he came back and was ordained a priest of New Orleans in 1861. He rose rapidly in the church, and he became, as we say, the Vicar Apostolic of North Carolina as quite a young man. When James Gibbons went to North Carolina, and of course the area he was presiding over was naturally the whole state of North Carolina, he found no more than 1,000 Catholics scattered around the entire state. He found just a very few churches, and the churches were a considerable distance apart. So he was a real missionary in the true sense of the word. But the North Carolina years are really remembered for something more than just missionary activity on the part of the young Father Gibbons. One day, in the sacristy of a church in North Carolina, he was talking to a fellow priest, and the fellow priest said to him, "You know, people really don't understand the faith. Something ought to be written to explain the Catholic faith to them in its entirety." James Gibbons thought that was quite a good idea, and he decided that he would write a book, and the book he wrote was a phenomenal bestseller. It was called The Faith of Our Fathers. What was it? It was a defense of the Catholic faith, a thorough explanation of what Catholics believe, and it did a tremendous amount in the years after its publication to break down prejudice against Catholics in the United States. It has been reprinted and reprinted and reprinted, and to this day, very frequently, you can go into Catholic bookstores and you will see there a copy of The Faith of Our Fathers by the Very Reverend James Gibbons, Vicar Apostolic of North Carolina. He went on to become the Bishop of Richmond, Virginia, and he would spend 5 years in the former Confederate capital. Then he returned to his native city of Baltimore, where he succeeded James Roosevelt Bailey as Archbishop. Now, what did James Gibbons do that made him such a success story? Well, his most prominent biographer, Monsignor John Tracy Ellis, who was at the Catholic University of America for many years, said that the greatness of James Gibbons did not lie in the fact that he was an original thinker. So he was not necessarily an intellectual. He was a tremendous synthesizer of other people's thoughts. He was a man of great foresight. He was a skilled diplomat, and he was a very holy individual.
What did he do in the course of his episcopacy in Baltimore? He presided over the Third Plenary Council. He recommended the establishment of the Catholic University of America. He was very instrumental in having the apostolic delegation created in Washington so that the Holy Father would have a personal representative in this country. He very actively supported the National Catholic Welfare Conference during the First World War. He was a friend of governors and senators and presidents, and yet he was a friend of the most common man who walked the streets of Baltimore. That's really what made James Gibbons great. He was as friendly to the most common person in Baltimore as he was to the highest representatives of government. Is it any wonder that Theodore Roosevelt, his close friend, could refer to Cardinal Gibbons as the civus primus, the first citizen of the United States? Probably his greatest accomplishment, and the one that he himself would have wanted to be remembered for the most, was the fact that he was able to secure church approval for an organization called the Noble Order of the Knights of Labor. Now, the Knights of Labor in the 19th century were, I think we can say, the forerunners of the American Federation of Labor in the 20th century. They were the one massive labor organization, and they were headed by an individual, a Grand Master workman, by the name of Terence Vincent Powderly. Terence V. Powderly was himself a Roman Catholic, and he would work in close cooperation with Cardinal Gibbons to try to secure church approval for the Knights of Labor. Why didn't the church like the Knights of Labor? Well, because they were a secret society. They had secret passwords and keywords and secret rituals, we are told, and the church was very, very skeptical. What was going on? After all, most of the members of the Knights of Labor were Roman Catholics. They were working men, and they were attending these secretive meetings. And the church was very skeptical as to what the Knights of Labor were all about. So Cardinal Gibbons had Terence V. Powderly of Carbondale, Pennsylvania, and later mayor of Scranton, Pennsylvania, come and address the national hierarchy of the United States. And Powderly apparently did a successful job in convincing the bishops of the country that the Knights of Labor were secretive only because they did not want industry to know what went on at their meetings. They were not disloyal Catholics. They were not saying anything that the church would not approve or would not accept. They simply wanted their meetings in secrecy so that their deliberations could be their deliberations and no one else's. Well, once Powderly had succeeded in convincing the American hierarchy what went on with the Knights of Labor, and after he and Cardinal Gibbons had done their job as thoroughly as they did, then Cardinal Gibbons took the case to Rome. And he was able, through his own personal diplomacy in Rome, to succeed to convince the Vatican that there was nothing inherently wrong in the Noble Order of the Knights of Labor, and he won church approval. In other words, the church said, yes, Catholics could, in good conscience, belong to the Knights of Labor and work for

their own common good. Not only did Cardinal Gibbons secure church approval for the Noble Order of the Knights of Labor, but when he went over to Rome for these negotiations, we will never know exactly what he said or who he influenced, but it was not terribly long afterwards that Pope Leo XIII wrote his very famous encyclical Rerum Novarum. That has been hailed for decades and decades as a landmark papal encyclical in which the rights of labor and capital are clearly delineated by the Pope himself. Cardinal Gibbons most assuredly played a role, played a part in the writing of that famous encyclical Rerum Novarum. Is it any wonder then Cardinal Gibbons would go down in history as a great champion of the laboring man? So his influence was all pervasive now, particularly in these final decades of the 19th century. These were years, too, when immigration was transforming American Catholicism as it had in the past. In earlier years, we talked about immigrants coming from Northern Europe and from Western Europe. Now, in these final decades of the 20th century, we find immigrants coming from Eastern Europe. We have the Polish, we have the Hungarians, we have the various Slavic groups. Over 1 million Catholics were pouring into the United States each and every year in the decades from 1880 to 1920, so that Catholics were becoming a tremendous segment of the American population. The Irish, you still found here in the East. The Germans, you found in the Midwest in areas like Cincinnati, St. Louis, Milwaukee. The Italians, primarily here in the East, trying to recreate the same village atmosphere here that they had known in Italy. And then other nationalities were quick to follow. The Lithuanians, the Bohemians, the Slovaks, the Croats, the Slovenes, the Hungarians. They all began piling into the United States in the late 19th century, and they were all, of course, Catholic immigrants. Among the Italians, we would certainly want to single out the magnificent contributions of Mother Frances Xavier Cabrini. She and her missionary Sisters of the Sacred Heart came to America in 1889 to teach, to work in hospitals, and to care for the young Italian immigrants who were almost daily pouring into the United States. As we know so well, Mother Cabrini was the first citizen of our country to be declared a canonized saint of the church. You had Canadian immigration pouring into New England. You had Portuguese immigration coming into Massachusetts, particularly the Portuguese from the Azores who came to the area of Fall River, Massachusetts, and engaged in deep sea fishing as they had in the Azores as well. As the church began to grow and began to develop, the faith was getting more vibrant, was getting more strong. Parochial schools were growing and developing. Release time instruction for public school children was becoming stronger. And whether you went to public school or whether you went to parochial school, in these years of the 80s and 90s, you were trained, you were inculcated with the Baltimore Catechism, that magnificent question and answer way to learn our religion in which the powers of memory Through our powers of memory, we were able to absorb the magnificent truths of faith. And the faith was spread through journalism as well. Ave Maria magazine was published by the Holy Cross Fathers at the University of Notre Dame. The Messenger of the Sacred Heart was put out by the Jesuits. The Catholic World was put out by the Paulists. Organizations began to grow and develop, altar and rosary societies, holy name societies. The Knights of Columbus were begun in 1882 in New Haven, Connecticut, by the saintly Father Michael McGivney. Temperance societies really, really began to take off and grow and develop. The Knights of Father Matthew, named for Father Theobald Matthew, the Irish Apostle of Temperance, who came to this country and who personally administered that famous pledge to so many Irish immigrants. Temperance societies were very, very active on the diocesan level, on the state level, and certainly on the national level. We have here a program from a temperance convention that was held in Wilkes-Barre, Pennsylvania in 1905. To this particular gathering came the President of the United States, Theodore Roosevelt. He was invited there by the Bishop of the Diocese of Scranton, Michael J. Hoban. And it's interesting, on the back of this program, this original souvenir program, if we look, what do we find? We find the pledge that was taken by all of the Knights of Father Matthew. I pledge, with the divine assistance to abstain from all intoxicating drinks. Now, there's a great deal of humor about the temperance movement, but believe me, to many of these Irish immigrants, this was no joke at all. It was a very, very serious commitment. So there were many societies growing, many
groups developing. In 1872, believe it or not, a Roman Catholic ran for president of the United States. His name was Charles O'Connor, and he ran on a splinter Democratic ticket. In 1872, the president of the United States was Ulysses S. Grant, and he was running for re-election, and not that many people were very, very happy with the Grant scandals and corruption. So they decided that they would not vote for Grant, but they would vote for Horace Greeley, who was the liberal Republican challenging Grant for the nomination. Until a lot of things came out about Greeley and people didn't like him either. So this Catholic lawyer in New York City, Charles O'Connor, decided to run for president. Charles O'Connor's name appeared on the ballot in 26 states, and he received several hundred thousand votes. While he was not the formal nominee, he was the nominee of a splinter group of the Democrat Party. Joseph McKenna became the Attorney General of the United States under President William McKinley. Edward Douglas White of Louisiana became the second Roman Catholic to become Chief Justice of the Supreme Court. Catholics were making fortunes, people like Thomas Fortune Ryan in New York, or William R. Grace, who became the first Catholic mayor of New York City of the Grace Shipping Line fame. The Cudahy brothers, who made their fortune in the meatpacking industry, or John McKay, whose interests ranged anywhere from the Nevada steel or silver mines to the transatlantic cable. You have other Catholics distinguishing themselves in very different ways. For example, Father Edward McGlynn in New York. He was a great devotee of Henry George. Now, Henry George was the fellow who gave us the single tax theory. Henry George said that the only thing we ought to tax in this country is the value, is one flat tax on land. Not on property at all, just on land values. If you did that, then you encouraged home building. If you encouraged home building, you put people to work and so forth. Henry George was considered very, very socialistic in his day. And Father Edward McGlynn in New York was a strong proponent of his and went to battle for him when Henry George ran for mayor of New York City. And the Archbishop of New York, Michael Corrigan, said, listen, if any Catholic in the Diocese of New York attends a lecture by Father Edward McGlynn, you are committing a very serious sin. Well, Henry George did not win the mayoralty election in New York City, and Father Edward McGlynn's fame fizzled out, and he spent the rest of his days quietly as a pastor in the Hudson River town of Newburgh, New York. You also had men like Fighting Father Duffy, the famous military chaplain, whom we remember. You may remember Pat O'Brien taking his part in the movie, The Chaplain of the Fighting 69th. You may have seen his statue on Times Square in New York City. Well, Fighting Father Duffy was also a very fine theologian who was on the faculty of St. Joseph's Seminary in Dunwoody in Yonkers, New York, for many years. And Father Duffy, while he was there, edited a theological publication called the New York Review. Very scholarly, very, very well done. He also taught theology to seminarians at Dunwoody, and he developed an exchange program with Columbia University, where the theologians of Dunwoody could go to Columbia and sit in on classes, and the undergraduates at Columbia could come to St. Joseph's Seminary in Yonkers and sit in on theology classes. You had in those days two publications like The Irish World, edited by Patrick Ford in New York City, The Catholic News, edited by the premier American Catholic historian John Gilmary Shea. You had prominent Germans like Arthur Preuss, the somewhat conservative editor of the St. Louis Fortnightly Review. You had the more socially progressive Henry Spawnhurst, who became the president of the Zentralverein, a national federation of parish mutual aid societies that had its beginnings as early as 1855. You also had a great deal of anti-Catholicism to combat all of these success stories. You had, for example, in Clinton, Iowa, about 1887, the formation of an organization called the American Protective Association. We more affectionately refer to that as the APA. The APA had a phenomenal membership, and they promised never to vote for a Catholic, never to hire a Catholic when a non-Catholic was available, and never to join Roman Catholics in a strike. So there was indeed hostility, there was indeed bigotry. But we were not going to be dismayed by it, we went along. Remember we said a few episodes back that in 1789, John Carroll was consecrated the first bishop in the United States? Well, in 1889, 100 years later, we had a tremendous centenary observance, the centennial of the establishment of the hierarchy of the United States. This was a magnificent
gathering of lay people and also of bishops and archbishops and cardinals from around the country. And once again, we show you a souvenir program booklet from the Centennial Congress held to commemorate the centenary of the establishment of the American hierarchy in the United States. And within this book,

You will find position papers on things like temperance and prison reform and various areas of social reform with which we concerned ourselves in the late 19th century. This was a marvelous, marvelous organization of people, and it was a tremendous demonstration of the strength which the Catholic Church in the United States had achieved by 1889, when our hierarchy was officially 100 years old. Rather interestingly, there was another conference called the Columbian Catholic Conference, held in Chicago about 4 years after the Centenary of the Hierarchy. That was held in conjunction with the Columbian Exhibition in the city of Chicago. And there was a famous paper delivered at this Catholic conference by Rose Hawthorne Lathrop. She was the daughter of Nathaniel Hawthorne, the very famous American author. And Rose Hawthorne Lathrop said something very interesting in these days, in this paper she gave. "O woman, the hour has struck when you are to arise and defend your rights, your abilities for competition with men in intellectual and professional endurance, the hour when you are to prove that purity and generosity are for the nation as well as for the home." That's rather striking rhetoric back in 1891 when she said it, or 1893, rather. Today, it would be interpreted in a very different way. But Rose Hawthorne Lathrop went on to establish the Hawthorne Dominican Sisters for the Care of Incurable Cancer. They are a magnificent congregation of religious women. And finally, now in these years of the Gilded Age, we want to talk a little bit about Catholic education in the United States. And certainly the man who was the foremost proponent of Catholic education was the Bishop of Peoria, Illinois, John Lancaster Spaulding. He was the nephew of Archbishop Martin J. Spaulding of Baltimore. He had been born in rural Kentucky, and he was descended from English Catholics who settled in southern Maryland several generations before him. John Lancaster Spaulding was himself a very brilliant man and a tremendous force, if you will, in getting other people interested in Catholic higher education in the United States. One of the people he influenced very much was a man whom we affectionately refer to as the consecrated blizzard of the Northwest, John Ireland, the Archbishop of St. Paul, Minnesota. John Ireland was so influenced by Spaulding and his views on education that he decided, "I want to do something in the Archdiocese of St. Paul to see if I cannot enhance my Catholic schools." And John Ireland came up with what he referred to as the Faribault Plan. The plan took its name from the city of Faribault, Minnesota. John Ireland's idea was this: if I start teaching religion in the parochial school after 3 o'clock in the afternoon, and I'm not teaching religion at all during the school day, why can't I apply for state funding for parochial schools? After all, there's no religion being taught during school hours. It's all being taught after 3 o'clock. So he decided he was going to approach the state legislature of Minnesota with this idea, and he did. And believe it or not, Archbishop Ireland was very successful in the town of Faribault, Minnesota, and also in the town of Stillwater, Minnesota, in two parochial schools in those towns. Believe it or not, state funds were allocated for the running of parochial schools for 2 years. Now, what happened to Archbishop Ireland's plan? Well, it was ultimately declared unconstitutional by the Minnesota State Supreme Court. But imagine that he was able to get the funding for 2 years for the operation of his parochial schools in St. Paul, Minnesota. He was a very far-sighted man. He was a man who was, as we say, influenced by this great American Catholic educator, John Lancaster Spaulding. Spaulding had a tremendous influence not just on John Ireland, but his educational writings had an influence on many, many people of his day. So much so that Columbia University awarded Bishop Spaulding an honorary degree, and President Theodore Roosevelt asked John Lancaster Spaulding if he would not help out in the arbitration that was coming about and that was going to be necessary to end the very famous anthracite coal strike, which took place in the coal fields of northeastern Pennsylvania in 1902. There's an interesting sidelight to the career of John Lancaster Spaulding. When he was a very old man in Peoria, he was saying Mass in his cathedral there, the Cathedral of St. Mary's in Peoria, Illinois, and he had a young altar boy who I suppose might have been a little nervous. He was just a little fellow serving. And the great Archbishop Spaulding said to his little

altar boy after Mass. Someday you're going to grow up and you're going to be a priest and you're going to be a great man, or at least words to that effect. He predicted greatness for the little altar boy who was serving him in Peoria. The little altar boy was Fulton J. Sheen. So Spaulding was indeed a far-sighted man in so many ways. So these are some of the characters now. These are some of the personalities in religious life, in political life, in social life, that were distinguishing themselves in this so-called era of Cardinal Gibbons, the era in which the church came of age in the United States, the period of time in which we call the Gilded Age, the decades in which tremendous fortunes were being made, but yet also the decades in which many, many poor immigrants, many poor Catholic immigrants, in contrast to men of fortune, were pouring into the United States and were coming into a church which was strong, coming into a church which was vibrant, coming into a church which was very well adapted to take care of their spiritual needs and the needs of their descendants, those people in their families who would grow up after them. So we were really very well positioned intellectually, socially, maybe you could even say politically, certainly you could say spiritually. We were very, very well positioned to come into the 20th century. We were going to see revolutionary changes in the 20th century, ups and downs as you find them in every century. But by heavens, the church was doing so well in the United States of America as we conclude the era of Cardinal Gibbons, and as that same Cardinal Gibbons will now begin to bring us into the 20th century, where he will live for a good two decades himself. It is the story of American Catholicism in the 20th century, to which we will turn in our next episode. Thank you.

0: The mission of Women of Grace is to transform the world one woman at a time. Women are imbued by God with certain characteristics that are intrinsic to their very nature that is necessary for the world today. Well, the program helps to further the mission because we present a variety of very educated guests, as well as individuals who have lived through various circumstances in their life. And so when people share their testimonies of God's interaction in their life, it is the greatest way that we can share hope, that we can invite an individual just by way of our story to enter into a relationship with Jesus Christ. God has given me a very rich and full life. Being a wife, being a mother, being a grandmother is a very important aspect to the work that I do. Jack and I are very intentional about our family life. We're both engaged in the apostolic work of EWTN, so I speak at conferences, I speak at retreats. I love being with the people of God. I am energized by the people of God. Put me in front of a group of people and I am unleashed for the Lord. It's the only way I can explain it. I just get so into what the Holy Spirit is showing me that this group of people needs to hear. I love meeting the people. I love greeting the people. I love praying with the people. I love embracing the people. I love the people of God because I see God in them. Wow, does it get any better than that?
1: I know Carmelite sisters who get a call from their mother superior every June telling them where they're going to be assigned that year. And even if they know they're probably not going to be transferred, they're all supposed to pack up their belongings and wait for that phone to ring. It's an exercise in something called detachment. We all go through that exercise in our own ways, don't we? Look, maybe something becomes unstable at work, or a new opportunity opens up in a job interview, or maybe you get a call from a doctor with a scary medical report. And even if those experiences don't pan out to be anything, and they usually don't overlook their importance. That's God reminding you that in the end, this world isn't your home. Don't settle down too much. We should live more attached to eternal things than to passing things. And amazingly, that detachment doesn't just make you holier, it makes you happier. Chances are, you'll enjoy your earthly blessings a whole lot more if you have the freedom that comes from not being too attached to the stuff of earth, but setting your heart on the things of heaven.

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1: Are men from Mars and women from Venus?
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2: So get your honey to teleport to the TV room, because we'll be right back with another great episode of For Better Forever.

You know, lately it's become popular to say that men are from Mars and women are from Venus. And the conventional wisdom of this says that, well, women, they're loving and nurturing and kind and communicative. And men, well, men like football. You know, if that's the way it is for some people in their male and female relationships, and sadly for some of us it is, then I really want you to listen today, because the fact is, God did not intend it to be that way from the very beginning. I guess to give you a better example of what this is, let me take you back in time. You know, a long time ago in a galaxy far, far away here, there was a children's television show called Rocky and Bullwinkle. And on that show, there was another show called Sherman and Peabody. And Mr. Peabody was a little dog who had a time machine called the Wayback Machine. And Sherman was his boyfriend who would go back in time together and do fractured stories from history. Well, we're going to go back in our own little Wayback Machine here today. We're going to go back all the way to the beginning of time, all right? And here we are in the Garden of Eden. And out comes Adam after a long day of hunting and gathering. And he walks in and he sees Eve standing there with Cain and Abel kind of hanging off of her. And she's looking kind of tired and a little upset. And she's standing there with her rolling pin. And she says, "Where have you been? I told you if you were going to come home late to send word by carrier pigeon." And Adam just kind of rolls his eyes and he, you know, walks over to the fridge and looks for a cool one. And she says, "Don't you ignore me when I'm talking to you." And Adam just kind of grunts and sits back in his easy reclining rock. And she just says, "Men are such pigs," as she stomps off under her boudoir and under the willow tree. Well, now that's a ridiculous story, all right? But I'm trying to prove a point here. Can you imagine it being like that? No, of course not. In fact, in the very beginning of time, Adam and Eve were perfect partners for each other. In the Holy Father's original unity of man and woman, he points out that in the very beginning, when Adam first saw Eve, he said, "At last, this is flesh of my flesh and bone of my bone." And what he was meaning when he said that, according to the Holy Father, is that there in that woman was a partner, a person whom he could understand completely and who could understand him completely, because they were made of the same biological, emotional, physiological, psychological stuff.

okay? And they could relate to each other. You know, it's hard to imagine that Adam would have looked at Eve the first time and to borrow a phrase from Professor Henry Higgins, say, "Why can't this woman be more like a man?" Of course he didn't do that. Here was his partner, the one that God made for him to understand completely. Well, what happened? What happened? Where did this estrangement all come from? Why is it that over time, men and women started speaking two different languages, Martian and Venusian, if you like, so that it's come to this point today? Well, the answer is this: the fall. The estrangement between men and women is a direct relation of original sin. In fact, the fall was to men and women's relationships what the Tower of Babel was to the rest of the world. But there's good news, because in the grace of marriage, we are given the power to rebuild the original unity of man and woman, to experience that incredible partnership that God intended for men and women to be from the very beginning of time. Now, how do we do that? Well, I think that what we really need to understand is the difference between what the church calls complementary roles versus what I'll call compensatory roles, okay? Now, in the very beginning of time, according to theologian William May, he says that men and women had masculinity and femininity were really different emphases, all right? In the book of Genesis, it talks about how in the very beginning, God made them, male and female, he created them. And God made us in our image and likeness, in his image and likeness, all right? And what that means is he gave us all of the qualities that he has in and himself. And he shared all those things, loving, his love, his nurturing, his communicativeness, his rationality, all of that good stuff he gave to both men and women. Ah, but then he created our bodies differently and allows us to live out all of those qualities, in fact, calls us to live out all of those qualities as fully as we can in the unique ways that our bodies will allow us. So, for example, both men and women are called to be fully nurturing. Okay, but because God created a woman's body differently than a man's body, she has the ability to nurse her children. I'm never going to learn how to do that, okay? At the same time, though, there are ways that I can be nurturing to my children that my wife can't be, right? You know, I have a beard. Fortunately, my wife does not. So I can kind of go up on my kid's chin and go like that, and they like that. That's something that I can do just for them. I can toss my kids high up in the air and give my wife a heart attack, and they just love that. And those are ways that I can be nurturing in my masculinity, but I'm still being fully nurturing. I'm not saying, oh, you know, that nurturing stuff, that's not for men, okay? Of course it is. Of course it is. God gave all of those qualities to both men and to women. And he calls us to live out all of those aspects of himself. You know, C.S. Lewis gave a great quote. It was in the Mere Christianity, where he talks about how in the very beginning, you know, God, everything that we think is good, God gave it to us. You know, he says, if we reason, then it's because God lends us a little bit of his reason. And if we love, it's because God gives us his love and then holds our hand as we do it. Right? We are called, both men and women, to live out all of the qualities that make up our humanity that was given to us by God through the unique bodies that he's given us in the unique emphases. And that's what complementary roles are. All right? Complementary roles emphasize the willingness to do many similar tasks as each other. It says that men and women are qualified to do a lot of the things that they do for each other. They're competent in all those fields, but they're going to approach those tasks a little bit differently. So, if we're going to use the grace of marriage to restore the original unity of man and woman, what we need to do is develop a new language, not Martian and Venusian, but we need to develop a new language based on generous service and love. What we need to do is we need to look around our homes and we need to say to ourselves, what are the things that I do, okay? Or rather, what are the things that I don't do because I'm a man or because I'm a woman? What are the things that I say I can't do or can't give my mate because they're not manly or womanly, okay? When I find out what those things are, I need to ask myself, how can I give my mate those things? How can I serve in those ways, but also in a way that's respectful of the body God gave me? I'm going to approach that in a different way. As a man, I'm going to approach a certain task, you know, washing the dishes or taking care of the kids or anything. I'm going to approach that task differently than my wife would, okay? But we can still both do those things, and we should, because

0: we need to serve each other and love each other. And to stand back and say, well, I'm not going to do these things, or I'm not going to be these things for you because that wouldn't be manly or that wouldn't be womanly, that's an offense against the generosity and the service that's required of a true Christian marriage. We need to work together to burst through the false differences that support that estrangement that's a result of the fall between men and women, and actually move forward creating a new language based on generous, exuberant love and service, a willingness to take on all the emotional, relational, temporal tasks of marriage and family life and do those in the unique ways that our bodies will allow us. When we come back, we're going to discover more ways to use the grace of your marriage to bridge the gap between men and women. So stay tuned for more for Better Forever.
1: When a young medical student starts questioning his career path, he wonders if God is instead calling him to the priesthood and if he has the courage to accept his new vocation. Follow the story of one man's spiritual journey in discernment as he walks the path of both sheep and shepherd to become a servant of all. Here on the Global Catholic Network, EWTN.

0: The year, 452 AD. Harrowing news reaches Rome. An army of Huns have penetrated the Empire's frontier and overrun the northern cities of Aquileia, Verona, and Milan. Led by their king, Attila, the Scourge of God, this wave of fierce barbarians leave razed cities, destroyed churches, and many dead in its wake. Rome is next on their list. Now fearful, the Emperor Valentinian III and his army abandoned the city to its fate. In the midst of chaos and collapse, Pope Leo the Great stands in the breach. Accompanied by his aides and members of the Roman Senate, the Pope, unarmed and unafraid, meets Attila. He pleads with him, saying, "You conquered all parts of the world that Romans had once conquered. Now, though, we plead with you. You, who defeated everyone, defeat yourself. With no other deed will you be more like the immortal God than if you have mercy on the defeated." Upon hearing these words, Attila is filled with the fear of God and decides to retreat. Before leaving, he turns to Pope Leo and says, "Whoever you may be, man or angel, Rome and Italy are indebted to you for saving them. With a couple of words in just one moment, you managed something the Emperor could never manage with all his armies. Give thanks to the God that you serve. Attila acknowledges your and his victory."
1: There's a special red disc in the entryway floor of St. Peter's Basilica. Almost 1,700 years ago, it was in front of the altar, and it's where kings like Charlemagne knelt for their coronation. In the new St. Peter's, which is about 400 years old, the disc was moved right to the entrance. It was decided that pilgrims who enter St. Peter's should be reminded of their dignity, something that kings knelt on. It's there for every Christian to stand on. When you're baptized, you're anointed a priest, prophet, and king. My buddy Jeff Cavins told me of a woman whose daughter had Down syndrome, and she died when she was really young. And her mom used to tell her, "You are a princess." So everyone she meets, she'd tell them right away, "I am the daughter of a great king." And one day she looked at her mom for a long time, and she said, "Mommy, you have a crown, but you don't see it. That's you. You don't see it." Oh, how different we'd be if we remembered our dignity. Remember who you are, child of God.
2: Let's say a little prayer. Lord God, we are people who are very much like Thomas all our lives. We lack faith and we lack hope. We lose courage very quickly, Lord. Our pride prevents

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Help my unbelief. 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Keep me from discouragement. Amen.

0: Welcome back, everybody. This is For Better Forever. I'm with my darling wife, Lisa. And today we're talking about men's and women's roles. Are men really from Mars and women from Venus? Or are men and women in exceptional marriages, both from the planet Earth?
1: Today we're talking with Noah and Jennifer Lett. Guys, what are some of the conventional differences that are perpetuated in our society today? What do you think they say?
0: I mean, what do people say that men do and women do?
1: Yes.
0: Okay. Yeah.
2: But I've always heard that men are not emotional, and I always wonder what men they're talking about, because I don't think my wife would say I'm unemotional at home. I know that our daughter counts me her parent as much as my wife. She'll cross a room with my wife in the middle and ask me when dinner is.
1: That's great.
2: Yes, but go ahead. You.
0: What do you think are some of the conventional things that people say? Well, women are women because they do or don't do this or think or don't think that way.
3: Well, there are things in the home, you know, like maybe washing the car or mowing the lawn. You know, it's a man's job. You know, they should be responsible. And I don't think that way at all. I think we're supposed to complement each other and help each other, because we're one body and we're.
0: I mean, I think that attitude, the attitude that, you know, I can't cut the grass because that's my husband's job, or my, you know, my wife can't pay the bills because that's the man's job. I honestly think that's very offensive to the idea of generous service and love and partnership both Christ and the church calls couples to exhibit in their relationship.
1: Yeah, not only do I think it's offensive to what God created us to be, and that it doesn't allow us to become all that God wants us to be, but I think it's wholly unpractical. I mean, once you start a marriage and you're raising kids, heck, there are going to be times when your spouse just can't do something else. Right. And if you don't pick up the ball and run with it, then it's going to lead to, you know, stress in your marriage. Things aren't going to get done around the house. Your children are going to be lacking for something. It's not practical, as well as not being holy.
0: Well, but that's also not to say that there aren't real differences between men and women. Okay,
1: absolutely.
0: So there are false differences, some of those things that we're talking about now, and there are real differences.
1: As you said earlier in the show, no matter how much I wish you could at 3 o'clock in the morning get up and nurse our kids, it's not going to happen. But that doesn't mean you can't get up at 3 o'clock in the morning,
0: and
1: which you
0: them.
1: Did, and change their diapers when I was done nursing them,
0: sure.
1: Which you did.
0: Well, thank you. So, very, give me that little pat.
1: No, anytime.
0: What are the real differences then between men and women, and how do you tell them the difference between those and the false differences? Mm-hmm. Any thoughts about
2: My
0: that?
2: My goodness, I've had to ask you to give me thoughts on that.
0: I guess one of the things that I was thinking was that. The false differences are the differences that make men and women feel more apart. You know, like you were talking about earlier a little bit, where you were saying that you know, when your wife asks you for something, mm-hmm. you know, we're obliged to give it, whether we understand that or not. It's not a question of saying, well, it's not manly for me to give that to you, my love. You know, that's beyond me. You know,
1: or societal restrictions that not only separate the husband and wife, but makes the person feel like less of who they could be.
0: So I think those are false differences. The real differences are the differences that actually help a husband and wife feel closer together. Like, you know, you have a different perspective on a particular problem because you're a woman and you're a man, and so you bring certain strengths to certain problems that help you partner better.
2: Yes.
0: Versus just saying, well, I can't be your partner because I'm a woman, you know, or I'm a man. Those are some of my thoughts. Can you give some examples about how that plays out in your relationship?
2: Go ahead. Yeah. Well, I'll say this.
0: Nobody wants to answer my question. What will we do?
2: I know that with regard to us, some of the real differences between men and women that we've discovered are, matter of fact, shared in the scriptures. I think about the role I have to protect my wife and my family from false spiritual dangers, or from spiritual dangers that are false. For example, a Jehovah's Witness comes to the door. She could answer the door and say, get lost, or I can answer the door. Mm-hmm. And I think when I answer the door,

0: for her, and she reads the scriptures and she sees how that Adam should have protected Eve from the serpent. She sees me doing that. Mm. I think of another sort of examples with my larger bulk that you see here about me. I'm able to sometimes
1: when somebody's
0: bothering her, step in and say, you know, hey, could you leave my wife alone? Or, you know, could you please give her the same service that anybody else deserves in this garage here? I think with regard to my wife, I'm certainly very happy that my wife wears makeup and earrings and wears dresses and doesn't walk around always, you know, in pants looking like Butch, you know, with extremely short hair. Not that that is wrong, but I like the fact that she understands that as a woman, she can look differently and feminine, and because I like that.
2: And God created that to be a blessing for
0: That's right.
2: So she should enhance it.
0: That's right. That's right. I mentioned in another show how she likes to see me well-dressed, and so around the house, I stay well-dressed. I don't take the good clothes off when I come through the door.
2: Right.
0: So, but...
1: What does it mean to use the grace of marriage, though, to restore that original unity then? You know, what I was saying in the earlier segment is that when Adam looked at Eve, he didn't say, why can't this woman be more like a man? You know, he said, at last, this is flesh of my flesh and bone of my bone. You know, and yet so many husbands and wives don't experience that kind of unity. You know, but we're all called to work toward it. How can we work toward that unity?
3: I think by encouraging each other to be all that we can possibly be, you know, and I think that, I don't know, I might be falling into a trap here myself, I don't know if men go through the same thing that women do, but I know that in a conversation we had once, you were mentioning that in your growing up, you heard a lot of things that women were supposed to be one way and men were supposed to be another, and I know I had that too when those tapes kind of play in my head and limit
1: me
3: sometimes. My mother saying, women don't mow the lawn. That's man's work. You could get hurt.
1: You call somebody for that.
3: You hire, or your husband better do it. If he's not around, you hire somebody.
1: So now I just sit on the porch sipping my lemonade, and you cut the 2 acres.
3: I cut the two acres in the front yard.
1: It's a wonderful life.
3: But honestly, when I'm cutting that 2 acres in the front yard, because you've encouraged me to be everything I can be, that gives me a feeling of accomplishment. That helps me know my strength. And I wouldn't have gotten there if we weren't calling each other on to kind of push those boundaries.
1: But just for the record, I don't make you do that all the time, do I?
3: No.
1: Okay, good.
3: I wouldn't let you.
1: Okay. Oh, yeah. She's tough. I'll tell you.
0: One of the things I continue to do for my wife, you asked about how to make them, I think about how that I would tell my students when I taught that women today need to be as smart as women in the past because they never allowed relationships between them and their boyfriend until their boyfriend would say, well, I will marry you and I will put money down for a house and make these legal agreements by going before the public justice of the peace and be your husband with all these legal entanglements. Mm-hmm. Well, that's certainly very important, something to have. I continue that with my wife. I make sure that she understands that I am willing to enter into these entanglements, these legal responsibilities with her about things so she doesn't feel abandoned, like she has to take care of all the house herself or something like that. So when she needs to get something like go to school here, I am fully ready and willing to sign on the dotted line to make her understand that I'm not just wanting to have her be my slave, but I want to support and make sure that she is, support it again, and as much as I can give her.
1: You know, I think the most important thing that we're really all saying here is that in negotiating those differences between men and women, the secret for it is generosity. You know,
3: yes.
1: I need to be willing to be generous and offer that generous service and do what it is that you need from me, not hiding behind these excuses that, well, honey, I can't do that for you because that's not manly, or you can't do that for me because that's not womanly. It's as long as something doesn't offend our dignity as human beings or our moral values, we're obliged to do that for our mates when our mates ask or learn how to do it. Thank you very much for being with us. I really appreciate your time and your story and your attention. And until the next time we get together, it's all of our prayer that the Lord would give you and yours the grace to live for better forever. God bless everybody, and thanks for watching.

Because philosophers are often teased for asking pondering, purposeless questions, let me ask. If you saw a freshly baked cake on the seaside, would you think, nice, the tide must have washed the ingredients together just right, by chance? No. Someone must have gathered the ingredients and baked with that purpose a cake in mind. Cute, but really, why did I ask that question? For the same reason philosophers do. Not to ponder over purposeless things, but to know the purpose and cause of a thing. If you're wondering what I mean, just look around you. Everything in the universe is interacting according to cause and effect, and acting for a purpose, even if it doesn't know it. Basically, we're surrounded by order in nature. Can you deny that? Good luck. Not only would you have to tell your senses off, but also science, as it's founded on this very order. Order is also the foundation of St. Thomas Aquinas' fifth way. And no, I'm not talking about the fifth time he weighed himself. Way in the sense of argument for God's existence. Fifth indicating which one. His argument from design, or order. Here goes. First premise. There is design throughout the universe. It's everywhere, from the way the earth rotates around the sun to how seeds, in the right conditions, grow. These things always act for the same purpose, thanks to which science can discover laws of nature. So this order is not only essential to science, but assumed by it. Rightly so, because, well, it's self-evident. Second premise. Where there is design, there must be a designer. Think back to the cake. The ingredients only became a cake insofar as there was a baker with that purpose in mind. Similarly, things in nature act for a purpose, from the solar system to the plant kingdom. Like a baked cake points to a baker, a designed universe points to a designer. Conclusion. There must be a designer outside the universe. Otherwise, it couldn't account for the design within it. This designer knows the purpose of these things, moving them with that purpose in mind. This designer we call God.

0: Okay, so pro-choicers say that an embryo might technically be alive, but so's an acorn or a tomato or a jellyfish, and we don't worry about those lives. Do you also fret over killing jellyfish?
1: Okay, a jellyfish or an acorn or a tomato is a thing. An embryo or a fetus is a human being, and all human beings, unlike things, have inherent dignity and immense intrinsic value, irrespective of their capacities. Surely you're not going to argue that all living things have equal intrinsic value, that there would be no difference between killing, for example, a two-year-old cow or a two-year-old child. Clearly, that's not the case. We simply do not kill innocent human beings.

0: Hi, this is Dr. Anthony Rizzi from the Institute for Advanced Physics, here to talk to you about Faith Matters. And today I want to talk about prayer and the need, as everyone probably realized listening, that we need to make time for prayer. But there's two types of prayers that I think we don't think about very much, and that is the prayer to ask for growth in truth and the prayer of praise. And the prayer of ask for growth in truth is to listen to people that know more than us, despite the fact that it makes us uncomfortable and it makes us squirm. In fact, look for that. Ask for the grace in prayer to look for that. As the wise men did, they left their comfort zones to seek and hear what they did not know that they would hear, but they knew that it would upset their comfort zone. And that's when you're growing, is when you're leaving what you already think. And he's infinitely bigger than us, so we need to seek that infinitely bigger. And it's going to be comfortable once we fit it in, but fitting it in is going to be a growth job, and we have to ask for that in prayer. We have to spend the time to pray. And then we also have to praise him for who he is and his greatness for who he is, and we often forget to do that. And we just need to make time for that, and it should be a continual thing throughout the day that we're asking for help as we're trying to grow each moment closer to him and growing in that truth that he brings us through people around us especially. St. Francis de Sales says that, you know, if you're busy, pray more, because you need that grace. And it's not like necessarily an interruption prayer, but it can be a continual prayer. And you can't leave that time aside for prayer, but you also can do it as an integrated part of the whole day. So thank you for listening. This has been Faith Matters.
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2: Abigail Galvan, welcome to EWTN Pro-Life Weekly. Eye on AI. Pope Leo XIV releases his highly anticipated letter on human dignity and artificial intelligence. We have analysis from author Charles Camosi. Yes or no question. In Malta, pro-lifers make an interesting request of lawmakers ahead of the country's general election. Plus, look away from the screen. Church leaders in Minnesota react to a bipartisan measure about children and social media.

0: Pope Leo XIV issues a global warning about the anti-human vision in artificial intelligence. In the first encyclical of his pontificate, the Holy Father calls for a safeguarding of the human person amid the rise of AI. The Holy Father signed the encyclical last week. In it, he calls for artificial intelligence to respect human dignity and serve the common good. The letter also covers a wide range of issues, including how AI would impact education, the economy, and more. Pope Leo made a number of cultural references, including to Beethoven and the movie Schindler's List. For more, we turn to Charles Camosi, award-winning author and professor of moral theology and bioethics at the Catholic University of America. Charles, it's great to have you back. Now, you've been grappling with this question of artificial intelligence for quite some time. What are your thoughts on the Holy Father's encyclical Magnifica Humanitas on safeguarding the human person in the time of artificial intelligence? Was there anything in particular that struck out to you or that surprised you?
1: Yes, so many things. I've been anticipating this, as so many of us have, I think, since the time the Holy Father was elected, because his choice of Leo XIV, as you know, harkens back to his predecessor, Leo XIII, who was responding to a similarly dramatic industrial technical revolution in the late 19th century, 1891. He wrote Rerum Novarum responding to that, and that launched a multi-decade approach to try to help workers, help labor, help a whole culture, a whole world respond to a industrial technical revolution. And the one we're about to enter here, or in some ways we're in the middle of, or at least the early stages of, I think, with AI, is very similar. So this has very clearly been in the works for a long time from the Holy Father, and many of us have anticipated this. Do I find things surprising about this? In some ways, yes. In some ways, no. I guess I'm surprised the Holy Father showed up. This is the first time this has happened at a press conference like this. And that indicates, I think, something about just how dramatic the moment is for him. He felt like he had to show up for the first time of any pope to do this. And he invited, frankly, somebody surprising. He invited Christopher Ola, who's a co-founder of Anthropic, to be on the dais with him, even though they have very serious disagreements about all sorts of things. But the need to cooperate with major AI companies like Anthropic underscore again just how important this moment is.
0: That's amazing. Now, in an article for America Magazine, you said in part that AI is raising questions that only religion can answer. Can you expand upon this?
1: Yeah, I don't know about you, but I've been surprised by just how many secular media members, how many secular tech folks, even just regular folks who say, hey, I deconverted from Catholicism a long time ago, but I can't wait to read this encyclical. Even using the word encyclical in a Twitter context seems like not on brand for a lot of these folks. But here we are, right? Here's a moment to say, like, for people who are saying, like, I am freaked out by this. This is giving me vertigo. It's giving me sleepless nights. I don't know about my job, my children's futures. The future of humanity may be up for grabs. There are plenty of people who think this is the kind of thing that will just sort of, you know, transhuman ourselves into computers, or like humanity will be considered less than these machines in various ways. The encyclical, in fact, takes those arguments on directly in a couple of paragraphs on transhumanism.

0: humanism, what's called post-humanism. So these are very real phenomena, very real concerns. And people are looking to faith. People are looking to the church. People are looking to spiritual and philosophical answers to these questions. And that's, again, why it's so important that the church can be able to say we have this huge social tradition. About a third of the encyclical is, in fact, just reviewing the church's social tradition since 1891, saying we have thought about these questions for a very long time. Now, there are new questions here with AI, obviously. So I at least think that these sort of the interest level, I mean, I got stuff, interest from Politico, New York Times, Washington Post, The Atlantic. These are not places that normally are interested in what I have to say as a Catholic moral theologian, but they are interested in covering these issues, I think, precisely for the reasons I just said.
1: That's incredible. Now, another thing that you've talked on has been how artificial intelligence could lead to a new kind of public square. What do you mean by this?
0: Well, I think so many of us, especially those of us that have been fighting the pro-life battle for so long, have been frustrated by the fact, or at least I'll speak for myself here, I have been frustrated by the fact that I've almost always had to check, or at least there have been significant pressure for me to check my religious faith at the door, or to translate it into a philosophical idiom, or have some kind of least common denominator reference to an idea that maybe I share in common with an atheist and a Buddhist too, but really doesn't reflect the fullness of what I believe in my faith. And in some cases, that's okay and even appropriate. But in other cases, you really have to water down what it is you believe, right? And I wrote a book called Losing Our Dignity, How Secularized Medicine Undermines Fundamental Human Equality. And the central argument in that book is, hey, the basis for fundamental human equality is the Imago Dei. It is a hardcore, explicit theological perspective. And one of the things that so in the debate over abortion, the debate about how to change the Supreme Court or how to make new laws, we basically have to do that. It sounds, in most cases, it sounds like. I don't know about you, but I feel like this debate related to what you just asked me about has sort of changed the game when it comes to that. There are people that want theology. There are people that want religious answers. They don't want us to translate our theology out into a philosophical idiom that really doesn't describe what it is we actually believe about spiritual realities and about the human being, about God's creation, and about the proper relationship between humanity and technology. They want us to say, hey, the Bible has things to say about this. Let's talk about the Tower of Babel versus the prophet Nehemiah rebuilding Jerusalem, which is the sort of idiom that runs throughout the whole encyclical. Let's rebuild Jerusalem. Let's not try in a godless way to be greater than God. I just love the fact that there are so many people that are interested in these questions. And I love the fact that I feel confident. I hope many of us feel confident speaking theological truths to people and not feeling the need to water them down.
1: Amen. And so kind of on this note, what do you think comes next? Like, what practical developments are you expecting to come from the Holy Father's encyclical?
0: Well, I'm very excited, actually, again, despite the differences. Some people think that there's like some formal partnership between Anthropic and the Vatican. I see the memes out there already trying to go for this. That's not what's happening. But there is a kind of partnership in the way that Anthropic and other companies feel like they have to win. They have to win the race for AI to beat China or beat their competitors like OpenAI or Grok or something. And we need a way to take the energy out of that, because what they and others realize is that competition, which is both commercial, they want to win financially, but they also want to win geopolitically, is really bad, and we're going way too fast. And I think what the church can really step in and do here as a global entity that isn't a nation state, as a global entity, it's not a nation state, is can step in and say, let's convene, let's partner, let's do what we did with nuclear nonproliferation. Let's do what we did when it comes to slavery. Let's do what we did when it comes to landmines. Let's do what we've done for so long. Let's do what we did in the response to the Industrial Revolution. And let's build a global response to this so that these companies don't feel like they have to have this massive competition, like fight to the death to see who wins and blow past these stop signs, obvious stop signs. So at least that's what I really hope comes from this, is a global sort of response that the church helps lead.
1: I love that. And then in the last 30 seconds, are there any final thoughts you'd like to leave us with?
0: Don't use AI chatbots. It's not a person. 25% of my students, apparently, according to young people, use AI chatbots as if it's a person. No, don't do it. Don't let your kids do it. Let's have these kind of human conversations as much as we possibly can. An AI chatbot is not a person.
1: Amen. Well, Charles Camosi, thank you so much for joining us today.
0: My pleasure. Thank you.
1: Church leaders in Minnesota are praising the recent passage of a bipartisan bill that seeks to protect children.

0: State lawmakers joined together to pass the Stop Harms from Addictive Social Media Act. It restricts what critics say are the addictive aspects of social media for children below the age of 15. In a statement, the Minnesota Catholic Conference says the measure, quote, will mean happier kids who are less anxious, less worried, and more focused on the present moment. The bill imposes new requirements on social media platforms earning $1 billion or more in global advertising revenue. It prohibits several features for accounts of children 15 and younger, including infinite scrolling, profile-based feeds, push notifications for new content or likes, and autoplay videos. The bipartisan bill in Minnesota comes amid new concerns from the U.S. Surgeon General about the screen time risks for kids and teens. A Surgeon General's advisory says endless social media scrolling, nonstop texting, and hours of video games can be harmful for kids and teens. Now to Malta, where ahead of upcoming general elections, a pro-life group is demanding the six main political parties answer a simple yes or no regarding their positions on abortion and euthanasia. The Life Network Foundation is making the request. It says every voter has the right to know their party's position before heading to the polls. The group wants a simple yes or no on whether the party would support a change to the nation's strong pro-life laws. Abortion is illegal in the majority Catholic country. The general election is Saturday. We recently spoke with an EWTN contributor based in Europe. For more, we turn to Brian Lawrence Gonsalves, EWTN News contributor based in Lithuania. Brian, tell us more about the Life Network Foundation's campaign. How many of the political parties have responded so far?
1: Thank you, Abigail. It's great to be here. So as of now, as of 26th of May, out of these six major political parties in Malta, four of them have replied to the demands of the Network Foundation on abortion and euthanasia. And this entire campaign was rooted out of a sense of transparency and accountability, because when it comes to politics in Malta, it's not always very clear what exactly the major parties' stances when it comes to abortion and euthanasia and a few other topics. So this entire thing was done focusing on that accountability aspect.
0: That's great. Now, we mentioned abortion is currently illegal in Malta, and the country is roughly 90% Catholic. So why are there fears lawmakers might legalize abortion?
1: So as of now, Malta faces both internal and external pressure, taking into account the general sentiment in the European Union to legalize abortion. But for this current election cycle, euthanasia seems to be the main focus of the debate. Right now, most of the politicians are against abortion. Some of them have been walking the fence, so to speak, but the general consensus is that they're against abortion. But with regards to euthanasia, they are more open to having a referendum on that matter.
0: Okay. And what are the expectations for the general election? Are pro-life parties expected to do well?
1: It's hard to say as of now. So just last month itself, the current government, which is the Labour government, called this a snap election. And the reason they're doing this is out of a position of strength. And so the general consensus as of now is that the Labour Party will win this upcoming election. But there still are some polls that predict the Nationalist Party, which is a bit more aligned with Catholic values, may come up to a certain majority or a close majority that would require a coalition. So it's really a tough race, I would say.
0: I see. Now, we heard that there is a pro-abortion group from the Netherlands that has hidden abortion drugs in areas around Malta, and women can access the location with a simple email. Brian, can you tell us a little bit about this, and what, if anything, is being done?
1: So far, this organization called Women on Waves have been present in Malta for a couple of years now. But in the past 1 year, they have hidden these chemical abortion safes around the country in 15 locations. So how it works is it's essentially a lock. And inside this lock, there's a safe. And once you have the codes, you can open the safe.

0: life, and then you get the chemical abortion regimen. So women just send an email, and the organization replies, giving the locations of these abortion safes, so to speak, and the codes to access them. Currently, right now, some pro-life organizations have called on authorities to investigate this group and to put a stop to what they're doing, but this is currently pending. As of now, no direct legal action has been taken.
1: And changing gears a little bit, we know you're also following a story regarding abortion in Sweden. What can you tell us about the Nordic nation and its abortion laws?
0: Sure. So right now, with regard to Sweden and Scandinavia in general, abortion is a settled matter. All the major political parties support abortion, and the conversation is on increasing the length at what point abortion can take place, on getting more funding to abortion facilities. Just a few days ago, actually, the parliament in Sweden, they pushed forth a legislation that would enshrine abortion in the Swedish constitution, but this requires a bit more bill passing to formally become law. Right now, we expect more development on this matter in September of this year. So Sweden will have a general election in September, and if this election goes well and the parties that are in favor of abortion come to power again, they will just need to approve this bill a second time, and now it will be in the Constitution and it will be enforced by next year, January of next year.
1: Okay, well, hopefully that won't come through. Brian, thank you so much for being with us today and sharing the latest.
0: Thank you. My pleasure. Have a great day, Abigail.
1: You too. God bless. A new study says the decline in U.S. marriage rates is due to cultural shifts, not the economy. Regardless of the cause, the numbers are shocking. In 1962, more than 90% of Americans were married by ages 30 to 35. In 2025, that number was 55%. We recently spoke with the author of the Catholic Girl Survivor Guide for the Single Years. Emily Simpson Chapman says, for those who want to be married and have not yet found their spouse, the key is to remember God has a plan for your life.
2: Think to remember that God has a plan for you right now. God hasn't forgotten about you. He's not neglecting you. He's using every moment of this present day to prepare you for what he has next. That might be a spouse, it might be some great work of mercy, but it's always him. Like this life, this moment is always preparing you more for him. And so don't treat this season like it's a waiting season. Treat it like it's the only season you may ever have and give your all to it.
1: Simpson Chapman also says being married is wonderful and a vocation, but will not be the end of your problems.
2: The vocation is wonderful. My husband is wonderful, but my husband is not Jesus. So, like, there's not this great before and after. I love my life. I love my husband. I love my kids. But I'm still me with all of my struggles and bad habits and the temptations. And God is working through this marriage now, just as he was working in my single years then. And so I think just recognizing that the journey and the struggles are going to go on, and that there's nothing more important in life than growing in holiness and Christian maturity. And that's the main focus then. That's the main focus now. Life is still hard. It still has its struggles, but when Jesus is in it, it's always moving towards the right end.
1: Coming up, a Philadelphia story. Pope Leo takes time to deliver a message to graduates of Villanova University, his alma mater.
3: Sometimes Christians discern themselves into paralysis. Does God want me to be a priest or get married? Play the piano or violin? Should I date this person or that one? Pepperoni pizza or sausage? St. Augustine saw things more simply. He said, love God and then do what you want. Why? Because if you love God, your heart shall naturally follow what his heart wants for you. God reveals his will through our own heart's longings, through our gifts and talents, through the input of others, and in ordinary events in our everyday lives. And while it can break through all that and speak in miraculous ways, even Teresa of Avila

0: who had visions. She said, never go into prayer without spiritual reading. Never presume God's going to act outside the ordinary. I know a priest who wasn't sure which community he should join, Benedictine or Franciscan. He didn't ask for signs. He took out a ruler and he measured which one was closest to his house on the map. He's been a happy Franciscan for decades. God isn't trying to complicate your life. Neither should you.
1: Lord Jesus, through the Immaculate Heart of Mary, I offer you my prayers, works, joys, and sufferings of this day, in union with the holy sacrifice of the Mass throughout the world. I offer them for all the intentions of your Sacred Heart, the salvation of souls, reparation for sin, and reunion of all Christians. I offer them for the intentions of our bishops and of all the apostles of prayer, and in particular for those recommended by our Holy Father this month. Amen.
2: 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I'm your host, Abigail Galvan. A recent article asks if men are the future of the pro-life movement. Writing on the Substack Rebuilding Civilization, Christopher Keel says men would quickly fight back if a million lives were lost to cartel violence. But men have largely been indifferent to the lives lost to abortion. Keel writes in part, quote, "The reason for male indifference can be traced to three major dynamics: the abstract nature of abortion, the power of feminism, and the full witness of the weakness and sinfulness of men." So, how to go from indifference to the future of the pro-life movement? For more on that, we turn to Christopher Keel, author of the Rebuilding Civilization blog on Substack. Christopher, what made you write this story and why now?
3: That's a great question. Well, actually, okay, so my wife is part of a small group that Lila Rose's organization, Live Action, has basically kind of handpicked to train in more of the cultural apologetics on the pro-life movement. And one of the kind of longer discussions that we've been having is how to engage men on the topic of abortion. And so it's just been a gap that she was noticing about 9 months ago. And so I think actually one of the main things that she's going to be working on is trying to figure out how to activate men in this direction. So it came out of a project that Live Action was doing. And, you know, one of the prompts that they gave this group was, what are gaps in the pro-life movement right now? And so really the discussion started out of that kind of genesis, I guess.
2: That's incredible. Now to the article itself, you identify three areas where men are not strong enough in defending the unborn. Can you lay these out briefly for our viewers?
3: Yeah. Well, I think that the womb acts as a natural abstraction to the way that men process evil. I highlight that basically just through the sense that men are predominantly visual. Mm-hmm. And so if you were to take the number of, let's say, children that are murdered annually in America, and you were to actually like show visible bodies to men, you know, I use the example of the southern border, then you would have basically every fighting age man in America down at the southern border trying to figure out like what's going on there. And so I think that the womb abstracts men. I also think the second thing that I say is, I think that the message of feminism has been very damaging towards men, specifically as it relates to no uterus, no opinion, and we could talk further about that. But I think that that message has basically been telling men that the pro-life movement is not your movement. And then I think the third thing is really based on the own internal weaknesses and failures in men right now, which is predominantly sexual. And I think that many men have become accustomed to the avenues, whether it's the morning after pill, the abortion pill, or abortion itself, as all ways to not have to deal with problems in their personal lives that are coming because of sexual promiscuity. So I think that there's a lot of blame to go around, in my opinion, on this issue. But those are kind of the three things that I highlight in the article.
2: Thank you. And can you tell us about your solution to these issues?
3: Well, I think that I think one of the main things that men can do right now is just show up in the movement. Mm-hmm. In this, I basically talk about, I think that we need to ignore the message of feminism, that just because we don't have a uterus doesn't mean that this is not our fight. And mm-hmm. So I think that this starts in a lot of different areas. I think as sons, we need to be raising sons differently. As fathers, we need to be instructing our children differently. You know, and unfortunately, in both the Protestant and Catholic

0: like circles. Being Protestant or Catholic, Christian does not inoculate you from the reality that abortion is really, you know, it's really embedding itself in both groups. And so you would think that that wouldn't be the case, but that's, it's actually not offering the kind of inoculation that you would think. And so I think that the message from the pulpit needs to be stronger on this issue. I think that, you know, whether you're a priest or a pastor, you have to be willing to culturally engage with this conversation. And so I think that's one of the main things that that can happen as well. But I really do think that men need to recognize that this is their fight. Mm. Tolkien has this way of talking about evil as, you know, evil predominantly starts happening when people stop showing up in the place where the evil is happening. And so I think one of the main things that men can do is just start to show up in the pro-life cause and in the pro-life movement. I know some are, but I think predominantly, if you were to ask a man, it's not really something that they think a lot about. And I think that's a problem.
1: You also point to the example of Burden Nathanson. Can you tell us about him and why you cite him in the article?
0: Yeah. So Bernard Nathanson is one of the main men behind the abortion movement. And so he, you know, he has committed, or he has done over 5,000 abortions, I think it was, including his own children. Mm-hmm. And one of the times on one of the abortions, he was looking at an ultrasound and he saw basically the child screaming as he was doing the abortion. Mm-hmm. And this radically shifted his mind. And I think a lot of this was because he visually saw what was happening. Mm-hmm. You know, especially with men, we're not embodied in the female body in the same way, obviously, that women are. We don't have life in our womb. We don't understand. I think it's really hard for men to conceptualize what this is doing. But as soon as Bernard Nathanson saw that, he became one of the biggest pro-life advocates. And so just seeing the screaming baby in the ultrasound was enough to basically turn him, which is pretty amazing because he was the one that really encouraged Betty Friedan in the feminist movement to really join the abortion movement. And so this was the combination of these two forces really is what brought abortion and feminism together. And so he was behind both of these things. And so to see him take such a radical shift just on seeing what was happening in the ultrasound is pretty amazing.
1: Now, if people would like to read the article or follow some of your other work, where can they go?
0: It's just my Substack is Christopher Kuehl, K-U-E-H-L. It's Rebuilding Civilization, and on that I talk about many cultural issues, so you can check it out there.
1: Great. Well, Christopher, thank you so much for joining us and for bringing a voice of men to the pro-life movement.
0: Thank you so much for having me.
1: Finally, tonight, Pope Leo XIV took time out of his schedule to deliver a message to the graduating class of his alma mater in the U.S. The Holy Father urged the graduating class at Villanova to maintain their Augustinian values throughout their lives, especially the traits of truth, unity, and charity. Pope Leo added that the world is waiting for the graduates, sometimes with open arms, other times with dangerous intent, and the Augustinian values will help them at all times. Pope Leo graduated from Villanova in 1977. That does it for this edition of EWTN Pro-Life Weekly. 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Your life is a gift. God bless.
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3: In most parts of northern Nigeria and in almost all parts of Nigeria, there are people who belong to different tribes and different faiths that have been existing even before independence.
4: The herders always move around with their heads searching for food and fodder for their animals. They are nomadic here.
3: Some 50 years or thereabout ago, for people of my age, the Fulani will know we are very friendly. When their parents go to rear their cattle, we stay with the children and the small kids. And sometimes we'll go there to take milk, while if we have food, we'll go and take to them.
4: They are looking for pasture. They are looking for water for their animals. So if there is less of water, then there will be crisis because always they would like to go into the farmlands and the farmers will not agree and then there will be conflict, definitely.
5: Ina da mata guda uku. 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
1: 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Now I will put you in charge of much more.
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And sometimes you find people who normally will not wear t-shirts and jeans, but

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1: Yes, the Boko Haram is one aspect that in almost every community is happening.
2: The fundamentalists, they capitalize on this ignorance of the people, and then they use religion to deceive them. And that is why things like Boko Haram can easily thrive here.
1: Boko Haram are a sect of people who kill in the name of religion because they do not want anything that has to do with Western religion in the name of jihad, so to say.
3: They want to turn Nigeria to be a Muslim country, which is not possible. It's not possible. We cannot turn Nigeria to be a Muslim country like Saudi Arabia. That's not how God wishes.

0: gaskiya akwai fargaba, su ma suna fargaba, mu ma muna fargaba, akwai fargaba, suna fargaban Boko Haram din, mu ma muna fargaban su, domin ba mu kadai bane abun ya shafa, yakan taba su ma ya taba mu.
1: Jesus had to suffer. He did not commit any sin. Jesus did not make any wrong, but he was crucified and died on the cross. Every year during Easter, Christians all over the world remember the Passion Week. We remember how Jesus suffered because of you and I. Do you understand?
2: Yes.
1: There was no fault. Jesus was not at fault at any time he was tried. So that is the Passion of Christ.

0: Salama. The meaning of Salama, Zaman Lafiya.
1: That is the another meaning of Islam.
0: Come and make Islam, please. Let us live in peace. Let us do Islam. So that is
1: another meaning of Islam. To come and live in peace.
2: To shi kuma ba filata ne gwamnati yawanci abubuwan yana damun mu har yanzu a kasan a yanzu ba filata ne ayi wannan fadan ma sai aje a kama ba filata ne aje ayi mashi abun da bai kamata.
3: There is mistrust, mutual mistrust. The House of Fulani community, who are predominantly Muslim, and the tribal groups, who are predominantly Christians, they don't trust each other.
2: On the sumun sun cewa sune yan ta'adda sune kuma manya manyan yan ta'adda to amma duk da haka yawanci wanda muke tare da su kamar a darasa suka kamar mu ma sarakuna muna haɗa baki da su
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2: eh to abinda yasa ake zargin wata ne.
6: If you look at it on a holistic point of view, you find that it is not really religious or herdsmen issue, so to say. Lack of space is one of these major issues, lack of space.
7: We don't have a weather, we can say we have a climate. We have a rainy season, dry season, and then in between we have transition periods. There are a lot of flooding in almost northern part of the state and some part of the country. This is very, very big anomaly. We've never seen this. The farmers are complaining that because of the rain, their maize is getting rotten, is getting spoiled.
3: People are trying to survive. Basically, religion easily becomes the culprit that is used. If you use religion, you easily get attention. It becomes a tool that is used. Religion by nature is supposed to be for peace.
8: Inna khalaqnakum shu'uban wa qabaila lita'arafu inna akramakum indallahi atqakum. This is how God says in the Holy Quran. I create you different religion, different tribe to know yourself. Not to fight yourself.
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2: as a Christian there is hope but ordinarily speaking there is fear there is still a lot of work to be done there is still a lot of work to be done
3: when you have anger when it bursts It becomes a huge problem. Dialogue stops where we're heading. It will be a disaster for everybody. I mean, it happened in Rwanda, and there's no guarantee that it cannot happen here.
4: sai ka saki zuciya kai aiki girbin nan duk zamu yi shi domin amfanin mu na zamu zai taimake mu in ba mu da abinci a gida ga gane wani yaki na kuma saboda ka mai kokarin mu ganta mu tana da abinci domin mu taimake kanmu
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0: News nightly. Dangerous escalation. Spiraling U.S.-Iran hostilities threaten Gulf stability after fresh missile strikes disrupt crucial shipping routes. Affordable housing. The House passes a bill capping corporate home buying, offering little immediate relief for high rental prices. Plus, landmark document. Pope Leo XIV's AI encyclical sparks a tech debate. We will discuss this ethical dialogue. These stories and more tonight.
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0: Thank you for being with us on the feast day of Saint Germain, the Bishop of Paris. Our top story tonight, new hope for peace as the U.S. and Iran agree to extend the ceasefire and begin nuclear talks. But the tentative pact still awaits President Donald Trump's okay. The current ceasefire has been on shaky footing. U.S. Central Command says Iran launched a ballistic missile toward Kuwait that was successfully intercepted by Kuwaiti forces. The attack happened late last night, Washington, D.C. time. At the White House in the press briefing room today, the U.S. Treasury Secretary went before reporters. White House correspondent Owen Jensen reports. Owen.
2: Veronica, good evening to you. U.S. Treasury Secretary Scott Bessent is the latest Trump administration official to fill in for Caroline Leavitt, who you may recall is on leave. Now, the secretary addressed the new prospects for peace, including that 60-day proposed ceasefire extension between the U.S. and Iran.
3: The teams have been going back and forth, and President Trump has made it very clear, he talked about it at the cabinet meeting, that he has several red lines.
4: The U.S. Treasury Secretary is also leading efforts to squeeze Iran economically and cut off money to get Iran to come to a deal in Operation Economic Fury.
3: We have gotten the Iranians to talk about their nuclear program and to perhaps commit to not having one. That has never happened before. It had been off the table. So I think, you know, when you look at the results of the kinetic action, of our economic pressure, it has worked to bring them to the table and have a discussion on this.
4: Meanwhile, the U.S. military accusing Iran of violating the current fragile ceasefire after Kuwait reported coming under attack following an American strike against the Islamic Republic. It's the latest flare-up of fighting to threaten ongoing negotiations to end the war. An Iranian foreign ministry spokesperson, his comments read out on state television, condemned a U.S. attack in the Bandar Abbas area, calling it a blatant violation of international law. And in the U.S., spending power eroding. The U.S. Commerce Department reports inflation jumped to 3.8% in April compared with a year ago, spiking gas prices and higher food costs pinching Americans' finances.
3: What we've seen is actually oil prices are down about 10% in May. There are almost 2,000 ships waiting to come out of the Gulf. And I think the oil market is going to be very well supplied on the other side of this, and that we could see prices come down very quickly.
2: Secretary Bessent acknowledged the economy is challenging now, but added that unemployment is still low and that consumer spending is still quite high. At the White House, Owen Jensen, EWTN News Nightly.
0: Joining us now to discuss the latest is Trita Parsi, an author and expert on U.S.-Iran relations and the president and co-founder of the Quincy Institute for Responsible Statecraft. Thanks so much for joining us.
5: Thank you.
0: President Trump says negotiations are moving forward, but also he says he's in no rush to reach a deal. Where do you think everything stands now?
5: Negotiations are moving forward, but it's going at a pace that I don't think is satisfactory to the president. But at the same time, he doesn't want to come across as being desperate, so he keeps on giving these signals that he's not in a rush. He has time on his side. He doesn't care about what happens in the midterms. None of that is necessarily true, but that is the message he has to give out publicly as part of the negotiations in order to not give the other side the belief that they have time on their side.
0: Now, of course, so many things are moving at every moment in this situation as the negotiations continue, but we have seen some sticking points from the memo. What do you think are some key points?
5: Well, I think if the deal is reached, and although this was not in the memo, but there has been indications that the Iranians would be agreeing to some form of a suspension of enrichment for several years, perhaps up to 10 to 12 years. That would be a very, very significant achievement for the Trump administration that goes beyond what the Obama administration

0: mission achieved. If the full stockpile of highly enriched uranium is shipped out of the country, that would be another very important win for the administration. So I think there are indications that despite the fact that this war has not gone well for the Trump administration, the negotiations may nevertheless lead to a scenario that actually is quite good for the United States from a national security interest perspective.
1: A big difference between the Obama and Trump administrations would also be money. So, of course, we've seen sanctions and, of course, not giving any type of funding to the Islamic Republic. When we look at a key issue for the U.S., it's eradicating Iran's access to enriched uranium under this administration. Are there any signs Iran is moving on this?
0: Yes, there actually is quite positive signs on the manner in which the Iranians are showing some flexibility on the issue of enrichment. They're never going to give up enrichment altogether, but the fact that they would be potentially suspending it for 10 to 12 years is extremely significant. The Obama administration did not get any suspension at all from the Iranians. So if that happens, that would be a very significant movement. But there's also, as I mentioned, indications on what would happen with the stockpile, et cetera, that are in some ways surprising achievements.
1: For Americans watching this closely, what should they realistically expect over the next few weeks?
0: Well, it's still very much up in the air, but if there is a deal, a memorandum, that means that we will face another 30 to 60 days of very intense ruptious negotiations. Things will go up and down. There will be a lot of activity, and there will be in no way, shape, or form a straight line. So there will be a very tumultuous period. But if it is successful, and if there is a deal on the nuclear issue, and if sanctions are lifted, we may be looking at an opening that could actually open up a completely different chapter in U.S.-Iran relations.
1: We'll continue to watch it. Trita Parsi, thank you so much.
0: Thank you so much for having me. Appreciate it.
1: The U.S. Congress is moving closer to finalizing a comprehensive housing bill. Ahead of the Memorial Day recess, the House passed the most significant federal housing reform legislation in over 30 years. The sweeping bipartisan package targets the nationwide housing supply shortage and affordability crisis. Capitol Hill correspondent Eric Rosales joins us with more. Eric, this seems to be a rare bipartisan win.
2: Well, yeah, it seems to be a bipartisan win as of right now, Veronica. Good evening to you. The housing crisis is and should be a bipartisan issue. The 21st Century Road to Housing Act is still a ways away from becoming law. The bill is literally ping-pong back and forth several times between both the House and the Senate. If approved their own versions of the bill. Each one approved their own versions of the bill with strong bipartisan support. Now, earlier today, I did speak with John Gibbs, a housing policy expert at the Heritage Foundation, and he tells me that the bill would be good for families.
3: If people can't afford to buy a house, they're much less likely to start a family. So this is not a family's issue, which is a huge Catholic issue.
2: John Gibbs credits Congress for trying to tackle the housing crisis. He says speeding up environmental reviews are a major step in the right direction, and he likes the changes to what could be considered manufactured housing.
3: You could have modular housing that's built room by room, or it's built component by component, could now count as manufactured housing.
2: Making it easier and faster to build high-quality, less expensive homes. Another provision of the bill, if you're on Section 8 or other government-assisted housing and you increase your income, the extra income can be saved in an escrow account and your rent will remain the same.
3: So this encourages people to increase their income, and they get to keep that increase without being penalized like you are normally under the Section 8 programs.
2: Lawmakers are excited about the bill.
4: It's an outstanding bill. It deals with regulations. It deals with access to capital. It deals with zoning. It deals with regulatory duplicity.
2: A nationwide shortage of homes has driven up prices to an average of $400,000, well outside the range of what many Americans can afford. Right now, experts say there's a 4 million unit gap between available housing and demand.
5: It would boost housing supply in communities all across the country. It would help bring down sky-high housing costs, and it would put a stop to private equity snatching up single-family homes.
2: By the way, there are some concerns that this legislation does not address. Gibbs says one of the big elephant in the room is right now 80% of all home mortgages are backed by the U.S. government, something other countries don't do.

0: He says that this artificially inflates demand, distorts the free market, and exposes all buyers to massive financial risks. He does think that the legislation has a chance to pass when it returns back to the Senate, when they get back next week, but we're going to be watching that very closely. At the Capitol, Eric Rosales, EWTN News Nightly.
1: A federal judge has declined to block a presidential executive order targeting mail-in ballots, delivering a blow to Democrats who claim the order could disenfranchise millions of voters. Judge Carl Nichols rejected claims that the executive action exceeded constitutional authority. The EO signed on March 31st directs the Department of Homeland Security to compile a list of all adult U.S. citizens living in each state and would direct USPS to deliver mail ballots only to individuals appearing on the lists. Opponents argue that setting election rules falls under state and congressional jurisdiction rather than the executive branch. The executive order frames itself as an attempt to enforce federal voting laws, which the president says the executive branch is obligated to do under Article 2 of the Constitution. The legal challenge to the ruling now moves to a federal court in Boston. According to an anonymous source, the DOJ has opened a perjury investigation into Jean Carroll. Federal prosecutors in Chicago are examining whether the columnist lied during civil litigation in which she accused President Trump of sexual assault. Acting Attorney General Todd Blanche has recused himself due to a conflict of interest. Carroll's lawyers have not yet commented. 50 members of Congress have filed an amicus brief in the case of the U.S. Conference of Catholic Bishops versus the Equal Employment Opportunity Commission, sparking a major legal showdown. The effort, led by Representatives Chris Smith and Aaron Hochin, along with Senators Bill Cassidy and James Lankford, challenges a Biden administration workplace rule. They argue the administration illegally hijacked the bipartisan Pregnant Workers Fairness Act to force employers nationwide, including religious organizations, to accommodate employee abortions. Lawmakers say the original intent of the law was solely to protect pregnant and postpartum workers. The case is now before the Fifth Circuit Court of Appeals. We have a lot more still to come on EWTN News Nightly. Ethical concerns. As the faithful digest the Pope's new encyclical, we break down the moral challenges AI presents.
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4: When Jesus saw his mother and the disciple whom he loved standing near, he said to his mother, "Woman, behold your son." Then he said to the disciple, "Behold your mother." And from that hour, the disciple took her to his own home. John chapter 19, verses 26 and 27.
1: The release of Pope Leo XIV's encyclical, Magnificent Humanity, garnered

0: global coverage and asked tech companies important questions about the power of AI. On May 25th, when the document was released, Pope Leo said the encyclical was a result of listening to many scientists, educators, and political leaders. In it, he calls for the disarmament of artificial intelligence in order to build a more just future. Here to help us understand what is at stake, we are joined by Taylor Black, founder and executive director of the Leonam Institute for AI and Emerging Technologies at the Catholic University of America and Director of AI and Venture Ecosystems at Microsoft. Welcome back.
1: Good to be here. Thank you for having me.
0: Taylor, first, what struck you most about Pope Leo's message in Magnificent Humanity regarding AI, and were you surprised by his directness regarding the moral challenges?
1: No, I was not surprised. He's been fairly direct in a lot of his writings up until this point as well, and so it's great to see a lot of this laid out in such a substantive and authoritative document. The thing that I was very excited about, too, was the way in which he addressed the builders of this technology, particularly. Being involved with the builder side of things myself, it's been encouraging to see how many builders of this technology are looking for a deeper understanding of human anthropology as we build out these novel products that are probabilistic and not deterministic like things we've built in the past.
0: The encyclical calls for ethical limits on artificial intelligence. So a big question, of course, is whether or not governments and tech companies will take these concerns seriously, especially as we see how fearful many people are about AI's influence over our lives. What do you think?
1: I think that the Pope's call for each of us to be discerning users of any technology that we use is an important aspect here, right? There's kind of a co-creative aspect of this technology where we as users are creating the experience along with the tech companies that produce it. And it's a learning experience for us both. And so as we, as users, encounter experiences that we want to be different or we want to change, we can tell this to the creators of this technology and to our own legislatures and governing bodies so that we can shape what we want this technology to be as users.
0: Anthropic's co-founder Christopher Ola attended the launch of the encyclical with Pope Leo. How likely is it that other tech companies will engage with Pope Leo in a meaningful way?
1: I think that many tech companies are interested in understanding deeper aspects of the human person from the various religious traditions. I wouldn't be surprised that in addition to Pope Leo, that other religious leaders will be engaged as they attempt to understand the deeper aspects of humanity that tech companies themselves know that they have no expertise in, but remains very important to their customers and their users of this profound technology.
0: Thanks so much for joining us. Now, Matthew Bunsen, Vice President and Editorial Director of EWTN News, joins me now to break it down further. Welcome.
2: Now, good to be with you.
0: Of course, Pope Leo, he warned against allowing technology to replace human judgment and conscience. How can the church influence how AI is used and managed so that it doesn't happen?
2: Well, Taylor Black used a very important word, and that was anthropology. When we look at the subtitle of this encyclical, it's A Magnificent Humanity, but it's safeguarding the human person in the time of artificial intelligence. So Pope Leo is going to the very essence, the heart of this, and that is the threat to the dignity of the human person. And I think that's a message that not only is it for Pope Leo important, it has been important for popes all the way through Catholic social teaching, going all the way back to 1891 and Rerum Novarum and Leo XIII. So it's a message to the world of that building a conscience, but recognizing the impact on the human person and all of the human person's dimensions made in the image and likeness of God. And I think that's a message that's going to resonate, especially as we begin to see even more threats to the human person from these developments of AI, but also things like transhumanism and posthumanism.
0: It's a pivotal message, and it's one that so many people were happy to finally hear. What can Catholics do in response to Pope Leo's call?
2: Yeah, it's a really important question, and a lot of Catholics are asking, all right, we have this 42,000-word encyclical. How can I live it? What can I do with it? Well, Pope Leo, from the beginning of his pontificate, has offered very practical advice about dealing with AI. In this encyclical, he is prescribing, for example, how we speak, disarming our language, how we choose our words, being very careful in how we do that. But he's also trying to encourage families be supervisory in the application and use of these technologies, especially for children, be discerning in our use of AI. But then there is this dimension of building this

0: civilization of love. In paragraph 213, not only does he quote Gandalf the Wizard from The Lord of the Rings, as important as that is, but he's also describing how an individual can go about building that civilization of love. And he says it's going to be built not by these grand sweeping gestures, but by very small, important acts of fidelity. So in other words, he's a great Augustinian pope. In the words of St. Augustine, you tell me that the times are evil will be holier and the times will be better. So it really does begin with us in transforming ourselves, in being better formed, in being better in discernment, but also being very Christ-centered in ourselves, in our lives, in our families, and seeing Christ in others.
1: So the big question is, putting this in practice, do you think tech companies will engage with this encyclical?
0: Yeah, I think a lot of that is going to remain to be seen. I think Taylor made an important point regarding the interest on the part of tech companies. But one point I think really does need to be made, and that is Pope Leo is making this great call for unity in the world to confront this. In exactly the same way that Leo XIII confronted the challenges of the Industrial Revolution and called for the world to unite to solve those challenges, so Leo's doing that now in calling everyone together to work together. And I think that's a very important message that I think will resonate, but it's also a statement in the way that the world has reacted to Leo. The scale and significance of the papacy is undiminished. In other words, Pope Leo stands as a real conscience of the world, and I think that's something that he recognizes in humility, but also something that the world recognizes, and that's why it's listening.
1: So it's a massive topic. We'll continue to cover it. Dr. Matthew Bunsen, thank you so much.
0: Great to be with you.
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2: Look who's stopping by at home with Jim and Joy. 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
3: I got a word of advice for singles who are getting a bit older and are dating. I've met many of you who have been waiting for that experience of being swept off your feet, and when you find the one, stop putting that kind of emotional pressure on yourself. Look, one of the reasons that people who are young and fall in love or swept off their feet is because they're young. They're figuring out who they are, where they fit in the world, what they want to do with their lives. A lot of them just left mom and dad a few years ago. They get swept off their feet because they're not very stable. As you get older and more established, you know yourself. You meet potential spouses, and love unfolds in a different kind of way, a more peaceful way, one that puts solid friendship first. And like it is with a seasoned married couple, the fire of love isn't always as impassioned as you grow older, but it's deeper. And you know what? In a lot of ways, it's far more beautiful. Accept the blessings of right where you're at.

0: transit system just got a holy makeover. The transport counselor unveiled a metro train designed to pay tribute to Pope Leo's upcoming visit. Running on Metro Line 4, the train is decked out in the Vatican's signature white and yellow vinyl featuring the Pope's likeness and the official motto, Lift Up Your Eyes. The design debuts in time for the historic event. Additionally, up to 1.5 million pilgrims are expected to ride a fleet of city buses, also in the same special design. At the Vatican, the Holy Father met with his hometown mayor, Brandon Johnson. The mayor is leading a delegation of Chicago city officials and business executives. Discussions were held about global human rights, environmental sustainability, and labor protections. The meeting also took a lighthearted turn as the Chicago-born pontiff and the mayor chatted about hometown sports.
1: He understands that I'm a Cubs fan and that he's a Sox fan. He said that he had read about a gift that I was going to provide him. And when we got a chance to be with the entire group, I was able to proudly offer him up the Cubs hat, of which he made it very clear that he was already wearing one. So I'm not sure if he would have put it on had he not had his initial covering on, but, you know, and when we sat down before we took the group picture, you know, he said he was grateful that we're all coming together, uniting, you know, Cubs fans, Sox fans. And then as he sat in his seat, he just said, oh, the Bears.
0: Mayor Johnson, who was raised by a pastor, invited the Pope to hold a 2027 Mass at Grant Park, highlighting Chicago's status as home to one of the biggest Catholic populations in the U.S. The EWTN family is growing with a new office in Scandinavia. The expansion aims to share the truths of the Catholic faith with the people of Sweden and Northern Europe. EWTN News' Zofia Trubak reports.
2: I see that there's a need in Sweden for true media, true Catholic media, presented in a good way and trustful way.
3: On May 21st, EWTN inaugurated its first office in Stockholm to service Sweden and Northern Europe. The new Stockholm office will support EWTN Sweden's growing digital presence at EWTN.se to bring news from the Vatican and provide locally produced devotional and catechetical content created for Swedish-speaking audiences.
2: This is, to me, a hope for the future. 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
3: Ulf Silverling, founder and managing director of EWTN Sweden, is convinced that Sweden is waiting for true and relevant Catholic content. With a digital-first strategy, EWTN is aiming especially at younger audiences who are open to the message of the Church.
4: And if we truly believe in the power of that word, of the eternal word, then I think it's only right to have the same zeal and hope to really bring this love, faith and joy to each and every heart in every country.
3: The expansion also reflects Sweden's highly digital media environment. The Swedish Internet Foundation reports that 97% of Swedes use the internet, and 93% were online daily in 2025. Sweden also has a deep Catholic history, stretching back to the early Christian mission of St. Ansgar and the medieval Catholic roots of Swedish culture. EWTN's Stockholm office will draw on that heritage while producing content for today's Catholics to welcome and form converts and engage spiritually curious viewers.
5: And hopefully it will also become an important hub of Catholic life in all of Sweden.
3: In Rome, Zofia Trubak for EWTN News Nightly.
0: We thank you for watching tonight. Remember, you can follow us on social media, Facebook, X, YouTube, and Instagram at EWTN News Nightly. I'm Veronica Dudo. Good night and God bless.
6: Gracie, we hear this a lot, that the very private decision whether or not to have an abortion is best left to a woman and her doctor. As a doctor, how do you reply?
7: Well, I would say that the advice or assistance of a physician to commit an act doesn't change the moral character of the act. An act that is intrinsically immoral cannot be made moral by the assistance of anybody. For example, would anyone actually believe that it's okay to drown a 3-day-old baby because the doctor recommended it?
6: Yeah, I'm reminding of a great quote. If the unborn is not a living human being, then no justification for abortion is necessary. But if the unborn is a living human being, then no justification is adequate.

And of Grace, I'm Jonette Williams. Dr. Robert Stackpole is back to continue to lead us through the theological wonders and spiritual treasures of St. Louis de Montfort's True Devotion to Mary. It's part 4 of True Devotion, Entering the School of Mary. Join us, won't you?

0: I hope you're discovering that we have nothing to fear in loving the Blessed Virgin Mary. We could never love her as much as her son does, and her only desire is to lead us to him. Dr. Robert Stackpole is here to continue our discussion on St. Louis de Montfort's treatise, True Devotion to Mary. The commentator of the Marian Fathers edition of True Devotion to the Blessed Virgin Mary, Dr. Stackpole gives us rich spiritual insight as we journey with him through this classic work. The Marian Fathers edition with Dr. Stackpole's commentary is available for you at EWTN's religious catalog. 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Now let's welcome back Dr. Robert Stackpole. Well, welcome back. It's good to have you back.
1: Thanks, Jeanette. Great to be here again.
0: Well, thank you, thank you, thank you. I so enjoy our conversation. We've had a wonderful time here talking about various aspects of true devotion and identifying some of the, you know, peculiarities of the style of St. Louis de Montfort, pointing out, you know, that in many cases it would fall funny on our ear was rather common parlance and ways of expression in his day and time. But you help us to, you know, weave through all of that to get to the essence, to get to the truth of what it is that he's trying to express. So, you know, as we begin our program today, why don't we, Robert, just talk about some of the hyperbole? And there's one particular area that really trips people up when we're talking about true devotion, and that's St. Louis' use of the word slavery in reference to our Blessed Lady. He calls it a holy slavery, which has a very negative connotation, especially in our day and time, and especially here in the United States.
1: Yeah, for sure. I mean, this is the hyperbole, you say, really. Well, I mean, even prior to that, Jeanette, people would be could easily be tripped up if they had came from a Protestant background, like I did, and you know, reading the earlier pages of True Devotion, they would say, St. Louis is calling Mary the Divine Mary, and that we should worship her, and you know, say, oh my gosh, this is just what they warned us about, you know, idolatry, right? But in the context of the time and the way they spoke, he wasn't referring, St. Louis makes it very clear that Mary is a creature, not the creator. So he's not worshiping Mary in that sense, but in the same way that we'd speak of the divine office or the divine liturgy, you'd say, well, it's not literally divine, but it conveys to us, it's a vehicle to us of God's divine spirit and his divine love. So in that sense, divine, right?
0: Yes.
1: With a small d rather than a capital D,
0: yes.
1: if you will.
0: And it was St. Louis de Montfort was not Eastern, right? You know,
1: right.
0: So he wasn't of the Eastern Church. But within the Eastern Church, you know, and a lot of the church fathers even that were of the Eastern Church would talk about divinization, meaning that, you know, as we grow closer and closer to God, I mean, the God life is in us, right, through baptism.
1: Right.
0: And if we're in a state of grace, then we can honestly say that we are inhabited, indwelt is the phraseology used in the church, by the Holy Spirit. So, you know, are we divine? No, but we're being divinized. What does that mean? It means that the God life is taking up greater and greater residence within us, and we are being transformed into this vehicle of the divine life. And that is our Blessed Lady. So he you know, the nuances there exist, but by the same token, you know, we can't rush to judgment and go to the ultimate end. Well, he's saying that Mary is equal to God. She's the fourth person of the Blessed Trinity,
1: right,
0: which we as Catholics are often accused of saying. That is nowhere near Catholic theology or
1: teaching. St. Louis is absolutely explicit that that's not the case.
0: That's right.
1: That's not what he's trying to say. Even with worship of Mary, he's not talking about find the worship that's due to God, right?
0: That's
1: but
0: right.
1: But the word worship, both in Europe and even in the 19th century English, because it's the 19th century Father Faber's translation.
0: That's right.
1: Worship wasn't confined just to, you know, how we approach the Blessed Sacrament, say. It was a

0: broader words. So you'd talk about a mayor of a town would be called your worship,
1: yeah.
0: Right? It just meant you were someone or something that you're giving extra, extra devotion to, extra honor.
1: That's right.
0: Right. It didn't have the narrower confines that our word worship is
1: right.
0: today. So like you said, we have to understand the context and not leap to conclusions about it.
1: That's right.
0: But then, of course, there's the big one, as you mentioned, the holy slavery. And this is what he's St. Louis's book, True Devotion to Mary, is quite known for. He says, you know, in consecrating ourselves to Mary and entrusting ourselves to, we should make ourselves her slaves.
1: Mm-hmm.
0: And, you know, in our American context, we think of slavery as something that people were forced into. They were taken from their homes in Africa and thrown into the cotton fields and lived under the lash, and their human reality was degraded for generations, right? This is not what St. Louis is talking about by slavery in that sense. In fact, he makes a distinction between slavery of constraint, mm-hmm. where you're captured and forced to be a slave, and slavery of volition or slavery of free will. Because in his day, things were very uncertain. We didn't have welfare programs. We didn't have a social welfare safety net, right? Mm-hmm. And so if a family got in real trouble, one of the only ways you could get out of that trouble and be able even to put a roof over your head and food on the table was you could make yourself a voluntary slave of someone. Say, okay, in return for food and shelter and all these things, I will be your absolute servant,
1: mm-hmm.
0: right? And that was okay. That was, you know, a way, good for you, good for whoever you were voluntary. And it all worked all around. So that's what he meant by, and he meant that, you know, a slave in that sense, first of all, it's a free will dedication to another person's will, right? But also a slave in that sense doesn't have to worry because the master, the person to whom they're enslaved, is going to take care of everything.
1: It's benevolent.
0: It's a benevolent, yeah. And in fact, the person to whom you entrust yourself in that total way has every incentive to take care of you because, you know, they're getting good service out of you. So he says, this is an analogy. It's only an analogy. It's not an exact copy of what we're to be. We're to be slaves of Mary in a voluntary sense of being totally dedicated to her will, because what's her will? The will of her son,
1: right?
0: As she says in the Gospel according to St. John, you know, do whatever he tells you. That's Mary's spirituality in a nutshell, right? Follow his will, and I'll help you.
1: Yes.
0: By my prayers and example, I will help you.
1: Yeah, and isn't that something? I mean, and that's quite true. This whole concept of do whatever he tells you, that's the attitude of the heart of someone who would be that voluntary slave to someone
0: right.
1: else, you know, in that sense. And I'm thinking about that moment in Jesus' public ministry where his mother is among the crowd and the woman cries out, blessed are the breasts that suckled you, right?
0: Mm-hmm.
1: And Jesus says, no, rather, you know, blessed is the one who hears the word of God and keeps it.
0: Right.
1: And that word rather there, in the Greek form, doesn't mean instead of. What it means is the greater expression
0: yeah, even
1: of.
0: More.
1: Even
0: no one,
1: more.
0: Even yeah.
1: more, right? And and so that's what he's saying there, even more. And he's making a direct reference to his mother.
0: Yeah.
1: Yes, it was wonderful that her breast nursed me.
0: Yeah, right.
1: But even more so that she kept the will of, you know, of the Father and gave her fiat. So he's raising her up. So this idea when she says, do whatever he tells you, is because she lives that to the max. And that's the only direction that she would ever lead us is to the fulfillment of the Father's will.
0: Yeah. And, you know, and also to the fulfillment of our human nature.
1: Well, that's very good.
0: And that's where another way that, you know, it's a kind of slavery. Slavery, we think about as something degrading to human nature.
1: That's right.
0: It takes away our will. It takes away our human dignity, right? But the slavery he's talking about is one that where we can completely trust ourselves to Mary because she would never abuse that trust.
1: That's right.
0: She has nothing but our good and knows our good a lot better than we do because she's Our Lady's seat of wisdom, right?
1: Yeah.
0: So we don't have to worry about, there's no threat to our humanity. In fact, it's what fulfills our humanity to entrust ourselves to her, and then ultimately to Christ, who wants to sanctify us and make us as, what is that author said, the best version of ourselves
1: yes.
0: we can be.
1: Yes, right? Absolutely. Well, and you know, and it's a beautiful reality.

0: even in thinking about that, because St. Louis has a whole section, you know, in True Devotion that talks about the necessity of Our Lady. And right. he's outlining, outlaying for us there, or laying out, you know, why she is so important. And here's the thing, you know, and you're a convert to the faith. So, you know, I often think about this, you know, that so many of our Protestant brothers and sisters have such a disregard for Our Lady, which is very un-Christ-like, first of all, right? Jews, you know, do what Jesus, what is it, what would Jesus do? You know, the bracelets that people wore there for a while, what would Jesus do? Well, Jesus would never, never, never relegate his mother to a second tier.
1: Right.
0: You know, he would raise his mother up because he honored her. And to do honor to somebody is to lift them up higher. She was lifted up higher by God at the moment of her conception. Jesus, true God, true man, he lifts her up, you know, in his sonship. So when you think about that, you know, what would Jesus do? He would love his mother. He would entrust him. He would entrust himself to his mother, which he did.
1: Yep.
0: You know, the Word was made flesh and dwells among us. Where did he go? Into her womb. She raised him. She raised him unto God. And that's really and truly Mary, by way of her fiat, that is all she's doing for us, is lifting us up, raising us up. So that's really, you know, quite a lovely insight. We become who it is that God desires we be by the good tutelage of the mother who brought Jesus to whom God wanted him to be in his humanity.
1: And then you get to the foot of the cross where Jesus extends that relationship to us. Woman,
0: that's right.
1: Behold your son, behold your mother.
0: Right.
1: Right, that you are now to be, to have the same kind of sonship of Mary that I have.
0: Yes.
1: Right? Says the beloved disciple, in essence, right?
0: Yeah. And this is the point I wanted to make. It went out of my mind for a moment, but it just came back. The little birdie land.
1: Okay.
0: So I want to share with you that little
1: glad
0: birdie.
1: Glad to see somebody else does it. Yeah.
0: It was there and then it went away, but here it is again. So here is what, you know, as a convert, right, prior to coming into the church, you know, I don't know what your particular perspective of Our Lady was, but I know that in the eyes of so many Protestants, she is not held in high regard. I've even heard it said that Mary was nothing but an incubator for Christ, which I can't even, it's hard for me to even say that because it hurts me so to say it. But that doesn't mean that she's not the spiritual mother of all of those who just don't recognize her. She is.
1: Yeah.
0: And I think what a great moment it must be when that soul comes before the throne of God and sees Our Lady standing there. And then that soul, enlightened by God, recognizes and realizes who she is and in some way senses or knows that she was always with them throughout their lives.
1: I mean, let's just take incubator for a minute.
0: Yeah.
1: I mean, if she's just the incubator, if that's all we can believe in at the moment, but think about that for a minute. That means her body is a living tabernacle of the presence of the incarnate Son of God.
0: Yes.
1: You know, whose heart is on fire with love for the whole human race. How could that not transform her?
0: Yes.
1: How can that? And then she spends 33 years in the intimate, or 30 years in the intimate companionship of her son.
0: That's
1: and
0: right.
1: The God incarnate. I mean, you know, talk about a school of spirituality.
0: You know, this is the
1: master program. This is the master class, right?
0: It is. It absolutely is.
1: Yeah.
0: And Jesus is clothed in her flesh. I mean, the Holy Spirit, of course, has no flesh. He's pure spirit. And he takes on the robe of our mother.
1: Yeah.
0: In his flesh. I mean, come on, think about this. It's crazy good. And St. Louis has it all.
1: Yeah, you know? It's all in here.
0: That is exactly what this whole treatise is about. That's what this spirituality is about. And I just think it's marvelous. And we've got to go to a break. we're gonna hold this book up. Here we are, Dr. Stackpole. 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Stay with us.

0: Judaism and Christianity. Manichaean beliefs dull his conscience and enable an immoral lifestyle marked by excessive drinking and a non-marital relationship. At the young age of 20, the young Augustine, as he is known, finishes his academic studies in Carthage and becomes a professor of rhetoric. Inner turmoil drives him to Milan, where he meets Ambrose, Bishop of Milan. The Christian content and rhetorical brilliance of Ambrose's sermons amaze and deeply impress Augustine. In 386 AD, Augustine converts to Christianity, aided by his mother Monica's unceasing prayers. In 391 AD, he is ordained a priest and later elected Bishop of Hippo. Augustine dies in 430 and is canonized in 1303.
1: The Holy Father's prayer intention for the month of May is that everyone might have food. Let us pray that everyone, from large producers to small consumers, be committed to avoid wasting food and to ensure that everyone has access to quality food.

0: Welcome back, friends. We are visiting with our guest, Dr. Robert Stackpole. He provides the commentary for this beautiful edition of True Devotion to Mary, given to us by the Marian Fathers. So I want to encourage you to get out to EWTN's religious catalog and to get a copy. 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But I can tell you, this will enhance your experience of it. 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It's waiting for you there, and I'll tell you what, treasures of grace are waiting for you inside of it. So get on out there and get a copy. So, you know, we were talking about holy slavery. We got off on a tangent, which we've been doing through the course of
1: this week.
0: But it's a wonderful thing because the Holy Spirit's at work here. So tell us, you wanted to say something more. You have a paragraph you want to read.
1: I just wanted to share a passage which made me smile, because I thought maybe he was, St. Louis was speaking to me in this passage.
0: Okay.
1: But you'll see how it starts. And he says, okay, in a nutshell, he says, you know, yeah, there are other ways to express holy slavery that wouldn't be so offensive to some. Well, here's how he starts. As we are living in an age of intellectual pride, and there are all around us numbers of puffed up scholars and conceited and critical spirits who have plenty to say against the best established and most solid practices of piety, it is better for us not to give them any needless occasion of criticism. So we won't give them a stick to beat us with. Well, okay, fine. Hence, he says, it is better for us to say the slavery of Jesus in Mary, and to call ourselves the slaves of Jesus Christ rather than the slaves of Mary. Taking the denomination of our devotion rather from its last end, its goal, right, which is Jesus Christ, rather than from the road and from means to that end, which Mary is, though I repeat that in truth, we may do either, as I have done myself. And I like that expression, maybe just because I'm one of these, you know, puffed up scholars that he's talking about here. But I like the slavery of Jesus in Mary. First of all, St. Paul in the New Testament talks about actually being slaves of Christ. Usually in our English translations, it's softened to say servants of Christ. But the actual word there is doulos, which means slaves of Jesus Christ, in the best sense of the term, in the St. Louis sense of the term. Right?
0: Yeah.
1: And so what he's saying is rooted right in the New Testament, right? The whole concept of holy slavery. But I like this. We are to be, what Mary wants to do is ultimately as slaves in the best sense of Jesus Christ, totally dedicated to Jesus, right?
0: Yeah.
1: Body and soul, to the depths of our hearts, entrusted to him. Because that's what he longs to do, because that's in what our beatitude exists. That's how he can, once we're in that condition, he can elevate us to be all that we were meant to be and all that we long to be in our heart of hearts.
0: Yes. Yeah. And it puts us in a position to receive every spiritual blessing in the heavens that mm-hmm. he wants for us to receive.
1: That's right.
0: You know, you're drawing a distinction between the meanings of slavery as it's presented to us.

0: But St. Louis also makes a distinction between a servant, servants, and slaves, too.
1: Right.
0: Share with us about that.
1: Yeah, well, he even takes it a little bit further to be even more outlandish.
0: Yes.
1: Because he wants to really shake people up, right?
0: Right.
1: No compromises, right? And he says there is even a sense in which we are to be slaves, like chattel slavery, like the most extreme forms of slavery. And that, he says, well, some servants, they work for wages, mm-hmm. right? They work for the goodies that they get.
0: Mm-hmm.
1: Like even that example I gave earlier, I guess it was in this program, where you know, the person will, he will take upon himself slave, make himself a voluntary slave so he can provide for his family. Okay,
0: right.
1: So it's a contract thing. I give you this, you give me that. You know,
0: right.
1: This
0: right.
1: is great. You know, a mutual back scratching arrangement of some kind.
0: Yeah.
1: But he says a true slave, a chattel slave, gets no wages, right? But it's just totally selfless. Okay, in the bad sense, their self is taken away from them to make
0: yes.
1: them. But he's not talking about that. That's what the devil does. As he takes away your true self.
0: Yes.
1: But in slavery to Christ, he gives us our true self so we can be completely his and therefore know his love. As it says in Ephesians, you know, the heights, the depth, the love of Christ, which surpasses all knowledge, that we may be filled with the fullness of God. That's what the goal of holy slavery is.
0: Yeah, yeah. So we shouldn't fear it. Right?
1: Nothing to fear.
0: Yeah,
1: right?
0: There's nothing to fear. And I think that's one of the things that I'm so happy that you're communicating to us with regard to our Blessed Mother, because so many people do have fears. You know, they're worried about, and as we talked about in another program, they're worried about giving her too much attention and taking attention away from our Lord. You can't do that, because our Lord delights, you know, in seeing mm-hmm. us love His mother as He loves her. Father God delights in seeing us love His daughter as He loves her. So there's
1: yeah.
0: the approbation, you know, it's almost as if Mary is a springboard. The approbation, you know, toward her kind of rises up into the mm-hmm. approbation of the
1: and
0: Father,
1: you know,
0: and the Son and
1: the
0: Spirit.
1: There are lots of people as well, as you know, Jeanette, who are actually, they have a deep distrust of God for whatever reason,
0: mm-hmm.
1: whatever they've been through,
0: or yes.
1: whoever the name of God has been abused and misused in their life, perhaps.
0: Yes.
1: So they have a deep fear of God, too, because of their sins. Am I really forgivable? A deep distrust of God. Can I really trust Him? So it's interesting that God gives us someone who's not God,
0: mm-hmm.
1: but who knows God better than anyone, to help lead us. And a maternal tenderness. I said, look, you know, okay, you've really wronged your father. That's not good. Let's go talk to him together.
0: Mm-hmm.
1: Let me take you by the hand. It'll all be okay, and I'll teach you, you know, that he's to be trusted, and you don't have to be afraid. So sometimes it's the compassionate heart of Mary, which is the open door that enables us to begin to. Maybe if Mary's so compassionate, maybe the one who made her so
0: yes.
1: is that way too.
0: Yeah. Yeah, and I love that part of True Devotion where St. Louis de Montfort talks about, you know, if we give everything to Mary, you know, mm-hmm. the idea is, well, if I give everything to our mother, you know, what do I have left to give to God? But he talks about when you give everything to our Blessed Mother, she arranges them on, you know, a golden plate, right?
1: Right?
0: She makes it all look so pretty, and she gives it to the Father, you know, mm-hmm. on this golden plate, right? And you know what I think about every time I read that? And of course, sitting behind you is Our Lady of Guadalupe,
1: mm-hmm.
0: right? And what I always think about is this tremendous moment in the story of Juan Diego when Our Lady has him go and gather together the Castilian roses, right? That shouldn't be growing there because it's winter and they're from Spain anyway, so they had no business being there except heaven's providence that they should be there, heaven's desire. And he collects all of those and he brings them to her, right? He brings them to her. And I mean, he's just picking flowers, he's throwing them in his apron, and he brings them to her. And what does she do? She arranges them,
1: that's right.
0: She arranges them so neatly.
1: How about that?
0: And then she takes the two little tips of his, you know, of his garment, of his tilma,
1: right.
0: and ties it around his neck so that they'll stay very neatly to present them to the bishop who is in persona Christi.
1: Right.
0: And in a sense, I think that is a beautiful illustration of what Louis is talking about, right?
1: Yeah, that's right. And now, of course, people can even twist that, right?
0: Yeah.
1: They can misunderstand. So, well, you know, Christ is not going to be pleased He can't accept us. He can only accept us if we're perfect. And so Mary has to make us perfect. And then maybe, you know, he's waiting, looking at, are those roses arranged just perfectly?
0: Well, no, not at all.
1: Who inspired her to give us the roses in the first place?
0: Exactly.
1: You know, by whose grace did she arrange those? It's all a gift.
0: It's all gift.
1: Yeah,
0: it's,
1: and that's what we find out.
0: Just like a mommy takes her little child's package that he's trying to wrap for Christmas and pretties it up with the little child. That's what Our Lady does. She pretties up our offerings. So Our Lady wants to pretty up your offerings. And speaking of offerings, I want to offer you this. And I think that this is just a beautiful book that is going to help you so very much. And this, of course, is True Devotion to the Blessed Virgin. It is the edition that is given to us by the Marian Fathers. This is the one that contains, as I've been telling you, the commentaries of Dr. Robert Stackpole. So if you want more insight, if you want, you know, more incredible, you know, scholarly wisdom that comes by way of the theological appropriations that he makes within the book, I'm encouraging you to get out to EWTN's religious catalog to get a copy of it. 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And so I just want to tell you, you know, friends, again, that you can never love Our Lady too much. She really, we talk about holy slavery, mm-hmm. but in a certain sense, our Blessed Mother really wants to be your slave in taking all of you, all of your concerns, all of your offerings to God and present them on your behalf. So let our Blessed Mother be who she wants to be to you, an absolutely wonderful mother who wants to do everything for you. So until we are together again tomorrow, may God richly bless you. May the abundant life of Jesus Christ be yours, and get out there to EWTNRC.com to get a copy of the book. God bless you now. Bye-bye.

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0: Huh?
1: You're kidding.
0: EWTN? Who can that be?
1: Yeah, explain.
2: Jesus Christ, of course. The greatest influencer of all time. 2,000 years and still going strong.
0: Wow. Never thought of it that way.
1: Yeah. Makes you think.
2: Who is your influencer?
3: Toddlers are really cute until they don't get what they want. Then they throw things, stomp their feet, and scream. There's a toddler inside your head, you know, and it's cute until life doesn't go your way. Then that inner voice kicks and yells and screams until you're exhausted. And the best thing to do with a toddler who's having a tantrum isn't to engage the tantrum head on, it's to divert her attention to something else. And that same thing is true about that little voice in your head. Look, maybe you're feeling disappointed by life events, expectations that weren't met, hurt by somebody you love. It's okay to feel your pain. But once your mind starts kicking and screaming and locking you in a cycle of dark and negative thinking, it's time to disengage. Use your will to direct your thinking in a different direction. As St. Paul said, set your mind on things above, things that lift you up instead of dragging you down, things that fill you with life instead of deflating you. We take every thought and make it captive to Christ.

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1: We're on a mission to explore Pompeii, site of the beautiful shrine of the Virgin of the Rosary, built after a dramatic conversion by Blessed Bartolo Longo, the Apostle of the Rosary, and home to a wonder-working icon credited with dramatic miracles and healings. Let's explore Pompeii. My name is Michael O'Neill. I'm the Miracle Hunter. I research and investigate the supernatural, traveling the world

to take a deeper look at how miraculous events have had a transformative effect on world history, inspiring some of Catholicism's most famous devotions and most magnificent churches. From miraculous images of the Virgin Mary and the inexplicably incorruptible bodies of great saints, to the miracles of the Eucharist and those who bear the wounds of Christ, journey with me around the globe to see the wonders that have inspired the fascination and faith of believers for centuries.

We travel from Chicago to Rome on a 9-hour direct flight and must drive 2.5 hours southeast, passing through Naples, an ancient city with its innumerable churches, more than 50 patron saints, and the miraculous blood of Saint Januarius. Not to mention the beautiful Isle of Capri and the famed Amalfi Coast. In close proximity of Naples is the active volcano of Mount Vesuvius, an ominous sight from virtually anywhere in the region. Mount Vesuvius is deeply ingrained within the cultural awareness of Neapolitans and has stirred the imagination of poets, writers, and wayfarers alike. Mount Vesuvius is the only volcano on the European mainland to have erupted within the last 100 years. Most recently, it erupted during World War II. It is considered one of the most dangerous volcanoes in the world because of the population of some 500,000 people in the danger zone and 3 million people close enough to be affected by it. The volcano's most well-known eruption dates back to ancient Roman times. In 79 AD, it blew and destroyed a number of cities, villas, and settlements in the area. The volcano emitted a cloud of stones, ashes, and volcanic gases to a height of 21 miles in the atmosphere. It spewed out molten rock and pulverized pumice, killing thousands of people in the area. Pompeii is the most well-known of the cities destroyed. When we drive from Naples to Pompeii, it is a short 35-minute trip southeast, hugging the shoreline of the Gulf of Naples along the western edge of the Italian boot. At the time of the eruption, Pompeii was a well-to-do resort town with a population of about 11,000. It boasted a number of extravagant public buildings and private houses with lavish decorations, furnishings, and works of art. Excavations in Pompeii and the nearby town of Herculaneum began in the 18th century. After digging through 20 feet of ash and pumice, archaeologists discovered a unique snapshot of first century Roman life, including well-preserved mosaic floors and frescoes in luxurious villas frozen in time. Today, visitors to Pompeii can walk the ancient Roman streets and marvel at excavated buildings virtually exactly the way they were 2 millennia ago. The archaeological site of Pompeii is a UNESCO World Heritage Site and is one of the most popular tourist attractions in all of Italy, with approximately 2.5 million visitors annually. And yet, less than 1 mile away, in what has been termed the New Pompeii, juxtaposed as it is to the ancient ruins, is another site that draws an equally impressive number of visitors, the Shrine of the Virgin of the Rosary of Pompeii. In fact, the modern municipality of Pompeii was founded in 1891 after the building of the Shrine of Our Lady of Pompeii. Today, the city has a population of around 25,000 residents. Its two main attractions are the archaeological site and the shrine. The history of the shrine is connected to Blessed Bartolo Longo. Bartolo Longo was born on February 10, 1841. His parents from the small town of Laziano in the southern region of Puglia were affluent. His story is remarkable. Though he was baptized and grew up Catholic, he renounced the faith, followed by a radical reconversion. The 19th century was a chaotic period for the faithful, as the Catholic Church found itself pitted against intense nationalistic and philosophical movements. Anti-clericalism was rampant as the Pope did not support Italian unification and the loss of the Papal States. There were frequent protests against the Church and the Pope among students throughout the country. The leader of the Risorgimento, Giuseppe Garibaldi, actively campaigned for the elimination of the Papal office altogether. Simultaneously, sorcery and occultism were growing in popularity. While studying law at the University of Naples, Bartolo was influenced by these movements. He began reading historical criticisms of the life of Jesus, which challenged his faith. He came under the influence of two former priests and other anti-Catholics and became involved with a movement that led him into an esoteric satanic religion
what he termed the, quote, only cult corresponding to advanced reason. After some study and several experiences in spiritualism, Longo was ordained in a ritual, barefoot in a black cloak, anointed in oil, as a satanic priest, a, quote, minister of the spirit, and a consecrated priest of spiritualism, as he called it. He eventually declared himself an enemy of the Catholic Church. However, he began experiencing a profound spiritual crisis. He suffered from depression, nervousness, and confusion, in his own words, in addition to paranoia and anxiety. After he began having nightmares, he went to a university professor named Vincenzo Pepe, who was a devout Catholic. Pepe reproached him strongly for his involvement in divination and recommended he go to a Dominican priest named Father Alberto Redente for spiritual direction. On May 29, 1865, Bartolo had his first meeting with Father Redente, and he introduced him to the Rosary. From that day, Bartolo ceased any involvement in the occult. After confessing to Father Redente on June 23rd, the date on which the Feast of the Sacred Heart fell that year, Bartolo approached the Eucharist again. Father Redente also introduced Bartolo to the Third Order of St. Dominic. On October 7, 1871, he became a Dominican tertiary. He took the name Fra Rosario, Brother Rosary. Bartolo prayed the Rosary daily, a devotion instituted by the Dominicans going back to the High Middle Ages. During this period, he came to know some Franciscans with whom he served the poor and ill for 2 years. Through a pious noblewoman named Caterina Volpicelli, canonized a saint in 2009 by Pope Benedict XVI, he met a countess named Mariana Fanoraro de Fusco. She had been widowed at a young age with 5 small children. In 1872, he went to the nearby Valley of Pompeii, some 15 miles from Naples, to look after her affairs. She entrusted to him the administration of properties she owned in the area. They would become lifelong collaborators in charitable works. Bartolo soon discovered that the current state of religion was very bad in that region. An old Benedictine church property had been ceded to a nobleman from Naples who neglected it, and it fell into disrepair. In the end, all that remained was a small chapel on the site. Bartolo Longo would soon make choices that would forever alter the religious practices of the people in the Valley of Pompeii. Arriving in a place called Arpaia, after persistent pleading and deep prayer to the Virgin Mary, he understood his calling to propagate the Rosary and made the decision to never leave the Valley of Pompeii. Bartolo began to turn his attention to the religious condition of the local people. Many did not practice their faith and had been poorly catechized. Few went to Mass on Sunday and feast days. Bartolo responded by dedicating himself to teaching the catechism and spreading devotion to the Rosary. He soon sponsored a festival on the Feast of the Holy Rosary in 1873. His first effort failed. It rained. To make matters worse, the preacher spoke in classical Italian, which the people could not understand as they spoke a local dialect. So he tried again the following year. The second attempt was a little more successful, and he was able to teach people to pray the Rosary. For the third year, he invited the Redemptorist Fathers to hold a 2-week mission. He calculated that if the people had a proper church, their hearts might be converted. In preparation for the mission, he began restoration on the little church. The mission was blessed by the bishop and was successful. It was, in fact, the bishop who envisioned a large church and pilgrimage place in the future. With that, Bartolo began the construction of a larger church. The cornerstone was laid on May 8, 1876. Contributions and offerings were collected from the faithful. 300 people of the area pledged a cent per month for Our Lady's work. Next, Bartolo desired that there be an image of Our Lady of the Rosary as the focal point within the church. So he went to Naples in search of such a painting. However, the events did not go according to his plan.
he ran into Father Vidente, his confessor, by chance. The priest advised him to go to a convent known as the Conservatory of the Rosary of Porta Mendina. There, Bartolo should ask for an old painting of the Virgin of the Rosary that the priest himself had entrusted to the nuns some 10 years earlier. Bartolo followed his confessor's counsel, and he went to the conservatory to claim the painting. As he traversed the long hallways, he excitedly imagined how beautiful this work might be that had so fortuitously been gifted to him. However, when the nun showed him the painting, he was shocked. The canvas was deteriorated and decomposed. Large blotches of color had faded, and the Virgin was offering her crown to St. Rose instead of to St. Catherine of Siena, as he wished, according to the Dominican tradition. He described the condition of the painting himself. Not only was it worm-eaten, but the face of the Madonna was that of a coarse, rough country woman. A piece of canvas was missing just above her head. Her mantle was cracked. Nothing need be said of the hideousness of the other figures. St. Dominic looked like a street idiot. To Our Lady's left was a St. Rose. This I had changed later into a St. Catherine of Siena. Bartolo was about to decline the gift, but at the insistence of the nun, he accepted the painting. Bartolo hired a buggy driver to take it to the chapel for him via a mule-driven cart. Though the driver ordinarily used his cart for the transport of manure, it would have to do. In the late afternoon of November 13, 1875, the image of the Virgin Mary arrived in Pompeii on the fall cart. Bartolo was waiting with the elderly parish priest, Don Cirillo, and other inhabitants. When the worn blanket was removed and the painting unveiled, everyone agreed that it could not be exhibited in those conditions. It would have to be restored. A well-known painter from Naples, Federico Mazzarelli, offered to restore the image free of charge. So Bartolo brought the decrepit painting into his studio and identified the repairs that were needed and explained the elements of the image that needed updating, including the transformation of the figure of St. Rose into that of St. Catherine of Siena. With great hope, he entrusted the task to Mazzarelli, who diligently and painstakingly examined the image and began to restore it. Bartolo returned to the studio some time later and was relieved to see the beauty of the image now brought forth by the artist's amazing work of restoration. Bartolo finally had the image to honor the Virgin Mary as he had imagined it. The painting was initially placed on a temporary altar in one of the chapels, since construction of the church was still underway. Soon, miracles began to be reported, and pilgrims began flocking in droves to Pompeii and to the church. The icon of the Blessed Virgin of the Holy Rosary is very closely associated with Pompeii. It is 47 inches high and 40 inches wide. The image represents Our Lady of the Rosary. The Virgin Mary appears humble, but solemn. She is the reigning Madonna, but she herself is the throne of the King of Kings, Jesus Christ, her Son, whom she is holding in her right arm on her lap. Saints Dominic and Catherine of Siena are kneeling before the Virgin and Christ Child. Saint Dominic has a book before him, symbol of the rule he wrote. He is vested in the Dominican friar's habit, while Saint Catherine is wearing the tertiary habit. The Virgin Mary holds a rosary in her left hand, which she is presenting to St. Catherine. Jesus is resting on her right leg. He is giving

rosary to Saint Dominic with his hands in the traditional gesture of blessing. The image of the Virgin the Rosary has been honored by the faithful with precious stones and visited by popes like Leo XIII, who blessed the diadem on her forehead, and Paul VI after a restoration by the Vatican in 1965. At the completion of the church in 1894, Bartolo and the Countess Mariana de Fusco, who had ended up marrying at the suggestion of Pope Leo XIII almost 10 years earlier, offered the new church to the papacy, in whose care the shrine has remained ever since. The image was crowned immediately after its enthronement on the inauguration day of the opening of the new shrine. During the time when the pilgrimage church was being built, Bartolo Longo began to undertake numerous works of charity. He and the Countess established an orphanage for girls. The number of the first group of girls they took in was 15, one for each decade of the rosary existing at the time. He also established several charitable associations for the poor, a hospice for the children of the incarcerated, and a magazine entitled The Rosary and the New Pompeii. Next, he founded the Daughters of the Holy Rosary of Pompeii, a religious women's institute to care for the shrine and the educational houses attached to it. He also established the Dominican tertiaries near the shrine. Over the years, a number of devotions to Our Lady of Pompeii developed. The earliest is the Novena of Petition. It was composed in July of 1879 by Bartolo Longo himself, after he was inflicted with typhoid fever, when he turned to the intercession of the Virgin Mary and St. Catherine of Siena. Immediately after Bartolo composed this prayer and recovered from his illness, more people began to receive healings and graces. One of the most well-known healings involved a girl named Fortuna Agrelli. She was the daughter of a military commander from Naples. She was seriously ill, and it was thought that she would not survive. Fortuna had been suffering from terrible pain for 13 months, and the doctors were unable to cure her. On February 16, 1884, she and her relatives began a novena of rosaries. The Queen of the Holy Rosary rewarded her with an apparition. On March 3, 1884, the Virgin Mary appeared as the Queen of the Rosary to her after she and her parents had begun praying the novena. She was healed on May 8th of that year. The Queen of the Rosary was sitting upon a high throne, surrounded by luminous figures. She was holding the Divine Child on her lap, and in her hand held a rosary. The Virgin Mother and the Holy Infant were clad in gold embroidered garments. They were accompanied by Saint Dominic and Saint Catherine of Siena. The throne was profusely decorated with flowers. The beauty of Our Lady was marvelous. The Holy Virgin told her, "Daughter, you have invoked me with various titles, and you have always obtained various favors from me. Now, as you have called me with a title so pleasing to me, Queen of the Holy Rosary of Pompeii, I cannot refuse you the favor you ask me, because this is the most precious and dearest name for me. Say three novenas, and you will receive everything." Another time, the Queen of the Holy Rosary of Pompeii appeared to her and said, "Anyone who wishes to obtain favors from me should make three novenas of the prayer of the rosary in petition and three novenas in thanksgiving." Obedient to the Virgin Mary's invitation, Fortuna and her family completed the six novenas, whereupon the young girl was restored to perfect health and her family received many blessings. This novena has come to be called the 54-day Rosary Novena. The 54-day Rosary Novena was approved by Pope Leo XIII on November 29, 1887. The miracle of Fortuna's healing made a deep impression on Pope Leo XIII, so much that he urged all Christians to love the Rosary and say it fervently. Bartolo wrote about this prodigious event, "Mary, she deigned to appear to the daughter of the commander Agrelli from Naples, saying these sweet words, 'Whenever you want graces from me, offer me three novenas with the recitation of the 15 decades of the rosary, and another three novenas for thanksgiving.' And the young Fortuna Agrelli did everything she said. Miraculously,

healed, she still lives healthy and happy with her remarkable family. Bartolo wrote about others who were healed through this novena. Quote, Anina Gamera in the monastery of San Giuseppe, and Teresa in Naples, and Signorina Giuseppe Andolfi, also from Naples, and in Rome on the 31st of August of that same year, the young Maria Galizzi, who was motionless in bed from pain and paralysis, was immediately healed, end quote. Today, the Sanctuary of the Blessed Virgin Mary of the Rosary in Pompeii is one of the most important and visited Marian shrines in all of Italy. The original sanctuary was built between 1876 and 1891 and designed by Antonio Cua. It was a simple Latin cross church consisting of a single nave with an apse, a dome, four side chapels, and two chapels on the crossing. It was small at only 4,500 square feet. Giovanni Rispoli designed the decoration and the monumental facade, which was started in 1893 and inaugurated in 1901. On May 4th of the same year, the sanctuary was elevated to a major papal basilica by Pope Leo XIII. The bell tower was built between 1912 and 1925, designed by brothers Aristide and Pio Leonori. It is 260 feet high. Its entrance is from a bronze door and has five floors. It is equipped with eight bells made with bronze obtained from the fusion of 11 tons of war cannons in disuse. Over time, due to the significant increase in the number of pilgrims, it was necessary to enlarge the sanctuary. The project was executed from 1934 to 1939, following the design of Monsignor Spirito Maria Ciappetta. The renovations made the space five times as large. While the central nave remained intact, it was extended considerably, and two aisles were created. The old dome was demolished to build another taller one. Also, a crypt was created. The central nave, which did not undergo any major changes, is decorated by a large Corinthian cornice all around it. The vault, divided into various richly decorated compartments, has a large fresco by Vincenzo Pagliotti in the middle. On the sides of the central nave, there are two bronze statues by Tonini. The current apse is supported by two large gray marble columns, and eight small colored marble columns that support the nine arches on which the central vault of the apse rests. The fresco of the central vault represents the Assumption of the Virgin, created by the artist Pasquale Arzufi. A semicircular balustrade surrounds the throne and the main altar. At the center is an artistic gate with five niches, in each of which a silver statue is placed, representing religion, faith, charity, hope, and purity. The tabernacle is modeled after a classic temple. It is rich in precious metals and marbles. It is made of gold, silver, bronze, marble, and bronze statues, and it is considered a masterpiece. Each year, pilgrims and tourists flock to the sanctuary, fascinated by its majesty. It is estimated that over 4 million people visit the sanctuary annually. In particular, on May 8th, and the first Sunday in October, tens of thousands of faithful flock to the city of Pompeii to attend the devotion of the Supplication of Our Lady of Pompeii, the Hour of the World written by Blessed Bartolo Longo and the broadcast by radio and television all over the world. Many saints, popes, and noteworthy persons have visited this church over the decades. They include St. Luigi Guanella, St. Giuseppe Moscati, St. Leonardo Murialdo, and even St. Pio of Pietrelcina. The basilica has been visited by the three most recent pontiffs. Pope John Paul II visited the sanctuary on October 21, 1979, Pope Benedict XVI on October 7, 2003, and on October 19, 2008, and March 21, 2015, by Pope Francis. Bartolo Longo died on October 5, 1926. He was eventually awarded a papal knighthood of the Order of the Holy Sepulchre. On November 11, 1962, a monument in honor of Bartolo Longo was placed in the square in front of the sanctuary, the work of sculptor Domenico Ponzi. On October 26, 1980,

Bartolo Longo was beatified by John Paul II. The Holy Father called him the Man of the Madonna and the Apostle of the Rosary. Blessed Bartolo Longo's feast day is celebrated on October 5th. The image of Our Lady of Pompeii is an object of deep veneration. Countless miracles and graces continue to be attributed to it, even to this day. And now our time here in Pompeii has come to an end. As we reflect on the amazing life and work of Blessed Bartolo Longo, we can take away from here with us into our own lives of faith the very devotion he so loved and encouraged, that of the Holy Rosary.

0: Hi, this is Doug Keck, inviting you to join me next time when our guest author is Dr. Matthew Wiseman. His book is The Two Jerusalems, My Conversion from the Messianic Movement to the Catholic Church.
1: Your assumptions about the way the world are can be very powerful. They can really shape the way you see reality. And that's a very strong assumption among Baptists and Messianics, is that everything Catholic is pagan.
0: That's author Dr. Matthew Wiseman, next time on Bookmark.

If someone forced you to spend time with them, say nice things to them, would you consider that free will? Could you consider that love? If someone took away your free will and thus your ability to love, could you be happy? No, not to mention, that would just be miserable. And we all know about misery. No one's life is immune to it. So much so that sometimes it's hard to reconcile suffering with an all-loving God, huh? This is one of the main arguments against God's existence. It goes, if God were omnibenevolent, all good. He would want to stop suffering in the world. If God were omnipotent, all-powerful, he would stop it. Since there is evil in the world, God must not exist. Before we eradicate God's existence, what's up with all those big words for a guy that doesn't exist? Like, omnibenevolent? That means God is all good. So, presumably, he would want us to be happy, right? We already tried to imagine happiness without love. Impossible. And to love, we need free will. So an all-good God would undoubtedly have given us free will, as it's an essential component to happiness. But with that comes the possibility to choose poorly, which brings about suffering. Duh. But why couldn't God have given us free will and stopped all the consequent suffering? Good point. Let's talk about omnipotence. God is all-powerful. While this means he is far more powerful than any superhero, it doesn't mean he can do what is logically impossible, like create a square circle. Similarly, God can't create us with free will and force us to do good at the same time. Logically impossible. Well, we're free, evidently, but our choices have consequences, inevitably. And if good came from every decision, there would actually be no distinction between good and evil. Then there would be nothing to choose from. Without choice, no freedom. Choice with no evil can't coexist. Huh? What can? Evil with an all-good, all-powerful God.

0: passion of Jesus.
1: The most glorious work of all, to praise God in his kingdom.
0: Moved by the Spirit.
1: One who lives in love lives in God. And God lives in him.
0: What a wonderful thing is our church. This whole network is built on trust. The essence of evangelization is to tell everybody Jesus loves you. We are all called to be great saints. Don't miss the opportunity. Thank you. We just have the best crowd here. All our families growing every week, every Tuesday, every Wednesday. We get more and more of our family coming from all over. And that's what we like. Well, tonight I asked, what do we talk about? So the sister said, well, you got to talk about the Holy Spirit because Sunday is Pentecost. And then someone said, well, why don't we talk about our Holy Mother, the Church? We should say that a lot. Do you remember, all you oldsters? The youngsters have been deprived, so we're going to enlighten them tonight. We always said Holy Mother Church because she is our mother, the spouse of Christ. And he suffered and died so that the Church could be our mother. We would be children of the Father. So, and then somebody else said something else that I forgot, so we'll skip that one. Tonight I would like to talk to you a little bit about Pentecost. The Holy Spirit is the forgotten God. Do you ever realize that? I think the charismatic movement kind of livened him up a little bit. But what we don't understand, I got to find the Acts of the Apostles first. What we don't understand is that the Holy Spirit dwells within us. And that's what a lot of people don't know. If we said, where is the Holy Spirit, to most people, you'd say, up there. We'd say, in church. Where is the Holy Person? In the church, right. But where is the Holy Spirit? Right here. And you know, the reason we get so mixed up is because we're so full of faults and weaknesses. You know, it's hard to think that God dwells in that guy. Do you ever think of that? Huh? You think, I don't believe it. He's so obnoxious. Or she's so obnoxious. I don't believe in saying it, you know. Inclusive language is dumb to me, so. You're either a he or a she, no matter what they call you. You're just a he or a she. That's how God made us. So we're all obnoxious, we're all impatient, we're all proud sometimes, we're all a lot of things. And the Holy Spirit, when he came to us in baptism, the indwelling is Father, Son, and Holy Spirit. But see, the Father created you. Jesus, Son, redeemed you. And the Holy Spirit is sanctifier. If you don't like the way your life is going, talk to him about it. If you're thinking you're getting too many crosses and too many trials, talk to him about it. He is the one that's trying to make you holy, and you're jumping and you're just yelling and screaming the whole way. Y'all want to be a saint. Everybody wants to be a saint. But you don't want to go through the formation. You know, everything today is formation. Well, you got to be reshaped a little bit. A diet, I got to do it. Penance will help. But the daily acceptance of whatever happens is the direct intervention of the Holy Spirit. How you like that? We're going to just take a minute here. The Lord gave me a book years ago. I think it was 1977. On the Holy Spirit. It's called I Am His Temple. Anyway, it's a great little book that talks about the seven gifts of the Holy Spirit. I'm going to go through it a little bit because I want you to know not only what you possess, but the things you don't possess. Maybe tonight you'll figure out what's wrong with you. I mean, everybody around you can't be wrong all the time. I mean, you know, you got to be doing something to make people angry or impatient. Or now, there are some people, it doesn't take much to make them impatient. They're what I call fuss budgets. You know, they're perfectionists. They just got to have everybody right. You got to have everybody right. We all have our own weaknesses. I'm impatient. I was born that way. I'm Italian. I've never saw a meek, humble Italian. I mean, did you? Anybody see one? Yeah. I never saw one. That's why we got so many Italian saints. Really? You either go up or you go down. We're just sensitive people. Spanish are the same. Whoa. French, any Latin, or you know. But that's a specific kind of holiness. See? Some people are arrogant and proud. That's what they got to fight their whole life. I consider all of these things a tool in my hand. See? We're growing a garden. It's not for profit, it's for eating. I hope. The sisters decided tonight and last night that the corn wasn't growing right, so we kind of replanted it. I don't know what's going to happen with all those little sprouts that we replanted, you know? I said, are you sure they're going to grow? Oh, yeah. I said, are you sure? Yeah, you just take the dirt up with it, you put it in another place. It's simple. I hope God is on their side. Anyway, that's what we're doing. But that's like a plant, you see. That plant, where they were too close together. So what did we have to do? We had to take every other one and root it up and plant it another place. That happens to you. Didn't that happen to you in your lifetime? Huh? You think you're on your way and all of a sudden something happens and you get uprooted. You lose your job or the place goes out of business or goes bankrupt or something happens and your nice even keel of living is totally uprooted. You know, what good is that? I don't know. How would I know? But in eternity, you'll know. Nothing has ever happened to me, as I look back, even from my miserable sixth year, even to this day, nothing I can think of didn't have something wonderfully good about it later on. You don't see it at that moment, but that's a gift from the Spirit if you can see it. You see? We call it faith. Faith is not like, you know, some people think faith is like a slot machine. Now, why would I be thinking of slot machines? I know you're thinking that, so I might as well say it. Because my uncle had 100 of them. And, see, faith is not like that, that you put a nickel in and then, you know, you hope you're going to get strawberries, you keep getting lemons. Well, sometimes the Spirit gives us lemons, but because that we need that to shape our soul in a certain direction.

a certain way. And when you look at the Acts of the Apostles and you see what our dear Lord did to these men, it said they were so enthused and so on fire with the love of God, they opened those doors that they had locked for fear, and they ran out. What, something happened to them. These were scaredy cats. They all ran when our dear Lord needed them. Peter denied him. Judas betrayed him. And what happens? What happened to these apostles? There was a transformation in their souls. The very thing they were afraid of, were no longer afraid of. Well, I got to read from this little book. It's very simple. Very simple. I'm just going to read the little bullet things, you know, ahead of each chapter. There's a little thing Sister Rachel drew. I think it's kind of cute. See here? That was dumb because now I can't see it myself. Oh, dear Lord. How am I going to do this now? Ah. Well, anyway, if I make a mistake, you'll have to forgive me. You won't see me, but that's all right. Up here, see there? That's the Father. Then you have the Spirit coming down, and here's Jesus. It's that temple. Here is your temple. This is you. I know you don't think you're that big, but this is you. See, we have Jesus, and then we have all the gifts of the Holy Spirit. And then from these gifts come these fruits. See? And this you got to have. You remember when the eunuch was in his chariot and Philip came along and he said, "What are you reading?" He said, "Well, I'm reading Isaiah." He said, "You know what you're reading?" He said, "How can I unless somebody explains it to me?" See, if you don't know and explain it to you, that's what's so bad about this so-called new, not the new catechism, but this liberal catechism as you've been taught for 30 years. It doesn't add anything to you. It doesn't tell you what to do. It just keeps taking away. You ever see a little flower? You should see it loves me, it loves me not. You ever see that crazy thing? Little daisies. Was that a daisy? What was that? A daisy. Poor daisy, you know. You know, beautiful daisy, we keep picking it apart. Well, that's how the liberals do. We got beautiful truths, and they pick this leaf off, and they pick it. What do you got? A stem. See? It's all you got left is a stem. So, you say, well, what if we haven't been transformed? That's what I'm going to tell you now. I'm going to tell you how to be transformed. Now, the first gift you got at when you were baptized and then when you were confirmed, it's supposed to blossom. See, it's supposed to blossom. This is what happened to you. Maybe you didn't know it, but that's what happened to you. The fear of the Lord. Do you know what the fear of the Lord is? It's not a scary fear. You know, the word fear is good sometimes. Don't you think it's good? You wouldn't stop for a red light if you didn't have some kind of fear. If you're 85, you wouldn't put on roller skates. Now, maybe some would put on roller skates. See what I'm trying to say? There is a healthy fear. Even in the world, there's a healthy fear. You wouldn't go 120 miles on the highway. See, if you don't have a healthy fear that you wrap yourself around a telephone pole. So there are good fears. The fear of the Lord is a filial thing. It comes from loving the Father so much you don't want to offend him, see? And isn't that true of people you love?
when you love someone, and you know this is going to hurt them, or if you say this, they won't understand, or if you say that, they're going to be offended. You don't do any of those things. It's a natural thing, isn't it? If you love someone, then you're not going to be doing

The second part of it is a horror of sin. That's what we're all knowing one gift now, and that's a fear of the Lord. You see how bad it is today? They've taken away sin. Did you notice that? Well, there's no sin. You can do that, that's okay. You can do that, well, it's okay, as long as you love. Who? Who? See, we have no horror of sin in the world today, not at all. That's why there's so much abortion. In a country like Russia, there's 7 per woman. In her lifetime, every woman in Russia will have had 7 abortions. And they were not pro-life statistics either. In China, if you have 1 child, you're okay. If you have 2, they take away your bicycle. If you have 3, they take away your apartment. If you have another one, then they take away your job. So you're nothing. So you see what's happening in the world when we don't have a healthy, loving fear of my Father. I don't want to offend Him. So when they took away sin from our language, then everybody felt, well, I can do now as I please. So with that came no fear of the Lord. You see, we just have nothing now. Also, with fear of the Lord comes hope. If I know God is my Father, I'm not going to despair. He loves me, and no matter how bad things are, I know if I do my very best and I work very hard, He's going to take care. Somehow, every situation will mend itself because He loves me. Now, you see today, and when you lose fear of the Lord, you lose hope. What's happening to old people? They lose hope. So you have people assist you in suicide. So your last act is murder. See? And we lose hope. I have so much pain, I'll never get over it. It's going to last for day in, day out, day in, day out. I'm useless. Oh, that's a good one from the devil. You're getting old, you're useless. It's going to be so bad now, you won't want to go to a hospital. How do I know what that nurse, what kind of shots he's giving me? And with that hopelessness that's coming, you get suspicion and a lack of trust. You say, well, who's the doctor? I'm going, what is... Oh. What's his whole idea? I went to a hospital just for asthma. They gave me some kind of paper to sign. Die. Forget it. I got 24 sisters. Don't take care of me? And if I die, I die. I don't want you to, you know. Forget it. I just don't want you to help me. I want the Lord over my life from birth to death. I don't need your help. I don't need you to make a decision for me. So we're getting, when we got rid of fear of the Lord, we lost hope. We lost a horror of sin. And the saints had a horror of sin. The holier one is, the more sensitive they are to sin, great sin. The Courier of Ours, you know, this great actress, theater actress in his day, came in a big carriage, and the whole town came out because this actress was going to come and see the Courier of Ours. And she stepped out of her gorgeous carriage, and she had all these gowns and jewels on, and he walked up to her, and he said, Madame, the stench of your soul is so great, I must vomit. And he turned around and walked away. She was upset. She got in her old carriage and never went back. I hope somewhere along the line, one who had no horror of sin, grave sin, well, came back. And that's the first gift. Isn't that a wonderful gift, huh? Now, if you possess his gift, you're not scrupulous about sin, you're sensitive. If you're an alcoholic, why go to a cocktail?

party. See, you get presumptuous if you're not careful. You say, well, I hold ginger ale. Vodka looks like water, so why are you going to hold ginger ale? See, you put yourself in temptation if you don't have a sensitivity, a healthy sensitivity. That's the first gift the Spirit gave you. What happened to it? Ask yourself, who robbed me of my fear of the Lord? Now, the second is piety. This is just the introduction. I'll go through the introduction. Piety knows for sure God is my Father, but it also knows that if God is my Father, He's your Father, right? Then we're brothers and sisters, you see. We don't share the same earthly Father, but we are real brothers and sisters. The same mind that created me before time began, and I was in a mind of God, and you were in a mind of God before time began. That same mind that had you in it had me in it. How close can you get? So we are truly brothers and sisters. If you realize that, when things change, huh? When they change. Now, the next part of this gift is patience. I worked on that for years. I'm not too proud of my record either. Neither is everybody else. But I work on it. I work on it. And you say, well, what's that got to do with piety? If I love my brother and sister, as I said a minute ago, I'm going to be patient. Did you ever notice how you're more patient with those you love than those you don't love? See, one person can do the same one thing and you get so angry, but one you love does it, you don't even notice it. How you like that? You ever do that? Yeah, you all do that. What makes the difference? Is it just patience? No, it's love. If you love much, you're patient. Now, isn't that a wonderful gift? Don't you want that one? Huh? The third gift is fortitude. Brother Pascal's not too hot on this one. I gotcha. We're always teasing each other, so I thought I'd get him here. Courage, what? In suffering. In suffering. That's fortitude. Guts is another word. See? I think guts is a good word. You like guts? I think that's a good word. It's a good word because it describes that stick-to-itiveness no matter what. And if there's a gift, all of you who love the church and love Jesus and love the Holy Father and love the magisterium, you need fortitude. We have a nice group here today, have courage. They got a little group together, and it's an anchor. Ah, thank you. That was the Spirit. It's called Anchor Forum. What does it do? Well, that would be something for you to do in your own city, in your own church. Call it what you want. Call it Anchor, call it Marian, call it anything. It's a group of people who want to preserve the real faith. And so they discuss it, they talk about it, they say their rosary together, they pray together as a group, a small group. And some of them are here tonight. Why? That's how they are going to help rebuild the church. That's how they're going to help preserve the faith that you and I love so much. Make your own group. If every parish had one of those groups, the liberals would melt away. Now, with fortitude comes perseverance. Did you ever notice you start something
What is it, a week, 2 weeks? What'd you do for Lent? You start out good? Were you doing it after 40 days? Yeah, you don't want to say, see? Ah, nice one is New Year's resolutions. How's that one? See, you promised you wouldn't smoke? 3rd of January. You promise you pray a half hour a day, 5th of January. You promise you be sweet to your children, 6th of January. You promised you'd go to Mass at least twice a week, 2nd of January. So if you have that kind of problem, you need perseverance. So ask the Spirit, look, I want to do good. I can't persevere. So what are you going to ask for? Ask for fortitude to persevere. Okay, listen, all you out there, you want to call, call. Consult, that's a good one. Consult, and this we don't have hardly at all today. You ever so much confusion in the church? In the world, oh, the confusion of the world. Now they want to help Bosnia, it's practically destroyed. What are you going to help, pick up the pieces? See, we're too late. We didn't have that gift of counsel to say people are dying and people are being torn apart. We got to help them. What is there to help? Discernment. I wonder in my own mind how many churches really need to be closed. Who makes those decisions? You know? What force decides that we take away the pews, or we take away the altars, or we take away this or that? Where's discernment? This is where a misguided compassion comes in. Do you ever think about misguided compassion? You don't, hold on, I gotta take this because my throat's getting itchy, but it's a very special cough drop. It's got gooey stuff in the middle. And I missed a pee. Okay. Now, what were we talking about? Anybody know what we were talking about? Huh? Consul. Okay, misguided compassion. Sometimes your children need correction and you don't give it to them. Why? You're afraid to get mad. You're afraid they won't talk to you anymore. So that's misguided compassion. Your son's on drugs, your daughter's on drugs, your daughter's doing this, or your son's doing that, or your parents are doing this and that, and you don't say anything. You want to hurt their feelings. It's better you hurt their feelings than they go to heaven, than they get to hell. Misguided compassion. Oh, you can read that dirty book. You can handle it. Oh, come on. The fact you're reading it, you can't handle it. Your will is already weak. Or you'd have the sense not to do that. You see? So you have misguided compassion towards yourself and towards everybody else. Well, counsel also has self-knowledge. That, oh, I don't know, too many people have self-knowledge, do you? Have you ever gone up to everybody and say, my, you're impatient, and hear them say, yeah, you're right. You ever see that happen? That happened to me one time. We had a little postulant. And
She was not American by nationality.

And so I said to her, you know, sister, you are absolutely obnoxious. And she looked at me and she said, well, thank you, mother. I said, what'd you say? She said, thank you. I said, well, you're welcome. I was absolutely squelched because I didn't know what to say after that. I couldn't even tell her why she was obnoxious. I was edified. I thought, this gal has a bushel of virtue. Well, 2 days later, I saw her coming down the hall crying like a baby. So I walked up to her and I hugged her and I said, what's the matter? I just looked at a dictionary.

I fix that one. Then we had an honest to goodness talk on being obnoxious. But see, that self-knowledge is connected with mercy. If you know yourself, you're going to be merciful and forgiving to other people. See? That's why you need the gift of counsel. Now, do you notice the time our dear Lord said, don't bother when you go out to preach your good news. I will tell you what to say. Remember that? It comes from the gift of counsel. See? He's going to tell you. If you defend him, he will give you the words. The Spirit will give you the words. Now, there's three other gifts. These four gifts, fear of the Lord, piety, fortitude, and counsel, are working gifts. It's like having a fork or a knife or a shovel or a pencil or a pen. You need these things to work. You need these things to get along with your neighbor, and you need them in order to tell you what to do, how to act, how to be careful of occasions of sin. See, you need these gifts, and you work with them every day, even though you don't know it. So we need to ask right now. We say, Lord Jesus, give us all those that are here, all those that are listening on television, all these four gifts for this week, especially Sunday. We need fortitude, Lord, to stand up for you and to follow the teachings of the true church. We need piety so we can love each other. And we need to know, Lord, that you are really our Father. And we need counsel so we can discern the difference between the Holy Spirit, the human spirit, and the evil spirit. We need that. So, Lord, we just ask that you flood everybody here, these people that are on pilgrimage and on retreat, you flood them, Lord, with these four gifts. Now, we're going to go to three other gifts that pertain to between God and you. These three gifts just deal with you and God. And that's knowledge, understanding, and wisdom. Do you remember in the Old Testament it said that fear of the Lord is what? The beginning of wisdom. See, it's the beginning of wisdom, and you have all of these gifts in between. Well, let's go over these. The gift of knowledge. You can see this in the scripture when Martha and Mary had Jesus over for dinner. Can you imagine having Jesus over for dinner? You know? And I could just see Martha. Oh, she's rushing and working so hard. And she's passing her sister who's kneeling at Jesus' feet, just wrapped in his conversation. And she passes her once, and she's still there. And she goes in the kitchen and gets some Jewish pickles. And then she puts them down on the table. And when she comes back, and she gets Jewish chicken soup, and then, but that poor sister of hers still there, you see, and then she goes back and gets some herbs, and then she goes back and forth 100 times, and she's getting madder by the minute. Now, how many of you wouldn't be Martha at that point? See? You say, well, for God's sake, what is she doing over there? I love Jesus too, but I gotta get the meal. She's gonna sit down here and eat the whole thing while I'm sweating. That's what she said. So finally she can't stand it anymore. Do you ever get to that point? So she said, Jesus, tell her to come and help me. Do you realize how many millions of people over all these centuries have heard this? I bet if she knew, the whole world would know she got a correction, she'd have kept her mouth shut.
You feel sorry for her, you know? Because the whole world knows that she got mad at her sister. And I don't... So you really have a sensitivity to sin over here because you... Woo. So what does the Lord say? Yep, you're right. Mary, avanti. Nope. He said, Martha, Martha, you are worried about many things. Only one is necessary. And Mary had chosen the better part. Well, all of us who would like to be Mary don't feel too bad about this little thing. But those of you who work hard, be a Martha, not too good. Why does this relate to the gift of knowledge? Because Martha, it wasn't the meal that our Lord was worried about or thinking about. That wasn't the many things. What was happening to Martha is she was not thinking of Jesus while she prepared the meal. She was criticizing her sister. See? It was that critical mind and heart that our Lord was correcting. And that's what the gift of knowledge kind of gives you, that discernment. Is what I'm angry about really worth being angry? Is this a fiddle faddle or is it really something big? And if you look at your life, it's very few big things ever come along. Some people fly off the handle if you look at them. Yeah? What's wrong with you? You say, well, I was born that way. Oh, don't give me that. You weren't born that way. You made yourself that way. Pride, error. The gift of knowledge gives you the light to see yourself and to admit you did something wrong. There's something wrong with you, needs to be corrected. The greatest thing about it, and this is proved by Martha and Mary, is what? Detachment. Oh, are we attached today? My neighbor has a car. We look out the window. Oh, my God, they bought a new car. They can't afford a new car. Henry, why don't we get a new car? See, that's not detachment. You covet. You covet. And the gift of knowledge tells you, hold on, you really need a new car. Why you want to get a new car? Because the next door neighbor got a new car. I make a bet that's how these crazy hairdos come along. With men especially, I never saw men look so weird. What is that bird that sits on a perch? It's got kind of feathers up here. Is that a... What do they call that thing? It's a...

kind of quacks or something, you know. Ah, cockatiel, is that what they call it? Anyway, why you want to look like a bird when you're a man? Why you want to look like a woman when you're a man? See, those kind of things is a total lack of a gift of knowledge, total lack. We don't know why we were created. We don't know where we're going. We don't know why we're here. We don't know every moment of life is geared by the Spirit to form and reform and transform into the image of Jesus. Well, if you don't have the gift of knowledge, all that's foreign to you. Now, along with this gift of knowledge comes the ability to see God in everything. Oh, wow. And that a goodie. How many times do we really see God in everything? You got yourself all ready for a picnic and it pours. You ever have that happen? You get mad? Yeah, God never answers my prayers. How you know a farmer didn't ask for it to rain? God answered his prayers. See, we don't see God in everything. We really don't. See, God couldn't will that. Well, maybe he didn't, but he permitted it. Do we see God in pain and suffering and disappointment? You retired and you thought, oh, I worked so hard all my life I worked so hard. And now all my money in the bank doesn't even bring any interest. All right, is that a practical thing? Yeah. All you people working on interest, you're going to live on interest, you're going to live on notes, you're going to live here. Now what? Now you're unhappy. Why? You don't need to go to Bermuda. Go downtown. Well, you know, it costs money to go downtown. 25 cents for parking. True. And then you park 5 miles away from where you want to go. See, that exercise got to let you exercise. Walk, walk, walk. You go sometimes to the mall today, and all the old people are walking. I met one I knew one time. I looked at her coming. I said, where are you going?

0: I waited for her to come back. I thought, I'm not going anywhere. I waited for her to come back, and as she's rounding the corner, I thought, here she comes. I went rounding the corner. I said, how many times you got left? She didn't answer me. She went. I got tired watching her. I went and had a cup of coffee. I just sat there watching her make her turn. And I thought to myself, there's not a hardened artery in that woman. She worked them out. I don't know why I mentioned that, do you? I don't even know. Anyway, it's a deep realization that we have, you see, of the one thing necessary. I believe in walking. I believe in exercise. But it can't be an end. See, it has to be a means to an end. And that's what knowledge does. Well, I got two more gifts I have to run because we only got 11 minutes left. Would you believe it? Now, the spirit of understanding allows you to penetrate the scriptures and increases your faith. See? Knowledge increases your hope. Because if you're detached, what do you care? Right? See? What do you care? You're going to lose it anyway. Let me tell you, when you die, all those little things you kept aside, they're all going to go through your drawers 10 minutes after you're dead. They do. They do. They go through those drawers like this, you know, and they say, by golly, I didn't know she had all this. And look at these photographs. I never saw these photographs. You see these photographs? You'd have a fit if you would watch them doing what you've been hiding all these years. Why are you hanging on? See? You just have to know there is a spirit of detachment, at least when you get older. You should be detached. You know, what is there to hang on to? Anyway, that's understanding. It's also a deeper prayer life. The spirit of wisdom, I hate to go through it fast, because we only got 9 minutes now, is loving as Jesus loves. And it's every gift all put together. That means that my soul has resembles Jesus as much as a creature can. That's our calling. It's never too late. We have a call. Hi.
1: Hello.
0: Where are you from?
1: Hello.
0: Where are you from?
1: I'm from Puerto Rico.
0: And what is your question?
1: I have a question, and then I have to ask you a favor.
0: Okay.
1: I'm calling because you were talking about the Holy Spirit.
0: Yeah.
1: I'm a disabled person, but there are some times that I can't get to go to Mass. When I receive the Holy Eucharist, I do speak to Jesus.
0: Mm-hmm.
1: But I call him Jesus, say thanks to Jesus.
0: Right.
1: But, like, it never comes to my mind, like, to say the Holy Spirit.
0: Well, the Holy Spirit, if you notice the priest at consecration, he calls the Spirit to bring the body, blood, soul, and divinity down to us. It's the Holy Spirit that allows you to go to confession. It's the Holy Spirit in the confessional that forgives all your sins. Now, what the Holy Spirit does, he's very humble. All the theologians are having a fit out there, I know, but just sit down and relax. What I'm trying to say is, the Holy Spirit, once you receive Jesus, he just kind of backs off a little bit, and he says, now you just go and love him all you want. He'll inspire you to say nice things to Jesus. See, the Holy Spirit will inspire you to say, I love you, Jesus. I'm so happy you came to me. And there are millions and millions and millions. There's almost 2/3 of the world doesn't know Jesus. Isn't that sad? And here you are receiving his body, blood, soul. That thought comes from the Spirit, see? He teaches you how to love Jesus. You go ahead and talk to Jesus. I do that all the time. See, but you have to know that the Spirit is moving you to talk to Jesus. See, the Spirit moves you to love Our Lady. If your love for Our Lady has grown cold, pray to the Spirit. Because she's spouse. She's the daughter of the Eternal Father. She's mother of the Eternal Son. And she's spouse of the Holy Spirit. Wow, what a woman. Woo! I don't understand what these feminists are griping about. A woman has the greatest gifts from God, and no man has ever had. See, Jesus, her son, son of God, son of Mary. See? So no matter, you keep talking to Jesus, and you pray to Jesus, and you thank Jesus, and you meditate on him doing this, and him doing this, you see? You meditate on that. So the Spirit leads you, just like Mary, his spouse, leads you always to Jesus. What is your request? Hello? Are you there? You're gone. I'm sorry. Well, you can write me and ask your request. Do we have another call? Okay, hello? Hello? Yoo-hoo!
2: Hello?
0: Ah, there you are.

0: are. Where are
1: I'm from Rochester, New York, Mother.
0: Where are you? What is your question?
1: Well, I was baptized in a Protestant church a long time ago, and then later I converted to Catholicism and was baptized in a private ceremony.
0: Yeah.
1: And they tell me I have the Holy Spirit in me. My Protestant friend says I don't have the anointing. And how can I tell if the Spirit is working in me? And does he talk to me? And if I have the Holy Spirit, why can't I quit smoking?
0: That's a very good question. Well, number one, when you get the Spirit, you get all of him. You don't get a little bit. At baptism, at confirmation, it was the Holy Spirit who brought you into the church. Don't be confused by our Protestant brother when he talks about charisms. Charisms are for other people. The seven gifts that I told you about are for you. That's why I want everybody to get this little book. Besides, I need the money. I really do. Anybody out there that has $100,000, I know just where you could put it. If I have 100,000 people with $1, I have the same, won't I? Okay, how many people do I need with $5? Whatever the amount is, write. Write for this book. I am his temple. Write your Mother Angelica, Irondale, Alabama, 35210. And if your contribution is $5, I will send you this book. Now, if I have 100,000, send $5. I won't bother you for a long time. But to get back to our wonderful Holy Spirit. The Holy Spirit is our sanctifier. Talk to him. You can never forget Jesus because he came to show us the Father, to show us the Father's love, compassion, and mercy. And he loved us so much to die for us and to rise from the dead. And he's in the Eucharist. Oh. Father gave a sermon this morning, Brother Butler, and he said something about, what, did you ever think what, how terrible it would be if we didn't have Jesus? Wouldn't it be a terrible world, huh? What would we do if we didn't have the Mass? What would we do if we didn't have Our Lady? What would we ever do if we didn't have the faith, if we didn't know the truth, if we didn't have confession? Well, for Pentecost, I would go to confession. Get yourself cleaned up. It's such a gift from God. Such a gift. And remember, it's just not the Spirit that lives in you. It's the Father, the Son, and the Spirit. So please don't forget, huh? Order this book. And remember, the middle of June, the 22nd, the new catechism will be out. That's why it'd be nice if you could form little groups like this anchor group. Form little groups, prayer group, discuss the faith. Get this book and discuss the Spirit. I bet you never heard of the poor man. God, excuse me. Yeah, he won't care. You need to discuss your faith. You need to learn about your faith. Form little groups. Fight the good fight. And remember that you were not born for nothing. You were born to be saved, and you were born to save others. We have to pray. St. Paul said this is a wicked generation, a wicked age, and your lives should redeem it. Well, you better get on with it. You may not have much time. And time is something very wonderful. Well, may the Spirit inspire you. Forget this book. And remember, go to Our Lady. And she'll teach you a lot about the Father, the Son, and the Holy Spirit. And always remember, when things get really tough, one day we'll all be together in his kingdom. Bye now.

0: The Trappists, a lifestyle of humble contemplation rooted in the timeless gift of silence. 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
5: Steve, how do you handle the inevitable personal attacks? 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
6: Like I'm a misogynist? Well, I tell these people that I just won't respond to personal attacks. I say if you'd actually like to debate the real issues related to abortion, I'd love to discuss them with you. And I promise not to attack you personally. But if your best defense of abortion is simply to attack me personally, then I suspect you really have no legitimate arguments to make. And then I usually say, next question.
7: Thank you.

Hello, I'm Father Timothy Gallagher, an Oblate of the Virgin Mary, and we're here at the House of Prayer and Seneca School of Spiritual Direction in Clearwater, Florida, to speak about holiness in the lay vocation in the spiritual teaching of the Venerable Bruno Lanteri, founder of the Oblates of the Virgin Mary. And let's begin with a prayer. Heavenly Father, we bless you that you call all of us to holiness in our vocations. We ask that you guide us and lead us to holiness in our lives. Mary, we lift up this prayer through your mother's heart. Amen.

I'd like to begin to look now at some of the aspects of Venerable Bruno's life itself from the perspective of what this says about the spiritual life and about our spiritual lives. And I'll begin this with a quotation. He has written this content a number of times in his own personal notes, and this is in a program of spiritual life for a spiritual directee of his, a laywoman. So he's writing in the first person, but he has her in mind as he's saying this. If I should fall 1,000 times a day, and who of us doesn't? If I should fall 1,000 times a day, 1,000 times a day I will begin again. With new awareness of my weakness, promising God with a peaceful heart to amend my life. I will never think of God as if he were of our condition and grows weary of our wavering, weakness, and negligence. That's a striking thing. You and I all know, let's say we live and work with someone who just keeps doing the same thing, and it's difficult, and maybe it's irritating, and it's a burden for us, and maybe we mention it to the person, and the person tries but slips back into it, and this just keeps going on. A point comes, probably for most of us, doesn't take too long before we begin to get tired of this, and we begin to consider maybe distancing ourselves from this person or doing something because the situation is difficult for us. And we can tend to think, Venerable Bruno says, that God is like that with us, that when we keep slipping into the same failing or fault or even sin, whatever it might be, we can get a sense, and you know, you go to confession and there it is again and again and again, and we get the sense that the Lord somehow must be weary of this, of our weakness, our negligence, our wavering. And Venerable Bruno says, I will never think of God as if he were that way. Rather, I will think of what is truly characteristic of him and what he prizes most highly, that is, his goodness and mercy. Knowing that he is a loving father who understands our weakness, is patient with us, and forgives us. When I was writing the biography of Venerable Bruno, it took about 5 years, that project, and there was one Sunday morning, so these thoughts were very much in my heart and in my mind since I was so deeply involved in his life and teaching. One Sunday morning, before going off to the parish to celebrate Mass, I was in our community chapel, a large residence in Boston, and small chapel up on the fifth floor of this residence. Fall day, out the window of the chapel, I could see the cool gray sky clouds. And here, filtering up 5 floors, the sounds of the muted Sunday morning traffic. And it was good to be there. It was nice to have a time of prayer and quiet before heading out to the parish and immersion in celebration of Mass and people's lives. But in the quiet, I became aware that something was weighing on me. You know how in the busyness of the day, we can kind of lose touch with what's in our hearts, but in the quiet, there it was. And it didn't take too long for me to realize that this had begun the preceding day when someone had asked me for help and I had missed the opportunity to help this person. The time of prayer went on, came to its close. It was time to leave and head out to the parish. And I knew that that little film of grayness in my heart was not going to stop me serving the people and experiencing the goodness of sharing their lives in the parish, but that it would weigh a bit on things in the course of the day. And then suddenly I remembered this teaching. And I realized this is exactly the situation that Venerable Bruno has in mind. When people want to love the Lord, want to serve the Lord, and are obliged to face their own failure, whether in small things or larger things, and our hearts get weighed down and heavy, and we feel as though a door has closed that's not going to come back, it's too late, all of those things we can feel. Right then is when Venerable Bruno says, don't think of God as if he were the way we are, but think of him
according to what he truly is and what he prizes most highly, his goodness, his mercy. He is a loving Father, understands our weakness, is patient, and forgives. And it dawned on me that all I had to do was begin again, that I could bring that fault of the preceding day to the Lord, ask his forgiveness, confident that he would open new spiritual doors and begin again. And my heart lifted as I headed out of the chapel and off to the parish. Experiences like that helped me understand why Venerable Bruno's spiritual direction gave so much hope to so many people. Now, notice how Venerable Bruno speaks of God as Father. When he thinks of God as Father, what he sees is a loving Father who understands our weakness, is patient with us, and forgives us. And I think this derives from his experience of human and spiritual fatherhood in his own life. He had a very close relationship with his father. His father died when he was 25. But in these first 25 years of his life, there was a deep bond between them. They spent a lot of time together, and his father was very instrumental in his formation. And later, when he left home and went to Turin to enter the seminary, he again was blessed, this time with a wonderful spiritual father, a Jesuit, a Father Diesbach, who was really a saintly man and was the main spiritual influence that shaped his life. So that his experience of fatherhood is something very warm, something very patient and loving and understanding, someone who guides and shows us the way. And you'll see this throughout all of his writings. Whenever he speaks of God as Father, it will always be in this sense in his life. When Bruno was 4 years old, for the first time, tragedy struck his life. His mother died when he was 4 years old. Bruno was the seventh of 10 children, and his mother died in childbirth with her last son. Actually, by the time Bruno was 25, he had lost both parents and six of his nine brothers and sisters. When he lost his mother at 4 years old, we don't know the circumstances of how his father Pietro did this, but his father in some way perhaps took him before a statue or an image of Mary, perhaps just sat down with him and spoke to him of Mary, but indicated to him that from now on, Mary would be his mother. And this four-year-old child took this very deeply to heart, and it marked the rest of his life. In the last months of his life, the priest who assisted him in his final illness left written that on several occasions, Venerable Bruno said this, "I have hardly ever known any mother other than Mary, and I have never received anything but caresses from so good and so loving a mother." Now, let's not go by the first half of that too quickly, the human experience. I have hardly known any other mother. Maternal warmth, the feminine tenderness, was taken from this young boy too soon in his life. But as would happen so often in his life, human tragedy would become the space lifted up on the level of faith in which God would lead him in new ways in his life. That was the beginning of a deep relationship with Mary. When you go through his writings throughout the long years of his life, which was never easy for him, this is where you find him using tender, maternal language. He'll speak of Mary as his mother for whom he wants to have a tender love, the love of a child for her mother. He even speaks of Mary as his, in Italian, nodrice, which literally is nurse, but nurse of a very almost newly born child. It's that kind of tender language that he will use always of Mary. In his last illness, the young brother who was taking care of him and later was asked to jot down his remembrances for the cause of canonization tells us that on one occasion he was with Venerable Bruno, who was sitting in a chair. They were reciting the rosary together. Venerable Bruno

seated, and this young brother kneeling beside him as they prayed the rosary together. And at a certain point, Venerable Bruno interrupted the prayer and asked the brother who was the lady who had just been with them. And the brother, in all simplicity, said, "Well, we're in a cloistered area. There isn't any lady here." And Venerable Bruno said no more and just resumed the recitation of the rosary. And the same priest who assisted him in his final illness tells us that on several occasions, Venerable Bruno just told him that he had a lovely lady who was holding a lovely child in her arms who was always with him and never abandoned him. It seems that Mary was the tenderness at the beginning and at the end of his life and throughout all the years of his life. This is a pattern that will repeat over and over in his life. Human tragedy is not the end, but it opens the gates to new spiritual richness. When Bruno was 17, he attempted to enter the religious life. Not too many miles, it's maybe a 40-minute drive from his hometown, the monastery is still there. The Carthusian Monastery, right up against the foothills of the Alps in a beautiful setting. And at 17, he approached his father and asked his permission to enter the Carthusians. Now, this is the most rigorous form of contemplative life, with almost complete silence and a very rigorous penitential life, being in the church at all hours of the night and day in prayer and so forth. And his father, it was not easy for him because his father could see the talents in his son and his gift in terms of mathematics and sciences and so on, and that's where he saw him going. But he was a man of faith, gave his permission. Now, here is a young man with great generosity who wants to give his life as completely to God as he can and who believes that he has understood and discerned God's will and takes the step. And it only lasts 8 days. And within that time, the superior can quickly see that this young man, for all his good intentions, just doesn't have the health to endure this life, that he's not going to last very long if he attempts to live this life. And therefore, the superior sees clearly that this is not where God is calling him in his life. Now imagine this young man returning 8 days after everyone's been advised that he's entering religious life and all things are set. You can imagine the humiliation of that, the painfulness of that, and the confusion. "Lord, I thought I understood your will. It seems so clear, and everything has gone from that perspective so differently than I expected would ever happen." And these are the times in our lives when we have the same experience. The road seems so clear to us, we're following it, and then things turn out so differently. And our hearts are confused, and these can be painful and humiliating. The following year, Venerable Bruno left home and entered the seminary in the city of Turin to begin his studies toward ordination as a diocesan priest, so that in that following year, had come to understand that God was calling him to diocesan priesthood. And that was the beginning of 50 years in the city of Turin, the capital of his little nation of the Kingdom of Piedmont, where he would become, as we've already seen, the key influence for most of those countless men and women, priests and religious, who would remain faithful in the persecutions and trials that would come not too many years later. And again, you can see this pattern. What seems to us as a closed door, a mistaken turn, a failure, and God is working through this because God has a different place where he wants us and a place where our lives will have their full meaning and fruitfulness. The most dramatic, I think, instance of this in his life takes place at age 52. And let's just look at the historical background to this. In this map, you can see the region of Italy, this little purple area that is Piedmont. It's about the size of New Hampshire or Vermont. It's this little corner of Italy nestled right up against France, the northwestern corner of Italy. And that was, in his time, a separate kingdom. Now, here, the green spot here represents the Kingdom of Piedmont. Just notice its situation in Europe. France, which was the real power of the day, there were the other empires and so on, but this was the real power.
And you can see that his little nation, so much smaller, obviously not going to be able to defend itself in war and so on should war break out, is nestled right up against France. And when Venerable Bruno is 30 years old, the French Revolution breaks out and all the persecutions that will become. You can see him in the first 30 years. My point here is that whatever is going to happen in Europe is going to affect a nation that is so situated right at the center of any movement politically.

the years of the last years of the Ancien Régime. So you have the aristocracy, you have the monarchies, and you have the Enlightenment, Voltaire, Diderot, the Encyclopedia, and so on. This movement, philosophical movement, which is becoming increasingly hostile to the Catholic Church and is preparing the explosion which will come in 1789. And in 1789, the French Revolution breaks out. Now keep in mind that this is right next to his nation, that all of this is happening. This represents the storming of the Bastille on July 14th of that year, 1789, the symbol of the revolution, which very quickly turned hostile to the Catholic Church. It incorporated, took all of the church property, nationalized it. The new revolutionary government imposed what it called a civil constitution of the clergy, which essentially separated the church from the Holy Father in Rome and nationalized the church, and imposed an oath of fidelity on all bishops and priests to this civil constitution of the church, which put them in a terrible situation. What do you do in conscience? And the many who refused quickly paid the price for it. First, exile under very painful conditions, and not long after, actually being put to death, the guillotine. Many priests and bishops and nuns and faithful Catholics died in this way. All of this is going on in nearby France, and the young Bruno is watching this, well aware that this could spill over at any point into his own nation. And in fact, it's not many years later, in 1792, that the French armies begin to attack the Kingdom of Piedmont, and over the course of the next 4 years, defeat and incorporate the Kingdom of Piedmont into the French ambiance. These are the years in which, Pius VI is Pope. He dies in 1799, and he dies in 1799 because the French armies, which have now overrun all of Italy, the revolutionary armies, enter the papal palace, take the Pope prisoner, and set him on a journey through Italy up into southern France, this 82-year-old fragile man who dies when they reach France, as the revolution intended. Some historians speak of this as the most critical moment in the history of the church, because you had a pope in exile who dies, Rome is overrun and occupied by armies, cardinals have been imprisoned, exiled, deported. How will they even have a new conclave in those conditions? And mockingly, they spoke of Pius VI as Pius the Last. In God's providence, this was the year, 1799, when Napoleon, who had overrun Italy, went down to Egypt to try to conquer Egypt for France. And in that, the year of his absence, the combined armies of Austria and Russia swept through northern Italy and liberated it from the French. The Austrians allowed the cardinals to gather in Venice, a new conclave was held, and Pius VII was elected. As I mentioned, his cause of canonization is underway as a servant of God. From 1799, Napoleon increasingly comes on the scene until in the year 1804, he is named Emperor of France, and Piedmont is simply incorporated into the French Empire. And now begins a time of increasing. Napoleon actually works out an agreement with Pope Pius VII to allow the Catholic Church legal status once again in France, for which the Pope was always grateful, but it's for his own purposes because he realized that you couldn't govern a nation religiously in this condition. But shortly thereafter, tensions begin to rise as Napoleon increasingly demands that the Pope follow his lead, that the Pope lead the church according to Napoleon's aims and goals, and the Pope necessarily resists. And so we have a situation of increasing tension arising between these two men, Pius VII and Napoleon. Keep in mind that Venerable Bruno is living all of this. He's right in the middle of all of this in the Kingdom of Piedmont. In the year 1808, Napoleon sends his armies into Rome. They take over the city and train cannons on the papal palace. And the following year, when Napoleon simply incorporates

incorporates Rome into his empire. The Holy Father excommunicates those who were part of this, and Napoleon quickly retaliates. In July of that year, 1809, as I mentioned yesterday, the French, groups of French troops storm the Papal Palace by night, break the windows, shatter doors, enter, take the Pope prisoner, and lead him on a journey of some 40 or 50 days, finally bringing him to the small city of Savona, up above Genoa on the western Italian coast. And there he is held prisoner in the papal, in the episcopal residence in that city. And Napoleon now begins to browbeat the Pope, to force him to follow his lead, and the Pope resists. And Napoleon isolates the Pope. He is cut off completely from the church. He has no resources. The Pope refuses to take any financial assistance from Napoleon. He's in very difficult conditions, being watched constantly. And in this situation, those who loved the Pope knew that he needed help. And Venerable Bruno now becomes a key figure, because Turin is not very far from Savona, in getting financial help to the Pope, informing him on the situation of what's going on in the church, giving him whatever canonical documents he may need. And this is one of his sayings that was quoted of him of this time. This concerns the Pope, and so the center and the foundation of our faith, we cannot and we may not remain silent. All of this was done at the risk of his life. Discovery could have very easily meant death, and he knew it. This is a sentence he wrote in a spiritual program he set for himself on the eve of his ordination to priesthood. When it is necessary to think, speak, and labor for God, even to give my life, let everything be lost. Let whatever will happen, happen. This I must do. And he's doing it now at this stage of his life. And the French are not unaware of this. The secret police are aware. They're unable to catch him because he's careful in what he does, but they know that he's involved, and they set a watch on him. He escapes their vigilance until the moment comes when another part of this chain of defense of the Holy Father is discovered, his papers are searched, and the name of Venerable Bruno is found on a list with five other names. At this point, Venerable Bruno is arrested, he is interrogated, his papers are searched, and the French police, with Napoleon's approval, decide that his faculties for hearing confession should be removed. They order his bishop to remove them. As I said yesterday, nobody resisted Napoleon. Very few did in these days of his great power. And he is exiled to, because his health was so poor that a harsher exile would not have been possible, he is exiled to a home which he has in the country outside of Turin and kept under surveillance. He'll spend the next 3 years of his life there. But when he is sent there, he has no idea of how long this could last. It could be the rest of his life. And at this point, everything is shattered. 30 years of ministry is undone, all of his connections, the groups, the people he's working with. He's isolated, his ministry of direction, confessions, ends. It seems a tragedy when everything is lost. These are the moments in our lives when it seems like everything that is dear to us is taken away. And with great pain, we go through these experiences. When we begin our next session, we'll see how God worked through this, because this was the beginning of the most fruitful time in his entire life. And out of the crucible of these 3 years would come the works that would last. Really the works that lead to us even today, remembering his name. This was the time when he moved from being a good priest to becoming a saint. We'll explore that the next time we're together.

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2: The year 787 AD. Decades of confusion and unrest pertaining to the veneration of holy images have now reached a breaking point. Some Christian faithful have been accused of confusing material images with God Himself and revering them in a way that only God deserves. Roman authorities respond unjustly by prohibiting the veneration of all holy images and ordering their destruction. To quiet the rising storm of iconoclasm once and for all, Pope Adrian I convenes the Second Council of Nicaea. The Council Fathers call for the restoration of holy images. The Council reinforces the distinction between the worship of God and the veneration of created beings, such as the Blessed Virgin Mary, the angels, and the saints.
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Hi, I'm Father Chris Ahlar of the Marian Fathers here at the National Shrine of the Divine Mercy, and welcome back to Living Divine Mercy. If Mary was full of grace, as the Bible tells us, was she free to choose like any other creature? Did she have free will? Yes, she had to practice the theological and moral virtues just like us. Mary was no less a free creature than Adam and Eve were in paradise. The yes she gave Gabriel at the Annunciation was a free yes by choice. God proposed, and Mary could have said no, yet she said yes. She gave her fiat in absolute obedience, undoing the disobedience of Eve. She had to practice the virtues in order to faithfully progress along God's path. So could Mary have committed sin by freely choosing it? Yes. Did she? No. She became the perfect disciple, and so can we. So, biblically speaking, what were the virtues that Mary had that we should imitate?

The first virtue of Mary that we find in Scripture is Mary is most pure. Now, the Bible says that a virgin shall conceive. But Mary says, I have no relations with a man. So she was virginally pure. The angel greets her, says, Hail, full of grace, meaning Mary is completely open to God. Nothing blocks his grace in her. Purity is not just about avoiding sin. It's about being undivided, having a heart that belongs entirely to God. And this is what divine mercy desires to do in us, to cleanse us, to restore us, to make us new and pure. Every time we come to confession, every time we receive the Eucharist, we are being drawn into that same purity of heart. Second, Mary is most prudent. We are told Mary kept all these things, pondering them in her heart. Mary does not rush. She reflects. She listens. You know, in a noisy world, Mary teaches us silence, the silence where God speaks and can only be heard. At Mass, especially after communion, this is what we are invited to do, to ponder Christ within us. Third, Mary is most humble. Mary says God has looked with favor on his lowly servant. Mary knows everything is a gift. Humility is not thinking less of oneself. It is thinking of oneself less. So humility is the truth that without God, we are nothing, but with God, we are capable of everything. And that is why divine mercy is drawn not to the strong, but to the humble. And Mary does not claim greatness, for example, for herself. True greatness comes through humility. Fourth, Mary is most faithful. Blessed is she who heard the word of the Lord and believed. Mary said, do whatever he tells you. Mary believes not only at the Annunciation, but at Calvary, when everything seemed lost. And when that seemed lost, she still believed. This is the kind of faith divine mercy asks of us, not just when we understand, but when we do not understand. Fifth, Mary is most devout. Mary's soul cries out, my soul magnifies the Lord. My spirit rejoices in God, my Savior. Yes, non-Catholics often state that if we Catholics claim Mary was sinless, she wouldn't have needed a Savior. But she did need a Savior to keep her sinless in the first place. The Bible says they devoted themselves to prayer with Mary. Well, Mary lives in constant praise. Her whole life becomes a prayer. At Mass, we enter into that same reality. Our lives are meant to become a living Magnificat, a constant offering of praise as Mary did. Devotion flows from love, not from obligation. Next, sixth, Mary is most obedient. Mary said, be it done unto me according to thy word. She named him Jesus, as she was told, and followed the law through the purification and presentation processes of the law. Her fiat, her yes, echoes through history. This is the moment that changed the world. When Eve said no, Mary said yes. And every time we say yes to God, especially when it is difficult, we participate in that same redemption. Seventh, Mary is most poor. They had no place in the inn. At the presentation, they offered a pair of turtle doves, which was the offering of the poor. Mary is detached from worldly things, so she can be totally attached to God. And isn't this what the Eucharist teaches us as well? This is important. Bread and wine, simple and humble, yet they become everything. Spiritual richness comes through simplicity. Eighth, Mary is most patient. Mary waited at the cross the whole time, even though the pain and agony must have been unbearable.

0: Mary does not run from suffering. She endures it. Patience is not passive. It is trust stretched over time. And divine mercy does not remove all suffering, but rather transforms it. Ninth, Mary is most merciful. She went with haste to see Elizabeth and to care for her. At Cana, she notices they have no wine. No one asked her or told her. She sees the need and she intercedes. This is the heart of a merciful mother. And this is why we turn to her, because she always brings us to Jesus. And she says, do whatever he tells you, because it will always be done in mercy. That is the essence of the spiritual life. And last but not least, number 10, the 10th virtue, Mary is most sorrowful. You know, Simeon told Mary, a sword will pierce your heart. And John tells us, standing by the cross of Jesus was his mother. She does not collapse. She stands. That's why John said, standing at the cross. She unites her suffering to his, to her son's. And there is this mystery. At the cross, where there is the greatest suffering, there is also the greatest outpouring of divine mercy. And Mary is there, not as a distant observer, but as a sorrowful participant. This is how Mary appears in the Bible. These 10 evangelical virtues are not only the object of prayer, but a program for virtuous life. Imitation of Mary's evangelical virtues is a sure way to Christian perfection. It is perfect correspondence with the Beatitudes of her son in the Sermon on the Mount. These blessings of Jesus form the very heart of the gospel, which Mary's life perfectly reflects. The Marian fathers of the Immaculate Conception were the first and remain the only community of men religious in the world based upon the rule of the 10 evangelical virtues of the Most Blessed Virgin Mary. We received this rule in 1699. So we are especially focused on Mary and divine mercy, the two spiritual weapons of our times. These 10 virtues are not just about Mary, though. They're about our destiny. Mary shows us what divine mercy can do in the human soul that says yes. Every day, and at every Mass, is an invitation to become more like her, to receive Christ as she did, to offer him to the Father as she did, to stand with him as she did, even at the cross. So in the end, her message is simple. Do whatever he tells you. And if we do that, we will discover what she discovered, that God's mercy is greater than any weakness. His grace is greater than any sin, and his love is stronger than even death. Mary is not great apart from Christ, but because she perfectly receives, responds to him, and imitates him, and we should too. Now, the 10 virtues of Our Lady, including her profound humility, ardent charity, and constant mental prayer, serve as a spiritual roadmap for living out the gospel. This lived faith finds a powerful witness in the work of Dr. Elvira Piravicini, a neonatologist who founded the Neonatal Comfort Care Program to support families whose babies are diagnosed with life-limiting conditions. So let's hear her story.
1: We were not presented with any other options. It was, you have a fetus that is presenting certain abnormalities, and so the next step is an abortion.
2: One of the things that I love about Dr. Piravicini is that she practices not only the science, but the art of medicine. To use your clinical expertise, but also to see your patient as a human being.
3: She was like, I know this amazing doctor, Dr. Piravicini. She's got this wonderful ministry, essentially, helping children who are like James and parents like you guys.
4: I was absolutely captivated by her manner, right? By her compassion and by her vision of what perinatal hospice care should be like.
5: Elvira would be doing this as a professional of high credentials, as a physician, but she's also doing it as a woman of faith. And in her mind, the two cannot be separated.
6: Her Catholic faith doesn't

0: depart from medicine, it enriches and develops medicine.
1: One of the things that I really love about Dr. Paravicini's approach is that comfort isn't just the absence of pain. Families know that their little one is going to receive all the love and care and honoring of their human dignity that we can provide.
2: The neonatal comfort care program is an indispensable form of medical care for parents.
3: It's actual care.
2: Yeah.
4: We have desire in our hearts, can be suppressed. So if I have the desire to heal every single baby, how do I deal with that when, you know, medicine is not enough? I realize life is given, and the first day of life and the last day of life is not decided by us. Saving the life of those babies is serving the life of those babies as God wants. I was born and raised in Italy, in Milano. When I was in fifth grade, I wrote a little essay that when I was gonna be a big girl, I would get married and have 21 kids. But I realized if Christ is God, I wanna give my life to him. I joined Memus Domini. We live obedience, poverty, and chastity. But the essential is doing our jobs in the memory of Christ. Remember that he is the consistency of everything, of every person. As a neonatologist, I'm called to meet families expecting babies with any kind of problems. I ask questions about the little baby. They have a name. I want to use that name, if possible, during our interview to make sure they understand I am the one who stands for their baby. I always say congratulations. When they learn that they were pregnant, they were like, yay. But then this fear for the baby to suffer, for themselves to suffer, is very overwhelming. That's why our program stands with families carrying a baby with life-limiting condition, because alone is very, very difficult. Some parents choose to abort their baby. We don't judge anybody, but myself and my team want to support the desire in their heart. We offer a proposal. And the reality is, when the baby is born, it's always a moment of glory.
0: We've seen abortion become a pretty typical response to receiving a diagnosis in utero of some serious medical problem or illness. These are corruptions of the practice of medicine. They're not scientific medicine. They are a particular moral account of medicine that has gone wrong.
1: Oftentimes, as a bereavement doula, I get the call after a family finds out that there's some kind of adverse outcome. So perhaps the baby has already died, perhaps the baby is likely to die fairly soon, or perhaps we are guessing at this point the baby's gonna die sometime after birth. First thing that most families want is answers. And so that's why having grief-informed physicians and incredible scholars like Dr. Paravicini, who are able to take these really hard realities of life and distill them into answers that families can start to grapple with and understand as they make a plan, that's so vitally important.
5: When parents receive these diagnoses of life-limiting conditions for their children, about 80% will choose abortion. When a supportive care is offered, such as perinatal hospice, that statistic flips entirely to the point where 80% will choose life, will choose this alternative. And what I think that speaks to is just the deep instinct of parents to care for their sick children if they're offered it.
6: Being able to create this program and have it seen as something positive, we have made tremendous inroads, particularly in the obstetrical side of things, and especially with the maternal fetal medicine specialists who were at a loss as to how they could journey with these families whose babies had life-limiting conditions.
0: This fundamental witness to the intrinsic dignity of the human person bearing the image of God. Every person, including those who are diminished and small and frail, every one of them retains their dignity throughout their life. It's a witness that can't be overstated or ever let go.
7: My OBGYN said that in the New York City area, people abort for everything. And he said, because that's the culture, doctors here don't know how to handle your situation. And I felt angry and helpless. It's our faith, it's the strong belief that James is a baby, a person, an eternal soul. Like, having someone understand that, affirm that, and also have like the medical expertise was just an incredible blessing.

0: our number one wish was if he lives for just a minute, for like a few seconds, if he's baptized, that means the world to us. We went in with the C-section. The C-section kind of went sideways. His heart rate went down, and so I was put under general anesthesia.
1: Dr. Paravicini is the one who came to give me an update. And she comes to me with incredible tenderness and looks me in the eye and says, James was born alive and he's baptized. I baptized him the moment he was born. But he's not going to make it. Dr. Paravicini's team had beautifully wrapped him up. I go to hold him and he's still alive. And he gave little kicks. It just felt in that moment like God was just saying, like, I'm here with you. And there was not a dry eye in that operating room. The medical staff went from skeptical and being like, why are you willing to make medical choices such as a classical C-section for the sake of a baby who doesn't really have a chance, to then really being moved, seeing the sanctity of life. I was able to be there for him as he was moving on from this life. And that was all enabled by Dr. Paravicini and her team.
2: Every child deserves to be welcomed. Dr. Paravicini's work is so important because her joy in celebrating these lives is so contagious. She sees in them human life in all of its, you know, givenness and gift and mystery.
3: Pope St. Paul VI, he had the beautiful word that contemporary men and women learn more from witness than from words. You see that in action when you watch Dr. Paravicini so tenderly and courageously care for this tiniest, most fragile, most brittle example of human life.
4: You know, medicine is a call, and it's interesting that I start my profession as a doctor willing to save baby's life, and I would never do palliative care because I thought it was giving up. And then in reality, God make me in a position that I'm building this big program of perinatal palliative care. I see his hands giving me these babies to take care of. And I can see that beauty pulls you. And so to me, the confirmation for God is like my everyday job.
5: Dr. Paravicini's medical practice is a profound modern echo of the 10 virtues of Mary, rooted in a deep faith-filled response to the mystery of life. So thank you, doctor, for the wonderful work that you and many others are doing and for your courageous witness to the intrinsic dignity of the smallest among us. Now, we'd like to introduce you to one of our new Marian helpers here on Eden Hill, Amanda Paramore, who helps support the many activities here at the National Shrine. On Divine Mercy Sunday, Amanda received a beautiful gift of divine mercy through the opportunity to portray St. Faustina in a special video from our video department. Let's meet Amanda and hear the beautiful story of how she found her way to the National Shrine of Divine Mercy.
6: I was not raised in a Catholic family. I was raised in a mostly atheist environment. So I had no real concept of Christianity and no awareness of the Catholic Church. And through a very, very long journey, I decided I wanted to become Catholic. Hi, I'm Amanda. I am the new visitor guide and confraternity coordinator at the National Shrine of the Divine Mercy. I started on January 15th, so I've been working here a little over 3 months now. So most of my role is just greeting pilgrims, welcoming them, very hospitality focused. I want to make sure that everybody who comes here has an encounter with Christ, can meet him in wherever they need to meet him. And so whenever I'm speaking with someone who's visited here, I always try to find out what brought them here, why are they so called to the Divine Mercy, and what other devotions do they have. When I find that out, I usually

I direct them to one of our other shrines that we have on campus, like the Shrine of the Holy Innocents is one that is very dear to me, and I know so many people who come to visit here. And the rest of my day is really spent helping with whatever other needs there are. I'm really just here to help whoever comes and get them to where they need to be, connect them to a priest if they need to be connected to a priest, and just show them the mercy of God. Just seeing the priest's reverence here and their devotion and how zealous they are really fed me and fueled me and continues to fuel me every day. At first it was a challenge because I didn't know my faith at all, and now it's something that I see as an opportunity because of how much I'm being poured into here, just knowledge and daily mass, and there's always an opportunity to learn about the faith and to learn about who Christ is and how he lives within me and within all of us. I wouldn't be Catholic without this place. It's like, God just put me into this pot of Catholicism and I can't get out, and I'm just like soaking it all in, and it's really beautiful. Divine Mercy Sunday was a wonderful experience. I was baptized in September, so this was my first Easter that I've ever experienced as a Catholic, and just getting to come and start my day off with this amazing gift of like complete remission of sin, like a second baptism. It was so beautiful, and it was amazing to get to bring that joy, carry that joy with me throughout the rest of the day, and get to watch thousands of other people experience the same thing. Another unexpected blessing of working here is being asked to portray St. Faustina in the Divine Mercy EWTN opening. I was a little unsure of myself at first because I've never acted in anything before. I prayed a lot to St. Faustina beforehand and just asked her and the Holy Spirit to move me out of the way and let them come in and work whatever magic they wanted to. And it was a really beautiful experience, and I'm grateful that I got that really wild opportunity, because I don't think I ever would have if I wasn't here. I think I'm here because the Lord knows that I'm someone who just wants to bring people to him. I think that that is, I don't want to sound prideful, but I think that that is a talent that I have, and is just welcoming. The Lord brought me here to receive his mercy. I really needed that in my conversion. I have a lot of skeletons in my closet. I've been through a lot, and I think I need that reminder every single day that it's okay that I'm imperfect. And I think because I get to receive that every day, I'm in a unique position to get to give that back to the pilgrims and really help them just experience that for themselves. Obviously, I'm not a priest. I'm not absolving any sins, but just treating people with the warmth and sometimes delicacy that people need when they come here, I think comes more naturally to me because that is what the Lord is pouring into me every day. And so I try to come to people with that attitude of just loving kindness and forgiveness, even if they haven't done anything to me. It's just the point of the shrine. And I think what I need to receive and what I am here to give to other people.

0: The Feast of the Immaculate Conception. Before Holy Communion, I saw the Blessed Mother, inconceivably beautiful. Smiling at me, she said to me, "My daughter, at God's command, I am to be, in a special and exclusive way, your mother, but I desire that you, too, in a special way, be my child. I desire, my dearly beloved daughter, that you practice the three virtues that are dearest to me and most pleasing to God. The first is humility, humility, and once again, humility. The second virtue, purity. The third virtue, the love of God. As my daughter, you must especially radiate with these virtues."
1: Well, thank you, everybody, for joining us this week as we talked about the 10 virtues of Our Lady found in the Bible. And may we strive to

0: imitate these virtues closely in our own lives. And be sure to join us next week as I'll be speaking about the important topic of limbo. Does the church teach that it is real? And what happens to unbaptized babies who may pass on? So be sure to tune in and find out. And until then, may Almighty God bless you, the Father, and the Son, and the Holy Spirit. Amen.
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3: Look who's stopping by At Home with Jim and Joy. 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

Pope Leo issues his first encyclical, Magnificent Humanity, addressing the emergence of AI and much more. Father Robert Sirico of the Acton Institute shares his insights. And the U.S. takes down drones over the Strait of Hormuz while they hit military targets in Iran. Can a deal between the U.S. and Iran be reached? Dr. Waleed Fares is here with analysis. Another cache of documents regarding UFOs was quietly released by the Trump administration. What does the church say about the existence of extraterrestrial life? Dr. James Madden weighs in the world over, begins right now.

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1: A warm welcome to all of you joining us in the United States and the world over as we celebrate our 30th year. Can you believe it? We have a great show for you this evening. If you'd like to comment, send me an X post. I'm at Raymond Arroyo and at Arroyo Grande Show on YouTube. Pope Leo XIV released his first encyclical this week, Magnifica Humanitas, Magnificent Humanity, it's called, and it does indeed address artificial intelligence. But in 85 pages, it goes much further than that. Here to share his thoughts, I'm joined by President Emeritus of the Acton Institute, Father Robert Sirico. Father, thank you for being here. It's important to reflect, I think, on these papal teaching documents, to honestly and candidly report on them. I'll have much more to say about that later. But, Father, you wrote an op-ed in the Wall Street Journal this week claiming that the real subject of this encyclical is not artificial intelligence at all. It's about anthropology. What does that mean? Yes. And what is Leo doing here?
2: Well, this is really one of the most brilliant insight into what the problem is that we're grappling with, because the assumption of many of the developers of AI is that human beings are, in effect, a bag of meat in need of being corrected and perfected to the point where what we would associate with humanity no longer becomes relevant or even possible, so that it sets us up for our own replacement. It's the more extreme versions of AI advocate a form of a transhumanism. And human beings are themselves transcendent. So there's a conflict of anthropologies here. And I think that's part of what the Pope is setting us up for. I think it's important, too, in reading this document to understand that this is the first salvo. What he is doing is setting up the framework on how to talk about all of this in terms of anthropology, but also regulation of what needs to be done in the market and overall in society in general. And in this regard, I think his repeated use of the principle of subsidiarity is most significant here, and we can talk about that.
1: Yeah, I want to get to that in a moment. But in the document, in Magnificent Humanity, the Pope asked the question, progress for whom? Now, you wrote that this is the right question to ask. Father Gerald Murray and Robert Royal over on the Prayerful Posse this week, Father, noted that the document's answer to AI, practically speaking, is urging government regulation, redistribution of wealth.
2: The word entrepreneur, I haven't done a check on it, but the word entrepreneur is used repeatedly. And the Holy Father is even talks about entrepreneurship as a vocation. I mean, I haven't heard that since Centesimus Annus. So I think it's a very balanced document. It has to bring into an understanding the existence and the necessity of some type of governance system, but under the principle of subsidiarity. And there's a deep respect not only in the pages of the document, but I think by the presence of an entrepreneur who is developing this kind of technology, that shows that the Pope knows that he has to deal with businesses. After all, entrepreneurs are those people who are dealing with ideas and bringing together a lot of the community to work out in a kind of division of labor. Now, there are threats with that. There are problems with that, especially if it's taken to that transhumanist extreme. Mm-hmm. But I think we can't become the opposite extreme, the troglodytes in this, the Luddites, mm-hmm. and be so afraid of it. I think what Leo is doing is steering us toward a central way of looking at this, a balanced way of looking at this, so that we can grapple with this thing authentically, because it's not going anywhere. It's happening, and the question is, how is it going to happen, and for whom is it going to happen?
1: But Pope Leo does suggest, Father, quote, just laws and methods of redistribution. What does that mean to you?
2: Well, the Church has always talked about redistribution in various forms. He puts that under, always under, the principle of subsidiarity. so that he says, I suppose in that particular context, I don't know what chapter that is of the 250 something paragraphs of this. I don't remember what that is, but I do know that what he says very clearly is he's talking about linking together subsidiarity and solidarity. And he does this in a unique way, in a way that's rarely seen in popular explanations of the church's social teaching.
1: Okay, explain that to people. There's a lot of non-Catholics, Father, watching. They don't know what you just said. What is subsidiarity? Yes. What's solidarity?

0: subsidiarity, why are they?
1: I'm sorry.
0: How do they cooperate?
1: So subsidiarity basically says that needs are best met at the most local level of their existence. Solidarity says that we recognize ourselves and the other person, that we are not radical individualists, that we are connected to human beings from the first moment of our existence and throughout the rest of our lives. Now, what he is afraid of is that if we divorce subsidiarity from solidarity, what you end up happening is a degeneration into some kind of welfareism that lacks responsibility. On the other hand, if you have solidarity without subsidiarity, what you have is political partisanship. And that's the point that I think Robert Royal and Father Murray were emphasizing. We don't want to have this kind of totalistic view that the government is going to do everything and control everything. I think what the government does and what the document says very clearly is that subsidiarity needs to apply to the digital revolution, and the government needs to be seen as the insurer of a fair dialogue and interrelation, empowering the lower levels of society. That's what the document says in 70, what? 71, 72, 73.
0: Yeah. But the encyclical and Pope Leo also calls for state oversight of, quote, misinformation. I mean, the document does endorse, Father, international institutions, transnational government mechanisms, something like the UN. He doesn't say that specifically. But that's the envisioned vehicle for oversight. Now, you've spent your career arguing that freedom of conscience and a free economy should go hand in hand.
1: Yes.
0: Should the government be deciding what disinformation is? Because we've seen in recent days, disinformation was actually clear and true information that was being suppressed by the government.
1: Absolutely. Yes, and I read this document very carefully with an eye exactly to those kinds of dangers. What I think Leo is doing here, though, and this again, this repeated emphasis of subsidiarity really is what he's offering as a protection against a kind of one-world government, a totalistic government. Now, he's speaking for the entire world. That is the big Catholic vision of what has to happen. But I think what he wants to do is bring in all of the lower levels of society and understand that the rule of law, and I think when he is using this phrase about governance, he's talking about not bureaucracy, but a rule of law, a set of principles that prevent any one sector from dominating the entire thing. He wants to have, he doesn't use the phrase division of labor, but that's what the principle of subsidiarity is saying. He wants to bring in all the sectors of society and the state as the guarantor of law, that this will be done fairly and honestly. Now, I think there are real problems, and it's not that I don't have my critiques of what is being said. It's that I want to first say what he has said and then point out the areas that I think are weak. And I think one of the areas that are weak is that he doesn't appreciate enough that the knowledge that he wants to see dispersed is best provided not by government, but precisely by the factors of society that come into one, association with one another through a market. The market communicates information, and that's what we need. He's afraid that information is going to be monopolized either by private actors or by the government.
0: Only a quarter of the document, Father, is actually about AI, which kind of stunned me as I read through it. The Pope then goes on to address a host of other issues. He talks about the subject of just war in paragraph 192. He says, today more than ever, without prejudice to the right to self-defense in the strictest sense, it is important to reaffirm that the just war theory, which has all too often been used to justify any kind of war, is now outdated. Humanity possesses far more effective and capable tools promoting human life and resolving conflicts such as dialogue, diplomacy, and forgiveness. The use of force, violence, and weapons reflect a relational poverty that always has disastrous consequences for civilian populations. Father, I guess my question is, you know, the catechism sections regarding justice.

0: Just four still stand. Augustine, Aquinas, the Council of Trent all built that doctrine. Is the Pope now abrogating the just war theory?
1: No. No, I think he's acknowledging a technological reality that says, especially in the advent of the nuclear age, where you can annihilate an entire population in one fell swoop. Now this accelerates the decision-making and very often can place the decision-making in the hands of algorithms and the like, and not what he says here is very important, that the decision-making for whether to act in an aggressive way needs to rest with people, beings with conscience and freedom and responsibility. And so what is called for, as I'm understanding the Pope, is not a rejection of just war. He's the son of Augustine, after all, who is the kind of the theoretician of just war. But an updating of it in light of the new technological realities that face us. In other words, if you just have an algorithm telling you now you kill this group of people over here and that group of people over there, and doing it without a sense of the whole scope of humanity, then you have science fiction becoming reality.
0: When you say a teaching and something as venerable as a just war theory, and a just war, that it's outdated, Father. The question presents itself, well, what else is outdated? What else can we overthrow here? And I have to say, just from a practical point of view, we're practical people, too. We live in both worlds here.
1: Sure.
0: Dialogue and multilateral conversations, that's a difficult thing to have when people are dropping drones in your backyard or indiscriminately killing your people, like an aggressive state, when you're talking about Iran or you're talking about China. I mean, I don't know how that's, it's sweet sounding, but I don't know how it plays out practically.
1: I think he's holding up a moral norm that in our society, moral norm sounds sweet sounding and utopian. But if he's not going to do it, who's going to do it? I think we have to grapple with this technological reality that changes things in terms of how we make decisions about whether particular targets should be struck. Do we want to leave that to mathematical equations, or do we want people grappling right with the reality of it on the ground? That's all I think he's saying.
0: It sounds like there's no just war left, Father. And I mean, we don't have time to get into all of this, but it sounds like, it feels like a pacifistic approach, and that's the only moral position. That's never been taught in the history of Catholicism, Father.
1: In the very passage you just quoted from the encyclical, he says just the opposite. Notwithstanding the right to self-defense in its authentic sense. So, no, he's not abrogating anything.
0: Sense.
1: He wants to update. And doctrine has always been updated. I mean, our understanding of things like interest rates and usury and all of that had to be updated in light of greater knowledge of what's happening in science and the advance of science. So I think he's setting us on the path to seriously grapple with this in a very practical way.
0: I want to talk about the anthropological core of the document, which is genuinely powerful and I do think timely. Leo says that technologists and these transhumanists want to eclipse the human person, and the insistence that man is not surpassed by the machine because man is not reducible to a calculation, that's a critical message for today. But how do we reconcile the anthropological heart of that document with the practical problems of a politicized economy and a government control of economics and even this technology that is also floated here?
1: Well, all of these things that reduce the human person to just his biological reality rather than his transcendent reality, which has to be taken into consideration, all of these things that impinge upon human freedom and the exercise of conscience are to be resisted. And all that AI does in this moment is accelerate things to the point where we have to slow down and remember our humanity, that what does a technology exist for? It needs to exist for human betterment, or for what the Holy Father calls, in accordance with the teaching, you know, tradition,

the common good of humanity, which is not a kind of socialized collective, but the well-being of all peoples, and setting up the systems that will guarantee that by recognizing

0: person as such, and not in his creative capacity, is the thing we need to be reminded in the face of all technological advances, but now especially this one. This is a big thing. This is happening, and it is enormous. And for the Pope to be framing the question, as I say, this is just the first salvo. We're going to be talking about this, Raymond, the rest of our lives.
1: Yeah. Well, the interesting thing here is Leo XIII, his predecessor, 130-something years ago, he had the advantage of having lived through some of the Industrial Revolution, a good chunk of it, and then commenting on the fallout. Here, we're just at the dawn of the AI age, and Leo's kind of getting ahead of it. So we don't really have the fullness of experience to really comprehend what actually is endangered and what the possibilities are for AI. So I did note that just as a historical timeline, they aren't really in tandem, though I know that many are saying, this is the same. It's really not, because Leo XIII did have the advantage of history on his side when he wrote the encyclical Rerum Novarum. To touch on some other news this week, at this week's general audience, Father, Pope Leo was teaching on Vatican II, and he addressed priests directly, calling upon them to, quote, uphold respect for the texts and norms of the liturgy. And he invoked Sacrosanctum Concilium, the great Vatican II document on the liturgy, and said no priest should add, remove, or alter anything on his own initiative from the liturgy. I mean, Father, we still have dancing priests on altars. I had video last week, a woman in vestments raising chalices at the altar in Germany. There are all kinds of odd permutations. Are priests bishops listening to Leo?
0: Yes. No, I think this is wonderful that he's doing this. I mean, I have to say, and I'm as sensitive about these liturgical abuses as anyone, certainly over the years we've talked about this. I have to admit that I have noticed that it has diminished a good bit. It is not, we're not living in the 70s and 80s anymore. It's calmed down. And as I very often say, the cavalry is on its way. That is, these young seminarians are men of prayer, their reverence and everything. I think that it is good that the Holy Father has emphasized this. And I think we need to go even further. And you're probably going to raise the question of the Society of Pius X and all of that. And that kind of ties in to this question.
1: Yeah, let's talk about that. I mean, the Society of Pius X this week announced four priests they intend to ordain bishops on July 1st in Switzerland. As we've been reporting, they intend to do this without a papal mandate, so without the Pope's permission. The Vatican, through Cardinal Fernandez and the Dicastery for the Doctrine of Faith, has declared in no uncertain terms that this would constitute a schismatic act carrying automatic excommunication. Father, your thoughts on what this means for the society, for the church at large?
0: Well, I think it is, if I say an exciting moment, I don't mean that it's fun. I think that it is a very dramatic moment, because now this is the second time that these folks will be excommunicated if they take this action. And let's pray that they don't. But this also, and the reason I say it's exciting, it gives the Holy Father an opportunity to begin to open alternatives. One of the great attractions, and I haven't done the numbers on this, I don't know if you are aware, but I will bet you that the Society of Pius X grew in proportion to the severity of the enforcement of Traditionis Custodes. And I think the Pope now has an opportunity to peel back some of that. How he does that, I think he has a variety of options of how to go about that. But I think this recent teaching at the audience on reverence for the rubrics is one piece of this puzzle. And I think if they in July decide to go ahead with these ordinations, then what the Pope can do is open up a wider permission for the use of the traditional liturgy, which won't be the solution, because there are very few people, really. I mean, they're 2%. I mean, we're professionals in this. We know this world. Yep. Most Catholics don't know this world, but they're getting the side effect of this world. That is, I think what I noted just anecdotally, in terms of the increased reverence of how

0: priests celebrate the Mass, even if they're just in a mundane way observing the rubrics. It speaks for itself. Mm-hmm. I think we may be on the verge of a real turn liturgically and in terms of the deepening of our spiritual lives in the church. So this is an opportunity for the Holy Father to act, and I don't think he's missing the point.
1: I think you make such an important observation about the spillover effect of reverence, which is what Benedict envisioned when Pope Benedict lifted all restrictions and said, if you're a priest and you want to celebrate the traditional Latin Mass, the ancient rite of the Mass, have at it while celebrating the new Mass side by side. It inevitably influences one over the other. Well, the way that a pianist who plays classical music, when they go to jazz, there's a precision they bring to the game.
0: Yes.
1: I think
0: I have a theory about Benedict and what he intended. I don't think that Benedict intended for the whole church to go back to the Tridentine rite. Mm-hmm. I think what he intended to do was set in motion the reverence for the liturgy as expressed in the old rite in tandem with the new rite, having that effect that you've just said, that mutual enrichment, and to let that run for about 100 years. And then, and this is the way the church thinks, right? And then revisit the question of the Second Vatican Council and what kind of update do we need to the liturgy? How do we make the liturgy more meaningful in people's lives? I think we'd be much better informed if that experiment, if you want to call it that period of time mm-hmm. had been allowed to go forward. Because I know in my own parish, I've seen how it's enriched the entire parish by having both of these forms of the liturgy celebrated in the same community.
1: Oh, I've seen it everywhere it's been tried, both anecdotally and personally, I've seen it. And the fruits of that are magnificent. I mean, when you're talking about reverence, sacrality, and the eternal ways, young people want it, older people want it. I think the whole church yearns for it. And there is something transcendent and otherworldly.
0: It's not just liturgical. It's moral. It's spiritual. It affects our lifestyles.
1: I want to get to one more thing. Pope Leo told members of the European Parliament's demography intergroup this week that the EU's rejection of its Christian founding father has produced, quote, a time of drastic sterility. He said the supposed family-friendly EU policies are contradictory because they simultaneously promote abortion, discriminate against motherhood, and undermine the desire to start families. The Pope's certainly speaking strongly and plainly, I think, about what secularism has cost Europe and the EU in particular. And I guess the question, just to tie this all together, is, clearly, the Pope sees the problems at play here, the anthropological, the human problems in the worldview of the EU and these other international groups. Why entrust them with powerful tools like AI and the regulations of economies, then?
0: Okay, so we'll bring it back to the beginning. No, I mean, this underscores the danger of having government family policies. I mean, my goodness. The one thing that's missing from this statement, in my mind, is the effect of the Social Security legislation. Because what you've done is basically set up a dichotomy between one generation and the other. So the older generation is retiring, the younger generation is getting their lives going, and they have to pay the great burden of the care for the elderly. And that is what disables them from having children in the next generation. Rather than allowing a more integrated, more sensible Social Security system that enables people to keep their own money and leave it to their children, that would create a kind of intergenerational solidarity rather than this resentment and then the birth dearth, as they call it. No, I think it's very dangerous to have government bureaucrats, especially when they're so radically secularized, as we see in Europe, to be governing and setting up the policies for these kinds of things. It's just so refreshing, though, to hear the Pope speak so directly to this question of life and the family, isn't it?

0: agree. I agree. Well, Father, we will leave it there for now. And obviously, there'll be much more to say about Magnifica Humanitas in the weeks ahead. Father Robert Sirico, thank you for joining us as always.
1: Thank you. Good to be with you.
0: Before moving on, I did want to say a quick word about the papal encyclical and the absurd commentary I've been reading and watching over the last few days. When we analyze a document like this, a high form of papal teaching, we look at it from inside the church, as we have for 30 years. We're comparing it to what went before, and when you do so, you're looking for consistency, that hermeneutic of continuity, and deviations from traditional Catholic teachings of the Catholic Church. Now, much of the commentary and analysis I've read in recent days is done in almost complete isolation, as if this were the first ever encyclical and that its emphasis on AI somehow changes things markedly. That's not the case. On this week's Prayerful Posse, and it's up now on YouTube and wherever you get your podcasts, Father Gerald Murray, Robert Royal, and I devote a whole hour to the document because I wanted to give it that kind of depth and time. It is probing, and there are some real criticisms raised. I see in the Catholic world a childish attempt to sort of pit people against each other. They want to throw this one into that camp, this one into the anti-Leo camp or the pro-Leo camp. To my mind, we are in the reportage and analysis camp. There are some good things in the document, and there are some things that raise questions. Our job, my job, is to elevate both. Follow truth where it leads. I encourage you to watch the full episode, read the document, and come to your own conclusions. But spending hours and hours with a papal document and devoting airtime to it, I see as a sign of respect for Pope Leo and his writings, not a dismissal. I reject all those, and there are some out there who try to corral us into some partisan camp. No, no, no, no, no. And as longtime viewers of this show know, we respect the Holy Father. We want our family to see the truth as we discern it. And at a time when people keep talking about listening and dialogue, informed dialogue about an important document like this is a good thing. And it seems to me that's what the Holy Father's requesting of the church at this time. To see the full Prayerful Posse episode on Leo's landmark encyclical, go to a Arroyo Grande show on YouTube or wherever you get your podcasts. We explore not only what the document says about just war and AI, but the underreported parts that touch on church governance and much more. Don't miss this one. The United States launched new strikes on Iran this week. Israel continues to hammer targets in Lebanon. Here at home, Americans continue to feel the economic effects of the conflict. And in the Middle East, Christian communities are suffering amidst the violence. How much longer will all this go on? To help us understand what's happening, I'm joined by Middle East policy analyst and co-host of the War and Freedom podcast, Dr. Waleed Fares. Waleed, thanks for being here. The current ceasefire went into effect April 17th, and yet the United States just struck Iranian drones near the Strait of Hormuz and military targets inside Iran. Israel's been striking hundreds of targets in Lebanon in the last 24 hours, and Iranian state media released what they're calling a peace framework that the White House says is a complete fabrication. Waleed, what's actually happening here?
2: What's actually happening is exactly what you said, Raymond. Number one, on the Iran battlefield, it's not the United States who are acting unilaterally. These are responses, and CENTCOM called them responses, self-defense, against actions taken by the Islamic regime, such as firing drones, bringing missiles closer to the Hormuz Strait, and so on and so forth. And we, as the United States, respond strategically to this. So why is the Islamic regime doing this? Because they are, you know, playing with the negotiations. They don't want to be serious. They don't want to be real. They know that if they go full-fledged against us, we will destroy them. They know that. So what they want to do is not to surrender, as President Trump wants them to do, because then they will face a revolution on the inside. And on the other hand, maybe as a result of bad advice coming to consultants from around the world, including from our opposition here at home, they think and they project that eventually the Trump administration, comes June, early July, will be focusing on domestic issues, including, you know, the midterm elections. As for Israel, which is

0: surrounding Hezbollah, nobody can restrain Israel. When they see Hezbollah preparing for a potential October 7, they act. They don't ask. And the president, the United States president, is giving them that green light so far. That's what's happening in terms of what I know.
1: In retaliation for new U.S. airstrikes on Bandar Abbas, Iran just fired a missile at a U.S. airbase in the region. Kuwait has confirmed it intercepted hostile missile and drone threats. At the same time, you've got Israel striking Tyre in southern Lebanon, causing a major explosion. Iran called the Bandar Abbas strike a grave violation of the ceasefire, Waleed. Is the ceasefire effectively dead? Are we about to see an expansion of this war?
0: Either we're having a big ceasefire with some crosses here and some, you know, exceptions there, or basically we're having a conflict and we're having from time to time some negotiations. You know, I used to teach international relations. There's a big difference between the two. And during the early stage of World War II, there was something called la drôle de guerre between France and Germany. British call it phony war, meaning they were France, they were attacking each other, but nothing serious was happening. Till the Nazi forces surprised all the allies by coming through, you know, the Netherlands and Belgium and all the way to Dunkirk. It is possible that the Islamic regime in Iran is preparing for kind of a blitzkrieg when we let our guard go down during negotiations closer to the midterm. That is the worst scenario. And I think that our president and his team are aware of it, and they are sending strong messages to the regime that do not play with us. We have enough force to actually destroy everything under the sun in Iran, but we still count on you accepting our conditions. But we are not telling the leadership in Iran, we have the Iranian people. You killed 40,000, 50,000 of those people. We can, when we want, arm the Iranian people and hit you at the same time, and you'll be gone.
1: At this week's cabinet meeting, Secretary of State Marco Rubio said diplomacy is always the first option. He said there's been some progress, and yet negotiations have been stalled. And most of that, Waleed, is due to Iranians' enrichment program for weeks. My question is Tehran genuinely looking for a deal, or are they just running out the clock to keep the U.S. stuck in talks that go nowhere?
0: I've been observing, analyzing, accompanying the behavior of the Islamic regime since its birth, February 1979. I was at school at the time. I published my first book in 1987. So pretty much historically, I kind of guess their steps, their moves, their goal is to survive. They cannot make a peace deal. Ideologically, they cannot. And then on the ground, because of the killings inside Iran, they simply cannot. So the only option they have is to try, sorry for the word, to fool us. They can't fool us. We know all their moves. One, you know, one on the ground, one inside the underground, and with Hezbollah, as you just mentioned. The regime is not going to go towards a real peace treaty, not even a real ceasefire. They count on the fact that we will slow down soon. In return, basically, what we're trying to do is keep pounding slice by slice by slice. By the time they realize that they don't have the capability to defeat us or to strike at us, then would be the moment for our president to decide. Either he tell them surrender or we'll continue. So it's the same equation. They think they're smarter. They think that they are winning. I don't think it is the case.
1: This week, we learned that Iran's internet blackout has been partially restored in the country. Refugees speaking to journalists anonymously describe people barely surviving. Some Iranians are reportedly selling their homes for food. There are reports of executions by the Iranian regime accelerating. Waleed, does the partial lifting of the blackout create a real opening for the Iranian people to rise up against the regime, or is that just wishful thinking on the part of Americans?
0: It's not wishful thinking, Raymond. It's real. It could happen, but we need to shepherd this. We need to be with them. It's like when we liberated France, every weekend or week, there was a shipment of weapons sent by the RAF or the U.S. Air Force at the time. They would land actually inside France. De Gaulle was coordinating this from London. So it would be real if we have a plan to fully weaponize, to train, to direct, to have a special envoy to the opposition, for example. It's a matter I have suggested to the administration

0: many times there is a threat to the regime. But on the other hand, the regime wants to show that it is not completely cutting off the internet. And today I was asked by Middle Eastern media. My answer is simple. The moment the United States and some people, I don't want to claim any role in it, threaten the regime that if you don't restore the internet, your internet will be gone. What that means, you know, the internet of the people is for freedom. The internet of the regime is for survival. So mostly they were afraid that we would cut their internet and they're done. So they restored some form, some observable form of internet to the population. And the population may risk, but they need to hear a voice from Washington, a stronger voice. Once they have the voice, they have internet, they will take it to the streets.
1: A retired U.S. Central Command officer told reporters this week, Waleed, that he expects executions to continue and worsen even after a peace deal is reached. I mean, if the regime survives and the wars and they're essentially intact, what does that mean for the people of Iran?
0: That's a big deal, Raymond. You just summarized it in your question. If we grant them the stability and peace and ceasefire and anything else, one of their conditions is do not meddle with our domestic issues. Meaning, you should sell off the population of Iran like Obama has done. Remember in June of 2009, he said, I'm not gonna meddle with these demonstrations. And then what happened? They crushed them. This time they crushed them ahead of time, 40 to 50,000 people at that. This is enormous, 40 to 50,000 people killed by the regime. Yeah. And not just those people were killed. There are executions, as you just said, in the prisons and jails where tens of thousands of demonstrators, boys and girls and older and younger people are now being tortured. So there is an absolute horrific phenomenon happening in those jails. Will that increase? Absolutely. About 1,000 people have been executed every day, 2-3 executions. And it's on social media. We know their names, we know their ages, we know how they look, etc. So it is crucial for the negotiators to place the issue of the safety of the Iranian people in the conditions that we are presenting to the regime. I can tell you immediately they're gonna not accept it at all and continue with it. But that could lead to a second level of an Iranian revolution, and this one could be armed.
1: I want to move to something else. Secretary Rubio was in Yerevan just this week, signing 3 agreements with Armenia, a broad strategic partnership, a critical minerals framework, and an accord to advance the so-called TRIP corridor. That's the Trump route for international peace and prosperity. Now, this comes less than 2 weeks before Armenian parliamentary elections, with Russia already retaliating economically and threatening to raise gas prices on Yerevan. What does Washington actually get out of this partnership, Waleed?
0: Great question. Thank you for giving me the opportunity. I was looking for the media to talk about this specific point. So your question, then I'm going to raise another question, make it exclusive. So number one, the United States is taking advantage of the fact that the Armenians, actually Armenian people, government, parliament, population need the United States. We have a very large Armenian American community, including in Los Angeles, in New York and elsewhere. So Armenia, Christian Armenia, if I may say, is a natural ally of the United States. It could be as close as Israel. It could be as close as Mount Lebanon, for example. So the fact that the Armenian government and people have let go of the relationship with Russia, which did not help them when the Armenians were, you know, sandwiched and crushed between Azerbaijan and Turkey, now is the moment for the United States to build that special bridge. Get this other point. I go two steps ahead. If and when Iran is liberated, and you're going to have another government that is pro-Western, anti-jihadist, you know that there is a border between the very south of Armenia and Iran. That was not a good thing when the Islamist regime was in Iran, or when it is now. But if Iran changed into a free ally of the United States, Armenia will be bordering the free world. Not from Turkey, Azerbaijan, and the Caucasus, but from Iran. That would be a plus.
1: You were born in Beirut, Waleed. Nearly 700,000 Lebanese have been displaced. A Maronite Christian priest was killed not long ago. Christian villages surrounded by both Hezbollah and Israeli forces are caught.

0: a crossfire. Lebanon's president, who is a Maronite Catholic, he says the country was dragged into a devastating war it did not choose. My question is, what are you feeling as you watch this happening to these communities so dear to your heart and a part of you?
1: I was born there. I was born in what it is today, Mount Lebanon and East Beirut, the largest, most well-organized Christian community in the Middle East, second to the Copts in terms of numbers, but the leading community, Christian community. Lebanon has, as you said, a Maronite Christian president. It had a commander of the commander-in-chief of the army, a Lebanese Christian. All of that is part of history, because Lebanon that we know right now is the continuation of Christian Mount Lebanon that was there for centuries, autonomous under the Ottomans, so on and so forth. And I lived the war, the entire war. I left the last day of the war, so I know what I'm talking about. The Lebanese Christians have been emigrating to a very dangerous level. You mentioned 700,000. I would say during the war, even probably another 800,000. Many are coming to the West, of course. This is dangerous because not just the Lebanese Christians, the Druze who have been fighting against the jihadists in Syria and the other communities, and actually moderates among Muslims, they all form that free Lebanon that should come back. It's not there now. It has been occupied by the Ba'ath forces of Assad. It is now dominated, dominated by Hezbollah. And to the north, there are the Muslim Brotherhood and the jihadists. This community is suffering, is basically losing its presence in Lebanon, and only a liberation of Lebanon, which hope is only found with the United States at this point in time, that can take action. President Trump has sponsored this negotiation between Lebanon and Israel. I don't know if this is going to liberate Lebanon, but this is a sign. What can liberate Lebanon is for the United States to help the Lebanese Christians and the Druze and any moderate in Lebanon to rise and then have a liberation of Lebanon. And of course, Israel will get its peace process, its peace deal immediately. There is no negotiation about peace deal. Actually, entering the war was not what most of the Lebanese wanted.
0: Secretary of War Pete Hegseth also this week raised the persecution of Christians in Nigeria. He talked about the Sharia blasphemy laws, the Fulani attacks, etc. The administration clearly sees religious freedom as a priority, Waleed. Is Iran's regional influence and its support of Hezbollah, which we've been talking about, and various proxy militias, is that part of what's driving this Christian persecution from Nigeria to Lebanon all the way to Iraq?
1: The jihadist global force, which incorporate, on the one hand, Muslim Brotherhood, jihadists, Al-Qaeda, all that crowd, all coming from the mothership, Muslim Brotherhood. And on the other hand, the Islamic regime in Iran, which has actually chapters of Hezbollah inside Nigeria. All of that is impacting the Christian community, but also the moderate Muslims inside Nigeria, which is a huge 200 million people about. So there are three layers for your viewers to understand. The northern layer is a majority Muslim. It is penetrated by the jihadists of ISIS on the one hand, northwest, and then you have Al-Qaeda and Boko Haram on the other side. So there is the most dangerous situation. The plateau, which is the central part of Nigeria, has Christians and Muslims, and the jihadists have gone all the way to the plateau. And last, what I want to explain quickly, there is a whole province of about 45 to 60 million people that try to become independent against the jihadists by the name of Biafra. People remember, or you read about in the 60s, there was a genocide of about a million people against the people of Biafra, which is ethnically different from Nigeria. Where we can start, the United States can start in Biafra. We can have a couple bases in Biafra. We will be surrounded by a friendly population, and they have a local National Guard. So that would be a place like the Kurdistan in northern Iraq. We feel always more comfortable being in Kurdistan than in the rest of Iraq because of the jihadists. So President Trump has Air Force, and he could have a base in Biafra.
0: Waleed, we will leave it there. Catch the War and Freedom podcast at War Freedom on YouTube or wherever you get your podcasts. Thank you, Waleed.
1: Thank you so much.
0: Over on the Arroyo Grande podcast this week, I sat down with mega best-selling author and former Navy SEAL Jack Carr. We discussed his explosive new thriller, The Fourth Option, but we also talked about Iran, how he may have renamed the Department of War

0: storytelling, and much more. We recorded the show before a live audience at the Reagan Library.
1: Most of you saw President Trump change the name of the Department of Defense. I would argue that this man had a lot to do with it, by the way. You wrote op-eds about this. You had it in the books. Why did you think we needed to be called the Department of War as opposed to defense?
2: Well, precision in language really reflects precision in thought, but and I'm not saying that I had anything to do with that.
1: Oh, come on. Yes,
2: I just never heard anybody else talk about it before I did. That's all I'm saying. That's all I'm saying. But, we had the Department of War and a Secretary of War up through World War II, and then when we reorganized the intelligence services and the military after World War II, we changed that name to Department of Defense. But defense, that means something. And war, of course, means something. So. Right. Those are two different missions, although defense is part of warfare, but you're missing a piece. So that it was very important to, I think, bring it back to Department of War, stay focused on that, not get distracted by these other things, because the military's job is to be prepared to go to war.
0: 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The Trump administration has released two batches of declassified UFO files this year, totaling more than 200 documents, audio recordings, video clips. There's lots there. What, if anything, do these releases tell us about extraterrestrial phenomena, the true nature of supposed extraterrestrial beings, and what does the church say about all of it? Here to weigh in, a man who's written extensively on these matters, professor of philosophy at Benedictine College in Kansas, Dr. James Madden. James, thanks for being here. The administration's Pursue initiative has now released Apollo lunar photographs and firsthand audio from top-secret New Mexico facility dating back to 1948. My question is, what does all this tell us? Does it actually verify there's extraterrestrial life out there?
3: I don't think it does. And the question I always ask myself when I look at these is, I don't really know what, say, cutting-edge drone technology or hypersonic weapons or something like that looks through an infrared scope. That being said, I'm not saying there's a mundane explanation for this. I'm just cautioning that it could be very easy to be too easily impressed by this material.
0: Well, you've argued that extraterrestrial shouldn't be the default assumption. What other possibilities are there of what these beings might be? I mean, are they interdimensional beings? I know some people have said they're demons. What's your take?
3: I think it's because we now have 75 years of popular culture has kind of drummed that interpretation of this into the collective unconscious. And I think the extraterrestrial hypothesis is one way that could make sense of this. As you mentioned, some people have speculated that it could be interdimensional to be beings, right? But that too carries with it controversial scientific baggage. Some people float the idea that this could be something that's been on the Earth for time immemorial that we just haven't been aware of until we've reached certain levels of technological advancement. That's sort of where I have leaned towards it. There are those who interpret it in terms of their already accepted religious views, say angels, demons, that sort of things. I think all of these things are on the table, and I don't think there's anything in the actual data that we have that really successfully vindicates any of these hypotheses. There's something that humans are bumping into that's odd. Okay, but which of these hypotheses, I think we're very far from having any of them vindicated. And I would also want to be careful too, because I think this is something you're going to see among Catholics, is a quick move to things like angels and demons. And because those are ready, there's concepts already in the Catholic toolbox ready to go. Right. But I mean, in some ways though, what are we doing there? We're taking things that are not the most evidentially, clear things, like what is an angel, what is a demon? We only have a sort of, de fide scriptural access for most of us. And then we're trying to take something else that's also obscure and explain it in those obscure categories.
0: Well, you've warned that Catholics may be uniquely vulnerable to being swept up in this, UAP lore without sufficient critical rigor. Can you explain what you mean by that? I mean, I have a sense of what you're saying now, that we kind of...

0: go to our own toolbox and our own vision of things inexplicable and sort of paste those on to the UFO lore that we're hearing and we've heard in the pop culture.
1: I like how you put that, Raymond. I like that a lot. So I guess the way I look at it is let's say you're a committed Roman Catholic, and that entails, you know, belief in all sorts of supernatural things that the more common culture would see as absurd or under-evidenced or irrational, what have you, okay? Now suddenly you have something like UFOs that have entered sort of mainstream discourse, and that's acceptable. I think there's probably a psychological attraction then to that sort of thing because it sort of vindicates our belief in what a lot of people think are weird by seeing weird things in the mainstream narrative.
0: The church has never spoken dogmatically, Professor, on extraterrestrial life. I mean, St. Thomas Aquinas didn't believe in extraterrestrial life, but his theology does leave open the possibility to intelligent life in the universe. If it were confirmed tomorrow that non-human intelligent life exists somewhere in the cosmos, does that threaten the faith or does it deepen a sense of gratitude for creation or the magnitude of it?
1: Right. I'm a philosopher and a theologian. Okay. But I'll say this. It does not seem to me at all unlikely that there would be, either on scientific or philosophical grounds, many modes of life, even intelligent life, that humans have not been previously acquainted with, right? We are open to looking at other types of animals here on the Earth and seeing exactly how smart are they, right? And those are open empirical questions. And in the same way that, you know, then why wouldn't we be open to, like, maybe there's intelligent life elsewhere? But at the same time, I think there probably are complicated theological issues with some of this, you know, like what was their role in the fall? You know, should we baptize them? All that sort of thing. I'll leave that to the theologians to sort out.
0: Now, I have to say, Professor, I'm perhaps I'm just simple-minded, but, you know, as somebody who has spent half a century on the planet, I'm still so fascinated by humanity and its variations and its failings and glories. That's enough to occupy my little mind. I don't need to consider others. When we figure the humanity thing out, then I'm happy to move on to ET. But right now, I'm perfectly happy with what we got here, and there's plenty of ferment to play in. I discussed earlier Pope Leo's Magnifica Humanitas, his first encyclical, and he warns against a technocratic paradigm, a world where efficiency becomes the ultimate measure of value, and human beings are really reduced to projects to be optimized. You have a book called Thinking About Thinking, which deals with this concept of techno-nihilism. Is that what you think the Pope is referring to?
1: Yeah, I was rather impressed with the Pope's document. And it was philosophically sophisticated in ways that maybe I didn't expect it to be. He looks at the distinctiveness of humanity, not just in terms of the fact that we have this incredible power for abstract reason. And I was very impressed that he was emphasizing that it is the embodied communitarian nature of the human being that is most distinctive, right? And not just the abstractive power. I found that very impressive. And in terms of my own thoughts about the connections between technology and nihilism is the further we go into a sort of digitized world, the more given we are to think about ourselves in terms of purely abstractive powers and to less think of ourselves in terms of as embodied animals that have reason. And in this way, it's almost as if I think AI is this almost like self-fulfilling prophecy. Like the more like computation becomes the metaphor by which we think of ourselves, the more we act as though we are just machines, and then it becomes easier to mimic us as machines.
0: Professor James Madden, thank you for being with us. And Professor's book, Thinking About Thinking, Mind and Meaning in the Era of Techno-Nihilism, is available at bookstores everywhere. Thank you for being here.
1: Yep, thank you.
0: That is all the time we have for now. Be sure to catch us next week. Until then, we'll be scouting the world over for all that is seen and unseen. On behalf of the staff and crew of EWTN News, thank you for watching. I'm Raymond Arroyo. Bye now.
2: When a young medical student starts questioning his career,

0: He wonders if God is instead calling him to the priesthood and if he has the courage to accept his new vocation. Follow the story of one man's spiritual journey in discernment as he walks the path of both sheep and shepherd to become a servant of all. 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
1: The Holy Father's prayer intention for the month of May is that everyone might have food. Let us pray that everyone, from large producers to small consumers, be committed to avoid wasting food and to ensure that everyone has access to quality food.
2: The year 354 AD. Aurelius Augustinus Hipponensis is born in North Africa. Intellectually gifted and in search of truth, he is introduced to Manichaeism, a false religion combining paganism, Gnosticism, and Christianity. Manichaean beliefs dull his conscience and enable an immoral lifestyle marked by excessive drinking and a non-marital relationship. At the young age of 20, the young Augustine, as he is known, finishes his academic studies in Carthage and becomes a professor of rhetoric. Inner turmoil drives him to Milan, where he meets Ambrose, Bishop of Milan. The Christian content and rhetorical brilliance of Ambrose's sermons amaze and deeply impress Augustine. In 386 AD, Augustine converts to Christianity, aided by his mother Monica's unceasing prayers. In 391 AD, he is ordained a priest and later elected Bishop of Hippo. Augustine dies in 430 and is canonized in 1303.

0: In the name of the Father, and of the Son, and of the Holy Spirit, amen. You expired, Jesus, but the source of life gushed forth for souls, and the ocean of mercy opened up for the whole world. O font of life, unfathomable divine mercy, envelop the whole world and empty yourself out upon us. O blood and water, which gushed forth from the heart of Jesus, as a fount of mercy for us, I trust in you. O blood and water, which gushed forth from the heart of Jesus, as a fount of mercy for us, I trust in you. O blood and water, which gushed forth from the heart of Jesus, as a fount of mercy for us, I trust in you. Our Father, who art in heaven, hallowed be thy name. Thy kingdom come, thy will be done, on earth as it is in heaven.
1: Give us this day our daily bread, and forgive us our trespasses, as we forgive those who trespass against us. And lead us not into temptation, but deliver us from evil. Amen.
0: Hail Mary, full of grace, the Lord is with thee. Blessed art thou among women, and blessed is the fruit of thy womb, Jesus.
1: Holy Mary, Mother of God, pray for us.

I believe in God, the Father Almighty, creator of heaven and earth, and in Jesus Christ, his only Son, our Lord, who was conceived by the Holy Spirit, born of the Virgin Mary, suffered under Pontius Pilate, was crucified, died, and was buried. He descended into hell. On the third day, he rose again from the dead. He ascended into heaven and is seated at the right hand of God, the Father Almighty. From there, he will come to judge the living and the dead.

Eternal God, in whom mercy is endless and the treasury of compassion inexhaustible, look kindly upon us and increase your mercy in us, that in difficult moments we might not despair nor become despondent, but with great confidence submit ourselves to your holy will, which is love and mercy itself. Amen. In the name of the Father, and of the Son, and of the Holy Spirit. Amen.

In the sixth chapter of St. John's Gospel, we have the immortal words of Christ promising us the Blessed Eucharist. He who comes to me will never hunger. He who believes in me will never thirst. I am the bread of life. He who eats my flesh and drinks my blood has eternal life, and I will raise him up on the last day. Unless you eat the flesh of the Son of Man and drink his blood, you shall not have life in you. He who eats my flesh and drinks my blood lives in me, and I in him. My flesh is real food, my blood is real drink. These are extraordinary words. And yet we read in that same sixth chapter that many of the disciples could not accept those hard sayings and walked away and no longer walked with him. I wonder how they lived. Did they live fulfilled, happy lives on this earth? Did they miss him? Could you and I live fulfilled, happy, successful lives without Jesus Christ? Could people make money without him? Of course. We are not told that our Lord acquired anything. But the Gospel tells us he did have one friend who was wealthy, Joseph of Arimathea. Many of his followers gave up everything to follow him. St. Francis is known all over the world as the poor man of Assisi who was following the poor Christ. Yes, people can make money and be successful without Christ in a worldly sense. And they can become socially very successful. They can know the right people and go to the right parties without Christ. Our Lord. But, my dear friends, surely there is more to life than this.

There is another dimension that is deeper and more challenging and more demanding. When our Lord said to St. Peter, "Will you too go away?" he said, "Lord, to whom shall we go? You have the words of eternal life." And it is clear that the effect Christ had on Peter and the other apostles was profound and lasting. He gave a new meaning to living that they could never forget. He gave them new standards by which to judge themselves and others. And they were so aware of it. If you and I decide to leave our Lord and to live our lives without him, we have to ask ourselves, first of all, where will we go for our ideals? The Lord gave us truth, which we can never forget. What would we do without the Golden Rule, or the Sermon on the Mount, or the story of the Good Samaritan? This is a rule by which you and I can live. When you and I think of truth, we think of him. When we think of validity, we think of something that he said or something that he did. Unconsciously, the Lord is part of our lives in ways we do not realize, and it would be very difficult for you and me to walk away and live without him, because we would leave those ideals behind. And what would we do with the reality of our sin? Because for all of us, there is the sense of moral failure. Oh, I know we try to forget it, and sometimes we joke about it, and sometimes we philosophize about it. But in the darkness and the loneliness of a sleepless night, you and I are surely haunted by the fact that we have failed, that we have hurt someone, or defrauded someone, or neglected someone, or ignored someone. If we ever come to the state where we can face this and not be affected by it, we are indeed in deep spiritual trouble. The glory of the church is that Christ takes our sins away in the church. You and I in the confessional can hear the loveliest words this side of paradise. I absolve you from your sins. Our Lord takes our sins and he plunges them into the lake, which is a bottomless abyss of his mercy. And outside that lake, there is a sign: no fishing. Our sins are taken away forever. And if we walk away from Christ and try to live without him, what will we do with our death? How can we face the end of our journey here in this valley of tears? All our lives are unfinished symphonies. There are still so many melodies that have not been played. There are still so many songs that have not been sung. But he said, "He who believes in me has eternal life." For us, death is not the end. Life is changed, not ended. We are introduced into the fullness of radiant life with the Lord. And so we can look forward to living and loving forever. And because of him, we can face more easily the death of our friends and our loved ones. And we can face our own death because of our elder brother. And so, as we say every day, we say now from our heart, pray for us, O Holy Mother of God.

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0: The rosary is the most beautiful and rich in graces of all prayers, Pope St. Pius X. When you say your rosary, the angels rejoice, Our Lady, to Blessed Alan de la Roche. The rosary is the weapon for these times, St. Padre Pio. Through Mary, streams of grace flowed down upon us, St. Faustina.
1: God sent his Son, born of a woman, to redeem us all.

In the name of the Father, and the Son, and the Holy Spirit. Amen. I believe in God, the Father Almighty, creator of heaven and earth, and in Jesus Christ, his only Son, our Lord, who was conceived by the Holy Spirit, born of the Virgin Mary, suffered under Pontius Pilate, was crucified, died, and was buried. He descended into hell. The third day he rose again from the dead. He ascended into heaven and sits at the right hand of God the Father Almighty, from whence he shall come to judge the living and the dead.

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Full of grace, the Lord is with thee. Blessed art thou amongst women, and blessed is the fruit of thy womb, Jesus. Hail Mary, full of grace, the Lord is with thee. Blessed art thou amongst women, and blessed is the fruit of thy womb, Jesus.

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1: As it

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1: Our Father, who art in heaven, hallowed be thy name. Thy kingdom come, thy will be done on earth as it is in heaven. Hail Mary, full of grace, the Lord is with thee. Blessed art thou amongst women, and blessed is the fruit of thy womb, Jesus.
2: Holy Mary, Mother of God, pray for us sinners now and at the hour of our death. Amen.
1: Hail Mary, full of grace, the Lord is with thee. Blessed art thou amongst women, and blessed is the fruit of thy womb, Jesus.

0: Full of grace, the Lord is with you. Blessed art thou among women, and blessed is the fruit of thy womb, Jesus. Hail Mary, full of grace, the Lord is with thee. Blessed art thou amongst women, and blessed is the fruit of thy womb, Jesus. Hail Mary, full of grace, the Lord is with thee. Blessed art thou amongst women, and blessed is the fruit of thy womb, Jesus. Full of grace, the Lord is with thee. Blessed art thou amongst women, and blessed is the fruit of thy womb, Jesus.
1: Holy Mary, Mother of God, pray for us sinners now and at the hour of our death. Amen.
0: Hail Mary, full of grace, the Lord is with thee. Blessed art thou amongst women, and blessed is the fruit of thy womb, Jesus.

0: amongst women, and blessed is the fruit of thy womb, Jesus. Full of grace, the Lord is with thee. Blessed art thou amongst women, and blessed is the fruit of thy womb, Jesus.
1: Holy Mary, Mother of God, pray for us sinners now and at the hour of our death.
0: Amen. Hail Mary, full of grace, the Lord is with thee. Blessed art thou amongst women, and blessed is the fruit of thy womb, Jesus.

0: Glory be to the Father, and to the Son, and to the Holy Spirit.
1: As it was in the beginning, is now, and ever shall be, world without end. Amen.
0: O my Jesus,
2: the second sorrowful mystery, the scourging at the pillar.
0: Our Father, who art in heaven, hallowed be thy name. Thy kingdom come, thy will be done on earth as it is in heaven. Full of grace, the Lord is with thee. Blessed art thou amongst women, and blessed is the fruit of thy womb, Jesus.
1: Holy Mary, Mother of God, pray for us sinners now and at the hour of our death. Amen.
0: Hail Mary, full of grace, the Lord is with thee. Blessed art thou amongst women, and blessed is the fruit of thy womb, Jesus. Mary, full of grace, the Lord is with thee. Blessed art thou amongst women, and blessed is the fruit of thy womb, Jesus.
1: Holy Mary, Mother of God, pray for us sinners, now and at the hour of death. Amen.
0: Hail Mary, full of grace, the Lord is with thee. Blessed art thou amongst women, and blessed is the fruit of thy womb, Jesus. Hail Mary, full of grace, the Lord is with thee. Blessed art thou amongst women, and blessed is the fruit of thy womb, Jesus.
1: Holy Mary, Mother of God, pray for us sinners, now and at the hour of death.
0: Amen. Hail Mary, full of grace, the Lord is with thee. Blessed art thou amongst women, and blessed is the fruit of thy womb, Jesus. Hail Mary, full of grace, the Lord is with thee. Blessed art thou amongst women, and blessed is the fruit of thy womb, Jesus.
1: Holy Mary, Mother of God, pray for us sinners, now and at the hour of death.
0: Hail Mary, full of grace, the Lord is with thee. Blessed art thou among women, and blessed is the fruit of thy womb, Jesus. Full of grace, the Lord is with thee. Blessed art thou among women, and blessed is the fruit of thy womb, Jesus.
1: Holy Mary, Mother of God, pray for us sinners, now and at the hour of death.
0: Hail Mary, full of grace, the Lord is with thee. Blessed art thou among women, and blessed is the fruit

0: of thy womb, Jesus. Glory be to the Father, and to the Son, and to the Holy Spirit.
1: As it was in the beginning, is now, and ever shall be, world without end. Amen.
0: O my Jesus,
1: forgive us our sins, save us from the fires of hell, and lead all souls to heaven, especially those who most need thy mercy.
2: The third sorrowful mystery, the crowning with thorns.
0: Our Father, who art in heaven, hallowed be thy name. Thy kingdom come, thy will be done on earth as it is in heaven. Full of grace, the Lord is with thee. Blessed art thou amongst women, and blessed is the fruit of thy womb, Jesus.
1: Holy Mary, Mother of God, pray for us sinners, now and at the hour of our death.
0: Amen. Hail Mary, full of grace, the Lord is with thee. Blessed art thou amongst women, and blessed is the fruit of thy womb, Jesus. Hail Mary, full of grace, the Lord is with thee. Blessed art thou amongst women, and blessed is the fruit of thy womb, Jesus.
1: Holy Mary, Mother of God, pray for us sinners, now and at the hour of our death.
0: Hail Mary, full of grace, the Lord is with thee. Blessed art thou amongst women, and blessed is the fruit of thy womb, Jesus. Hail Mary, full of grace, the Lord is with thee. Blessed art thou amongst women, and blessed is the fruit of thy womb, Jesus.
1: Holy Mary, Mother of God, pray for us sinners, now and at the hour of our death. Amen.
0: Hail Mary, full of grace, the Lord is with thee. Blessed art thou amongst women, and blessed is the fruit of thy womb, Jesus. Hail Mary, full of grace, the Lord is with thee. Blessed art thou amongst women, and blessed is the fruit of thy womb, Jesus.
1: Holy Mary, Mother of God, pray for us sinners, now and at the hour of
0: death. Amen. Hail Mary, full of grace, the Lord is with thee. Blessed art thou amongst women, and blessed is the fruit of thy womb, Jesus. Full of grace, the Lord is with thee. Blessed art thou amongst women, and blessed is the fruit of thy womb, Jesus.
1: Holy Mary, Mother of God, pray for us sinners, now and at the hour of death.
0: Hail Mary, full of grace, the Lord is with thee. Blessed art thou amongst women, and blessed is the fruit of thy womb, Jesus.
1: Holy
0: be to the Father, and to the Son, and to the Holy Spirit.
1: As it was in the beginning, is now, and ever shall be, world without end. Amen.
0: O my Jesus,
1: forgive us our sins, save us from the fires of hell, and lead all souls to heaven, especially those who most need thy mercy.
2: The fourth sorrowful mystery, the carrying of the cross.
0: Our Father, who art in heaven, hallowed be thy name. Thy kingdom come, thy will be done on earth as it is in heaven. Full of grace, the Lord is with thee. Blessed art thou among women, and blessed is the fruit of thy womb, Jesus.
1: Holy Mary, Mother of God, pray for us sinners, now and at the hour of death. Amen.
0: Hail Mary, full of grace, the Lord is with thee. Blessed art thou among women, and blessed is the fruit of thy womb, Jesus. Hail Mary, full of grace, the Lord is with thee. Blessed art thou among women, and blessed is the fruit of thy womb, Jesus.
1: Holy Mary, Mother of God, pray for us sinners, now and at the hour of death.
0: Hail Mary, full of grace, the Lord is with thee. Blessed art thou among women, and blessed is the fruit of thy womb, Jesus. Hail Mary, full of grace, the Lord is with thee. Blessed art thou among women, and blessed is the fruit of thy womb, Jesus.
1: Holy Mary, Mother of God, pray for us sinners, now and at the hour of death.
0: Hail Mary, full of grace, the Lord is with thee. Blessed art thou among women, and blessed is the fruit of thy womb, Jesus. Hail Mary, full of grace, the Lord is with thee. Blessed art thou among women, and blessed is the fruit of thy womb, Jesus.
1: Holy Mary, Mother of God, pray for us sinners, now and at the hour of death.
0: Amen. Hail Mary, full of grace, the Lord is with thee. Blessed art thou among women, and blessed is the fruit of thy womb, Jesus. Hail Mary, full of grace, the Lord is with thee. Blessed art thou among women, and blessed is the fruit of thy womb, Jesus.
1: Holy Mary, Mother of God, pray for us sinners, now and at the hour of death.
0: Amen. Hail Mary, full of grace, the Lord is with thee. Blessed art thou among women, and blessed is the fruit of thy womb, Jesus.
3: Be to the Father, and to the Son, and to the Holy Spirit.
1: As it was in the beginning, is now, and ever shall be, world without end. Amen.
3: O my Jesus,
1: forgive us our sins, save us from the fires of hell, and lead all souls to heaven, especially those who most need thy mercy.
2: The fifth sorrowful mystery, the crucifixion.
0: Our Father, who art in heaven, hallowed be thy name. Thy kingdom come, thy will be done on earth as it is in heaven. Full of grace, the Lord is with thee. Blessed art thou among

0: women, and blessed is the fruit of thy womb, Jesus. Hail Mary, full of grace, the Lord is with thee. Blessed art thou among women, and blessed is the fruit of thy womb, Jesus.
1: Holy Mary, Mother of God, pray for us sinners, now and at the hour of
0: death. Amen. Hail Mary, full of grace, the Lord is with thee. Blessed art thou among women, and blessed is the fruit of thy womb, Jesus. Hail Mary, full of grace, the Lord is with thee. Blessed art thou among women, and blessed is the fruit of thy womb, Jesus.
1: Holy Mary, Mother of God, pray for us sinners, now and at the hour of death.
0: Hail Mary, full of grace, the Lord is with thee. Blessed art thou among women, and blessed is the fruit of thy womb, Jesus. Hail Mary, full of grace, the Lord is with thee. Blessed art thou among women, and blessed is the fruit of thy womb, Jesus.
1: Holy Mary, Mother of God, pray for us sinners, now and at the hour of death.
0: Hail Mary, full of grace, the Lord is with thee. Blessed art thou among women, and blessed is the fruit of thy womb, Jesus. Hail Mary, full of grace, the Lord is with thee. Blessed art thou among women, and blessed is the fruit of thy womb, Jesus.
1: Holy Mary, Mother of God, pray for us sinners, now and at the hour of death.
0: Hail Mary, full of grace, the Lord is with thee. Blessed art thou among women, and blessed is the fruit of thy womb, Jesus. Hail Mary, full of grace, the Lord is with thee. Blessed art thou among women, and blessed is the fruit of thy womb, Jesus.
1: Holy Mary, Mother of God, pray for us sinners, now and at the hour of death.
2: Glory be to the Father, and to the Son, and to the Holy Spirit. O my Jesus,
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0: Pray for us, Holy Mother of God.
1: That the divinity and glory of the promises of Christ.
0: Let us pray. O God,
1: whose only begotten Son, by his life, death, and resurrection, has purchased for us the glories of eternal life, grant us, we beseech you, that ever take upon these mysteries of the Most Holy Virgin, of the Blessed Virgin Mary, we may imitate what they contain and obtain what they promise, through the same Christ our Lord. Amen.
0: May the divine assistance remain always with us. In the name of the Father, and the Son, and the Holy Spirit.

0: When a young medical student starts questioning his career path, he wonders if God is instead calling him to the priesthood and if he has the courage to accept his new vocation. Follow the story of one man's spiritual journey in discernment as he walks the path of both sheep and shepherd to become a servant of all. 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
3: Behold the Lamb of God, who takes away the sins of the world. Take this, all of you, and eat of it, for this is my body, which will be given up for you. Take this, all of you, and drink from it, for this is the chalice of my blood. Do this

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I confess to Almighty God and to you, my brothers and sisters, that I have greatly sinned in my thoughts and in my words, in what I have done and in what I have failed to do, through my most grievous fault. Therefore I ask Blessed Mary, Ever-Virgin, all the angels and saints, and you, my brothers and sisters, to pray for me to the Lord our God. May Almighty God have mercy on us, forgive us our sins, and bring us to everlasting life.

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Almighty ever-living God, who chose blessed Pope Paul VI to preside over your whole people and benefit them by word and example, keep safe, we pray, by his intercession, the shepherds of your church, along with the flocks entrusted to their care, and direct them in the way of eternal salvation. Through our Lord Jesus Christ, your Son, who lives and reigns with you in the unity of the Holy Spirit, God,

A reading from the first letter of St. Peter. Beloved, the end of all things is at hand. Therefore, be serious and sober-minded, so that you will be able to pray. Above all, let your love for one another be intense, because love covers a multitude of sins. Be hospitable to one another without complaining, as each one has received a gift. Use it to serve one another as good stewards of God's varied grace. Whoever preaches, let it be with the words of God. Whoever serves, let it be

with the strength that God supplies, so that in all things God may be glorified through Jesus Christ, to whom belong glory and dominion forever and ever. Amen. Beloved, do not be surprised that a trial by fire is occurring among you, as if something strange were happening to you. But rejoice to the extent that you share in the sufferings of Christ, so that when his glory is revealed, you may also rejoice exultantly. Verbum Domini. The Lord comes to judge the earth. Say among the nations, the Lord is King. He has made the world firm, not to be moved. He governs the peoples with equity. Let the heavens be glad and the earth rejoice. Let the sea and what fills it resound. Let the plains be joyful and all that is in them. Then shall all the trees of the forest exult. Before the Lord, for he comes to rule the earth. He shall rule the world with justice, and the peoples with his constancy.

Dominus vobiscum. Lectio Sancti Evangelii secundum Marcum. Jesus entered Jerusalem and went into the temple area. He looked around at everything and, since it was already late, went out to Bethany with the 12. The next day, as they were leaving Bethany, he was hungry. Seeing from a distance a fig tree in leaf, he went over to see if he could find anything on it. When he reached it, he found nothing but leaves. It was not the time for figs. And he said to it in reply, "May no one ever eat of your fruit again." And his disciples heard it. They came to Jerusalem, and on entering the temple area, he began to drive out those selling and buying there. He overturned the tables of the money changers and the seats of those who were selling doves. He did not permit anyone to carry anything through the temple area. Then he taught them, saying, "Is it not written, 'My house shall be called a house of prayer for all peoples,' but you have made it a den of thieves?" The chief priests and the scribes came to hear of it and were seeking a way to put him to death. Yet they feared him because the whole crowd was astonished at his teaching. When evening came, they went out of the city. Early in the morning, as they were walking along, they saw the fig tree withered to its roots. Peter remembered and said to him, "Rabbi, look, the fig tree that you cursed has withered." Jesus said to them in reply,

have faith in God. Amen, I say to you, whoever says to this mountain, be lifted up and thrown into the sea, and does not doubt in his heart, but believes that what he says will happen, it shall be done for him. Therefore, I tell you, all that you ask for in prayer, believe that you will receive it, and it shall be yours. When you stand to pray, forgive anyone against whom you have a grievance, so that your heavenly Father may in turn forgive you your transgressions.

St. Peter reminds us today that the end of all things is at hand. This can be a reminder that life is short. We also know that Christ will come again, and we want to be ready for that moment. St. Bede would comment that Peter says this, that the end of all things is at hand, so that you will not be fooled into thinking that judgment is a long way off, or even that it will never come. Its timing may be uncertain as far as we are concerned, but it is sure to come sooner or later. That's why Peter says today, be serious and sober-minded, that you will be able to pray. So we prepare ourselves for the Lord's coming by vigilance and prayer. St. Peter certainly would have remembered his own weakness in the Garden of Gethsemane when the Lord told him and the others, watch and pray that you may not enter into temptation. Right? For the spirit is willing, but the flesh is weak. And Peter experienced that himself because he and the others did fall asleep. Because he was not vigilant, he did not have recourse to prayer. He later fell into temptation, denying the Lord three times. So Peter could speak from experience and encouraging others to be vigilant and to pray. He knew the power of prayer and vigilance, as prayer strengthens us against temptations and also prepares us for the coming of the Lord. Again, we want to be ready. And by encouraging us to intensify our charity toward one another, we hear the famous line from Peter today that love covers a multitude of sins. Charity toward others is a very effective means to atone for our sins. It can also be understood to mean that one who has a charitable mind excuses many sins in others. Love covers a multitude of sins. Of course, there is fraternal correction certainly has its place, and certain sins need to be addressed and corrected. But many times, certain sins are just simply irritating to us, and we can practice charity and patience toward the other. As St. Leo the Great noted, nothing is stronger against the wiles of the devil, dearly beloved, than the kindness, mercy, and generosity of love, through which every sin is either avoided or conquered. And how do we practice charity toward one another without complaining, as Peter put it? Because it is so easy to fall into complaining or murmuring against those whom we are called to serve. You can think how ungrateful this person is or ungrateful these people are for I'm putting myself out here. Well, St. John Chrysostom notes very simply, if you receive your neighbor as though he were Christ, you will not complain or feel embarrassed, but rather rejoice in your service. That we're doing this ultimately for the love of God. Peter also reminds us that the gifts, the special graces and talents that we have received from God, they should be used for the benefit of others. Right? When we're given a particular grace, it's not simply for ourselves. The Lord desires us to build up the church. Furthermore, Peter says that we should not be surprised when we go and undergo trials. They conform us to Christ crucified. They help purify and sanctify us. In one of his sermons on patience, St. Ephrem noted that just as the potter or goldsmith adjusts the furnace to the earthen vessel or to the gold which he is firing, lest he scorch it too much or too little, so also God adjusts the temptation to the strength of man and to the grace which he gives him. Nor does he suffer a man to be tempted above his strength, as St. Paul says. Again, he adjusts it

to the vices of man, which he desires and intends to burn off and consume by this fire of tribulation. So we shouldn't be surprised when trials come our way. And again, the Lord gives us what we can handle. He gives us the strength to endure. I'm reminded just a few days ago,

The trials that we undergo, Peter says, don't be surprised when they come. This can indeed can be a means of purification and can help us grow in virtue and perseverance by trusting in God and his grace rather than in our own strength. We recall in St. John's Gospel, the Lord saying, in the world you will have tribulation, but be of good cheer, I have overcome the world. And in today's gospel, we hear our Lord cleansing the temple by overturning the tables and driving out those who were selling and buying there. Our Lord had witnessed that the temple, which was meant to be a house of prayer and a place of sacrifice to worship Almighty God, had become like a noisy marketplace. He even called it a den of thieves, as there was corruption going on there as well. All the busy and noisy activity there had been an obstacle to people encountering God in this house of prayer. In the light of our Lord cleansing the temple, we pray that we might have a renewed sense of holiness of the sacred, especially when it comes to our churches and our chapels. This is the house of God. This is a house of prayer. God dwells here. Another aspect of today's gospel that's important is that our Lord emphasizes the necessity of faith and trust when we pray. We also need to forgive others. The Lord desires that we have a complete trust in him and an expectation that he will hear and respond to our prayers. St. John Cassian in his Conferences says that while we are praying, there should be no hesitation that would intervene or break down the confidence of our petition by any shadow of despair. We know that by pouring forth our prayer, we are obtaining already what we are asking for. We have no doubt that our prayers have effectually reached God. For to the degree that one believes that he is regarded by God and that God can grant it, just so far will one be heard and obtain an answer. We know that our God is all good, he is all knowing, and he is all powerful. There is nothing impossible to God and for God. And he gives this example of a mountain being lifted up and thrown into the sea. So there's an emphasis here on the power of prayer rooted in faith and in confidence in God. And through prayer, obstacles which seem unmovable, like mountains, can be removed, especially those obstacles to God's plan in our lives. Prayer can remove those hardened obstacles in our lives and in our hearts that prevent us from seeking his will. That's what we ultimately want. We want to conform our will to God's will. Prayer helps us in this confirmation of our will to his, to desire what God desires, to love what he loves. He wants us to pray with faith and confidence in him. We know that he had already taught his disciples that all people, all things are possible with God. And one obstacle that must be removed from the heart in order for us to pray effectively is any unforgiveness toward others. Our Lord says today that when you pray, forgive anyone against whom you have a grievance, so that your Heavenly Father may in turn forgive you your transgressions. So this is very similar, of course, in the Lord's Prayer that he taught us when he said, if you forgive men their trespasses, or right after he gave them to our Father, if you forgive men their trespasses, your Heavenly Father will also forgive you. But if you do not forgive men their trespasses, neither will your Father forgive your trespasses. So in light of this teaching on the necessity of forgiveness, I want to bring up just 2 points from the Catechism of the Catholic Church. After referencing St. John's teaching that we cannot love the God we cannot see, and if we do not love the brother or sister we do see, the Catechism notes that in refusing to forgive our brothers and sisters, our hearts are closed and their hardness makes them impervious to the Father's merciful love. But in confessing our sins, our hearts are opened to his grace. So if we cling to unforgiveness, resentment toward another, our hearts become hardened toward receiving the mercy and grace that God wants to bestow upon us, that he wants to give us. And sometimes it may seem like to forgive a particular person would be like moving a mountain, but this is where we recall that all things are possible with God. Again, the Catechism reminds us that it is not in our power not to feel or to forget an offense, but the heart that

offers itself to the Holy Spirit, turns injury into compassion, and purifies the memory and transforming the heart into intercession. So this is a very good reminder. It is not in our power not to feel or to forget an offense. We don't have to feel good about forgiving another person. It's an act of the will. It's a choice we make. We don't also do not have to forget what a person has done. That might not be possible. But we still have a duty to forgive, recalling that God will forgive our sins to the extent that we forgive others. This paragraph from the Catechism also mentions the purification of the memory and transforming hurt into intercession. So this is something that we can pray for, that the Lord purify and heal our memory against any temptations or attacks from the enemy of our souls. There's temptations to hang on to resentment and unforgiveness. And also to pray for anyone who may have offended us in the past, perhaps for any conversion they may need in their growth in holiness. And this is a good way to open our hearts to receive the mercy and grace, again, that our God wants to give us. And finally, today, as we celebrate the optional memorial of Pope St. Paul VI, we can recall the fortitude that God gave him, particularly in the encyclical Humanae Vitae, which in the midst of great turmoil and great criticism, he affirmed and defended the church's traditional teaching on married love and human sexuality. God gave him that grace to persevere. He was also known for his love of the Holy Rosary and devotion to Our Lady, giving her the title Mary, Mother of the Church. And as we enter into these final days of the month of May, we recall Pope Paul VI's words that the month of May is a month which the piety of the faithful has long dedicated to Mary, the Mother of God. For this is the month during which Christians in their churches and their homes offer the Virgin Mother more fervent and loving acts of homage and veneration. And it is the month in which a greater abundance of God's merciful gifts come down to us from the Mother's throne.

0: Let us offer our petitions with firm confidence, knowing that with God all things are possible.
1: For our Holy Father, that he may be blessed with the gifts of fidelity and integrity, an unceasing witness to Christ, we pray to the Lord. That all nations may come to know the glory and freedom of the children of God and live in everlasting peace. We pray to the Lord. For the sick and the poor, the weak and the dying, that the Lord may be their comfort and refuge in the midst of suffering. We pray to the Lord. For the faithful departed, that the Lord will receive them into the light of his eternal kingdom. We pray to the Lord.
0: In your love, Lord, answer our humble prayer. Give us the grace to see what we have to do and the strength to do it. We make our prayer through Christ our Lord. Amen.

0: Pray, brethren, that my sacrifice and yours may be acceptable to God, the Almighty Father.
1: May the Lord accept the sacrifice for the praise and glory of his name, for our good and all of his holy church.
0: Accept this sacrifice from your people, we pray, O Lord, and make what is offered for your glory in honor of Blessed Paul VI a means to our eternal salvation.

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Lord, Holy Father, Almighty and Eternal God, through Christ our Lord. For as

To you, therefore, most merciful Father, we make humble prayer and petition through Jesus Christ, your Son, our Lord, that you accept and bless these gifts, these offerings, these holy and unblemished sacrifices, which we offer you firstly for your holy Catholic Church. Be pleased to grant her peace, to guard, unite, and govern her throughout the whole world. Together with your servant Leo, our Pope, and Stephen, our Bishop, and all those

who, holding to the truth, hand on the Catholic and apostolic faith. Remember, Lord, your servants. And all gathered here whose faith and devotion are known to you. For them we offer you the sacrifice of praise, or they offer it for themselves and all who are dear to them, for the redemption of their souls and hope of health and well-being, and paying their homage to you, the eternal God, living and true. In communion with those whose memory we venerate, especially the glorious ever-Virgin Mary, Mother of our God and Lord Jesus Christ, and Blessed Joseph, her spouse, your blessed apostles and martyrs, Peter and Paul, Andrew, James, John, Thomas, James, Philip, Bartholomew, Matthew, Simon, and Jude, Linus, Cletus, Clement, Sixtus, Cornelius, Cyprian, Lawrence, Chrysogonus, John and Paul, Cosmas and Damian, and all your saints. We ask that through their merits and prayers in all things, we may be defended by your protecting help. Therefore, Lord, we pray, graciously accept this oblation of our service, that of your whole family. Order our days in your peace, and command that we be delivered from eternal damnation and counted among the flock of those you have chosen. Be pleased, O God, we pray, to bless, acknowledge, and approve this offering in every respect, make it spiritual and acceptable, so that it may become for us the body and blood of your most beloved Son, our Lord Jesus Christ. On the day before he was to suffer, he took bread in his holy and venerable hands, with eyes raised to heaven, to you, O God, his almighty Father. Giving you thanks, he said the blessing, broke the bread, and gave it to his disciples, saying, "Take this, all of you, and eat of it, for this is my body, which will be given up for you."

In a similar way, when supper was ended, he took this precious chalice in his holy and venerable hands. And once more, giving you thanks, he said the blessing and gave the chalice to his disciples, saying, "Take this, all of you, and drink from it, for this is the chalice of my blood, the blood of the new and eternal covenant, which will be poured out for you and for many for the forgiveness of sins. Do this in memory of me."

Therefore, Lord, as we celebrate the memorial of the Blessed Passion, the resurrection from the dead, and the glorious ascension into heaven of Christ, your Son, our Lord, we, your servants and your holy people, offer to your glorious majesty, from the gifts that you have given us, this pure victim, this holy victim, this spotless victim, the holy bread of eternal life, and the chalice of everlasting salvation. Be pleased to look upon these offerings with a serene and kindly countenance, and to accept them, as once you are pleased to accept the gifts of your servant Abel the just, the sacrifice of Abraham, our father in faith, and the offering of your high priest Melchizedek, a holy sacrifice, a spotless victim. In humble prayer we ask you, Almighty God, command that these gifts be borne by the hands of your holy angel to your altar on high, in the sight of your divine majesty, so that all of us who through this participation at the altar receive the most holy body and blood of your Son may be filled with every grace and heavenly blessing. Remember also, Lord, your servants who have gone before us with the sign of faith, and rest in the sleep of peace. Grant them, O Lord, we pray, and all who sleep in Christ, a place of refreshment, light, and peace. To us also, your servants, who those

sinners, hope in your abundant mercies. 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You sanctify them, fill them with life, bless them, and bestow them upon us. 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
1: For those who cannot now receive Jesus in the Blessed Sacrament, we offer the following prayer. I believe that you, O Jesus, are in the most holy sacrament. I love you and desire you. Come into my heart, I embrace you. O never, never leave me. May the burning and most sweet power of your love, O Lord Jesus, I beseech you, absorb my mind, that I may die through love of your love, who were graciously pleased to die through love of my love. Amen.

Let us pray. May the sacraments we have received, O Lord our God, stir up in us that fire of charity with which Blessed Paul VI burned ardently as he gave himself unceasingly for your church.

Saint Michael, the Archangel, defend us in battle. Be our protection against the wickedness and snares of the devil. May God rebuke him, we humbly pray. And do thou, O Prince of the heavenly host, by the power of God, cast into hell Satan and all the evil spirits who prowl about the world, seeking the ruin of souls. Amen.

0: Prayer for vocations. God our Father, who wills that all men be saved and come to the knowledge of your truth, we beg you to send laborers into your harvest and grant them grace to speak your word with all boldness, so that your word may spread and be glorified, and all nations may know you, the only God, and him whom you have sent, Jesus Christ, your Son, our Lord. Amen. Our Lady, Queen of the Americas, Mary, Mother of the Franciscan Mission.
1: Apostolic succession is the unbroken chain of authority and powers given by Jesus to Peter and the other apostles, and is passed down to the present-day Pope and bishops. Because apostolic succession is unbroken, it assures the preservation of true Catholic doctrine.

0: It's really difficult to pinpoint a first moment when I had that desire in a very conscious way. But what I did know is that even as a young child, as early as first grade, that I would oftentimes find myself drawn just to desire to be in the sacred space of the church. Yet as I did grow up, the idea of being a priest became something that was more annoying after a while. So much so that when I went to college, I really went to college closing myself off firmly to the idea of being a priest. I was willing to pursue anything else, but I wasn't willing to say yes and give God a chance. And when I realized that, and when I made it safely through that perilous moment, I realized that I needed to go to seminary and I needed to give God that chance. That's when I realized that God indeed was calling me to be a priest and that I could trust that and I could say yes to it.
1: For more information on the priesthood or religious life, log on to ewtn.com/religious life.
2: Oh, how I long for each Holy Communion. I want to unite myself to Jesus as closely as possible through love. If the angels were capable of envy, they would envy two things. One is the receiving of Holy Communion, and the other is suffering for the love of Jesus. On one occasion when I received Jesus in Holy Communion, in my heart the veil of faith was torn away, and I saw Jesus, who stood before me and said to me,
3: I left my heavenly throne to become united to you in Holy Communion. My daughter, your love consoles me and makes up for the coldness of many souls who receive me without love and faith. They treat me as a dead object.
2: My dear Lord, I love you. And all my strength comes from you, my living bread. I could not live through the day if I did not receive you in Holy Communion. You are my shield. Without you, I do not know how I would live. For my eternal life begins here on earth, every time I receive you in Holy Communion. Lord, how I love you, and how I need you.
3: After you receive me in Holy Communion, take time to talk to me in your soul about whatever fears or problems you have. 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Remember, always speak to me as your best friend, in simple words.
4: The year 750 AD. During the consecration at the Holy Sacrifice of the Mass, a priest in Lanciano, Italy, who doubts the real presence of Jesus Christ in the Holy Eucharist, is stunned when the host transforms into human flesh and the wine transforms into human blood. The blood then coagulates into five drops, which are said to represent the five wounds of Christ. In 1971, the miracle of Lanciano was confirmed by modern science. The conserved flesh is found to be cardiac muscle tissue, and the blood is human type AB positive, the same blood found in other Eucharistic miracles even today.
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In the beginning was the Word. The Word was with God. And the Word was God. All that came to be had life in him, and that life was the light of men, a light that shines in the dark, a light that darkness could not overpower.

Hello. During our scripture, we're going to look at St. Luke's Gospel. And we're going to take something I think that all of us need. We've heard it, like almost everything in scripture, at least 10 times. In church, maybe your own reading. But anyway, I want you to turn to Luke 7, 36th verse. We're going to take it all the way down to 50. Because I think it's something that you and I need to know. It said one of the Pharisees invited him to a meal. Now you have to know that the Pharisees were not in any way friends of Jesus. They did not approve. They were jealous of him. He intimidated them. But anyway, one of them invites Jesus. You and I, probably knowing this, would have not gone to this dinner. We would have said, well, I'm too busy. In other words, we've been invited by an enemy to go and have dinner, we probably say, hey, you know, I know you. You're just going to insult me. So why should I bother? So we probably would not have gone. I wouldn't have gone, probably. But Jesus went. That's the difference, you see, between Jesus and the rest of us. He arrived at the Pharisee's house and took his place at table.

And a woman came in who had a bad name in the town. Now, there's a lot of controversy over this. Who is this woman? Some say it was not Mary Magdalene. Some say it was not the sister of Martha. And they go on and on and on and on. But I feel it was. I have to take my word for it. But we do know that Mary of Magdala was a sinner. I would think the probability of this being her is very good. She had heard he was dining with the Pharisees and had brought with her an alabaster jar of ointment. Yeah, you have to know that men in those days, when they had these banquets, ate alone, all men. The women were not invited. In fact, a woman would not have entered the house of this particular Pharisee. You have to wonder how the servants let her in, unless she'd been there before on business. And so she waited behind Jesus at his feet. And you have to realize in those days they reclined at table, you know, kind of very comfortable like. They had these divans, they were big, wide. And they laid on their left side and they ate with their right hand. They kind of dipped everything in one bowl. And she brings this jar of ointment, alabaster jar. Now, an alabaster jar is a marble jar, which would have been extremely expensive. She waited and she knelt down at the feet of Jesus. She started to cry. And tears fell on his feet. I think sometimes those of you that perhaps have had great sins in your life, or still have, would understand what it must have meant for her to kneel at the feet of Jesus. What relief must have been there. It is no question that he had seen her before and forgave her all her sins. She was a woman who was of ill repute, commonly known as a prostitute. Probably lost her dignity, obviously she did. Her self-respect. She had no respect from anyone else. She was, as it says here, a sinner. And as such, I think she felt at the very bottom of the barrel. She had degraded her body, her soul, her spirit, her mind, her heart. She was a little garbage heap. And suddenly, the mercy and the forgiveness and the love of Jesus had reached out at some point and looked at her. But the kind of love that only Jesus could give, or the kind of gaze that only Jesus could give, and said, "Your sins are forgiven." You know, Catholics are often criticized for having a sacrament of confession. And the reason we're criticized is because, oh, you go confess to a man. Listen, I've heard some pretty heavy confessions on television lately. I mean, not only to a man, but the whole world.
I don't think we can criticize Catholics for confession anymore. But there's no one there that really says to you, as Jesus had probably said to this woman with her ears, she heard with her ears, your sins are forgiven. You need to hear that. You need to hear it. It's that cleansing process. Your neighbor can forgive you, but it's important God forgives you. And so when I hear people writing and say, my priest says there is no need for confession, I shiver. I shiver. I don't know how anybody could say that unless he's deaf, dumb, and blind. You need to confess your sins and get them forgiven. You need to hear from that Jesus, I forgive you. You have to be healed of all those tendencies that keep pushing you in those occasions of sin. You know, you get the idea today that some people think we're immaculately conceived. We're a bunch of spoiled kids on this earth where we can just get as dirty and filthy as we want to get, and God says, oh, you look really cute that way. Horrible. Sin is horrible. It crucified Jesus. Well, sometimes I think when I keep saying this, I'm hitting a block wall. I hope not. If you're like Mary Magdalene or anybody else, it doesn't matter what kind of sins you have. Sin is sin. Offends God and offends man. Wounds your soul. Get clean up. There's no reason to stay that way. Just read this passage and kind of feel what the sinner must have felt as she knelt at the feet of Jesus, covered his feet with kisses. She had sinned much. She was repentant. Let me tell you something about repentance. Most people think that repentance is only saying, I'm sorry. After I say I'm sorry, I gotta repair for that damage. How do I repair to God? Right here. This is how you repair. He took upon himself your sins and my sins, and this is what happened to him. But real repentance is not regret. Some people think if they regret they sin, they're repentant. No, that just says, I'm sorry I did it. I'm sorry I did it. There's no concept there of who I offended, who I hurt, who I destroyed. It's just, I did it. I can't believe I did it. That's regret. But repentance, I think the perfect repentance would be if I looked at God and said, Lord God, I have sinned against thee. I have sinned against heaven and earth. I'm sorry. I thank you for your infinite mercy that first

shows me my sin and makes me feel sorry, and then envelops me in the ocean of mercy and envelops me in love, wraps me in love, as if I were a wounded bird. And then you carry me in your hands. Thank you, Lord. I love you. I think that if we could do that, we would be repentant. And this is exactly what this woman did. She said, it says here, she waited behind him at his feet, weeping, and her tears fell on his feet, and she wiped them away with her hair. Long hair, maybe to her waist. Probably a very beautiful woman. She takes that long hair and pulls it around and begins to wipe his feet. And she covered his feet with kisses and anointed them with this ointment. Now, the Pharisee, who was a hypocrite and a liar and a cheat and a proud man, see, he was in darkness. He had no regrets, no repentance. He was a perfect man in his own eyes. He said to himself, he didn't say it out loud, he said it to himself, this man were a prophet, he would know who this woman is who is touching him and what a bad name she has. I wonder how he knew. And Jesus took him up and said, Simon, I have something to say to you. He said, speak, Master. Simon, I have something to say. There was once a creditor who had two men in his debt. I want you to read this. He's a creditor. And he had two men that owed him money. One 500 denarii and the other 50. And he says, they were both unable to pay. So he pardoned both. Which of them do you think loved him more? I mean, 500 denarii and 50. So which one do you think loved him more? Well, the Pharisee's getting a little bit edgy. His own conscience is beginning to bother him. And he says, the one who was pardoned more, I suppose. He knows what's coming. No dummy. And Jesus said, you're right. The one who was forgiven more probably loved more. Then he turned to the woman, the one that everybody was looking down on, the one who everyone was looking with kind of horror. He said, Simon, you see this woman? Everybody had seen this woman. There are only men at the table. There are only men there. And probably a great group of men, because the apostles were there. The Pharisee had other friends, and there were other Pharisees, and some of them wanted to see this Jesus firsthand.

in. He had quite a gathering, all men. So he says, you see this woman? But he wasn't saying you see him with your physical eye. Do you know this woman? Well, he says,

0: over my feet. What did that mean?
1: The host of the house, because in the East, hospitality is a godly virtue. It's very important in the East, extremely important. It's a scandal not to be hospitable. And so the guests were feet. Their feet was washed. And you have to imagine, they walked in the sand. They had let their sandals go at the door. And the host knelt down and washed the feet of every guest that came in. And they skipped Jesus. He washed everybody's feet except Jesus. The Lord of all, the one who created him, he did not wash his feet. He was there to be insulted. And that was the first insult. And the Lord said, "You did not wash my feet." What a hurt that must have been for Jesus. "But she has poured out her tears over my feet and wiped them with her hair. You gave me no kiss." Another insult. When you came in the house as a guest, the host went up to you and kissed you. But when Jesus came in the door, the Pharisee looked at him and turned around and kissed someone else. Jesus felt that. All of you who sin and say, "Well, God doesn't care, he doesn't feel it," he felt that. And he says, "But she has been covering my feet with kisses since I came in. You did not anoint my head with oil, but she has anointed my feet with ointment." Well, it was quite a ceremony when you went to dinner. "And I tell you," he said to the Pharisee, "her sins, her many sins, must have been forgiven her, or she would not have shown such great love." It is the man who is forgiven little who shows little love. And then he said, "Your sins are forgiven." Now, right away they started. It all went over their heads. Every bit of light, every bit of grace that Jesus was trying to give these people went. Because now their first uncritical thought was, as they said, murmuring among themselves, "Who is this man who forgives sins?" That's short where they were. And he said to the woman, "Your faith has saved you. Go in peace." Jesus is not concerned with what people say. When people think adversely about us, we change our attitude so we are accepted to them. And Jesus was not that kind of God-man. You took him as he was, or you left him. You know, I hope this is a consolation for so many of you listening to me tonight, even you youngsters. Teenagers, you've gotten yourself in a web. You got yourself in the wrong crowd. You don't have the guts to get away. But believe me, make the break. Make the break. Shed your tears of grateful repentance, loving repentance. Don't just be sorry because you did it or you ruined your dignity or you ruined your life. That's enough, but it isn't enough.

do what this woman did. Cover his feet with your tears. And if you can't cry, and some can't. Those of you that are Catholic and have that wondrous sacrament of confession, and I hope you don't live in a parish that doesn't have confession or has it a half hour for 2,000 families. Find yourself a priest that will listen to you. And they can say to you, as Jesus said to this woman, "Your sins I've forgiven." There is no greater gift in the world. There's no greater lift to know that God and I are friends again. We're not enemies. We're friends again. Everybody makes mistakes. Don't live in your past. Take this moment that Jesus is offering to you with this program. And though your sins be as great and high as Mount Everest, go to him. Go to confession if you're Catholic. Listen to the words, "I absolve you of all your sins." And the Lord says something very important. Your faith has saved you. Go in peace. It takes faith to confess your sins. It takes faith to see God in a man. These Pharisees did not. They did not. It takes faith to say, "Lord God, forgive me. Forgive me." We must be sorry. We must ask forgiveness. We must make reparation. And we have such a loving, loving, compassionate God that if we're sincere, the ocean of his mercy covers us and wraps us in his love. To those who have sinned much, I say to you, love much. And we're all great sinners. In one form or another, we're like St. Paul. We don't do the things we want to do, and we do the things we don't want to do. We're always in that state of seesaw. But let's go up on that seesaw. Let's go up. Let's give ourselves to Jesus. I ask the Lord to call you to repentance, to call you to reparation, to call you to love much, to call you to give the overflow of that love to your neighbor. He too needs to hear from you, "I forgive you." It is the sweetest words man has ever spoken outside of "I love you." So, I've enjoyed being with you as we share the Lord. May his grace be upon you and within you and with you. We'll see you again another time. Bye now.

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The stock market is up these days, and then it's down. Investing in stocks is a hazardous game, right? And not one for the faint-hearted, but the financial rewards can be worth it. Well, let me tell you

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O my Lord Jesus Christ, you have made this journey to die for me with unspeakable love, and I have so many times ungratefully abandoned you. But now I love you with all my heart, and because I love you, I am sincerely sorry for ever having offended you. Pardon me, my God, and permit me to accompany you on this journey. You go to die for love of me. I want, my beloved Redeemer, to die for love of you. My Jesus, I will live and die always united to you. The first station. Pilate condemns Jesus to die. Consider how Jesus Christ, after being scourged and crowned with thorns, was unjustly condemned by Pilate to die on the cross. My adorable Jesus, it was not Pilate. No, it was my sins that condemned you to die. I beseech you, by the merits of this sorrowful journey, to assist my soul on its journey to eternity. I love you, my beloved Jesus. I love you more than I love myself. With all my heart, I repent of ever having offended you. Never let me be separated from you again. Grant that I may love you always, and then do with me as you will. Our Father, who art in heaven, hallowed be thy name. Thy kingdom come, thy will be done, on earth as it is in heaven. Give us this day our daily bread, and forgive us our trespasses, as we forgive those who trespass against us. And lead us not into temptation, but deliver us from evil. Amen. Hail Mary, full of grace, the Lord is with thee. Blessed art thou amongst women, and blessed is the fruit of thy womb, Jesus. Holy Mary, Mother of God, pray for us sinners, now and at the hour of our death. Amen. Glory be to the Father, and to the Son, and to the Holy Spirit, as it was in the beginning, is now, and ever shall be, world without end. Amen. The second station. Jesus accepts his cross. Consider Jesus as he walked this road with a cross on his shoulders, thinking of us and offering to his Father, on our behalf, the death he was about to suffer. My most beloved Jesus, I embrace all the sufferings you have destined for me until death. I beg you, by all you suffered in carrying your cross, to help me carry mine with your perfect peace and resignation. I love you, Jesus, my love. I repent of ever having offended you. Never let me be separated from you again. Grant that I may love you always, and then do with me as you will. Our Father, who art in heaven, hallowed be thy name. Thy kingdom come, thy will be done, on earth as it is in heaven. Give us this day our daily bread, and forgive us our trespasses, as we forgive those who trespass against us.

And lead us not into temptation, but deliver us from evil. Amen. Hail Mary, full of grace, the Lord is with thee. Blessed art thou amongst women, and blessed is the fruit of thy womb, Jesus. Holy Mary, Mother of God, pray for us sinners, now and at the hour of our death. Amen. Glory be to the Father, and to the Son, and to the Holy Spirit, as it was in the beginning, is now, and ever shall be, world without end. Amen. The third station, Jesus falls the first time. Consider the first fall of Jesus. Loss of blood from the scourging and crowning with thorns had so weakened him that he could hardly walk. And yet, he had to carry that great load upon his shoulders. As the soldiers struck him cruelly, he fell several times under the heavy cross. My beloved Jesus, it was not the weight of the cross, but the weight of my sins which made you suffer so much. By the merits of this first fall, save me from falling into mortal sin. I love you, O my Jesus, with all my heart. I am sorry that I have offended you. May I never offend you again. Grant that I may love you always, and then do with me as you will. Our Father, who art in heaven, hallowed be thy name. Thy kingdom come, thy will be done, on earth as it is in heaven. Give us this day our daily bread, and forgive us our trespasses, as we forgive those who trespass against us. And lead us not into temptation, but deliver us from evil. Amen. Hail Mary, full of grace, the Lord is with thee. Blessed art thou amongst women, and blessed is the fruit of thy womb, Jesus. Holy Mary, Mother of God, pray for us sinners, now and at the hour of our death. Amen. Glory be to the Father, and to the Son, and to the Holy Spirit, as it was in the beginning, is now, and ever shall be, world without end. Amen. The fourth station. Jesus meets his afflicted mother. Consider how the Son met his mother on his way to Calvary. Jesus and Mary gazed at each other, and their looks became as so many arrows to wound those hearts which loved each other so tenderly. My most loving Jesus, by the pain you suffered in this meeting, grant me the grace of being truly devoted to your most holy mother. And you, my Queen, who is overwhelmed with sorrow, obtain for me by your prayers a tender and a lasting remembrance of the passion of your divine Son. I love you, Jesus, my love, above all things. I repent of ever having offended you. Never allow me to offend you again. Grant that I may love you always, and then do with me as you will. Our Father, who art in heaven, hallowed be thy name. Thy kingdom come, thy will be done, on earth as it is in heaven. Give us this day our daily bread, and forgive us our trespasses, as we forgive those who trespass against us. And lead us not into temptation, but deliver us from evil. Amen. Hail Mary, full of grace, the Lord is with thee. Blessed art thou amongst women, and blessed is the fruit of thy womb, Jesus. Holy Mary, Mother of God, pray for us sinners, now and at the hour of our death. Amen. Glory be to the Father, and to the Son, and to the Holy Spirit, as it was in the beginning, is now, and ever shall be, world without end. Amen. The fifth station, Simon helps carry the cross. Consider how weak and weary Jesus was. At each step, he was at the point of expiring,

Fearing that he would die on the way when they wished him to die the infamous death of the cross, they forced Simon of Cyrene to help carry the cross after our Lord. My beloved Jesus, I will not refuse the cross as Simon did. I accept it and embrace it. I accept in particular the death that is destined for me, with all the pains that may accompany it. I unite it to your death, and I offer it to you. You have died for love of me. I would like to die for love of you and to please you. Help me by your grace. I love you, Jesus, my love. I repent of ever having offended you. Never let me offend you again. Grant that I may love you always, and then do with me as you will. Our Father, who art in heaven, hallowed be thy name. Thy kingdom come, thy will be done, on earth as it is in heaven. Give us this day our daily bread, and forgive us our trespasses, as we forgive those who trespass against us. And lead us not into temptation, but deliver us from evil. Amen. Hail Mary, full of grace, the Lord is with thee. Blessed art thou amongst women, and blessed is the fruit of thy womb, Jesus. Holy Mary, Mother of God, pray for us sinners, now and at the hour of our death. Amen. Glory be to the Father, and to the Son, and to the Holy Spirit, as it was in the beginning, is now, and ever shall be, world without end. Amen. The sixth station, Veronica offers her veil to Jesus. Consider the compassion of the holy woman Veronica. Seeing Jesus in such distress, his face bathed in sweat and blood, she presented him with her veil. Jesus wiped his face and left upon the cloth the image of his sacred countenance. My beloved Jesus, your face was beautiful before you began this journey, but now it no longer appears beautiful, and it is disfigured with wounds and blood. Alas, my soul also was once beautiful when it received your grace in baptism, but I have since then disfigured it with my sins. You alone, my Redeemer, can restore it to its former beauty. Do this by the merits of your passion, and then do with me as you will. Our Father, who art in heaven, hallowed be thy name. Thy kingdom come, thy will be done, on earth as it is in heaven. Give us this day our daily bread, and forgive us our trespasses, as we forgive those who trespass against us. And lead us not into temptation, but deliver us from evil. Amen. Hail Mary, full of grace, the Lord is with thee. Blessed art thou amongst women, and blessed is the fruit of thy womb, Jesus. Holy Mary, Mother of God, pray for us sinners, now and at the hour of our death. Amen. Glory be to the Father, and to the Son, and to the Holy Spirit, as it was in the beginning, is now, and ever shall be, world without end. Amen. The seventh station, Jesus falls the second time. Consider how the second fall of Jesus under his cross renews the pain and all the wounds of his head and the members of our afflicted Lord. My most gentle Jesus, how many times you have forgiven me, and how many times I have fallen again and begun again to offend you. By the merits of this second fall, give me the grace to persevere in your love until death. Grant that in all my temptations I may always have recourse to you. I love you, Jesus, my love, with all my heart. I am sorry that I have offended you. Never let me offend you again. Grant that I may love you always, and then do with me as you will. Our Father, who art in heaven, hallowed be thy name. Thy kingdom come, thy will be done, on earth as it is in heaven. Give us this day our daily bread,
and forgive us our trespasses, as we forgive those who trespass against us. And lead us not into temptation, but deliver us from evil. Amen. Hail Mary, full of grace, the Lord is with thee. Blessed art thou amongst women, and blessed is the fruit of thy womb, Jesus. Holy Mary, Mother of God, pray for us sinners, now and at the hour of our death. Amen. Glory be to the Father, and to the Son, and to the Holy Spirit, as it was in the beginning, is now, and ever shall be, world without end. Amen. The eighth station, Jesus speaks to the women. Consider how the women wept with compassion, seeing Jesus so distressed and dripping with blood as he walked along. Jesus said to them, "Weep not so much for me, but rather for your children." My Jesus, laden with sorrows, I weep for the sins which I have committed against you, because of the punishment I deserve for them, and still more, because of the displeasure I have caused you, who have loved me with an infinite love. It is your love, more than the fear of hell, which makes me weep for my sins. My Jesus, I love you more than myself. I am sorry that I have offended you. Never allow me to offend you again. Grant that I may love you always, and then do with me as you will. Our Father, who art in heaven, hallowed be thy name. Thy kingdom come, thy will be done, on earth as it is in heaven. Give us this day our daily bread, and forgive us our trespasses, as we forgive those who trespass against us. And lead us not into temptation, but deliver us from evil. Amen. Hail Mary, full of grace, the Lord is with thee. Blessed art thou amongst women, and blessed is the fruit of thy womb, Jesus. Holy Mary, Mother of God, pray for us sinners, now and at the hour of our death. Amen. Glory be to the Father, and to the Son, and to the Holy Spirit, as it was in the beginning, is now, and ever shall be, world without end. Amen. The ninth station, Jesus falls the third time. Consider how Jesus Christ fell for the third time. He was extremely weak, and the cruelty of his executioners was excessive. They tried to hasten his steps, though he hardly had strength to move. My outraged Jesus, by the weakness you suffered in going to Calvary, give me enough strength to overcome all human respect and all my evil passions, which have led me to despise your friendship. I love you, Jesus, my love, with all my heart. I am sorry for ever having offended you. Never permit me to offend you again. Grant that I may love you always, and then do with me as you will. Our Father, who art in heaven, hallowed be thy name. Thy kingdom come, thy will be done, on earth as it is in heaven. Give us this day our daily bread, and forgive us our trespasses, as we forgive those who trespass against us. And lead us not into temptation, but deliver us from evil. Amen. Hail Mary, full of grace, the Lord is with thee. Blessed art thou amongst women, and blessed is the fruit of thy womb, Jesus. Holy Mary, Mother of God, pray for us sinners, now and at the hour of our death. Amen. Glory be to the Father, and to the Son, and to the Holy Spirit, as it was in the beginning, is now, and ever shall be, world without end. Amen. The tenth station, Jesus is stripped of his garments. Consider how Jesus was violently stripped of his clothes by his executioners. The inner garments adhered to his lacerated flesh, and the soldiers tore them off so roughly that the skin came with them. Have pity for your Savior, so cruelly treated.

seated and tell him, "My innocent Jesus, by the torment you suffered in being stripped of your garments, help me to strip myself of all attachment to the things of earth, that I may place my love in you, who are so worthy of my love. I love you, O Jesus, with all my heart. I am sorry for ever having offended you. Never let me offend you again. Grant that I may love you always, and then do with me as you will. Our Father, who art in heaven, hallowed be thy name. Thy kingdom come, thy will be done, on earth as it is in heaven. Give us this day our daily bread, and forgive us our trespasses, as we forgive those who trespass against us. And lead us not into temptation, but deliver us from evil. Amen. Hail Mary, full of grace, the Lord is with thee. Blessed art thou amongst women, and blessed is the fruit of thy womb, Jesus. Holy Mary, Mother of God, pray for us sinners, now and at the hour of our death. Amen. Glory be to the Father, and to the Son, and to the Holy Spirit, as it was in the beginning, is now, and ever shall be, world without end. Amen. The 11th station, Jesus is nailed to the cross. Consider Jesus thrown down upon the cross. He stretched out his arms and offered to his eternal Father the sacrifice of his life for our salvation. They nailed his hands and feet, and then raising the cross, left him to die in anguish. My despised Jesus, nail my heart to the cross, that it may always remain there to love you and never leave you again. I love you more than myself. I am sorry for ever having offended you. Never permit me to offend you again. Grant that I may love you always, and then do with me as you will. Our Father, who art in heaven, hallowed be thy name. Thy kingdom come, thy will be done, on earth as it is in heaven. Give us this day our daily bread, and forgive us our trespasses, as we forgive those who trespass against us. And lead us not into temptation, but deliver us from evil. Amen. Hail Mary, full of grace, the Lord is with thee. Blessed art thou amongst women, and blessed is the fruit of thy womb, Jesus. Holy Mary, Mother of God, pray for us sinners, now and at the hour of our death. Amen. Glory be to the Father, and to the Son, and to the Holy Spirit, as it was in the beginning, is now, and ever shall be, world without end. Amen. The 12th station, Jesus dies upon the cross. Consider how your Jesus, after 3 hours of agony on the cross, is finally overwhelmed with suffering and, abandoning himself to the weight of his body, bows his head and dies. My dying Jesus, I devoutly kiss the cross on which you would die for love of me. I deserve, because of my sins, to die a terrible death, but your death is my hope. By the merits of your death, give me the grace to die embracing your feet and burning with love of you. I yield my soul into your hands. I love you with my whole heart. I am sorry that I have offended you. Never let me offend you again. Grant that I may love you always, and then do with me as you will. Our Father, who art in heaven, hallowed be thy name. Thy kingdom come, thy will be done, on earth as it is in heaven. Give us this day our daily bread, and forgive us our trespasses, as we forgive those who trespass against us. And lead us not into temptation, but deliver us from evil. Amen. Hail Mary, full of grace, the Lord is with thee. Blessed art thou amongst women, and blessed is the fruit of thy womb, Jesus. Holy Mary, Mother of God, pray for us sinners, now and at the hour of our death. Amen.

Glory be to the Father, and to the Son, and to the Holy Spirit, as it was in the beginning, is now, and ever shall be, world without end. Amen. The 13th station. Jesus is taken down from the cross. Consider how, after our Lord had died, he was taken down from the cross by two of his disciples, Joseph and Nicodemus, and placed in the arms of his afflicted mother. She received him with insurmountable tenderness and pressed him close to her bosom. O Mother of sorrows, for the love of your Son, accept me as your servant and pray to him for me. And you, my Redeemer, since you have died for me, allow me to love you, to desire only you, nothing more. I love you, Jesus, my love, and I am sorry that I have offended you. Never let me offend you again. Grant that I may love you always, and then do with me as you will. Our Father, who art in heaven, hallowed be thy name. Thy kingdom come, thy will be done, on earth as it is in heaven. Give us this day our daily bread, and forgive us our trespasses, as we forgive those who trespass against us. And lead us not into temptation, but deliver us from evil. Amen. Hail Mary, full of grace, the Lord is with thee. Blessed art thou amongst women, and blessed is the fruit of thy womb, Jesus. Holy Mary, Mother of God, pray for us sinners, now and at the hour of our death. Amen. Glory be to the Father, and to the Son, and to the Holy Spirit, as it was in the beginning, is now, and ever shall be, world without end. Amen. The 14th station. Jesus is placed in the sepulchre. Consider how the disciples carried the body of Jesus to its burial, while his holy mother went with them and arranged it in a sepulchre with her own hands. They then closed the tomb and all departed. O my buried Jesus, I kiss the stone that closes you in. But you gloriously did rise again on the third day. I beg you, by your resurrection, that I may be raised gloriously on the last day to be united with you in heaven, to praise you and love you forever. I love you, Jesus, and I repent of ever having offended you. Grant that I may love you always, and then do with me as you will. Our Father, who art in heaven, hallowed be thy name. Thy kingdom come, thy will be done on earth as it is in heaven. Give us this day our daily bread, and forgive us our trespasses, as we forgive those who trespass against us. And lead us not into temptation, but deliver us from evil. Amen. Hail Mary, full of grace, the Lord is with thee. Blessed art thou amongst women, and blessed is the fruit of thy womb, Jesus. Holy Mary, Mother of God, pray for us sinners, now and at the hour of our death. Amen. Glory be to the Father, and to the Son, and to the Holy Spirit, as it was in the beginning, is now, and ever shall be, world without end. Amen. Soul of Christ, sanctify me. Body of Christ, save me. Blood of Christ, inebriate me. Water from Christ's side, wash me. Passion of Christ, strengthen me. O good Jesus, hear me. Within thy wounds, hide me. Suffer me not to be separated from thee. From the malicious enemy, defend me. In the hour of my death, call me and bid me come unto thee, that I may praise thee with thy saints and with thy angels forever and ever. Amen.

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0: In the name of the Father, and of the Son, and of the Holy Spirit, amen. You expired, Jesus, but the source of life gushed forth for souls, and the ocean of mercy opened up for the whole world. O font of life, unfathomable divine mercy, envelop the whole world and empty yourself out upon us. O blood and water, which gushed forth from the heart of Jesus, as a fount of mercy for us, I trust in you. O blood and water, which gushed forth from the heart of Jesus, as a fount of mercy for us, I trust in you. O blood and water, which gushed forth from the heart of Jesus, as a fount of mercy for us, I trust in you. Our Father, who art in heaven, hallowed be thy name. Thy kingdom come, thy will be done, on earth as it is in heaven.
1: Give us this day our daily bread, and forgive us our trespasses, as we forgive those who trespass against us. And lead us not into temptation, but deliver us from evil. Amen.
0: Hail Mary, full of grace, the Lord is with thee. Blessed art thou among women, and blessed is the fruit of thy womb, Jesus.
1: Holy Mary, Mother of God, pray for us sinners, now and at the hour of our death. Amen.
0: I believe in God, the Father Almighty, creator of heaven and earth, and in Jesus Christ, his only Son, our Lord, who was conceived by the Holy Spirit, born of the Virgin Mary, suffered under Pontius Pilate, was crucified, died, and was buried. He descended into hell. On the third day, he rose again from the dead. He ascended into heaven and is seated at the right hand of God, the Father Almighty. From there, he will come to judge the living and the dead.

Eternal God, in whom mercy is endless and the treasury of compassion inexhaustible, look kindly upon us and increase your mercy in us, that in difficult moments we might not despair nor become despondent, but with great confidence submit ourselves to your holy will,

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The heart and center of EWTN is the chapel, where Jesus and the Most Blessed Sacrament is exposed for adoration every day. 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O Sacrament Most Holy, O Sacrament Divine, all praise and all thanksgiving be every moment thine.

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0: The Divine Mercy Chaplet for Kids.
1: Hello, children. Welcome to the Sanctuary of Divine Mercy. It's beautiful, isn't it? I'm Sister Faustina, and I want to introduce you to my friends.
2: Hello!
1: This is Kristen, Ava, Enrique, and Joseph. We're here to pray the Chaplet of Divine Mercy.
0: Excuse me, Sister Faustina.
1: What is it, Kristen?
0: What is the Chaplet of Divine Mercy?
1: It's a very beautiful prayer that's recited all over the world to ask Jesus to forgive us for all the times we've offended him. Let me tell you about something that happened to me many years ago. One day, I was praying in my room when all of a sudden I saw Jesus.
3: Make an image of what you see and write upon it, "Jesus, I trust in you." I want this image to be venerated all over the world.
1: From that moment, I dedicated my whole life to telling the world about Jesus' mercy. He awaits with open arms to forgive us through the priest when we take part in the sacrament of confession.
4: Now I understand. At the moment of confession, the priest is Jesus himself.
1: Of course, it's Jesus who forgives us.
4: Does divine mercy mean that Jesus always forgives us?
1: That's right. When we pray the chaplet, we're offering God our Father the sacrifice that Jesus made to atone for our sins and those of the whole world.
0: Jesus' suffering is a great treasure, isn't it, Sister Faustina?
1: That's right. It's a spiritual treasure that is guarded by the Church.
0: Well, I'd like to learn to pray the chaplet.
1: Very well. Let's go into the sanctuary to pray. Now we're going to say the chaplet before Jesus in the Blessed Sacrament. We say the chaplet holding a rosary in our hands. Do you all have a rosary? Very good. Now let's start by saying the Lord's Prayer. Are you all ready? Our Father, who art in heaven, hallowed be thy name. Thy kingdom come, thy will be done, on earth as it is in heaven.
2: Give us this day our daily bread, and forgive us our trespasses, as we forgive those who trespass against us. And lead us not into temptation, but deliver us from evil. Amen.
1: Good. Now we say a Hail Mary. Hail Mary, full of grace, the Lord is with thee. Blessed art thou among women, and blessed is the fruit of thy womb, Jesus.

0: us.
1: Holy Mary, Mother of God, pray for us sinners now and at the hour of our death. Amen.
0: And now we'll say the Apostles' Creed.
2: Sister Faustina?
0: What is it, Enrique?
2: I don't know the Apostles' Creed.
3: Neither do I.
0: That's all right. We can all pray together.
1: I believe in God, the Father Almighty, creator of heaven and earth,
4: and in Jesus Christ, his only Son, our Lord,
5: who was conceived by the Holy Spirit,
6: born of the Virgin Mary,
7: suffered under Pontius Pilate,
8: was crucified,
9: died,
10: and was buried.
11: He descended into hell.
12: The third day he rose again from the dead.
13: He ascended into heaven
14: and is seated at the right hand of God,
15: the Father Almighty.
16: From thence he shall come to judge the living and the dead.
17: I believe in the Holy Spirit,
18: the Holy Catholic Church,
19: the communion of saints,
20: the forgiveness of sins,
21: the resurrection of the body,
22: and life everlasting.
23: Amen.
0: Excellent. You prayed very well. Now let's continue with our rosaries in our hands. Pay attention. We'll begin the first decade.
3: As if we were going to say the rosary, right?
0: That's right. In the first decade, we contemplate Jesus praying in the Olive Garden. But instead of saying the Lord's Prayer, we say a very beautiful prayer which goes like this. Eternal Father, I offer you the body and blood, soul and divinity of your dearly beloved Son, our Lord Jesus Christ, in atonement for our sins and those of the whole world. Look, Jesus is praying. He knows he's going to suffer a lot for us, and he's offering his sacrifice to the Father. We have to learn to ask God to forgive our sins, which are the cause of Jesus' suffering.
3: Lord, please forgive me for all the bad things I've done today. I fought with my brothers, and I didn't do what my mom and dad said. For all these things, Jesus, please forgive me and have mercy on me.
0: At the end of every decade, we say the following prayer. For the sake of his sorrowful passion, have mercy on us and on the whole world. Now, all together. For the sake of his sorrowful passion,
24: have mercy on us and on the whole world.
0: For the sake of his sorrowful passion,
24: have mercy on us and on the whole world.
0: For the sake of his sorrowful passion,
24: have mercy on us and on the whole world.
0: For the sake of his sorrowful passion,
24: have mercy on us and on the whole world.
0: For the sake of his sorrowful passion,
24: have mercy on us and on the whole world.
0: For the sake of his sorrowful passion,
24: have mercy on us and on the whole world.
0: For the sake of his sorrowful passion,
24: have mercy on us and on the whole world.
0: For the sake of his sorrowful passion,
24: have mercy on us and on the whole world.
0: For the sake of his sorrowful passion,
24: have mercy on us and on the whole world.
0: For the sake of his sorrowful passion,
24: have mercy on us and on the whole world.
0: In the second decade, we contemplate the scourging of Jesus. Eternal Father, I offer you the body and blood, soul and divinity of your dearly beloved Son, our Lord Jesus Christ, in atonement for our sins and those of the whole world. They're beating Jesus with a whip.
3: I feel so sorry for him, Sister Faustina.
0: He was humiliated for us and he didn't protest. We can learn from Jesus to do humble tasks with joy.
2: You mean like taking out the trash every night?
0: That's a great idea.
3: Or washing the dishes after dinner, right?
0: That's right. When we do the jobs that nobody else wants to do, God is pleased with us. Let's pray for the sake of his sorrowful passion.
24: Have mercy on us and on the whole world.
0: For the sake of his sorrowful passion.
24: Have mercy on us and on the whole world.
0: For the sake of his sorrowful passion.
24: Have mercy on us and on the whole world.
0: For the sake of his sorrowful passion.
24: Have mercy on us and on the whole world.
0: For the sake of his sorrowful passion.
24: Have mercy on us and on the whole world.
0: For the sake of his sorrowful passion.
24: Have mercy on us and on the whole world.
0: For the sake of his sorrowful passion.
24: Have mercy on us and on the whole world.
0: For the sake of his sorrowful passion.
24: Have mercy on us and on the whole world.

0: for the sake of his sorrowful passion.
1: Have mercy on us and on the whole world.
0: For the sake of his sorrowful passion.
1: Have mercy on us and on the whole world.
0: During the third decade, we contemplate Jesus being crowned with thorns. Eternal Father, I offer you the body and blood, soul and divinity of your dearly beloved Son, our Lord Jesus Christ, in atonement for our sins and those of the whole world.
2: Hail, O King of the Jews!
0: The soldiers placed a crown of thorns on his head and laughed at him. But Jesus forgave them. We can learn from Jesus always to forgive.
3: I'm sorry, Joseph. I took your ball without asking permission.
4: It's okay, I forgive you, just like Jesus always forgives us.
0: Let's pray. For the sake of his sorrowful passion.
1: Have mercy on us and on the whole world.
0: For the sake of his sorrowful passion.
1: Have mercy on us and on the whole world.
0: For the sake of his sorrowful passion.
1: Have mercy on us and on the whole world.
0: For the sake of his sorrowful passion.
1: Have mercy on us and on the whole world.
0: For the sake of his sorrowful passion.
1: Have mercy on us and on the whole world.
0: For the sake of his sorrowful passion.
1: Have mercy on us and on the whole world.
0: For the sake of his sorrowful passion.
1: Have mercy on us and on the whole world.
0: For the sake of his sorrowful passion.
1: Have mercy on us and on the whole world.
0: For the sake of his sorrowful passion.
1: Have mercy on us and on the whole world.
0: For the sake of his sorrowful passion.
1: Have mercy on us and on the whole world.
0: During the fourth decade, we contemplate Jesus carrying the cross. Eternal Father, I offer you the body and blood, soul and divinity of your dearly beloved Son, our Lord Jesus Christ, in atonement for our sins and those of the whole world. Jesus wanted to carry the cross on his own shoulders.
2: 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At this rate, we're never going to get there.
0: We can learn from Jesus always to pray, even when it's very hard for us.
3: Jesus, right now I'd like to be playing with my friends, but I know that you're waiting for me in the tabernacle and I wanted to come to be with you for a while.
0: Very good, Joseph. Jesus is very happy with you. For the sake of his sorrowful passion.
1: Have mercy on us and on the whole world.
0: For the sake of his sorrowful passion.
1: Have mercy on us and on the whole world.
0: For the sake of his sorrowful passion.
1: Have mercy on us and on the whole world.
0: For the sake of his sorrowful passion.
1: Have mercy on us and on the whole world.
0: For the sake of his sorrowful passion.
1: Have mercy on us and on the whole world.
0: For the sake of his sorrowful passion.
1: Have mercy on us and on the whole world.
0: For the sake of his sorrowful passion.
1: Have mercy on us and on the whole world.
0: For the sake of his sorrowful passion.
1: Have mercy on us and on the whole world.
0: For the sake of his sorrowful passion.
1: Have mercy on us and on the whole world.
0: For the sake of his sorrowful passion.
1: Have mercy on us and on the whole world.
0: During the fifth decade, we contemplate Jesus on the cross. Eternal Father, I offer you the body and blood, soul and divinity of your dearly beloved Son, our Lord Jesus Christ, in atonement for our sins and those of the whole world. The soldiers nailed Jesus to the cross.
5: Father, into your hands I commend my spirit.
0: We can learn from Jesus to offer our struggles to God and always trust in his help.
3: Jesus, I'm going to study really hard for the test tomorrow. I offer you all the hard work I'm doing, and I trust in your help to get a good grade.
0: Let us pray for the sake of his sorrowful passion.
1: Have mercy on us and on the whole world.
0: For the sake of his sorrowful passion.
1: Have mercy on us and on the whole world.
0: For the sake of his sorrowful passion.
1: Have mercy on us and on the whole world.
0: For the sake of his sorrowful passion.
1: Have mercy on us and on the whole world.
0: For the sake of his

0: sorrowful passion.
1: Have mercy on us and on the whole world.
0: For the sake of his sorrowful passion.
1: Have mercy on us and on the whole world.
0: For the sake of his sorrowful passion.
1: Have mercy on us and on the whole world.
0: For the sake of his sorrowful passion.
1: Have mercy on us and on the whole world.
0: For the sake of his sorrowful passion.
1: Have mercy on us and on the whole world.
0: For the sake of his sorrowful passion.
1: Have mercy on us and on the whole world.
2: Sister Faustina, have we finished praying the Chaplet of Divine Mercy?
3: Well, to finish it, all we have to do is pray a very short but very beautiful prayer three times. Listen carefully. Holy God, Holy Mighty One, Holy Immortal One, have mercy on us and on the whole world.
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2: Sister Faustina, what does divine mercy mean?
3: Divine mercy is God's forgiveness when we're not good Catholics or when we don't do what we should, obeying our parents, studying, helping others.
2: Is that why we say the chaplet?
3: Yes. God wants us to become closer to him by praying with him always and offering the chaplet for everyone in the world who doesn't love God.
7: Well, I'm going to say the chaplet every single day.
3: I think that's a wonderful idea. We also have to love and forgive others, as God loves and forgives us.
2: But when do we receive God's mercy?
3: God forgives our sins through the sacrament of confession. Jesus is very happy when we say to him, with all our heart, Jesus, I trust in you.

0: The Parable of the Lost Sheep.
1: When the skies were clear and blue, and flocks of sheep roamed the fields in search of fresh green grass, there was a shepherd who had 100 sheep. In the morning, he led them over mountains and hills to the very best meadows. In the evening, when the sheep had eaten their fill, he led them back to the fold where they could sleep peacefully, safe from harm. He was a good shepherd and he loved his sheep. The sheep loved him too, but one of them was very disobedient. She was always looking for a chance to wander off on her own. She thought she knew where to find even better pastures than the one the shepherds had brought them to. She'd seen some grass that looked very green.

0: Show us this delicious glass. Why don't I eat some?
1: Snowy!
0: Oh.
1: Come here! Where are you?
0: No!
1: Snowy!
0: Yes, I'm coming!
2: Pesky shepherd!
3: And so, Snowy reluctantly did as she was told and went back to the flock. The shepherd scolded her, but very gently.
4: Snowy, you can't wander off on your own. It's very dangerous. What would I do if something happened to you? Hey, when are you going to listen to me?
3: Snowy followed the shepherd, thinking about the luscious grass she'd been about to eat. Meanwhile, the sly old wolf was setting another trap.
2: Ha ha ha, now these plastic plants have to look really real. Ha ha ha. Now for the finishing touch. What do you think? Fantastic. Ha ha ha ha. Ha ha.
3: Wearing his disguise, the wolf crept up on the little sheep, determined to separate her from the flock. And when he was close enough...
2: Little sheep.
0: Oh, who's that?
2: It's us, the tasty plants.
0: Tasty plants? Wow, this is great. They followed me. Can I eat you?
2: Yes, you can eat us whenever you want. Come on, follow us.
0: The shepherd.
2: Oh, pretty little sheep. You don't have to stay with that boring old shepherd.
0: Boring? The shepherd isn't boring. He takes us to eat grass and he loves us very much.
2: He loves you? If he loved you, he'd let you go and eat whatever you liked. But no, he's always calling you back. He wants to keep you locked up in the fold. He won't give you your freedom.
0: That's true. Hey, what's freedom?
2: Don't you know what freedom is? Freedom means doing what you want, when you want, where you want, and how you want. Freedom means doing whatever you feel like.
0: I like the sound of that. I want to be free. I want to eat the tastiest plants. I want to do whatever I feel like. Can I? Can I?
2: Come with me and eat all the plants you want.
0: Oh, okay.
3: And so the crafty old wolf began to lead Snowy away from the shepherd. Meanwhile, the rest of the flock had come back to the fold and the shepherd was counting his sheep.
4: Powder Puff, Curly Locks, Fluffy Tail, Martha Moss, Floppy Ears, and Snowy? Where's Snowy? She hasn't come back to the fold. Has anyone seen Snowy? Snowy? Oh no! Where are you? Snowy! Where are you?
5: I saw her. She went that way, following some funny plants that were walking in front of her.
4: But plants can't walk. The wolf is behind this. I'm going to bring her back. Stay here until I return.
5: What? You're going to leave all 99 of us for one naughty sheep?
4: Oi, don't be so quick to judge her. And get inside the fold.
5: Well, if the wolf eats her up, it's all she deserves. She's a bad sheep.
4: And I told you not to judge her. And don't open this gate for anyone.
3: The shepherd shut the gate and hurried off to look for the little sheep. The wolf had led her a long way from the fold, when all of a sudden, little Snowy had a thought.
0: How come you can walk? Plants don't usually walk around.
2: It's because we're free plants.
0: Ah, of course. You're free plants. I forgot about that. Can I eat you now?
2: Are we a long way from the sheep?

0: Shepherd?
1: Yes, we're miles away.
0: In that case, it's time to eat. Come on, take a bite. Go ahead.
1: It tastes plastic.
2: That's because they are plastic. Come here. I'm going to eat you up.
1: Shepherd, help me! Shepherd, help me! Come quick!
3: Let her go! Let her go! Take that! And that! You bad animal! How dare you! That's my hand! You sheep eater! You land napper!

0: It's all right. It's all over now, little sheep. Everything's all right, Snowy. Calm down. You're all right now.
1: Snowy was so happy to be safe and sound in the shepherd's arms. And as for the wolf, do you know what happened to the wolf? Well, the wolf is still running as fast as his legs can carry him, after the lesson the shepherd taught him. The shepherd carried the little sheep all the way back to the fold on his shoulders. He had found her just in time, and he was very happy, even though the wolf had bitten him. The sheep was very grateful, and never again would she doubt that her shepherd was a good shepherd. That evening, the shepherd threw a party the likes of which the sheep had never seen before. And they all danced together until late in the night. All their neighbours and all their friends were invited, and the crickets, and the frogs, and all the animals in the forest sang along.
2: The Parable of the Lost Sheep.
3: Do I stand up? Do I kneel? Do I talk fast? Do I talk slow? What's the deal? Close.

0: bet God's real busy, and that's why he hasn't heard my prayers. I'll pray real fast so he can hear it all. Dear God, please help me with my situation. Put the shack back where it was and draw lots of customers to the shack so I don't have to close it up again. Amen.
1: Milo, you don't have to pray fast. 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

0: I got it. 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Ameneth.
1: You don't have to use fancy words, Milo. 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It's like talking to a friend.
2: I

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1: The Way of the Cross for Kids.

0: Jerusalem, the year 33. Hi, everybody. My name is Christine.
1: I'm Eva.
2: My name's Joseph.
3: And I'm Enrique.
0: Do you know why we're here?
1: No?
0: Well, I'll tell you. Come here and listen very carefully. We are here so we can follow Jesus on his way to the cross.
2: You mean the Stations of the Cross, right?
0: Exactly. The Stations of the Cross are the Passion of Jesus.
3: What does passion mean?
0: It means the suffering Jesus went through for us.
3: So, are we going to pray the Stations of the Cross?
0: That's right. You see, there are 14 Stations of the Cross altogether. Each station is something that happened on the way. Come on, let's go to the first station. Now we're at the first station. We're going to see how Jesus was condemned to death. We adore you, O Christ, and we bless you.
4: Because by your holy cross, you have redeemed the world.
0: They're going to condemn Jesus to death. He was handed over to Pilate so he would send him to be crucified.
3: Who's Pilate?
0: He's the Roman procurator.
3: The boss of the Romans?
0: That's right.
5: People of Jerusalem, today is your feast day, and it's customary to free one prisoner. So tell me, who do you want me to release? Jesus, who is called the Messiah, or Barabbas?
6: Free Barabbas!
5: What shall I do then with Jesus?
7: Crucify him! Crucify him!
5: Why? What crime has he committed?
7: Crucify him! Crucify him!

0: I am innocent of this man's blood. It is your responsibility.
1: His blood is on us and is on our children.
2: Jesus hasn't said a word the whole time. He's ready to die for our sins without complaining.
3: Do you remember the last time someone laughed at you? Maybe you felt sad or angry.
4: Yeah, I got really mad.
2: Well, I'm not gonna let anyone laugh at me.
3: No one wants anyone to laugh at them, but you know what? Even if people do laugh at you, the most important thing is to forgive them.
2: I have to forgive people who laugh at me?
3: That's right. You shouldn't tell them off because it's not right. But you should forgive them. Just the way Jesus always forgives us.

0: At the second station, we see how Jesus carries the cross. We adore you, O Christ, and we bless you.
1: Because by your holy cross, you have redeemed the world.
0: Look at him. He's going to die for us. And he's doing it because he loves us so much. Jesus wanted to suffer. And do you know why? To show us that suffering isn't something bad. It's a great treasure.
2: That thing's so heavy. You're telling me.
3: Do you see what I see?
2: That's incredible. He's grabbing hold of the cross without being told.
3: I don't understand. It's like he wants to pick it up.
2: It's as if he loves the cross.
0: Jesus picked up the cross without hesitation. So whenever you have to help at home or study, jump up and do it right away without being lazy and with a smile on your face.
4: Just like Jesus with the cross.
5: For example, if my mom asks me to help her wash the dishes, I'm happy to do it.
4: Or if she asks me to help feed my little brother, I do it without complaining.

0: 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At the third station, we'll see how Jesus fell to the ground for the first time. We adore you, O Christ, and we bless you.
1: Because by your holy cross, you have redeemed the world.
2: Come on, walk faster. You wanted to carry that cross yourself, didn't you?
0: The cross is very heavy. It's the weight of our sins. But Jesus stands up again and holds on to it even harder. Have you ever lost when you were playing a sport?
3: I have, and it really got me down.
0: Well, don't give up, just like Jesus.
4: Right! Ask Jesus to help you and try even harder.
3: Jesus teaches us to get up again when something goes wrong and to keep on trying.
0: Throughout your life, you'll see plenty of things that take a big effort. When something doesn't turn out the way you want, ask Jesus for help and try again. At the fourth station, we'll see how Jesus meets with his mother, the most blessed Virgin Mary. We adore you, O Christ, and we bless you.
1: Because by your holy cross, you have redeemed the world.
5: My son, what have they done to you?

0: Jesus has come here to obey the will of God the Father, and the Blessed Virgin Mary accepts God's will. Do you remember what she said to the angel?
1: I am the handmaid of the Lord. May it be done to me according to thy word.
0: Have you ever thought about all the ways your mom cares for you?
2: Well, I guess not.
0: Well, she does these things because she loves you. You could thank her now and then.
3: Good idea. I never thought of thanking my mother. But you're right. Thanks, Mom.
4: Thanks? For what?
3: For everything you do for me.
4: You're welcome. I do it with all my love.
0: In the fifth station, we see how Simon of Cyrene helps to carry Jesus' cross. We adore you, O Christ, and we bless you.
5: Because by your holy cross, you have redeemed the world.
6: Hey, hurry up. Can't you go any faster? I want to get this job finished. Hey, you!
7: Me?
6: Yeah, you. You in the brown tunic. What's your name?
7: My name is Simon of Cyrene.
6: Come here and help him carry the cross.
8: Thank you, my friend.
0: Simon helped Jesus to carry the cross. We should always help other people.
2: For example, when you go shopping with your mom and she needs help carrying the bags.
0: That's a good example. Even when it's hard work.
2: Right. I never like carrying the groceries.
3: You can also help her by clearing the table after dinner.
0: That's great. When you help your mom, you're helping Jesus because he said, "What you do for others, you do for me." At the sixth station, Veronica wipes Jesus' face. We adore you, O Christ, and we bless you.
5: Because by your holy cross, you have redeemed the world.
9: I can't bear it. I'm going to wipe away the blood and the sweat.
6: What? Hey, what are you doing? Get out of here.
9: I'm going to wipe Jesus' face.
6: Forget it. Go back to your place or we'll whip you back there.
9: Look, Jesus' face is printed on my veil.
0: Jesus left the image of his face on Veronica's veil. You know, this always reminds me that we should share our things with other people.
2: You mean I should let my friends play with my toys?
0: That's right.
2: But they're mine. It's just, if I lend my friend my bike, I won't be able to play with it myself.
0: Jesus was generous because he gave everything. He even gave his own life. And if Jesus gave his life, don't you think we can share our toys or our bicycles for a little while? Jesus is an example of generosity.
2: Joseph, can I borrow your bicycle?
10: Sure.
2: Here it is. Thanks. You're a good and generous friend.
0: At the seventh station, we'll see how Jesus falls to the ground for a second time. We adore you, O Christ, and we bless you.
5: Because by your holy cross, you have redeemed the world.
6: Watch this. Lying on the ground again. Move it! We don't have all day.
0: Jesus fell for a second time, but he got to his feet again, holding tight to the cross. We're just children, and that's why Jesus asks us to make an effort to do the little things in life.
3: Right. Like getting up first thing in the morning.
2: Or doing your homework,

0: if you don't feel like it. If you do them cheerfully, these little things are a great treasure in the eyes of God. At the eighth station, we'll see how Jesus consoled the women of Jerusalem. We adore you, O Christ, and we bless you.
1: Because by your holy cross, you have redeemed the world.
2: I can't watch this.
3: Daughters of Jerusalem, do not weep for me. Weep for yourselves and for your children.
0: Jesus is suffering for the sins of all mankind, including mine and yours. It's as if everyone's sins had turned into Jesus's cross.
4: And does Jesus always forgive?
0: Yes. When we confess, it's Jesus himself who forgives us through the words of the priest.
4: Jesus is so good, he always forgives us.
5: And that's why we should also forgive people if they hurt us. Isn't that right?
0: That's right. We should forgive just like Jesus forgives us. At the ninth station, Jesus falls for the third time. We adore you, O Christ, and we bless you.
1: Because by your holy cross, you have redeemed the world.
0: Look, Jesus is leaving the city and heading for that hill over there. Do you know what it's called? It's called the Hill of Calvary. Jesus is very tired.
6: Now, how many times are you going to fall over? At this rate, we'll never get there. Come on your feet.
0: Jesus stood up again, holding tight to the cross, to walk the last yards to the top of the Hill of Calvary. You know, when you do something bad, don't give up hope. Go to confession whenever you need to.
5: Jesus will forgive your sins and will give you his grace so you can keep going.
4: What's grace?
0: Well, you see, grace is like the gas you put in a car. It's the strength God sends us so we can live like true Catholics. At the 10th station, the soldiers took away Jesus' clothes.
1: We adore you, O Christ, and we bless you.
7: Because by your holy cross, you have redeemed the world.
6: Hey, look, he's wearing a seamless tunic.
8: You're right, that'd fit me perfectly.
6: All right, we'll throw dice for it to see who gets it.
0: Do you remember how Jesus was born? He came into the world in a humble stable with nothing, and he's going to die the same way. They didn't even leave him his tunic. He only had his cross. Jesus showed us that material things are not important.
4: You mean like video games? Or basketballs?
0: Exactly. What's really important is your soul. The richest person isn't the one who has the most toys or the most money. It's the one whose soul is clean and full of love for God and others.
5: This is the greatest treasure we can have.
0: At the 11th station, Jesus is nailed to the cross. We adore you, O Christ, and we bless you.
7: Because by your holy cross, you have redeemed the world.
0: Look, they've already nailed Jesus to the cross. Next to him, they've crucified two thieves. You can see how they treated Jesus like a thief or a murderer.
3: Father, forgive them, for they know not what they do.
8: What did he say?
6: I think he said he'd forgive us.
8: I don't understand. We're putting him to death and he forgives us. I've never seen anything like it.
9: Hey, aren't you the Messiah? Well, if you are, save yourself and us. I see it was all a lie. You're not the Messiah.
8: Be quiet. You and I are here because we're thieves. But this man has done nothing wrong. Lord, remember me when you come into your kingdom.
3: Truly I say to you, today you will be with me in paradise.
0: See how good Jesus is? One sign of repentance is enough for him to take this man to heaven with him. Jesus teaches us to forgive.
10: Yeah, that's what we say in the Lord's Prayer, remember?
4: Forgive us our trespasses as we forgive those who trespass against us.
5: If someone asks you for forgiveness, forgive them from the heart, like Jesus did.

0: Hey, you, Jesus, aren't you the king of the Jews? If you are, then get down from that cross.
1: Right. Look at your king. Aren't you the son of God?
2: It will soon be over.
3: Woman, behold your son. Son, behold your mother.
4: Did you hear that? Jesus gave us his mother. He wanted the Blessed Virgin Mary to be the mother of all mankind.
3: I'm thirsty.
1: Dip a sponge in vinegar and let him drink from it.
3: It is finished. Father, into your hands I commend my spirit.
4: Jesus has died. Listen, I want to tell you something very important. Listen carefully. Imagine you're carrying a backpack. Every time you do something bad, it's as if you put a stone in it. Eventually, the pack would weigh so much that you wouldn't be able to walk. Your back would ache. Well, Jesus wanted to take all the stones out of the packs of all the men and women in the world. And do you know what he did with the stones? He put them in his own pack. Imagine what Jesus's pack would weigh. Well, that is the Passion. The cross symbolizes that backpack. When Jesus died, all those stones disappeared. Do you understand now? Jesus died on the cross so that we can travel to heaven without that load of stones.
5: Each time we confess, does Jesus take the stones out of our backpack?
4: Yes, that's why we should be sure to thank him and be happy. At the 13th station, we'll see how Jesus is taken down from the cross. We adore you, O Christ, and we bless you.
6: Because by your holy cross, you have redeemed the world.
7: Let us take Jesus's body. We've prepared a new tomb for him.
1: I'm sorry. I can't let just anyone take a prisoner's body. You'll have to talk to the governor.
7: I have done so. Here is the order. Now let me take Jesus so we can bury him with the dignity that he deserves.
0: I didn't expect this of you, Nicodemus. You know the law and our customs. Are you on the traitor's side?
8: I am on the side of this good man.
0: You two have betrayed us. Just wait till the rest of Sanhedrin find out. You'll be expelled.
8: Really? That doesn't matter. My conscience and my duty come first.
0: You haven't heard the last of this.
9: You see, when all Jesus' friends had run away in fear, Joseph of Arimathea and Nicodemus came to his defense.
10: That's right. We should be brave like them. Not be ashamed to pray in public or to say grace before meals. Never be ashamed to show you're a Catholic. It's good for everyone to know you pray.

0: At the 14th station, Jesus is laid in the tomb. We adore you, O Christ, and we bless you.
1: Because by your holy cross, you have redeemed the world.
0: They've just laid Jesus in the tomb. It's all over. It's been a very long and exhausting day. The women who followed Jesus are sad and tired, and they go back to their homes. Jesus has been buried, but listen, on the third day, something incredible happened. In the evening of the first day of the week, Jesus' disciples were hiding in a house in fear of their lives. And then Jesus appeared among them and said,
2: "Peace be with you. As the Father has sent me, so I send you."
0: 40 days later, Jesus ascended into heaven to prepare a place for us at his side.
3: Yes, we have to give thanks to God for being so good and loving us so much.
0: To complete the way of the cross, we could say a Hail Mary. What do you think?
4: I think that would be great. So let's ask our Mother in Heaven to help us to be better people.
3: To put the stations of the cross into practice.
5: Hail Mary, full of grace, the Lord is with thee. Blessed art thou among women, and

0: Chaplet of the Seven Sorrows of Mary. Hello, Sister Lucia.
1: Hi, kids. How are you doing?
0: Very well. What are you doing?
1: I'm picking flowers for the chapel.
2: I love flowers.
0: Sister Lucia.
1: Yes, Christine?
0: We have come to learn to pray the Chaplet of the Seven Sorrows of Mary.
1: Oh, I think that's a great idea. It's a beautiful devotion because sometimes we suffer in our lives and have sad times as well as happy times. Jesus turned his suffering into something good because through his passion, he saved us from sin and opened the gates of heaven. We can unite our suffering with the suffering of Jesus on the cross and turn it into something good too.
0: That's what Mary did, right?
1: Yes, she offered her suffering to God.
2: So, did Mary suffer during her life?
1: Yes, Mary also shows us that suffering can be accepted and offered to God the Father in repentance for our sins.
3: How can we do that?
1: We can unite our sufferings with those of Jesus on the cross, like the Virgin Mary did.
3: Hang on a moment. What good does this do?
1: Well, it means we can offer our sufferings to God so that sinners will be converted and many people will go to heaven, like Jesus did by dying on the cross. So our sufferings are of great value. They are a treasure.
3: Does that mean that every time we offer our sufferings to God, it's like a treasure?
1: That's right. Sufferings offered to God are a great treasure.
2: Wow!
3: Wow! I didn't know.
1: Thanks to Jesus, we can turn our suffering into something good. Also, St. Paul wrote a letter to the Colossians and said something very important. Look.
4: It makes me happy to suffer for you, as I am suffering now. And in my flesh I am filling up what is lacking in the afflictions of Christ on behalf of his body, which is the church.
3: I don't understand.
1: You see, we're all members of the church, which is the mystical body of Jesus. The greatest act in the life of Jesus was his passion. That is, God suffered all the terrible pains of his passion for each one of us. So, if we patiently bear our sufferings out of love for God and offer our sufferings for the body of Christ in union with his sufferings, it becomes much easier to suffer. It brings out all that is good in us, and we merit the greatest rewards. We must also remember that God always gives us the strength to bear our suffering when we turn to him in prayer and ask for his help. Well, do you want me to teach you how to pray the Chaplet of the Seven Sorrows of Mary? Very good. We can go to the Chapel of Our Lady of Sorrows.
2: That's great!
0: You can come with us too and pray this beautiful devotion.
1: Well, let's go. We are now in the Chapel of Our Lady of Sorrows. And this image of the Blessed Virgin Mary reminds us that she suffered during her life.
3: Just as we suffer, right?
1: Yes, that's why she's co-redemptrix with her son Jesus.
3: Does that mean that the sufferings of Mary help many sinners to be converted?
1: That's right, and we can do the same.
3: Yes, because our sufferings are a treasure.
1: That's right.
0: Sister Lucia, how do we pray this devotion?
1: Well, first we travel with our imagination to a passage of the Gospel.

0: to observe a moment in the life of our Mother Mary, and then we will say a very beautiful prayer.
1: Seven times?
0: Yes.
1: Right. We like traveling with our imagination.
0: We can begin with a prayer that the Virgin Mary revealed to Marie Claire Mukangango in Kibeho, Rwanda, which goes like this. My God, I offer you this rosary for your glory, in honor of your Holy Mother, the Blessed Virgin, so I can share and meditate upon her suffering. I humbly beg you to give me true repentance from my heart for all my sins. Amen.
1: Amen.
0: Now we pray the act of contrition. Oh my God, I am heartily sorry for having offended thee, and I detest all my sins because I dread the loss of heaven and the pains of hell, but most of all because they offend thee, my God, who are all good and deserving of all my love, I firmly resolve with the help of thy grace to confess my sins, to do penance, and to amend my life. Amen. Okay, now we will begin to meditate on the seven sorrows. The first sorrow is the prophecy of Simeon. Let's close our eyes and fly to Jerusalem with our imagination.
1: That was great! We traveled with our imagination!
0: Okay, we are in Jerusalem and the person you can see is Simeon.
1: You mean that old man?
0: Yes, Simeon is a very old and a very good man. The Gospel says he was righteous and devout. He was waiting for the consolation of Israel, and the Holy Spirit was with him.
2: And what does Simeon have to do with the Virgin Mary?
0: Well, the Holy Spirit had revealed to Simeon that he would not die until he had seen the Messiah of the Lord.
2: The Messiah of the Lord is Jesus, right, Sister Lucia?
0: That's right. Simeon is waiting to meet Jesus, Mary, and Joseph. They are about to arrive. Look, there they are. Saint Joseph and the Virgin Mary come to the temple to present the baby Jesus, as was the Jewish law at the time.
3: Now, Master, you can let your servant go in peace, just as you promised.
4: Because my eyes have seen the salvation for which you have prepared for all nations to see, a light for revelation to the Gentiles, and glory for your people, Israel.
1: Mary and Joseph are probably surprised to hear those words, right?
2: Right, because they don't know Simeon.
0: That's right. Simeon has taken the baby Jesus in his arms and started to say all these things. But look, now he's going to tell the Virgin Mary something very important.
3: Behold, this child is destined for the fall and rise of many in Israel, and to be a sign that will be contradicted, and a sword will pierce your own soul too, so that the thoughts of many hearts may be revealed.
2: Will a sword pierce Mary's soul? I don't understand.
0: Simeon is talking about the sorrow Mary will suffer when she sees her son dying on the cross.
2: Oh, I understand now.
0: Well, let's go back to the chapel. Now, after traveling with our imagination to hear Simeon, we can say a very beautiful prayer, all right? Okay, put your hands together and say, Virgin Mary, for the sadness you felt when Simeon told you that a sword of sorrow would pierce your soul, we accompany you in this sorrow, and by its merits, make us worthy of being your children and able to imitate your virtues.
1: That's it?
0: Yes, now we pray a Hail Mary. Hail Mary, full of grace, the Lord is with thee. Blessed art thou among women, and blessed is the fruit of thy womb, Jesus.
5: Holy Mary, Mother of God, pray for us sinners now and at the hour of our death. Amen.
0: Okay, let's continue. The second sorrow is the flight into Egypt. Let's close our eyes and travel to the desert with our imagination. Look, we're in the desert, and we're going to see the Blessed Mother with the baby Jesus in her arms and Saint Joseph. Look, there they are.
2: And where are they going?
0: They're fleeing to Egypt.
2: Why?
0: You see, an angel appeared to Saint Joseph in a dream during the night and told him to go to Egypt because Herod wanted to kill the child.
2: That's terrible. Jesus is just a baby. He couldn't hurt anyone.
0: Yes, but Herod thinks that Jesus is a king who wants to take his throne.
2: And did they know anyone in Egypt?
0: Yes, there was a Jewish population in Egypt, so it must have been a place of refuge for the Holy Family. However, the circumstances in which they had to flee must have been difficult.

0: difficult because they had no time to pack and take many belongings with them. So they would have to start from scratch.
1: Wow!
0: Well, we can go back to the chapel. You see, Mary teaches us to trust completely in God.
1: Yes, because they obeyed the angel right away.
0: That's right, and that's how we should always obey.
1: Well, yes, but I sometimes find it hard to obey right away.
2: Joseph!
1: What?
2: Can you set the table? Lunch is ready.
1: I can't right now, Mom. I'm playing a video game. I'll set the table when I finish. Oh, boy, I'm really sorry I said that.
0: Saint Joseph and Mary obeyed without thinking about what could happen to them. That's how we should obey our parents and teachers as well.
2: Joseph!
1: Yes?
2: Can you set the table? Lunch is ready.
1: Okay, Mom. I'm coming.
0: Okay, now we'll say the next prayer. Virgin Mary, for the sorrow you felt when you had to flee so far and so quickly, with great hardships, especially since your child was so small, we accompany you in this sorrow. And by its merits, teach us how to flee from the temptations of the devil and obey right away. Hail Mary, full of grace, the Lord is with thee. Blessed art thou among women, and blessed is the fruit of thy womb, Jesus.
3: Holy Mary, Mother of God, pray for us sinners now and at the hour of our death. Amen.
0: Very good, children. Now let's continue with the third sorrow. The third sorrow is the loss of the child Jesus in the temple.
4: Did Jesus get lost?
0: Yes, when he was 12. Let's travel to the desert with our imagination. You see, the Holy Family traveled to Jerusalem with these people for the feast of the Passover and returned, but Jesus is not with them.
5: What are they going to do now?
0: They're going back to Jerusalem to look for Jesus.
4: Let's go with them.
0: All right, let's close our eyes and fly to Jerusalem with our imagination.
5: Great! We're in Jerusalem!
0: Yes, but Mary and Joseph have been searching for Jesus frantically, day and night. They've been looking for him for 3 days and still have not found him.
6: Have you heard about that child?
7: Yes, he's incredible. He's speaking in the temple with the teachers of the law. He has great wisdom.
4: Where are Mary and Joseph going now?
0: They're going to the temple. Jesus is there. Let's go.

0: My child, why have you done this to us? See how worried your father and I have been looking for you?
1: Why were you looking for me? Did you not know that I must be in my father's house?
0: They didn't understand what Jesus was saying to them.
2: 3 days searching for him. I would have died.
0: You're right. It was very hard for Mary and Joseph. Let's go back to the chapel. You know, let's always remember to be with Jesus, who is present in the tabernacle in every Catholic church in the world, so that we can continue to learn from him and grow in our relationship with him.
2: Yes, that's a great idea, because we can always find Jesus present in the tabernacle.
0: Well said, Enrique. Now we put our hands together and say this prayer. Virgin Mary, for the tears you shed and the sorrow you felt on losing your son, we accompany you in this sorrow and by its merits keep children and young people from straying from the path of God's law. Hail Mary, full of grace, the Lord is with thee. Blessed art thou among women, and blessed is the fruit of thy womb, Jesus.
3: Holy Mary, Mother of God, pray for us sinners now and at the hour of our death. Amen.
0: Now let us meditate on the fourth sorrow, which is the meeting of Jesus and Mary on the way of the cross. We can travel to Jerusalem with our imagination. Look, there's Jesus carrying the cross.
4: I feel really sorry for him.
0: Yes, the passion of Jesus is very sad because he suffered a lot.
4: Is that the Blessed Mother?
0: Yes, she's watching her son carry the cross on his back. Their eyes meet. They understand each other. Mary knows that she

0: Jesus is the Son of God and knows what his mission is.
1: What is it?
0: To redeem us from sin by dying on the cross.
1: Wow.
0: Mary's sorrow is very deep. We can console the Immaculate Heart of Mary by praying for the conversion of sinners, who are the cause of Jesus' passion and death.
2: Right! We could pray for the conversion of sinners!
0: Okay, Christine. Now we can go back to the convent chapel. Let's pray. Virgin Mary, for the tears you shed and the sorrow you felt on watching your son carry the cross, he who willingly suffered for us and was crowned with thorns to deliver us from sin, we accompany you in this sorrow, and by its merits, show us how to be humble as he is.
2: What a beautiful prayer!
0: Yes, it is. Now we will say the Hail Mary. Hail Mary, full of grace, the Lord is with thee. Blessed art thou among women, and blessed is the fruit of thy womb, Jesus.
3: Holy Mary, Mother of God, pray for us sinners now and at the hour of our death. Amen.
0: Very good, children. Let's continue with the fifth sorrow. The fifth sorrow is the crucifixion and death of Jesus. We can travel to Golgotha with our imagination, which is the place where Jesus was crucified. Look, there's Jesus, nailed to the cross, and next to him are the Virgin Mary and St. John.
1: St. John was so brave.
0: You're right. When all the disciples had fled, he stayed at the foot of the cross. But listen to what Jesus says to him now.
4: Woman, behold your son. Behold your mother.
0: And the gospel says that from then on, St. John took Mary into his home. Jesus gave us his mother as our mother. She is co-redemptrix. And if we unite our sufferings to the sufferings of Jesus on the cross for love of him, and for the body of Christ, it will bring out everything that is good in us.
2: It's wonderful that we can turn our sufferings into something good by offering them for our sins and the sins of others. Right, Sister Lucia?
0: Very good, Christine. I see that you understood it very well. We can go back to the chapel now. Let's pray. Virgin Mary, for the tears you shed and the sorrow you felt on watching your son nailed to the cross, we accompany you in this sorrow, and by its merits, never allow us to die because of sin, and let us receive the fruits of redemption. Hail Mary, full of grace, the Lord is with thee. Blessed art thou among women, and blessed is the fruit of thy womb, Jesus.
3: Holy Mary, Mother of God, pray for us sinners now and at the hour of our death. Amen.
0: The sixth sorrow of the Virgin Mary is the taking down of the body of Jesus from the cross. Okay, now we can close our eyes and return to Golgotha.
2: Sister Lucia, the sky has gone dark.
0: Yes, the gospel says, from noon to mid-afternoon, the whole region was plunged into darkness. But now listen to what Jesus says. Listen.
4: My God, why have you forsaken me?
5: This one is calling for Elijah.
0: Now one of the soldiers gives him a sponge soaked in vinegar to drink.
6: Wait, let us see if Elijah comes to save him.
0: Jesus now dies.
2: What was that?
1: An earthquake?
0: Yes, when Jesus died, the earth trembled.
5: Truly, this was the Son of God.
0: Look, now they take Jesus from the cross and give him to his mother.
2: The poor Virgin Mary has her dead son in her arms.
0: That's right. That's a very great sorrow that the Virgin Mary suffered.
1: Now I understand. Simeon was talking about this sorrow when he said that a sword would pierce the soul of Mary. Right, Sister Lucia?
0: That's right. It's the sword that pierced the soul of Mary. Okay, children. Now we can go back to the chapel of Our Lady of Sorrows. Let's pray. Virgin Mary, for the tears you shed and the sorrow you felt in seeing Jesus dead in your arms, we accompany you in this sorrow. And by its merits, teach us how to love Jesus as he loves us. Hail Mary, full of grace, the Lord is with thee. Blessed art thou among women, and blessed is the fruit of thy womb, Jesus.
3: Holy Mary, Mother of God, pray for us sinners now and at the hour of our death. Amen.
0: The seventh sorrow is the burial of Jesus. We can close our eyes and travel to the tomb of Jesus with our imagination.
7: Is that the tomb where they put Jesus?
0: Yes, that's right. And look, there's the Virgin Mary with some other women.
8: And who's that man?
0: That's Joseph of Arimathea. The tomb is his, but he wanted them to put Jesus there.
8: How generous.
9: And how brave, because being a friend of Jesus is now very dangerous, right, Sister Lucia?
0: That's right. Joseph of Arimathea asked Pilate for the body of Jesus. That was very brave of him.
2: And are the women very sad?
0: Yes, the Virgin Mary and the other women have been with Jesus throughout his passion. And now they're very sad and tired. But you already know that on the third day, Jesus will rise from the dead.
2: Yes, that's why we're happy.
0: Exactly. Now is the time for hope. Well, we can go back to the chapel. Now we put our hands together and say this prayer. Virgin Mary, for the tears you shed and the sorrow you felt when you buried your son, after having suffered so much throughout his passion, we accompany you in this sorrow, and by its merits grant each one of us the particular grace we ask of you. Hail Mary, full of grace, the Lord is with thee. Blessed art thou among women, and blessed is the fruit of thy womb, Jesus.
3: Holy Mary, Mother of God, pray for us sinners now and at the hour of our death. Amen.
0: Repeat three times, Mary, conceived without sin, pray for us who have recourse to thee.
3: Mary, conceived without sin, pray for us who have recourse to thee. Mary, conceived without sin, pray for us who have recourse to thee. Mary, conceived without sin, pray for us who have recourse to thee.
0: To finish, we can say a prayer that the Virgin Mary herself revealed to Mary Claire Mukangango in Kibeho, Rwanda, which goes like this. Queen of Martyrs, your heart suffered so much. I beg you, by the merits of the tears you shed in these terrible and sorrowful times, to obtain for me and all the sinners of the world the grace of complete sincerity and repentance. Amen.
3: Amen.
2: Sister Lucia.
0: Yes, Christine?
2: Have we finished the chaplet of the seven sorrows of Mary now?
0: Yes, but listen, Mary appeared to Saint Bridget in the Middle Ages and told her the graces she would give those who live this devotion. Do you want to see this?
8: Can we?
0: Of course. We have to close our eyes and travel to that moment with our imagination. I will grant peace to their families. They will be enlightened about the divine mysteries. I will console them in their sorrows, and I will accompany them in their work. I will give them as much as they ask for as long as it does not oppose the adorable will of my divine Son or the sanctification of their souls. I will defend them in their spiritual battles with the infernal enemy, and I will protect them at every instant of their lives. I will visibly help them at the moment of their death. They will see the face of their mother. I have obtained this grace from my divine Son that those who propagate this devotion to my tears and sorrows will be taken directly from this earthly life to eternal happiness, since all their sins will be forgiven and my Son and I will be their eternal consolation and joy.
8: It was fantastic.
9: Sure was.
2: Okay, friends, we're coming to the end of the program, and Sister Lucia is going to help us summarize what we've learned.
0: Okay, Christine, who's going to tell me what you've learned?
9: We've learned that suffering is a treasure, and that we can unite our bad times to the sufferings of Jesus on the cross for love of him, and for the body of Christ. Doing this brings out all that is good in us and makes us worthy of the greatest rewards.
8: Right.
7: When we offer our sufferings for sinners, it's because we want them to repent so they can go to heaven.
0: Very good. I see that you've learned the value of suffering. And you've prayed the chaplet of the seven sorrows of Mary very well.
2: Well, children, it's time to say goodbye. See you in the next program.
3: Bye-bye. Bye-bye.

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1: The Trappists, a lifestyle of humble contemplation rooted in the timeless gift of silence. 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
2: Some of spiritual masters say that the purpose of the monastery is to find your heart, to find your true self. 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
3: Hi, this is Doug Keck, inviting you to join me next time when our guest author is Dr. Matthew Wiseman. His book is The Two Jerusalems, My Conversion from the Messianic Movement to the Catholic Church.
4: Your assumptions about the way the world are can be very powerful. They can really shape the way you see reality. And that's a very strong assumption among Baptists and Messianics, is that everything Catholic is pagan.
3: That's author Dr. Matthew Wiseman, next time on Bookmark.

We've talked a lot about arguments in this series, but until now, we've never actually talked about arguments. I know, that seems contradictory, but it's not once you break it down. We've talked about different arguments, but we've never actually talked about an argument in itself. So why is this important now? Because just as a perfectly sound statement can seem contradictory, a perfectly self-refuting argument can seem sound. We need to be wary of these arguments. The debate over God's existence is probably one of the most long-standing in human history, so you can imagine the countless arguments surrounding its case. But let's not get caught up in history. The argument we want to examine today is pushed by the new atheist. The what? Atheists are people who deny God's existence. The new ones are just a fancy title they get for not being old. Kind of like a new pair of the same old shoes you get regularly. More than proposing arguments for God's existence, they oppose arguments for God's existence. In fact, this constitutes one of their arguments. First premise, if there are no good arguments for a claim, then if we are rational, we should deny it. Second premise, there are no good arguments for God's existence. Thus, the new atheists say, if we are rational, we should deny that God exists. Or, inversely, if you believe in God's existence, you are irrational, so the new atheists say. Let's break it down. For an argument to be sound, the premises must be true and the conclusion must necessarily follow. Well, to start, there are good arguments for God's existence, so false premise and therefore conclusion. But worse than an unsound argument is a self-refuting one. Atheists claim that God does not exist because there are no good arguments to prove it. They, on the other hand, have offered no good arguments to prove that God does not exist. So, to use their line of reasoning, we'd have to conclude, there are no good arguments to support the claim that God does not exist. Therefore, God exists.

0: O Christ Jesus, I acknowledge thee, King of the universe. All that has been created has been made for thee. Exercise upon me all thy rights. I renew all my baptismal promises, renouncing Satan and all his works and pomps. I promise to live a good Christian life and to do all in my power to procure the triumphs of the rights of God and thy church. Divine Heart of Jesus, I offer thee my poor actions in order to obtain that all hearts may acknowledge thy sacred kingship, and that thus the reign of thy peace may be established throughout the universe. Amen.
1: Hello and welcome to our series, Forgotten Heritage, Europe and Her Saints. I'm Father Owen Gorman, and together with Father John Hogan, we will be looking at one of the greatest martyrs in the Middle Ages, and that is St. Thomas à Becket. Please join us in just a moment.

0: Hello and welcome to our series, Europe and Her Saints' Forgotten Heritage. My name is Father Owen Gorman, and together with my friend Father John Hogan, in this episode we will be bringing you on pilgrimage to Canterbury in England, for it was there in the year 1170 that a crime was committed, a crime against the Archbishop of Canterbury, Thomas à Becket, who suffered martyrdom there at the hands of four knights dispatched from the king, King Henry II. Now, Father John is here to discuss this great life with us, this great man. Father, just as we begin, set him in his context. When was he born?
1: Well, St. Thomas à Becket was born at the beginning of the 12th century, 1118. And it was an interesting time in history because I suppose England as we know it was, I suppose, a little bit different to what we know now. England and Normandy were really one kingdom. And so there was a lot of influence between the English and the French. St. Thomas à Becket's family had Norman roots. So he was, I suppose, a mixture of both English and French, or at least Norman. He was born to Gilbert Becket and his wife Matilda. He had a very privileged upbringing. His father had a lot of property, and so the family lived on the rents of that property. And so he was a bit of a precocious child, I suppose, and he liked his money and he liked his good time. He got a good education, and when he was 10, his father sent him to Merton Priory to receive a good education, and then he sent him to a grammar school in London. Now, he did the basic work, but I don't think Thomas was any great scholar. His Latin remained very rudimentary throughout his life, so I suppose he was intent on a life of pleasure, and the idea of work really didn't feature into the equation at all. But unfortunately, things happened that demolished the hopes of a life of pleasure. His father lost his money. And so poor old Thomas found himself having to go out and do an honest day's work, at which point he got a job as a clerk and found that he was going to have to support his family.
0: But he really, I suppose, climbed a ladder of success and made many associations that brought him to a position of great influence.
1: Oh, yes. Thomas was very ambitious. His father had a lot of contacts. In the life of pleasure, the father had a friend who had estates and everything, somewhat estates. So Thomas was out kind of hunting and hawking and all of that. But one of his father's friends, perhaps even a relation, was the Archbishop of Canterbury, Theobald of Bec. And he eventually got into the service of the Archbishop. And the Archbishop recognised there was great promise here in this young man, great ability and great ambition. And he used it for the mission. Thomas was sent on a number of missions to Rome, and he did very, very well. So the Archbishop said, you know, there's somebody here, I think I can trust this guy. Maybe there was a bit of nepotism there as well. But he had to be prepared. So he decided to send Thomas both to Bologna and to Auxerre to study canon law. And there Thomas got a good grounding in theological formation there. Not that he was very theological at this point, but he eventually became the Archdeacon of Canterbury around the year 1154. And this was a very important position within Canterbury Diocese. It brought Thomas into the company of many important people, including the King, Henry II.
0: Now, although he was a cleric at this stage, he really wasn't dedicated completely to the clerical life, was he?
1: No, he wasn't. I suppose a cleric back then was different from a cleric today because many men, in fact, it was believed at one stage, one-fifth of the male population of England were clerics. They would have taken on some of the minor orders simply because many of the positions that they would have held would have been positions governed by the church, and so to get on you had to enter into the orders. Thomas certainly was not a pious man at all. Indeed, his friendship with Henry II was about pleasure and about hawking and hunting and women and wine and song and all of that. So again, he managed to get himself a good position, which got him back on track to a life of pleasure. As for the life of prayer and God, didn't really exist at all. In fact, he was self-serving. He wanted to attain the highest office in the land, have a good life, have a good time and enjoy himself.
0: When did he become friends with the king?
1: He became friends with the king when he was working for the Archbishop of Canterbury. And the Archbishop of Canterbury put in words on his behalf. The Archbishop would have told Henry, this guy is good. He's good at what he does. And so, you know, if anything comes up, you should really consider the guy for these positions. And in fact, one of the highest offices in the land did come up. In the year 1155, the position of Lord Chancellor of England became vacant. And so the Archbishop of Canterbury put forward Thomas as his nomination. Henry had seen Thomas, he got on well with him, and he said, you know, this is a guy I can work with, and he appointed him Lord Chancellor. Now, when Henry II said, this is a guy I can work with, basically it meant, here is a guy that I can manipulate. Here is a guy that I can get to do my dirty work. And that's what Thomas did. He was ambitious, he wanted to get on, he wanted money, he wanted pleasure, he would keep the king happy. His main task as Lord Chancellor of England was to keep the money coming in taxes, into the king's coffers. And of course, that was just as important for Thomas as it was for the king, because if Thomas was going to get the money for his lifestyle, he had to keep the king happy, keep him sweet. And that's what Thomas did. He kept the money rolling in, and Henry was delighted. This is a guy thinks the same things as I think. I can work with this guy.
0: Because really, in Henry, we really don't have a model of a righteous king, do we?
1: Oh, God help us, no. Henry was dysfunctional. There's a movie called The Lion in Winter, and it stars Peter O'Toole and Catherine Hepburn. And it talks about, he plays that King Henry II, and she, the wife, Eleanor of Aquitaine. And if you watch that movie, you see a dysfunctional family. And you know, I know there's artistic license there, but Henry was very much like that, or somewhat like that. His own son and heir, Henry the Younger, hated his father. He was actually fostered out to Thomas à Becket's household. It was a custom that noble children were kind of fostered out to other nobles, again, to build up contacts and all that. And young Henry found more fatherly love with Thomas, as bad as he was, than he found with his father. So in a sense, there was a devotion and a loyalty there which young King Henry, or young Prince Henry at that time, would have had to the future Archbishop.
0: But Thomas underwent a great change in his life, didn't it? And when did that happen?
1: That happened when he was appointed to the highest position in the church in England. Henry wanted an Archbishop of Canterbury who would do his bidding. And in 1162, Theobald died. And so Henry said, I'll put my man into that position and I will rule the church as well. And so Thomas was appointed the Archbishop of Canterbury. And Thomas, of course, was delighted with this, you know. Now, he wasn't a priest. So on the 2nd of June, 1162, he was ordained a priest. And on the 3rd of June, 1162, he was ordained a bishop. And so it seemed everything was going great. You know, he was going to sit back, the lap of luxury, the amount of money that would be coming into Canterbury, the various stipends and the lands that he had. He seemed that everything was just going to work out. But I suppose that's the moment the Holy Spirit hit him, because that was the moment that he had a conversion, a major conversion in his life. We're not quite sure what happened. The historians will tell us he began to live a more ascetic life. But we as people of faith will recognize that God touched his heart at that point. And maybe he realized, I now have been given great responsibility for the church. And you know, my life has not been good, and I really need to sort myself out. He began to live a life of prayer. He began to wear a hair shirt and practice penances and fasting. And you know, the story of Thomas à Becket, the saint, began at that moment, which was the most interesting moment, because he was the last person you would have picked for that position. And you know, we see it throughout history. Most unworthy men have been appointed to positions in the church, and then suddenly, as I say, the minute they get there, them themselves on the seat of either be a papacy or an archbishopric or whatever, they convert. And that's what happened to Thomas à Becket.
0: Now, I don't think Henry would have appreciated his conversion, and obviously with one man moving very solidly in the direction of Christ and fidelity to him, and another man stuck in his worldly ways, there was bound to be tension in that relationship.
1: Oh my word, Henry realised it very, very quickly. He realised it very, very quickly. He couldn't understand what has happened to this guy. This is my man. I put him in place to govern for me. And this guy has just gone rogue. He saw Thomas's lifestyle and just couldn't understand it. He wasn't there for the drinking anymore. He wasn't there for the women or the wine or the song. And Henry realized within a year he had to do something about Thomas. He had to get rid of him. He began to do a round with the bishops of England and for Northern France, Normandy. And they said, we want you to basically get rid of this guy. I want you to help me get rid of this guy, because he's not good for us. He failed with some bishops. They really admired Thomas. Other bishops, of course, the king came first before church, and they did what they could. But I think there were external events then that were going to lead to serious problems between Henry and Thomas.
0: What are some of the issues that really, crystallised this relationship and led to the ultimate martyrdom of Thomas?
1: Thomas realised the church was not free in England at that particular point in time. It was a realisation that would come 500 years later, of course, when the whole Reformation, which mirrored the whole kind of conflict between Thomas and Henry II. The church struggled for freedom. The church had been associated with the crown. Henry would see himself as being able to appoint bishops and decide for himself what way the church should be working within England. Even kind of state officials and the king would have taken some of the revenues of the church to fill their coffers. One of the big issues was that of the courts. There were both church courts and the state courts under the king. And clerics were tried in church courts. And those who weren't clerics were tried in civil courts under the king. And the king felt this is wrong. Clerics should be tried in my courts because the ecclesiastical courts are just too light. You know, they let them away with murder. And sometimes actually they did. But the penances they did impose were much, much lighter than what the state courts, the civil courts conferred. So Henry wanted control of those courts as well. And he said, you know, the clerics have to be tried in our courts. Okay, there's a point to that. We know that perhaps he was not quite wrong there, that there was a truth in that. But he also wanted to reduce the influence of Rome. Mm-hmm. And so on the 30th of January, 1164, he called all the bishops to his hunting lodge in Clarendon. And there he issued what they called the Constitutions of Clarendon. And in these constitutions, he nullified the power of the church in England, almost, but not quite, broke the connection with Rome and made the church subject to him. Now, this was an interesting proposal. Thomas tried to resist it initially. He did go along with some of it. A lot of the bishops went along with Henry. But when it came to the final signing of the document, Thomas absolutely refused. And of course, at that stage, everything was ready for a showdown. We seem to have a lot of showdowns in the church.
0: Well, this is shaping up to an almighty showdown between church and state. And maybe we'll just take a break there now and invite our viewers to come back to us as Father John will lead us into that and lead us to the martyrdom of Thomas at Canterbury. Please join us in a moment.

0: Dear brothers and sisters, I invite you to the 6th World Apostolic Congress of Mercy, which will take place this summer, June 7th to the 12th in Vilnius. Vilnius is the place from which, through St. Faustina, the message of mercy was entrusted to the world. From here, it spread to all the continents. This June, people from all over the world will return to Vilnius to bear witness that this message is alive. During the days of the Congress, we will gather for conferences, masses, prayers, testimonies, and meetings. 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
2: O blessed Joseph, faithful guardian of my Redeemer, Jesus Christ, protector of thy chaste spouse, the Virgin Mother of God, I choose thee this day to be my special patron and advocate, and I firmly resolve to honor thee all the days of my life. Therefore, I humbly beseech thee to receive me as thy client, to instruct me in every doubt, to comfort me in every affliction, to obtain for me and for all the knowledge and love of the heart of Jesus, and finally to defend and protect me at the hour of my death.

0: of St. Thomas à Becket, who was martyred at Canterbury in England in the year 1170. Now, before the break, Father John, you were reflecting with me on the constitutions of Clarendon that really put the church in England in a very difficult position. What was Thomas à Becket's reaction to those as Archbishop of Canterbury?
1: At the end of the day, and I say at the end of the day, he rejected them. As I said earlier, he was going along with some of them, you know. He was kind of thinking over it, you know, maybe, okay, something right here, okay, right, there are prerogatives we need. But at the end of the day, when he came to sign them, he wouldn't sign them. He refused. Because he realised, you know, the church is not a department of state. It must have its freedom. Mm-hmm. And here Henry II is trying to subject the church to his rule. I, as Archbishop of Canterbury and the leader of the church in England, I cannot allow that. Henry was absolutely furious. And so he began proceedings against him. In October 1164, a number of months later, he charged Thomas with contempt of royal authority. Treason, basically. And he also accused him of misconduct and malfeasance during his period as Lord Chancellor. Now, Thomas had already resigned as Lord Chancellor. When he converted, he gave up the office. He felt it was not fitting for the Archbishop of Canterbury to be the Lord Chancellor of England. Now, the first was wrong. He was not treasonable. The king basically was trying to use his power as monarch to ensure that Thomas would suffer for refusing to give in to him. On the second, the malfeasance, there might have been some truth to that because, you know, Thomas was making hay during his time as Lord Chancellor, as was Henry. So in a sense, there could have been some element of truth to that, but it's a bit ironic that Henry, who was not exactly the most prudent when it came to money during that period, should now be kind of accusing Thomas of it. It was the case of the pot calling the kettle black. But Thomas was brought up, he was tried, and he was found guilty. But Thomas refused to accept the sentence, and at that point he fled England and came to France. The King of France gave him refuge, and so he began what would be 6 years of exile, finding refuge in various places around France. Henry tried to get him. He used his influence with bishops and with leaders and religious orders to try and get him back to England to make him pay. At one point, Thomas was staying with Cistercians. He stayed over 2 years with Cistercians, and Henry put pressure on the Cistercian order that he would suppress them in England and cause all sorts of terrible things to them if they harboured Thomas. And of course, Thomas then had to flee from the Cistercians. Mm-hmm. So he had an awful time those 6 years, but it was a time of great activity. He appealed to Pope Alexander III. Now, I suppose maybe it wasn't the brightest moment for Pope Alexander in that situation. He saw the King of England, whom he needed as an ally, because he was his ally against the Emperor in Germany. He saw Thomas à Becket, who was rightfully defending the rights of the church. So Alexander was torn between the two. So he decided to take the diplomatic approach. He agreed with Thomas, but he had to keep the king's sweet. So he tried all sorts of efforts at reconciliation over those 6 years and even tried to persuade Thomas, you know, just go along with it. You know, we need to keep this guy on side. But Thomas would not play ball. Mm-hmm. Thomas said, no, we can't go with this guy because he will destroy the church. He will turn it to a department of state and we can't have that.
0: It was really a matter of principle for him, really.
1: It was a matter of principle for him, yeah. Which was absolutely amazing because huge conversion. Like Thomas, anything went for Thomas to get his position and for his ambition earlier. Now he stood by his principles and he stood by the church and he stood by God. Mm. And he stood by Peter. You know, I don't think he gave out to Pope Alexander, but he would not have been too impressed with Alexander's modus operandi. But Thomas was also excommunicating left, right and centre. A lot of the bishops were kind of working against him with the king, and he was excommunicating them, and some of the lords that were trying to undermine the church, he was excommunicating them. And of course, the king was furious with this, and he was appealing to Rome, and Alexander was trying to pacify, and this was going on for 6 years. It's very, very confusing. There's an awful lot involved, and very difficult to get into a half-hour programme. But we just say again that Thomas was standing on his principles. He didn't do everything right, but what he did do was understandable in his attempt to keep the church free from the influence of the secular state.
0: Now, out of the confusion of those years, there emerged a terrible crime, a crime against him, a crime against the church. Bring us into his martyrdom now.
1: His martyrdom basically was the result of all of this that had gone before. But then there was one very important event, which actually was the thing that really led to his death. King Henry decided to have his son and heir, young Henry, crowned junior king. It was to take place in York. And so young Henry, who had a great love for Thomas à Becket, was crowned junior king of England by the Archbishop of York.

0: When Thomas heard that these three prelates had crowned young Henry king, Thomas was furious because the privilege of the coronation belonged to Canterbury alone. And so Thomas said, that's it. He excommunicated the Archbishop of York, the Bishop of London and the Bishop of Salisbury, an excommunication that was actually upheld by Rome. Henry was absolutely furious. Now, it's kind of interesting in that time is different then as it is now. Modern communications today are such that we can see things in sequence. This is interesting because before this happened early 1170, before that, Henry had agreed to some sort of reconciliation. And so Thomas was already preparing to return to Canterbury. Then we had the problem with the coronation. Thomas heard of that and excommunicated the prelates. In the beginning of December then, Thomas returned to Canterbury after 6 years of exile. But at that point, Henry had changed, and now he was absolutely livid with Thomas. In a conversation, perhaps in court, we're not quite sure, he vented his rage against Thomas. He said something. The historians differ over what he said. Popular tradition says that he said, "Who will rid me of this turbulent priest?" Historians will disagree, but basically, we do know he said something, and four of his knights took it up as an order. And so at the end of, beginning of December, they headed down to Canterbury, and they were going to sort out Thomas a Becket. Thomas was back. He had been greeted with great joy by the people of Canterbury, by the faithful who understood this man is defending our rights and defending the rights of the church. He spent a very peaceful Christmas, although he realised something was going to happen. On the 29th of December, day dawned, and I don't know whether Thomas knew this was his last day on earth. He might have had a premonition, but as he was arriving into the cathedral, the four knights arrived. Now they came, they left their weapons and their shields and their armour in the grounds, in hidden trees and bushes in the cathedral, and they came in to meet with Thomas. They told him that he had been a dreadful servant to his lord the king, and they demanded that he must come with them now to Winchester to face charges of treason against his lord King Henry II. Thomas refused to go. There was a huge row. Thomas stormed off, and the knights went outside. Thomas was heading to Vespers. They put their armour on, they took their swords, and they went back into the cathedral. Thomas was making his way through the cathedral to the choir. They seized him, they knocked him to the ground, and each of them hit him with their swords. One of them, the first blow, took the crown of his skull off. It was a dreadful, dreadful death. He was hit twice more with swords, and then he said, and his words, I can't remember them exactly, but he basically said, "For the name of Jesus and with the freedom of the church, I am willing to die." And then the last thrust of the sword killed him, and not happy with that, they put the swords into his skull and scattered his brains and blood all over the pavement of the cathedral, and then they left. This was in the evening of the 29th of December, and a dreadful, dreadful occurrence.
1: It was a terrible crime that shocked all of Europe. Were the consequences of that?
0: Dreadful consequences. The people were absolutely distraught. His monks and cathedral chapter were in an awful state. The story of the coming to discover the body and the tears, you know, at that stage Thomas was well loved. The people were absolutely horrified, and immediately the blame turned to Henry II. It was most interesting, the people turned against their king. Alexander was absolutely shocked. I think it must have jerked him out of his kind of diplomatic ways towards Henry. Henry was excommunicated. The four knights were excommunicated. 2 years later, Alexander himself canonized Thomas as a martyr, a martyr saint, and his body was placed in the cathedral. And of course, we had the birth of the great shrine of Canterbury, which became one of the most important pilgrimage sites in medieval Europe right up to the Reformation. Henry had to do public penance. He was completely and utterly disgraced. The highlight of his penance was to come to the shrine of St. Thomas at Becket, to do homage to St. Thomas, and then to be whipped in public. All the monks and members of the cathedral chapter, various other people, they took rods, and to his bare back they whipped him in public, and it was really humiliating for him. The four knights fled to Scotland originally, found some refuge there, but they couldn't hide forever. They had been excommunicated by Pope Alexander. They went to Rome, sought absolution, and he imposed

0: a penance of 14 years upon them. And they had to go to the Holy Land and fight in the Crusades. And Thomas then went from strength to strength. His ambition dissolved for earthly ambition. He now became one of the greatest saints in Europe.
1: And you mentioned the whole reality of pilgrimage, because that was something that was so central to European life and identity for centuries.
0: Yes.
1: Sadly, then, we have another sad chapter in the Canterbury story, and indeed in Thomas's own story in the Reformation, for his relics were destroyed, weren't they?
0: Well, we're not quite sure. We don't know where the relics are. Henry VIII, when he began to seize control of the church in England, he saw the parallel. You know, there was no doubt. And the first shrine that he had to destroy was that of Thomas of Becket. So he sent his knights and his people down, and they completely and utterly destroyed the shrine of St. Thomas in Canterbury. Now, what happened to the body, we don't know. Some relics had been taken, had been disseminated throughout the church and all of those. We still have those. One story says that the monks took the body and they hid it. We don't know where it is. Other stories say that the body was destroyed. We actually don't know. All we do know that in Canterbury today, which is now a Church of England cathedral, there is a candle on the spot where Thomas's tomb had been.
1: Mm. And it is a place that, I suppose, that it reminds us of the sacrifice of many of the saints of Europe in terms of the relationship between church and state, which can be a very fraught one at times, that sometimes it is necessary to take that extra step to call on the grace of God and indeed to lay down one's life, because when the church in her central core beliefs is attacked, then it is a time for going that extra mile and almost for martyrdom, if God so calls.
0: The difficulties and challenges that St. Thomas of Becket faced are the same challenges we now face today with the rise of secularism. And that's why St. Thomas of Becket is such an important saint for us in these times.
1: Well, Father, thank you for explaining it so well, the story of St. Thomas of Becket, and may his martyrdom be an inspiration to us all. Please join us again as we continue our series, Forgotten Heritage, Europe and Her Saints.
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3: The year 150 AD, the Catholic Church confronts Gnosticism, a collection of religious sects that prized the spiritual world and condemned the utter evil of the material world. Its confusing and deceptive melding of Christian truths with Greek philosophy and other beliefs deceives a large number of Christians. In response, church leaders do not remain silent. Ignatius, Bishop of Antioch, warns his flock against Docetism, a Gnostic heresy that denies the humanity of Christ and teaches that his body is simply an illusion. Ignatius reminds believers that in the sacrament of the Holy Eucharist, the faithful consume the true body and blood of Jesus Christ. In his book, Against Heresies, Irenaeus of Lyon instructs all Christians that true doctrine comes from Jesus Christ through his apostles and their appointed successors and the Church.

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3: In most parts of northern Nigeria and in almost all parts of Nigeria, there are people who belong to different tribes and different faiths that have been existing even before independence.
4: The herders always move around with their heads searching for food and fodder for their animals. They are nomadic here.
3: Some 50 years or thereabout ago, for people of my age, the Fulani will know we are very friendly. When their parents go to rear their cattle, we stay with the children and the small kids. And sometimes we go there to take milk, while if we have food, we'll go and take to them.
4: They are looking for pasture. They are looking for water for their animals. So if there is less of water, then there will be crisis because always they would like to go into the farmlands and the farmers will not agree and then there will be conflict, definitely.
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6: coins and I have earned 2,000 more. Wonderful, his master replied, You are a good and faithful servant. I left you in charge of only a little boat. Now I will put you in charge of much more.
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0: 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And sometimes when one wants to do some business, if you are going to, then you try to make sure that you dress in a way that will be acceptable to the other community. And sometimes you find people who normally will not wear t-shirts and jeans, but once they are coming to that area, they will wear their t-shirt and jeans, and sometimes even have the crucifix. This lack of mixing together is beginning to cause more suspicion.
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1: Yes, the Boko Haram is one aspect that in almost every community is happening.
2: The fundamentalists, they capitalize on this ignorance of the people, and then they use religion to deceive them. And that is why things like Boko Haram can easily thrive here.
1: Boko Haram are a sect of people who kill in the name of religion because they do not want anything that has to do with Western religion in the name of jihad, so to say.
3: They want to turn Nigeria to be a Muslim country, which is not possible. It's not possible. We cannot turn Nigeria to be a Muslim country like Saudi Arabia. That's not how God wishes.

0: Gaskiya akwai fargaba, su ma suna fargaba, mu ma muna fargaba. 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
1: Jesus had to suffer. He did not commit any sin. Jesus did not make any wrong, but he was crucified and died on the cross. Every year during Easter, Christians all over the world remember the Passion Week. We remember how Jesus suffered because of you and I. Do you understand?
2: Yes.
1: There was no fault. Jesus was not at fault at any time he was tried. So that is the Passion of Christ.
3: Salama. The meaning of Salama, Zaman Lafiya. That is the another meaning of Islam. Come and make Islam, please. Let us live in peace. Let us do Islam. So that is another meaning of Islam, to come and live in peace.
4: To shi kuma ba filata ne gwamnati yawanci abubuwan yana damu mu har yanzu a kasan a yanzu ba filata ne ai wannan fadan ma sai a je a kama ba filata ne.

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1: 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The House of Fulani community, who are predominantly Muslim, and the tribal groups, who are predominantly Christians, they don't trust each other.
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0: eh to abinda yasa ake zargin wata ne
5: if you look at it on a holistic point of view you find that it is not really religious or herdsmen issue so to say. Lack of space is one of these major issues, lack of space.
6: We don't have a weather, we can say we have a climate. We have a rainy season, dry season, and then in between we have transition periods. There are a lot of flooding in almost northern part of the state and some part of the country. This is very, very big anomaly. We've never seen this. The farmers are complaining that because of the rain, their maize is getting rotten, is getting spoiled.
1: People are trying to survive. Basically, religion easily becomes the culprit that is used. If you use religion, you easily get attention. It becomes a tool that is used. Religion by nature is supposed to be for peace.
7: Inna khalaqnakum shu'uban wa qaba'ila lita'arafu inna akramakum indallahi atqakum. This is how God said in the Holy Quran. 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
1: As a Christian, there is hope. But ordinarily speaking, there is fear. There is still a lot of work to be done. There is still a lot of work to be done.
2: When you have anger, when it bursts, it becomes a huge problem. Dialogue stops where we're heading. It will be a disaster for everybody. I mean, it happened in Rwanda, and there's no guarantee that it cannot happen here.
3: Kusan kun shiga cikin abokanai ku dinga lura da su, a yi kokari da cewa an zauna lafiya. 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
1: Behold the Lamb of God, who takes away the sins of the world. Take this, all of you, and eat of it, for this is my body, which will be given up for you. Take this, all of you, and drink from it, for this is the chalice of my blood,

0: In the name of the Father, and of the Son, and of the Holy Spirit.
1: Amen.
0: The Lord be with you.
1: And with your spirit.
0: Brethren, let us acknowledge our sins, and so prepare ourselves to celebrate the sacred mysteries. I confess to Almighty God and to you, my brothers and sisters, that I have greatly sinned in my thoughts and in my words, in what I have done and in what I have failed to do, through my most grievous fault. Therefore, I ask Blessed Mary, Ever Virgin, all the angels and saints, and you, my brothers and sisters, to pray for me to the Lord our God. May Almighty God have mercy on us, forgive us our sins, and bring us to everlasting life.

Let us pray. Almighty ever-living God, who chose blessed Pope Paul VI to preside over your whole people and benefit them by word and example, keep safe, we pray, by his intercession, the shepherds of your church, along with the flocks entrusted to their care, and direct them in the way of eternal salvation. Through our Lord Jesus Christ, your Son, who lives and reigns with you in the unity of the Holy Spirit, God

0: A reading from the first letter of St. Peter. Beloved, the end of all things is at hand. Therefore, be serious and sober-minded, so that you will be able to pray. Above all, let your love for one another be intense, because love covers a multitude of sins. Be hospitable to one another without complaining, as each one has received a gift. Use it to serve one another as good stewards of God's varied grace. Whoever preaches, let it be with the words of God. Whoever serves, let it be with the strength that God supplies, so that in all things God may be glorified through Jesus Christ, to whom belong glory and dominion forever and ever. Amen. Beloved, do not be surprised that a trial by fire is occurring among you, as if something strange were happening to you. But rejoice to the extent that you share in the sufferings of Christ, so that when his glory is revealed, you may also rejoice exultantly. Verbum Domini. The Lord comes to judge the earth. Say among the nations, the Lord is King. He has made the world firm, not to be moved. He governs the peoples with equity. Let the heavens be glad and the earth rejoice. Let the sea and what fills it resound. Let the plains be joyful and all that is in them. Then shall all the trees of the forest exult.
1: The Lord comes to judge the earth.
0: Before the Lord, for he comes to rule the earth. He shall rule the world with justice, and the peoples with his constancy.
1: The Lord comes to judge the

0: Dominus vobiscum. Lectio Sancti Evangelii secundum Marcum.
1: Gloria tibi, Domine.
0: Jesus entered Jerusalem and went into the temple area. He looked around at everything and, since it was already late, went out to Bethany with the 12. The next day, as they were leaving Bethany, he was hungry. Seeing from a distance a fig tree in leaf, he went over to see if he could find anything on it. When he reached it, he found nothing but leaves. It was not the time for figs. And he said to it in reply, "May no one ever eat of your fruit again." And his disciples heard it. They came to Jerusalem, and on entering the temple area, he began to drive out those selling and buying there. He overturned the tables of the money changers and the seats of those who were selling doves. He did not permit anyone to carry anything through the temple area. Then he taught them, saying, "Is it not written, 'My house shall be called a house of prayer for all peoples,' but you have made it a den of thieves?" The chief priests and the scribes came to hear of it and were seeking a way to put him to death. Yet they feared him because the whole crowd was astonished at his teaching. When evening came, they went out of the city. Early in the morning, as they were walking along, they saw the fig tree withered to its roots. Peter remembered and said to him, "Rabbi, look, the fig tree that you cursed has withered." Jesus said to them in reply, "Have faith in God. Amen, I say to you, whoever says to this mountain, 'Be lifted up and thrown into the sea,' and does not doubt in his heart, but believes that what he says will happen, it shall be done for him. Therefore, I tell you, all that you ask for in prayer, believe that you will receive it, and it shall be yours. When you stand to pray, forgive anyone against whom you have a grievance, so that your heavenly Father may in turn forgive you your transgressions."

St. Peter reminds us today that the end of all things is at hand. This can be a reminder that life is short. We also know that Christ will come again, and we want to be ready for that moment. St. Bede would comment that Peter says this, that the end of all things is at hand, so that you will not be fooled into thinking that judgment is a long way off, or even that it will never come. Its timing may be uncertain as far as we are concerned, but it is sure to come sooner or later. That's why Peter says today, be serious and sober-minded, that you will be able to pray. So we prepare ourselves for the Lord's coming by vigilance and prayer. St. Peter certainly would have remembered his own weakness in the Garden of Gethsemane when the Lord told him and the others, watch and pray that you may not enter into temptation. Right? For the spirit is willing, but the flesh is weak. And Peter experienced that himself because he and the others did fall asleep. Because he was not vigilant, he did not have recourse to prayer, he later fell into temptation, denying the Lord three times. So Peter could speak from experience and encouraging others to be vigilant and to pray. He knew the power of prayer and vigilance, as prayer strengthens us against temptations and also prepares us for the coming of the Lord. Again, we want to be ready. And by encouraging us to intensify our charity toward one another, we hear the famous line from Peter today that love covers a multitude of sins. Charity toward others is a very effective means to atone for our sins. It can also be understood to mean that one who has a charitable mind excuses many sins in others. Love covers a multitude.

multitude of sins. Of course, there is fraternal correction certainly has its place, and certain sins need to be addressed and corrected. But many times, certain sins are just simply irritating to us, and we can practice charity and patience toward the other. As St. Leo the Great noted, nothing is stronger against the wiles of the devil, dearly beloved, than the kindness, mercy, and generosity of love, through which every sin is either avoided or conquered. And how do we practice charity toward one another without complaining, as Peter put it? Because it is so easy to fall into complaining or murmuring against those whom we are called to serve. You can think how ungrateful this person is or ungrateful these people are for the, I'm putting myself out here. Well, St. John Chrysostom notes very simply, if you receive your neighbor as though he were Christ, you will not complain or feel embarrassed, but rather rejoice in your service. That we're doing this ultimately for the love of God. Peter also reminds us that the gifts, the special graces and talents that we have received from God, they should be used for the benefit of others. Right? When we're given a particular grace, it's not simply for ourselves. The Lord desires us to build up the church. Furthermore, Peter says that we should not be surprised when we go and undergo trials. They conform us to Christ crucified. They help purify and sanctify us. In one of his sermons on patience, St. Ephrem noted that just as the potter or goldsmith adjusts the furnace to the earthen vessel or to the gold which he is firing, lest he scorch it too much or too little, so also God adjusts the temptation to the strength of man and to the grace which he gives him. Nor does he suffer a man to be tempted above his strength, as St. Paul says. Again, he adjusts it to the vices of man, which he desires and intends to burn off and consume by this fire of tribulation. So we shouldn't be surprised when trials come our way. And again, the Lord gives us what we can handle. He gives us the strength to endure. I'm reminded just a few days ago, remember we celebrated the feast of St. Philip Neri. One of the things he said is, do not evade the cross. Because if we evade the cross that God has permitted in our life, we're going to find a heavier one. So the crosses that we're enduring right now, God has permitted them, and he's also given us the grace to endure that, to persevere. And that's going to help us grow in holiness. So again, the trials that we undergo, Peter says, don't be surprised when they come. This can indeed can be a means of purification and can help us grow in virtue and perseverance by trusting in God and his grace rather than in our own strength. We recall in St. John's Gospel, the Lord saying, in the world you will have tribulation, but be of good cheer, I have overcome the world. And in today's Gospel, we hear our Lord cleansing the temple by overturning the tables and driving out those who were selling and buying there. Our Lord had witnessed that the temple, which was meant to be a house of prayer and a place of sacrifice to worship Almighty God, had become like a noisy marketplace. He even called it a den of thieves, as there was corruption going on there as well. All the busy and noisy activity there had been an obstacle to people encountering God in this house of prayer. In the light of our Lord cleansing the temple, we pray that we might have a renewed sense of holiness of the sacred, especially when it comes to our churches and our chapels. This is the house of God. This is a house of prayer. God dwells here. Another aspect of today's gospel that's important is that our Lord emphasizes the necessity of faith and trust when we pray. We also need to forgive others. The Lord desires that we have a complete trust in him and an expectation that he will hear and respond to our prayers. St. John Cassian in his Conferences says that while we are praying, there should be no hesitation that would intervene or break down the confidence of our petition by any shadow of despair. We know that by pouring forth our prayer, we are obtaining already what we are asking for. We have no doubt that our prayers have effectually reached God. For to the degree that one believes that he is regarded by God and that God can grant it, just so far will one be heard and obtain an answer. We know that our God is all good, he is all knowing, and he is all powerful. There is nothing impossible to God and for God.

And he gives this example of a mountain being lifted up and thrown into the sea. So there's an emphasis here on the power of prayer rooted in faith and in confidence in God. And through prayer, obstacles which seem unmovable, like mountains,

God desires to love what he loves. He wants us to pray with faith and confidence in him. We know that he had already taught his disciples that all people, all things are possible with God. And one obstacle that must be removed from the heart in order for us to pray effectively is any unforgiveness toward others. Our Lord says today that when you pray, forgive anyone against whom you have a grievance, so that your heavenly Father may in turn forgive you your transgressions. So this is very similar, of course, in the Lord's Prayer that he taught us when he said, if you forgive men their trespasses, or right after he gave them to our Father, if you forgive men their trespasses, your heavenly Father will also forgive you. But if you do not forgive men their trespasses, neither will your Father forgive your trespasses. So in light of this teaching on the necessity of forgiveness, I want to bring up just 2 points from the Catechism of the Catholic Church. After referencing St. John's teaching that we cannot love the God we cannot see, and if we do not love the brother or sister we do see, the Catechism notes that in refusing to forgive our brothers and sisters, our hearts are closed and their hardness makes them impervious to the Father's merciful love. But in confessing our sins, our hearts are opened to his grace. So if we cling to unforgiveness, resentment toward another, our hearts become hardened toward receiving the mercy and grace that God wants to bestow upon us, that he wants to give us. And sometimes it may seem like to forgive a particular person would be like moving a mountain, but this is where we recall that all things are possible with God. Again, the Catechism reminds us that it is not in our power not to feel or to forget an offense, but the heart that offers itself to the Holy Spirit turns injury into compassion and purifies the memory and transforming the heart into intercession. So this is a very good reminder. It is not in our power not to feel or to forget an offense. We don't have to feel good about forgiving another person. It's an act of the will. It's a choice we make. We also do not have to forget what a person has done. That might not be possible. But we still have a duty to forgive, recalling that God will forgive our sins to the extent that we forgive others. This paragraph from the Catechism also mentions the purification of the memory and transforming hurt into intercession. So this is something that we can pray for, that the Lord purify and heal our memory against any temptations or attacks from the enemy of our souls. There's temptations to hang on to resentment and unforgiveness. And also to pray for anyone who may have offended us in the past, perhaps for any conversion they may need in their growth in holiness. And this is a good way to open our hearts to receive the mercy and grace, again, that our God wants to give us. And finally, today, as we celebrate the optional memorial of Pope St. Paul VI, we can recall the fortitude that God gave him, particularly in the encyclical Humanae Vitae, which in the midst of great turmoil and great criticism, he affirmed and defended the Church's traditional teaching on married love and human sexuality. God gave him that grace to persevere. He was also known for his love of the Holy Rosary and devotion to Our Lady, giving her the title Mary, Mother of the Church. And as we enter into these final days of the month of May, we recall Pope Paul VI's words that the month of May is a month which the piety of the faithful has long dedicated to Mary, the Mother of God. For this is the month during which Christians in their churches and their homes offer the Virgin Mother more fervent and loving acts of homage and veneration. And it is the month in which a greater abundance of God's merciful gifts come down to us from the Mother's throne.

0: and unceasing witness to Christ, we pray to the Lord. That all nations may come to know the glory and freedom of the children of God and live in everlasting peace. We pray to the Lord. For the sick and the poor, the weak and the dying, that the Lord may be their comfort and refuge in the midst of suffering. We pray to the Lord. For the faithful departed, that the Lord will receive them into the light of his eternal kingdom. We pray to the Lord.
1: In your love, Lord, answer our humble prayer. Give us the grace to see what we have to do and the strength to do it. We make our prayer through Christ our Lord. Amen. Amen.

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1: For our Holy Father, that he may be blessed with the gifts of fidelity and integrity,

0: Pray, brethren, that my sacrifice and yours may be acceptable to God, the Almighty Father.
1: May the Lord accept the sacrifice of your hands for the praise and glory of his name, for our good and good of all his holy church.
0: Accept this sacrifice from your people, we pray, O Lord, and make what is offered for your glory in honor of blessed Paul VI, a means to our eternal salvation. Through Christ our Lord.

To you, therefore, most merciful Father, we make humble prayer and petition through Jesus Christ, your Son, our Lord, that you accept and bless these gifts, these offerings, these holy and unblemished sacrifices, which we offer you firstly for your holy Catholic Church. Be pleased to grant her peace to guard, unite, and govern her throughout the whole world, together with your servant Leo, our Pope, and Stephen, our Bishop, and all those who, holding to the truth, hand on the Catholic and apostolic faith. Remember, Lord, your servants. And all gathered here whose faith and devotion are known to you. For them we offer you the sacrifice of praise, or they offer it for themselves and all who are dear to them, for the redemption of their souls and hope of health and well-being, paying their homage to you, the eternal God, living and true. In communion with those whose memory we venerate, especially the glorious ever-Virgin Mary, Mother of our God and Lord Jesus Christ, and Blessed Joseph, her spouse, your blessed apostles and martyrs, Peter and Paul, Andrew, James, John, Thomas, James, Philip, Bartholomew, Matthew, Simon, and Jude, Linus, Cletus, Clement, Sixtus, Cornelius, Cyprian, Lawrence, Chrysogonus, John and Paul, Cosmas and Damian, and all your saints. We ask that through their merits and prayers in all things, we may be defended by your protecting help. Therefore, Lord, we pray, graciously accept this oblation of our service, that of your whole family. Order our days in your peace, and command that we be delivered from eternal damnation and counted among the flock of those you have chosen. Be pleased, O God, we pray, to bless, acknowledge, and approve this offering in every respect, make it spiritual and acceptable, so that it may become for us the body and blood of your most beloved Son, our Lord Jesus Christ. On the day before he was to suffer, he took bread in his holy and venerable hands, with eyes raised to heaven, to you, O God, his almighty Father. Giving you thanks, he said the blessing, broke the bread, and gave it to his disciples, saying, "Take this, all of you, and eat of it, for this is my body, which will be given up for you."

In a similar way, when supper was ended, he took this precious chalice in his holy and venerable hands. And once more, giving you thanks, he said the blessing and gave the chalice to his disciples, saying, "Take this, all of you, and drink from it, for this is the chalice of my blood, the blood of the new and eternal covenant, which will be poured out for you and for many for the forgiveness of sins. Do this in memory of me."

Therefore, Lord, as we celebrate the memorial of the Blessed Passion, the resurrection from the dead, and the glorious ascension into heaven of Christ, your Son, our Lord, we, your servants and your holy people, offer to your glorious majesty, from the gifts that you have given us, this pure victim, this holy victim, this spotless victim, the holy bread of eternal life, and the chalice of everlasting salvation. Be pleased to look upon these offerings with a serene and kindly countenance, and to accept them, as once you are pleased to accept the gifts of your servant Abel the just, the sacrifice of Abraham, our father in faith, and the offering of your high priest Melchizedek, a holy sacrifice, a spotless victim. In humble prayer we ask you, Almighty God, command that these gifts be borne by the hands of your holy angel to your altar on high, in the sight of your divine majesty, so that all of us who through this participation at the altar receive the most holy body and blood of your Son may be filled with every grace and heavenly blessing. Remember also, Lord, your servants who have gone before us with the sign of faith, and rest in the sleep of peace. Grant them, O Lord, we pray, and all who sleep in Christ, a place of refreshment, light, and peace. To us also, your servants, who those sinners, open your abundant mercies. Graciously grant some share in fellowship with your holy apostles and martyrs, with John the Baptist, Stephen, Matthias, Barnabas, Ignatius, Alexander, Marcellinus, Peter, Felicity, Perpetua, Agatha, Lucy, Agnes, Cecilia, Anastasia, and all your saints. Admit us, we beseech you, into their company, not weighing our merits, but granting us your pardon through Christ our Lord, through whom you continue to make all these good things, O Lord. You sanctify them, fill them with life, bless them, and bestow them upon us. Per ipsum et cum ipso et in ipso est tibi

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1: For those who cannot now receive Jesus in the Blessed Sacrament, we offer the following prayer. I believe that you, O Jesus, are in the most holy sacrament. I love you and desire you. Come into my heart, I embrace you. O never, never leave me. 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Amen.

Let us pray. May the sacraments we have received, O Lord our God, stir up in us that fire of charity with which Blessed Paul VI burned ardently as he gave himself unceasingly for your church.

Saint Michael, the Archangel, defend us in battle. Be our protection against the wickedness and snares of the devil. May God rebuke him, we humbly pray. And do thou, O Prince of the heavenly host, by the power of God, cast into hell Satan and all the evil spirits who prowl about the world, seeking the ruin of souls. Amen.

0: Prayer for vocations. God our Father, who wills that all men be saved and come to the knowledge of your truth, we beg you to send laborers into your harvest and grant them grace to speak your word with all boldness, so that your word may spread and be glorified, and all nations may know you, the only God, and him whom you have sent, Jesus Christ, your Son, our Lord. Amen. Our Lady, Queen of the Americas, Mary, Mother of the Franciscan Missionaries.
1: Apostolic succession is the unbroken chain of authority and powers given by Jesus to Peter and the other apostles, and is passed down to the present-day Pope and bishops. Because apostolic succession is unbroken, it assures the preservation of true Catholic doctrine.

It's really difficult to pinpoint a first moment when I had that desire in a very conscious way. But what I did know is that even as a young child, as early as first grade, that I would oftentimes find myself drawn just to desire to be in the sacred space of the church. Yet as I did grow up, the idea of being a priest became something that was more annoying after a while. So much so that when I went to college, I really went to college closing myself off firmly to the idea of being a priest. I was willing to pursue anything else, but I wasn't willing to say yes and give God a chance. And when I realized that, and when I made it safely through that perilous moment, I realized that I needed to go to seminary and I needed to

0: give God that chance. That's when I realized that God indeed was calling me to be a priest, and that I could trust that and I could say yes to it.
1: For more information on the priesthood or religious life, log on to ewtn.com/religious life.
2: Oh, how I long for each Holy Communion. I want to unite myself to Jesus as closely as possible through love. If the angels were capable of envy, they would envy two things. One is the receiving of Holy Communion, and the other is suffering for the love of Jesus. On one occasion when I received Jesus in Holy Communion, in my heart the veil of faith was torn away, and I saw Jesus, who stood before me and said to me,
3: I left my heavenly throne to become united to you in Holy Communion. My daughter, your love consoles me and makes up for the coldness of many souls who receive me without love and faith. They treat me as a dead object.
2: My dear Lord, I love you, and all my strength comes from you, my living bread. I could not live through the day if I did not receive you in Holy Communion. You are my shield. Without you, I do not know how I would live. For my eternal life begins here on earth, every time I receive you in Holy Communion. Lord, how I love you, and how I need you.
3: After you receive me in Holy Communion, take time to talk to me in your soul about whatever fears or problems you have. Then listen in silence, and I will speak to you, comforting you with words of encouragement and love. Remember, always speak to me as your best friend, in simple words.
4: The year 750 AD. During the consecration at the Holy Sacrifice of the Mass, a priest in Lanciano, Italy, who doubts the real presence of Jesus Christ in the Holy Eucharist, is stunned when the host transforms into human flesh and the wine transforms into human blood. The blood then coagulates into five drops, which are said to represent the five wounds of Christ. In 1971, the miracle of Lanciano was confirmed by modern science. The conserved flesh is found to be cardiac muscle tissue, and the blood is human type AB positive, the same blood found in other Eucharistic miracles even today.
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0: In the name of the Father, and of the Son, and of the Holy Spirit.
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0: I would like to welcome all of you to this Rosary, which is going to be broadcast on the internet and on EWTN, wherever you are, whether in Lourdes or far abroad. Let us join together in prayer. Since the apparition of the Blessed Virgin Mary to Saint Benedict, in this very same place, millions, including many saints and popes, have come to pray and ask God's mercy. Let us join together in prayer, in praying the sorrowful mysteries of the Holy Rosary.

and ask the Virgin Mary, Mother of Mercy, to comfort and to cure us of our infirmities, both spiritual and corporal. The prayer requests we have received from you over the internet and social media have been placed in a box, which is now going to be laid on the altar of the grotto. May the Virgin Mary give courage and hope to those in trouble.

0: I believe in God, the Father Almighty, the Creator of heaven and earth, and in Jesus Christ, Holy Son of our Lord, who was conceived of the Holy Spirit, born of the Virgin Mary, suffered under Pontius Pilate, was crucified, died and was buried. He descended into hell. On the third day he rose again from the dead. He ascended into heaven, and is seated at the right hand of God, the Father Almighty. From there will come to judge the living and the dead. I believe in the Holy Spirit, the Holy Catholic Church, the communion of saints, the forgiveness of sins, the resurrection of the body, and life everlasting. Amen. Let us pray for our Holy Father, Pope Leo, and his intentions, and in a very special way, for his coming apostolic visit to France. Our Father, who art in heaven, hallowed be thy name. Thy kingdom come, thy will be done on earth as it is in heaven.
1: Give us this day our daily bread, and forgive us our trespasses, as we forgive those who trespass against us. And lead us not into temptation, but deliver us from evil. Amen.
0: Hail Mary, full of grace, the Lord is with thee. Blessed are you among women, and blessed is the fruit of the womb, Jesus.
1: Holy Mary, Mother of God, pray for us sinners, now and at the hour of our death. Amen.
0: Hail Mary, full of grace, the Lord is with thee. Blessed are you among women, and blessed is the fruit of the womb, Jesus.
1: Holy Mary, Mother of God, pray for us sinners, now and at the hour of our death. Amen.
0: Hail Mary, full of grace, the Lord is with thee. Blessed are you among women, and blessed is the fruit of the womb, Jesus.
1: Holy Mary, Mother of God, pray for us sinners, now and at the hour of our death. Amen.
0: Glory be to the Father, and to the Son, and to the Holy Spirit.
1: As it was in the beginning, is now, and ever shall be, world without end. Amen.
0: The first sorrowful mystery, the agony in the garden. A reading from the Gospel according to St. Matthew. Then Jesus went with them to a place called Gethsemane, and he said to his disciples, "Sit here while I go yonder and pray." And taking with him Peter and the two sons of Zebedee, he began to be sorrowful and troubled. O Lord, we offer you this mystery in praise of your agony, and we ask you, through the intercession of the Holy Mother, the grace of contrition for our sins.
2: Our Father, who art in heaven, hallowed be thy name. Thy kingdom come, thy will be done on earth as it is in heaven.
1: Give us this day our daily bread, and forgive us our trespasses, as we forgive those who trespass against us. And lead us not into temptation, but deliver us from evil. Amen.
2: Hail Mary, full of grace, the Lord is with thee. Blessed art thou amongst women, and blessed is the fruit of thy womb, Jesus.
1: Holy Mary, Mother of God, pray for us sinners now and at the hour of our death. Amen.
2: Hail Mary, full of grace, the Lord is with thee. Blessed art thou amongst women, and blessed is the fruit of thy womb, Jesus.
1: Holy Mary, Mother of God, pray for us sinners now and at the hour of our death. Amen.
2: Hail Mary, full of grace, the Lord is with thee. Blessed art thou amongst women, and blessed is the fruit of thy womb, Jesus.
1: Holy Mary, Mother of God, pray for us sinners, now and at the hour of our death. Amen.
2: Hail Mary, full of grace, the Lord is with thee. Blessed art thou amongst women, and blessed is the fruit of thy womb, Jesus.
1: Holy Mary, Mother of God, pray for us sinners, now and at the hour of our death. Amen.
2: Hail Mary, full of grace, the Lord is with thee. Blessed art thou amongst women, and blessed is the fruit of thy womb, Jesus.
1: Holy Mary, Mother of God, pray for us sinners, now and at the hour of our death. Amen.
2: Hail Mary, full of grace, the Lord is with thee. Blessed art thou amongst women, and blessed is the fruit of thy womb, Jesus.
1: Holy Mary, Mother of God, pray for us sinners, now and at the hour of our death. Amen.
2: Hail Mary, full of grace, the Lord is with thee. Blessed art thou amongst women, and blessed is the fruit of thy womb, Jesus.
1: Holy Mary, Mother of God, pray for us sinners, now and at the hour of our death.
2: Hail Mary, full of grace, the Lord is with thee. Blessed art thou amongst women, and blessed is the fruit of thy womb, Jesus.
3: Holy Mary, Mother of God, pray for us sinners, now and at the hour of our death. Amen.
2: Hail Mary, full of grace, the Lord is with thee. Blessed art thou amongst women, and blessed is the fruit of thy womb, Jesus.
3: Holy Mary, Mother of God, pray for us sinners, now and at the hour of our death. Amen.
2: Hail Mary, full of grace, the Lord is with thee. Blessed art thou amongst women, and blessed is the fruit of thy womb, Jesus.
3: Holy Mary, Mother of God, pray for us sinners, now and at the hour of our death. Amen.
2: Glory be to the Father, and to the Son, and to the Holy Spirit.
3: As it was in the beginning, is now, and ever shall be, world without end. Amen.
2: O Mary, conceived without sin,
3: pray for us who have recourse to thee.
0: The second sorrowful mystery, the scourging at the pillar. A reading from the Gospel according to St. John. Then Pilate took Jesus and scourged him. And the soldiers plaited a crown of thorns and put it on his head and arrayed him in the purple robe. They came up to him saying, "Hail, King of the Jews," and struck him with their hands. O Lord, we offer you this mystery in praise of your scourging, and we ask you, through the intercession of your Holy Mother, the grace of purity.
4: Our Father, who art in heaven, hallowed be thy name. Thy kingdom come, thy will be done on earth as it is in heaven.
3: Give us this day our daily bread, and forgive us our trespasses, as we forgive those who trespass against us. And lead us not into temptation, but deliver us from evil. Amen.
4: Hail Mary, full of grace, Lord with thee, blessed art thou amongst women, and blessed are the fruit of thy womb, Jesus.
3: Holy Mary, Mother of God, pray for us sinners, now and at the hour of our death. Amen.
4: Hail Mary, full of grace, Lord with thee, blessed art thou amongst women, and blessed art the fruit of thy womb, Jesus.
3: Holy Mary, Mother of God, pray for us sinners, now and at the hour of our death. Amen.
4: Hail Mary, full of grace, Lord with thee, blessed art thou amongst women, and blessed art the fruit of thy womb, Jesus.
3: Holy Mary, Mother of God, pray for us sinners, now and at the hour of our death. Amen.
4: Hail Mary, full of grace, Lord with thee. Blessed art thou amongst the women, and blessed art the fruit of thy womb, Jesus.
3: Holy Mary, Mother of God, pray for us sinners, now and at the hour of our death. Amen.
4: Hail Mary, full of grace, Lord with thee. Blessed art thou amongst the women, and blessed art the fruit of thy womb, Jesus.
3: Holy Mary, Mother of God, pray for us sinners, now and at the hour of our death. Amen.
4: Hail Mary, full of grace, Lord with thee. Blessed art thou amongst the women, and blessed art the fruit of thy womb, Jesus.
3: Holy Mary, Mother of God, pray for us sinners, now and at the hour of our death. Amen.
4: Hail Mary, full of grace, Lord with thee. Blessed art thou amongst the women, and blessed art the fruit of thy womb, Jesus.
3: Holy Mary, Mother of God, pray for us sinners, now and at the hour of our death. Amen.
4: Hail Mary, full of grace, Lord with thee. Blessed art thou amongst the women, and blessed is the fruit of thy womb, Jesus.
3: Holy Mary, Mother of God, pray for us sinners, now and at the hour of our death. Amen.
4: Hail Mary, full of grace, Lord with thee. Blessed art thou amongst the women, and blessed is the fruit of thy womb, Jesus.
3: Holy Mary, Mother of God, pray for us sinners, now and at the hour of our death. Amen.
4: Hail Mary, full of grace, Lord with thee. Blessed art thou amongst the women, and blessed are the fruit of thy womb, Jesus.
3: Holy Mary, Mother of God, pray for us sinners, now and at the hour of our death. Amen.
4: Glory be to the Father, and to the Son, and to the Holy Spirit,
3: as it was in the beginning, is now, and ever shall be, world without end. Amen.
4: O Mary, conceived without sin,
3: pray for us who have recourse to thee.
0: The third sorrowful mystery, the crowning with thorns. A reading from the Gospel according to St. Matthew. Then the soldiers of the governor took Jesus into the praetorium, and they gathered the whole battalions before him. And they stripped him and put a scarlet upon him and plaited a crown of thorns. They put it on his head and they put a reed at the right hand. And kneeling before him, they mocked him, saying, "Hail, King of the Jews. O Lord, we offer you this mystery in praise of your crowning with thorns. And we ask you, through the intercession of the Holy Mother, the grace of being courageous."
5: O Father, who art in heaven, holy be thy name. Thy kingdom come, thy will be done, on earth as it is in heaven.
3: Give us this day our daily bread, and forgive us our trespasses, as we forgive those who trespass against us. And lead us not into temptation, but deliver us from evil. Amen.
5: Hail Mary, full of grace, the Lord is with thee. Blessed art thou amongst women, and blessed is the fruit of thy womb, Jesus.
3: Holy Mary, Mother of God, pray for us sinners, now and at the hour of our death. Amen.
5: Hail Mary, full of grace, the Lord is with thee. Blessed art thou amongst women, and blessed is the fruit of thy womb, Jesus.
3: Holy Mary, Mother of God, pray for us sinners, now and at the hour of our death. Amen.
5: Hail Mary, full of grace, the Lord is with thee. Blessed art thou amongst women, and blessed is the fruit of thy womb, Jesus.
3: Holy Mary, Mother of God, pray for us sinners, now and at the hour of our death.
5: Hail Mary, full of grace, the Lord is with thee. Blessed art thou amongst women, and blessed is the fruit of thy womb, Jesus.
3: Holy Mary, Mother of God, pray for us sinners, now and at the hour of our death. Amen.
5: Hail Mary, full of grace, the Lord is with thee. Blessed art thou amongst women, and blessed is the fruit of thy womb, Jesus.
3: Holy Mary, Mother of God, pray for us sinners, now and at the hour of our death. Amen.
5: Hail Mary, full of grace, the Lord is with thee. Blessed art thou amongst women, and blessed is the fruit of thy womb, Jesus.
3: Holy Mary, Mother of God, pray for us sinners, now and at the hour of our death. Amen.
5: Hail Mary, full of grace, the Lord is with thee. Blessed art thou amongst women, and blessed is the fruit of thy womb, Jesus.
3: Holy Mary, Mother of God, pray for us sinners, now and at the hour of our death. Amen.
5: Hail Mary, full of grace, the Lord is with thee. Blessed art thou amongst women, and blessed is the fruit of thy womb, Jesus.
3: Holy Mary, Mother of God, pray for us sinners, now and at the hour of our death. Amen.
5: Hail Mary, full of grace, the Lord is with thee. Blessed art thou amongst women, and blessed is the fruit of thy womb, Jesus.
3: Holy Mary, Mother of God, pray for us sinners, now and at the hour of our death.
5: Hail Mary, full of grace, the Lord is with thee. Blessed art thou amongst women, and blessed is the fruit of thy womb, Jesus.
3: Holy Mary, Mother of God, pray for us sinners, now and at the hour of our death. Amen.
5: Glory be to the Father, and to the Son, and to the Holy Spirit.
3: As it was in the beginning, is now, and ever shall be, world without end. Amen.
5: O Mary, conceived without sin,
3: pray for us who have recourse to thee.
0: The fourth sorrowful mystery, the carrying of the cross. A reading from the Gospel according to St. Mark.

0: And they compelled a passerby, Simon of Cyrene, who was coming in from the country, the father of Alexander and Rufus, to carry his cross. And they brought Jesus to a place called Golgotha, which means the place of the skull. O Lord, we offer you this mystery in praise of carrying of the cross. And we ask you, through the intercession of your holy mother, the grace of patience in suffering.
1: Our Father, who art in heaven, hallowed be thy name. Thy kingdom come, thy will be done, on earth as it is in heaven.
2: Give us this day our daily bread, and forgive us our trespasses, as we forgive those who trespass against us. And lead us not into temptation, but deliver us from evil. Amen.
1: Hail Mary, full of grace, the Lord is with thee. Blessed art thou among women, and blessed is the fruit of thy womb, Jesus.
2: Holy Mary, Mother of God, pray for us sinners, now and at the hour of our death. Amen.
1: Hail Mary, full of grace, the Lord is with thee. Blessed art thou among women, and blessed is the fruit of thy womb, Jesus.
2: Holy Mary, Mother of God, pray for us sinners, now and at the hour of our death. Amen.
1: Hail Mary, full of grace, the Lord is with thee. Blessed art thou among women, and blessed is the fruit of thy womb, Jesus.
2: Holy Mary, Mother of God, pray for us sinners, now and at the hour of our death. Amen.
1: Hail Mary, full of grace, the Lord is with thee. Blessed art thou among women, and blessed is the fruit of thy womb, Jesus.
2: Holy Mary, Mother of God, pray for us sinners, now and at the hour of our death. Amen.
1: Hail Mary, full of grace, the Lord is with thee. Blessed art thou among women, and blessed is the fruit of thy womb, Jesus.
2: Holy Mary, Mother of God, pray for us sinners, now and at the hour of our death. Amen.
1: Hail Mary, full of grace, the Lord is with thee. Blessed art thou among women, and blessed is the fruit of thy womb, Jesus.
2: Holy Mary, Mother of God, pray for us sinners, now and at the hour of our death. Amen.
1: Hail Mary, full of grace, the Lord is with thee. Blessed art thou among women, and blessed is the fruit of thy womb, Jesus.
2: Holy Mary, Mother of God, pray for us sinners, now and at the hour of our death. Amen.
1: Hail Mary, full of grace, the Lord is with thee. Blessed art thou among women, and blessed is the fruit of thy womb, Jesus.
2: Holy Mary, Mother of God, pray for us sinners, now and at the hour of our death. Amen.
1: Hail Mary, full of grace, the Lord is with thee. Blessed art thou among women, and blessed is the fruit of thy womb, Jesus.
2: Holy Mary, Mother of God, pray for us sinners, now and at the hour of our death. Amen.
1: Hail Mary, full of grace, the Lord is with thee. Blessed art thou among women, and blessed is the fruit of thy womb, Jesus.
2: Holy Mary, Mother of God, pray for us sinners, now and at the hour of our death. Amen.
1: Glory be to the Father, and to the Son, and to the Holy Spirit.
2: As it was in the beginning, is now, and ever shall be, world without end. Amen.
1: O Mary, conceived without sin,
2: pray for us who have recourse to thee.
0: The fifth sorrowful mystery, the crucifixion. A reading from the Gospel according to St. Luke. And when they came to a place of the skull, there they crucified Jesus and the criminals, one at the right and one at the left. And Jesus said, Father, forgive them, for they do not know what they do. O Lord, we offer you this mystery in praise of your crucifixion. And we ask you, through the intercession of the Holy Mother, the grace of final perseverance.
3: Our Father, who art in heaven, hallowed be thy name. Thy kingdom come, thy will be done, on earth as it is in heaven.
2: Give us this day our daily bread, and forgive us our trespasses, as we forgive those who trespass against us.
4: and lead us not into temptation, but deliver us from evil. Amen.
3: Hail Mary, full of grace, the Lord is with thee. Blessed art thou among women, and blessed is the fruit of thy womb, Jesus.
4: Holy Mary.

0: Blessed art thou among women, and blessed is the fruit of thy womb, Jesus.
1: Holy Mary, Mother of God, pray for us sinners, now and at the hour of our death. Amen.
0: Hail Mary, full of grace, the Lord is with thee. The Lord is with thee. Blessed art thou among women, and blessed is the fruit of thy womb, Jesus.
1: Holy Mary, Mother of God, pray for us sinners, now and at the hour of our death. Amen.
0: Hail Mary, full of grace, the Lord is with thee. Blessed art thou among women, and blessed is the fruit of thy womb, Jesus.
1: Holy Mary, Mother of God, pray for us sinners, now and at the hour of our death. Amen.
0: Hail Mary, full of grace, the Lord is with thee. Blessed art thou among women, and blessed is the fruit of thy womb, Jesus.
1: Holy Mary, Mother of God, pray for us sinners, now and at the hour of our death. Amen.
0: Hail Mary, full of grace, the Lord is with thee. Blessed art thou among women, and blessed is the fruit of thy womb, Jesus.
1: Holy Mary, Mother of God, pray for us sinners, now and at the hour of our death. Amen.
0: Hail Mary, full of grace, the Lord is with thee. Blessed art thou among women, and blessed is the fruit of thy womb, Jesus.
1: Holy Mary, Mother of God, pray for us sinners, now and at the hour of our death. Amen.
0: Hail Mary, full of grace, the Lord is with thee. Blessed art thou among women, and blessed is the fruit of thy womb, Jesus.
1: Holy Mary, Mother of God, pray for us sinners, now and at the hour of our death. Amen.
0: Hail Mary, full of grace, the Lord is with thee. Blessed art thou among women, and blessed is the fruit of thy womb, Jesus.
1: Holy Mary, Mother of God, pray for us sinners, now and at the hour of our death. Amen.
0: Glory be to the Father, to the Son, and to the Holy Spirit.
1: As it was in the beginning, it is now, and ever shall be, world without end. Amen.
0: O Mary, conceived without sin,
1: pray for us who have recourse to thee.
2: Let us pray. O Lord, fill our hearts with your love. And as you've revealed to us by an angel the coming of your Son as man, so lead us through his suffering and death to the glory of his resurrection. For he lives and reigns with you and the Holy Spirit, God, forever and ever. Amen. Amen. The Lord be with you.
3: And with your
2: spirit. May Almighty God bless you, the Father, the Son, and the Holy Spirit. Amen. Amen. Hail, Holy Queen, Mother of mercy, hail our life, our sweetness, and our hope. To thee do we cry, poor banished children of Eve. To thee do we send up our sons, mourning and weeping in this valley of tears. Turn the most gracious Advocate, the eyes of mercy towards us, and after this answer, show unto us the blessed fruit of the womb, Jesus. O clement, O loving, O sweet Virgin Mary. Pray for us, O Holy Mother of God,
1: that we may be made worthy of the promises of Christ.
2: Our Lady of Lourdes,
1: pray for us.
2: Our Lady of Lourdes,
1: pray for us.
2: Our Lady of Lourdes,
1: pray for us.
2: Saint Benedict,
1: pray for us.
2: In the name of the Father, and of the Son, and of the Holy Spirit. Amen.
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4: Hi, this is Doug Keck, inviting you to join me next time when our guest author is Dr. Matthew Wiseman. His book is The Two Jerusalems, My Conversion from the Messianic Movement to the Catholic Church.
5: Your assumptions about the way the world are can be very powerful. They can really shape the way you see reality. And that's a very strong assumption among Baptists and Messianics, is that everything Catholic is pagan.
4: That's author Dr. Matthew Wiseman, next time on Bookmark.
6: I gave a talk recently, and an older man with a walker approached me afterwards. I think maybe he had had a stroke, but he was still strong and full of life. And his eyes lit up as he started to give me some unsolicited parenting advice. He said, I have four girls, and on their fifth birthday, I used to pull up in my antique car, ring the bell, bring them flowers, and take them out on a date. And tears started streaming down his face when he told me, and when I turned 50, they all came to my door with flowers and took their dad out on a date. Dads, it doesn't take much investment to make your kids feel so special. I mean, anything from a regular ice cream date to asking how her day was and listening to the answer, it doesn't take much, but it does take this: focused one-on-one time. And you might regret a whole lot of things when you look back at your life when you're older. But there's one thing I can absolutely promise you, you will not regret, and it's wasting time and attention and focus on your kids.
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8: Hello and welcome to Women of Grace. I'm Janet Williams. Dr. Robert Stackpole is back to continue to lead us through the theological wonders and spiritual treasures of St. Louis de Montfort's True Devotion to Mary. It's part four of True Devotion, Entering the School of Mary. Join us, won't you?

0: I hope you're discovering that we have nothing to fear in loving the Blessed Virgin Mary. We could never love her as much as her son does, and her only desire is to lead us to him. Dr. Robert Stackpole is here to continue our discussion on St. Louis de Montfort's treatise, True Devotion to Mary. The commentator of the Marian Fathers edition of True Devotion to the Blessed Virgin Mary, Dr. Stackpole gives us rich spiritual insight as we journey with him through this classic work. 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Now let's welcome back Dr. Robert Stackpole. Well, welcome back. It's good to have you back.
1: Thanks, Jeanette. Great to be here again.
0: Well, thank you, thank you, thank you. I so enjoy our conversation. We've had a wonderful time here talking about various aspects of true devotion and identifying some of the, you know, peculiarities of the style of St. Louis de Montfort, pointing out, you know, that in many cases it would fall funny on our ear was rather common parlance and ways of expression in his day and time. But you help us to, you know, weave through all of that to get to the essence,

0: to get to the truth of what it is that he's trying to express. So, you know, as we begin our program today, why don't we, Robert, just talk about some of the hyperbole? And there's one particular area that really trips people up when we're talking about true devotion, and that's St. Louis' use of the word slavery in reference to our Blessed Lady. He calls it a holy slavery, which has a very negative connotation, especially in our day and time, and especially here in the United States.
1: Yeah, for sure. I mean, this is the hyperbole, you say, really. Well, I mean, even prior to that, Jeanette, people would be could easily be tripped up if they had came from a Protestant background, like I did, and reading the earlier pages of True Devotion, they would say, St. Louis is calling Mary the Divine Mary, and that we should worship her, and you know, say, oh my gosh, this is just what they warned us about, you know, idolatry, right? But in the context of the time and the way they spoke, he wasn't referring, St. Louis makes it very clear that Mary is a creature, not the creator. So he's not worshiping Mary in that sense, but in the same way that we'd speak of the divine office or the divine liturgy, you'd say, well, it's not literally divine, but it conveys to us, it's a vehicle to us of God's divine spirit and his divine love. So in that sense, divine, right?
0: Yes.
1: With a small D rather than a capital D.
0: Yes.
1: If you will.
0: And it was St. Louis de Montfort was not Eastern, right? You know,
1: right.
0: So he wasn't of the Eastern Church, but within the Eastern Church, you know, and a lot of the church fathers even that were of the Eastern Church would talk about divinization, meaning that you know, as we grow closer and closer to God, I mean, the God life is in us, right? Through baptism,
1: right.
0: And if we're in a state of grace, then we can honestly say that we are inhabited, indwelt is the phraseology used in the church by the Holy Spirit. So, you know, are we divine? No, but we're being divinized. What does that mean? It means that the God life is taking up greater and greater residence within us, and we are being transformed into this vehicle of the divine life. And that is our Blessed Lady. So he you know, the nuance is there.
1: Yeah.
0: Exist, but by the same token, you know, we can't rush to judgment and go to the ultimate end. Well, he's saying that Mary is equal to God. She's the fourth person of the Blessed Trinity,
1: right.
0: Which we as Catholics are often accused of saying. That is nowhere near Catholic theology or
1: teaching. St. Louis is absolutely explicit that that's not the case.
0: That's right.
1: That's not what he's trying to say. Even with worship of Mary, he's not talking about find the worship that's due to God, right?
0: That's
1: but
0: right.
1: But the word worship, both in Europe and even in the 19th century English, because it's the 19th century Father Faber's translation.
0: That's right.
1: Worship wasn't confined just to, you know, how we approach the Blessed Sacrament, say. It was a broader word, so you'd talk about a mayor of a town would be called your worship,
0: yeah.
1: Right? It just meant you were someone or something that you're giving extra extra devotion to, extra honor.
0: That's right.
1: Right. It didn't have the narrower confines that our word worship is
0: right.
1: Today. So like you said, we have to understand the context and not leap to conclusions about it.
0: That's right.
1: But then, of course, there's the big one, as you mentioned, the holy slavery, and this is what he's, St. Louis' book, True Devotion to Mary, is quite known for. He says, you know, in consecrating ourselves to Mary and entrusting ourselves to, we should make ourselves her slaves.
0: Mm-hmm.
1: And, you know, in our American context, we think of slavery as something that people were forced into. They were taken from their homes in Africa and thrown into the cotton fields and lived under the lash, and their human reality was degraded for generations, right? This is not what St. Louis is talking about by slavery in that sense. In fact, he makes a distinction between slavery of constraint, where you're captured and forced to be a slave, and slavery of volition or slavery of free will. Because in his day, things were very uncertain. We didn't have welfare programs. We didn't have a social welfare safety net, right? Mm-hmm. And so if a family got in real trouble, one of the only ways you could get out of that trouble and be able even to put a roof over your head and food on the table was you could make yourself a voluntary slave of someone. Say, okay, in return for food and shelter and all these things, I will be your absolute servant.
0: Mm-hmm.
1: Right, and that was okay. That was, you know, a way good for you, good for whoever you were voluntary, and it all worked all around. So that's what he meant by, and he meant that, you know, a slave in that sense. First of all, it's a free will dedication, to another person's

0: will, right? But also, a slave in that sense doesn't have to worry, because the master, the person to whom they're enslaved, is going to take care of everything.
1: It's benevolent.
0: It's benevolent. And in fact, the person to whom you entrust yourself in that total way has every incentive to take care of you, because they're getting good service out of you. So he says, this is an analogy. It's only an analogy. It's not an exact copy of what we're to be. We're to be slaves of Mary in a voluntary sense of being totally dedicated to her will, because what's her will? The will of her son.
1: That's right.
0: Right. As she says in the Gospel according to St. John, do whatever he tells you. That's Mary's spirituality in a nutshell, right? Follow his will, and I'll help you.
1: Yes.
0: By my prayers and example, I will help you.
1: Yeah, and isn't that something? I mean, and that's quite true. This whole concept of do whatever he tells you, that's the attitude of the heart of someone who would be that voluntary slave to someone
0: right.
1: else, in that sense. And I'm thinking about that moment in Jesus' public ministry, where his mother is among the crowd, and the woman cries out, blessed are the breasts that suckled you, right? Mm-hmm. And Jesus says, no, rather, blessed is the one who hears the word of God and keeps it.
0: Right.
1: And that word rather there, in the Greek form, doesn't mean instead of. What it means is the greater expression
0: Even
1: of.
0: More.
1: Even
0: Literally,
1: more,
0: yeah.
1: right? And and so that's what he's saying there, even more. And he's making a direct reference to his mother.
0: Yeah.
1: Yes, it was wonderful that her breast nursed me.
0: Yeah, right.
1: But even more so that she kept the will of the Father and gave her fiat. So he's raising her up. So this idea, when she says, do whatever he tells you, is because she lives that to the max, and that's the only direction that she would ever lead us, is to the fulfillment of the Father's will.
0: Yeah, and also to the fulfillment of our human nature.
1: Well, that's very good.
0: And that's where another way that... it's a kind of slavery. Slavery, we think about as something degrading to human nature.
1: That's right.
0: It takes away our will. It takes away our human dignity, right? But the slavery he's talking about is one that where we can completely trust ourselves to Mary, because she would never abuse that trust.
1: That's right.
0: She has nothing but our good, and knows our good a lot better than we do, because she's Our Lady's seat of wisdom, right?
1: Yes.
0: So we don't have to worry about, there's no threat to our humanity. In fact, it's what fulfills our humanity to entrust ourselves to her, and then ultimately to Christ, who wants to sanctify us and make us as, what's that author said, the best version of ourselves
1: Yes. We
0: can be.
1: Yes,
0: right?
1: Absolutely. Well, and it's a beautiful reality, even in thinking about that, because St. Louis has a whole section, in True Devotion that talks about the necessity of Our Lady. And
0: right.
1: he's outlaying for us there, or laying out, why she is so important. And here's the thing, and you're a convert to the faith. So, I often think about this, that so many of our Protestant brothers and sisters have such a disregard for Our Lady, which is very unchristlike. first of all, right? What would Jesus do? The bracelets that people mm-hmm. wore there for a while, what would Jesus do? Well, Jesus would never relegate his mother to a second tier.
0: Right.
1: He would raise his mother up, because he honored her. And to do honor to somebody is to lift them up higher. She was lifted up higher by God at the moment of her conception. Jesus, true God, true man, he lifts her up, in his sonship. So when you think about that, what would Jesus do? He would love his mother. He would entrust him. He would entrust himself to his mother, which he did.
0: Yep.
1: The word was made flesh and dwells among us. Where did he go? Into her womb. She raised him. She raised him unto God. And that's mm-hmm. really and truly Mary, by way of her fiat, that is all she's doing for us, is lifting us up, raising us up. So that's really, quite a lovely insight. We become who it is that God desires we be by the good tutelage of the mother who brought Jesus to whom God wanted him to be in
0: exactly.
1: his humanity.
0: And then you get to the foot of the cross, where Jesus extends that relationship to us. Woman,
1: that's right.
0: Behold your son, behold your mother.
1: Right.
0: Right, that you are now to be to have the same kind of sonship of Mary that I have.
1: Yes.
0: Right?
1: Says
0: the beloved disciple, in essence, right?
1: Yeah. And this is the point I wanted to make. It went out of my mind for a moment, but it just came back. The little birdie land.
0: Okay.
1: So I

0: share with you that little
1: glad
0: birdie.
1: To see somebody else does it.
0: Yeah. It was there and then it went away, but here it is again. So here is what, you know, as a convert, right, prior to coming into the church, you know, I don't know what your particular perspective of Our Lady was, but I know that in the eyes of so many Protestants, she is not held in high regard. I've even heard it said that Mary was nothing but an incubator for Christ, which
1: oh, yeah.
0: I can't even, it's hard for me to even say that because it hurts me so to say it. But that doesn't mean that she's not the spiritual mother of all of those who just don't recognize her. She is.
1: Yeah.
0: And I think what a great moment it must be when that soul comes before the throne of God and sees Our Lady standing there, and then that soul, enlightened by God, recognizes and realizes who she is, and in some way senses or knows that she was always with them throughout their lives.
1: I mean, let's just take incubator for a minute.
0: Yeah.
1: I mean, if she's just the incubator, if that's all we can believe in at the moment, but think about that for a minute. That means her body is a living tabernacle of the presence of the incarnate Son of God.
0: Yes.
1: You know, whose heart is on fire with love for the whole human race. How could that not transform her?
0: Yes.
1: How can that? And then she spends, 33 years in the intimate, or 30 years in the intimate companionship of her Son.
0: That's
1: and
0: right.
1: The God incarnate. I mean, you know, talk about a school of spirituality.
0: You know, this is the
1: master program. This is the master class, right?
0: It is. It absolutely is.
1: Yeah.
0: And Jesus is clothed in her flesh. Mm-hmm. I mean, the Holy Spirit, of course, has no flesh. He's pure spirit. And he takes on the robe of our mother in his flesh. I mean, come on, think about this. It's crazy good. And St. Louis has it all.
1: It's all in here.
0: That is exactly what this whole treatise is about. That's what this spirituality is about. And I just think it's marvelous. And we've got to go to a break. we're gonna hold this book up. Here we are, Dr. Stackpole. Listen, friends, we want you to get out to EWTN's Religious Catalog. This is a wonderful book. It is simply going to, I think, transform your life in Christ Jesus. 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Go out, get your copy. We're coming back, more to come on the other side of the break. Stay with us.

The mission of Women of Grace is to transform the world one woman at a time. Women are imbued by God with certain characteristics that are intrinsic to their very nature that is necessary for the world today. Well, the program helps to further the mission because we present a variety of very educated guests, as well as individuals who have lived through various circumstances in their life. And so when people share their testimonies of God's interaction in their life, it is the greatest way that we can share hope, that we can invite an individual just by way of our story to enter into a relationship with Jesus Christ. God has given me a very rich and full life. Being a wife, being a mother, being a grandmother is a very important aspect to the work that I do. Jack and I are very intentional about our family life. We're both engaged in the apostolic work of EWTN, so I speak at conferences, I speak at retreats. I love being with the people of God. I am energized by the people of God. Put me in front of a group of people and I am unleashed for the Lord. It's the only way I can explain it. I just get so into what the Holy Spirit is showing me that this group of people needs to hear. I love meeting the people. I love greeting the people. I love praying with the people. I love embracing the people. I love the people of God because I see God in them. Wow, does it get any better than that?

0: Welcome back, friends. We are visiting with our guest, Dr. Robert Stackpole. He provides the commentary for this beautiful edition of True Devotion to Mary, given to us by the Marian Father. So I want to encourage you to get out to EWTN's religious catalog and to get a copy. 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But I can tell you, this will enhance your experience of it. 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That's EWTNRC.com, the home of holy reminders. It's waiting for you there, and I'll tell you what, treasures of grace are waiting for you inside of it. So get on out there and get a copy. So, you know, we were talking about holy slavery. We got off on a tangent, which we've been doing through the course of
1: this week.
0: But it's a wonderful thing because the Holy Spirit's at work here. So tell us, you wanted to say something more. You have a paragraph you want to read.
1: I just wanted to share a passage which made me smile, because I thought maybe St. Louis is speaking to me in this passage.
0: Okay.
1: But you'll see how it starts. And he says, okay, in a nutshell, he says, there are other ways to express holy slavery that wouldn't be so offensive to some. Well, here's how he starts. As we are living in an age of intellectual pride, and there are all around us numbers of puffed up scholars and conceited and critical spirits who have plenty to say against the best established and most solid practices of piety, it is better for us not to give them any needless occasion of criticism. So we won't give them a stick to beat us with. Well, okay, fine. Hence, he says, it is better for us to say the slavery of Jesus in Mary, and to call ourselves the slaves of Jesus Christ rather than the slaves of Mary. Taking the denomination of our devotion rather from its last end, its goal, right, which is Jesus Christ, rather than from the road and from means to that end, which Mary is, though I repeat that in truth, we may do either as I have done myself. And I like that expression, maybe just because I'm one of these, you know, puffed up scholars that he's talking about here. But I like the slavery of Jesus in Mary. First of all, St. Paul in the New Testament talks about actually being slaves of Christ. Usually in our English translations, it's softened to say servants of Christ. But the actual word there is doulos, which means slaves of Jesus Christ, in the best sense of the term, in the St. Louis sense of the term. Right?
0: Yeah.
1: And so what he's saying is rooted right in the New Testament, right? The whole concept of holy slavery. But I like this. We are to be, what Mary wants to do is ultimately make us slaves in the best sense of Jesus Christ, totally dedicated to Jesus, right?
0: Yeah.
1: Body and soul, to the depths of our hearts, entrusted to him. Because that's what he longs to do, because that's in what our beatitude exists. That's how he can, once we're in that condition, he can elevate us to be all that we were meant to be and all that we long to be in our heart of hearts.
0: Yes. Yeah, and it puts us in a position to receive every spiritual blessing in the heavens that mm-hmm. he wants for us to receive.
1: That's right.
0: You know, you're drawing a distinction between the meanings of slavery as it's presented to us. But St. Louis also makes a distinction between a servants and slaves too.
1: Right.
0: Share with us about that.
1: Yeah, well, he even takes it a little bit further to be even more outlandish.
0: Yes.
1: Because he wants to really shake people up, right?
0: Right.
1: No compromises, right? And he says, there is even a sense in which we are to be slaves, like chattel slavery, like the most extreme forms of slavery. And that, he says, well, some servants, they work for wages, mm-hmm. right? They work for the goodies that they get.
0: Mm-hmm.
1: Like even that example I gave earlier, I guess it was in this program, where the person will, he will take upon himself make himself a voluntary slave so he can provide for his family. Okay,
0: right.
1: So it's a contract thing. I give you this, you give me that, you know,
0: right.
1: This
0: right.
1: is great, you know, a mutual back-scratching arrangement of some kind.
0: Yeah.
1: But he says a true slave, a chattel slave, gets no wages, right? But it's just totally selfless. Okay, in the bad sense, their self is taken away from them to make
0: yes.
1: them, but he's not talking about that. That's what the devil does, as he takes away your true self.
0: Yes.
1: But in slavery to Christ, he gives us our true self so we can be completely his and therefore know his love. As it says in Ephesians, you know, the heights, the depth, the love of Christ, which surpasses all knowledge, that we may be filled with the fullness of God. That's what the goal of holy slavery is.
0: Yeah, yeah. So we shouldn't fear it, right?
1: Nothing

0: to fear.
1: Yeah, right? There's nothing to fear. And I think that that's one of the things that I'm so happy that you're communicating to us with regard to our Blessed Mother, because so many people do have fears. You know, they're worried about, and as we talked about in another program, they're worried about giving her too much attention and taking attention away from our Lord. You can't do that, because our Lord delights, you know, in seeing mm-hmm. us love His mother as He loves her. Father God delights in seeing us love His daughter as He loves her. So there's yeah. the approbation, you know, it's almost as if Mary is a springboard. The approbation, you know, toward her kind of rises up into the mm-hmm. approbation of the
0: and
1: Father,
0: you know,
1: and the Son and the Spirit.
0: There are lots of people as well, as you know, Jeanette, who are actually, they have a deep distrust of God for whatever reason, mm-hmm. whatever they've been through,
1: or yes.
0: whoever the name of God has been abused and misused in their life, perhaps.
1: Yes.
0: And so they have a deep fear of God, too, because of their sins. Am I really forgivable? A deep distrust of God. Can I really trust Him? So it's interesting that God gives us someone who's not God, mm-hmm. but who knows God better than anyone, to help lead us. And a maternal tenderness. I said, look, you know, you've really wronged your father. That's not good. Let's go talk to him together.
1: Mm-hmm.
0: Let me take you by the hand. It'll all be okay, and I'll teach you, you know, that he's to be trusted, and you don't have to be afraid. So sometimes it's the compassionate heart of Mary, which is the open door that enables us to begin to. Maybe if Mary's so compassionate, maybe the one who made her so
1: yes.
0: is that way too.
1: Yeah. Yeah, and I love that part of True Devotion where St. Louis de Montfort talks about, you know, if we give everything to Mary, you know, mm-hmm. the idea is, well, if I give everything to our mother, you know, what do I have left to give to God? But he talks about when you give everything to our Blessed Mother, she arranges them on, you know, a golden plate, right?
0: Right?
1: She makes it all look so pretty, and she gives it to the Father, you know, mm-hmm. on this golden plate, right? And you know what I think about every time I read that? And of course, sitting behind you is Our Lady of Guadalupe, mm-hmm. right? And what I always think about is this tremendous moment in the story of Juan Diego, when Our Lady oh. has him go and gather together the Castilian roses, right? That shouldn't be growing there because it's winter and they're from Spain anyway, so they had no business being there except heaven's providence that they should be there, heaven's desire. And he collects all of those all, and he brings them to her, right? He
0: yeah.
1: brings them to her. And, I mean, he's just picking flowers, and he's throwing them in his apron, and he brings them to her. And what does she do? She arranges them,
0: that's right.
1: She arranges them so neatly.
0: How about that?
1: And then she takes the two little tips of his, you know, of his garment, of his toma,
0: right.
1: and ties it around his neck so that they'll stay very neatly to present them to the bishop who is in persona Christi.
0: Right.
1: And in a sense, I think that that is a beautiful illustration of what Louis is talking about, right?
0: Yeah, that's right. And now, of course, people can even twist that, right?
1: Yeah.
0: They can misunderstand that, well, you know, Christ is not going to be pleased. He can't accept us. He can only accept us if we're perfect. And so Mary has to make us perfect. And then maybe, you know, he's waiting, looking at, are those roses arranged just perfectly? Well, no.
1: First not
0: of all. Who inspired her to give us the roses in the first place?
1: Exactly.
0: You know, by whose grace did she arrange those? It's all a gift.
1: It's all gift.
0: Yeah,
1: it's,
0: and that's what we
1: it's
0: find
1: just
0: out.
1: Just like a mommy takes her little child's package that he's trying to wrap for Christmas
0: exactly.
1: and pretties it up with the little child. That's what Our Lady does. She
0: yeah.
1: pretties up our offerings. So Our Lady wants to pretty up your offerings. And speaking of offerings, I want to offer you this. And I think that this is just a beautiful book that is going to help you so very much. And this, of course, is True to Devotion to the Blessed Virgin. It is the edition that is given to us by the Marian Fathers. This is the one that contains, as I've been telling you, the commentaries of Dr. Robert Stackpole. So if you want more insight, if you want, you know, more incredible, you know, scholarly wisdom that comes by way of the theological appropriations that he makes within the book, I'm encouraraging you to get out to EWTN's religious catalog to get a copy of it. 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And so I just want to tell you, you know, friends, again, that you can never love Our Lady too much. She really, we talk about holy slavery, mm-hmm. but in a certain sense, our Blessed Mother really wants to be your slave and taking all of you, all of your concerns, all of your offerings to God and present them on your behalf.

So let our Blessed Mother be who she wants to be to you, an absolutely wonderful mother who wants to do everything for you. So until we are together again tomorrow, may God richly bless you. 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Bye-bye.

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Pope Leo issues his first encyclical, Magnificent Humanity, addressing the emergence of AI and much more. Father Robert Sirico of the Acton Institute shares his insights. And the U.S. takes down drones over the Strait of Hormuz while they hit military targets in Iran. Can a deal between the U.S. and Iran be reached? Dr. Waleed Fares is here with analysis. Another cache of documents regarding UFOs was quietly released by the Trump administration. What does the church say about the existence of extraterrestrial life? Dr. James Madden weighs in. The world over begins right now.

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1: A warm welcome to all of you joining us in the United States and the world over as we celebrate our 30th year. Can you believe it? We have a great show for you this evening. If you'd like to comment, send me an X post. I'm at Raymond Arroyo and at Arroyo Grande Show on YouTube. Pope Leo XIV released his first encyclical this week, Magnifica Humanitas, Magnificent Humanity, it's called, and it does indeed address artificial intelligence. But in 85 pages, it goes much further than that. Here to share his thoughts, I'm joined by President Emeritus of the Acton Institute, Father Robert Sirico. Father, thank you for being here. It's important to reflect, I think, on these papal teaching documents, to honestly and candidly report on them. I'll have much more to say about that later. But, Father, you wrote an op-ed in the Wall Street Journal this week.

0: week, claiming that the real subject of this encyclical is not artificial intelligence at all. It's about anthropology. What does that mean? Yes. And what is Leo doing here?
1: Well, this is really one of the most brilliant insight into what the problem is that we're grappling with, because the assumption of many of the developers of AI is that human beings are, in effect, a bag of meat in need of being corrected and perfected to the point where what we would associate with humanity no longer becomes relevant or even possible, so that it sets us up for our own replacement. It's, you know, the more extreme versions of AI advocate a form of a transhumanism, and human beings are themselves transcendent. So there's a conflict of anthropologies here, and I think that's part of what the Pope is setting us up for. I think it's important, too, in reading this document, to understand that this is the first salvo. What he is doing is setting up the framework on how to talk about all of this in terms of anthropology, but also regulation of what needs to be done in the market and overall in society in general. And in this regard, I think his repeated use of the principle of subsidiarity is most significant here, and we can talk about that.
0: Yeah, I want to get to that in a moment. But in the document, in Magnificent Humanity, the Pope asked the question, progress for whom? Now, you wrote that this is the right question to ask. Father Gerald Murray and Robert Royal over on the Prayerful Posse this week, Father, noted that the document's answer to AI, practically speaking, is urging government regulation, redistribution of wealth.
1: The word entrepreneur, I haven't done a check on it, but the word entrepreneur is used repeatedly, and the Holy Father is even talks about entrepreneurship as a vocation. I mean, I haven't heard that since Centesimus Annus. So I think it's a very balanced document. It has to bring into an understanding the existence and the necessity of some type of governance system, but under the principle of subsidiarity. And there's a deep respect, not only in the pages of the document, but I think by the presence of an entrepreneur who is developing this kind of technology, that shows that the Pope knows that he has to deal with businesses. After all, entrepreneurs are those people who are dealing with ideas and bringing together a lot of the community to work out in a kind of division of labor. Now, there are threats with that. There are problems with that, especially if it's taken to that transhumanist extreme. Mm-hmm. But I think we can't become the opposite extreme, the troglodytes in this, the Luddites, mm-hmm. and be so afraid of it. I think what Leo is doing is steering us toward a central way of looking at this, a balanced way of looking at this, so that we can grapple with this thing authentically, because it's not going anywhere. It's happening, and the question is, how is it going to happen, and for whom is it going to happen?
0: But Pope Leo does suggest, Father, quote, just laws and methods of redistribution. What does that mean to you?
1: Well, the church has always talked about redistribution in various forms. He puts that under the principle of subsidiarity, so that he says, I suppose in that particular context, I don't know what chapter that is of the 250-something paragraphs of this. I don't remember what that is, but I do know that what he says very clearly is he's talking about linking together subsidiarity and solidarity. And he does this in a unique way, in a way that's rarely seen in popular explanations of the church's social teaching.
0: Okay, explain that to people. There's a lot of non-Catholics, Father, watching. They don't know what you just said. What is subsidiarity?
1: Yes.
0: What's solidarity? Why are they?
1: I'm sorry.
0: How do they cooperate?
1: So subsidiarity basically says that needs are best met at the most local level of their existence. Solidarity says that we recognize ourselves in the other person, that we are not radical individualists, that we are connected to human beings from the first moment of our

0: existence and throughout the rest of our lives. Now, what he is afraid of is that if we divorce subsidiarity from solidarity, what you end up having is a degeneration into some kind of welfareism that lacks responsibility. On the other hand, if you have solidarity without subsidiarity, what you have is political partisanship. And that's the point that I think Robert Royal and Father Murray were emphasizing. We don't want to have this kind of totalistic view that the government is going to do everything and control everything. I think what the government does and what the document says very clearly is that subsidiarity needs to apply to the digital revolution, and the government needs to be seen as the insurer of a fair dialogue and interrelation, empowering the lower levels of society. That's what the document says in 70, what? 71, 72, 73.
1: Yeah. But the encyclical and Pope Leo also calls for state oversight of, quote, misinformation. I mean, the document does endorse, Father, international institutions, transnational government mechanisms, something like the UN. He doesn't say that specifically. But that's the envisioned vehicle for oversight. Now, you've spent your career arguing that freedom of conscience and a free economy should go hand in hand.
0: Yes.
1: Should the government be deciding what disinformation is? Because we've seen in recent days, disinformation was actually clear and true information that was being suppressed by the government.
0: Absolutely. Yes, and I read this document very carefully with an eye exactly to those kinds of dangers. What I think Leo is doing here, though, and this again, this repeated emphasis of subsidiarity really is what he's offering as a protection against a kind of one world government, a totalistic government. Now, he's speaking for the entire world. That is the big Catholic vision of what has to happen. But I think what he wants to do is bring in all of the lower levels of society and understand that the rule of law, and I think when he is using this phrase about governance, he's talking about not bureaucracy, but a rule of law, a set of principles that prevent any one sector from dominating the entire thing. He wants to have, he doesn't use the phrase division of labor, but that's what the principle of subsidiarity is saying. He wants to bring in all the sectors of society and the state as the guarantor of law, that this will be done fairly and honestly. Now, I think there are real problems, and it's not that I don't have my critiques of what is being said. It's that I want to first say what he has said and then point out the areas that I think are weak. And I think one of the areas that are weak is that he doesn't appreciate enough that the knowledge that he wants to see dispersed is best provided not by government, but precisely by the factors of society that come into one association with one another through a market. The market communicates information, and that's what we need. He's afraid that information is going to be monopolized either by private actors or by the government.
1: Only a quarter of the document, Father, is actually about AI, which kind of stunned me as I read through it. The Pope then goes on to address a host of other issues. He talks about the subject of just war in paragraph 192. He says, today more than ever, without prejudice to the right to self-defense in the strictest sense, it is important to reaffirm that the just war theory, which has all too often been used to justify any kind of war, is now outdated. Humanity possesses far more effective and capable tools promoting human life and resolving conflicts such as dialogue, diplomacy, and forgiveness. The use of force, violence, and weapons reflect a relational poverty that always has disastrous consequences for civilian populations. Father, I guess my question is, you know, the catechism sections regarding just war still stand. Augustine, Aquinas, the Council of Trent all built that doctrine. Is the Pope now abrogating the just war theory?
0: No. No, I think he's acknowledging a technological reality that, especially in the advent of the nuclear age, where you can annihilate

0: entire population in one fell swoop. Now this accelerates the decision making and very often can place the decision making in the hands of algorithms and the like, and not what he says here is very important, that the decision making for whether to act in an aggressive way needs to rest with people, beings with conscience and freedom and responsibility. And so what is called for, as I'm understanding the Pope, is not a rejection of just war. He's the son of Augustine, after all, who is the kind of the theoretician of just war. But an updating of it in light of the new technological realities that face us. In other words, if you just have an algorithm telling you now you kill this group of people over here and that group of people over there, and doing it without a sense of the whole scope of humanity, then you have science fiction becoming reality.
1: When you say a teaching and something as venerable as a just war theory and a just war, that it's outdated, Father, the question presents itself, well, what else is outdated? What else can we overthrow here? And I have to say, just from a practical point of view, we're practical people, too. We live in both worlds here.
0: Sure.
1: Dialogue and multilateral conversations, that's a difficult thing to have when people are dropping drones in your backyard or indiscriminately killing your people, like an aggressive state when you're talking about Iran or you're talking about China. I mean, I don't know how that's it's sweet sounding, but I don't know how it plays out practically.
0: I think he's holding up a moral norm. That in our society, moral norm sounds sweet sounding and utopian. But if he's not going to do it, who's going to do it? I think we have to grapple with this technological reality that changes things in terms of how we make decisions about whether particular targets should be struck. Do we want to leave that to mathematical equations, or do we want people grappling right with the reality of it on the ground? That's all I think he's saying.
1: It sounds like there's no just war left, Father. And I mean, we don't have time to get into all of this, but it sounds like, it feels like a pacifistic approach, and that's the only moral position. That's never been taught in the history of Catholicism, Father.
0: In the very passage you just quoted from the encyclical, he says just the opposite. Notwithstanding the right to self-defense in its authentic sense. So, no, he's not abrogating anything.
1: Sense.
0: He wants to update. And doctrine has always been updated. I mean, our understanding of things like interest rates and usury and all of that had to be updated in light of greater knowledge of what's happening and science and the advance of science. So I think he's setting us on the path to seriously grapple with this in a very practical way.
1: I want to talk about the anthropological core of the document, which is genuinely powerful and I do think timely. Leo says that technologists and these transhumanists want to eclipse the human person, and the insistence that man is not surpassed by the machine because man is not reducible to a calculation, that's a critical message for today. But how do we reconcile the anthropological heart of that document with the practical problems of a politicized economy and a government control of economics and even this technology that is also floated here?
0: Well, all of these things that reduce the human person to just his biological reality rather than his transcendent reality, which has to be taken into consideration, all of these things that impinge upon human freedom and the exercise of conscience are to be resisted. And all that AI does in this moment is accelerate things to the point where we have to slow down and remember our humanity, that what does a technology exist for? It needs to exist for human betterment, or for what the Holy Father calls, in accordance with the teaching, you know, tradition, the common good of humanity, which is not a kind of socialized collective, but the well-being of all peoples, and setting up the systems that will guarantee that. By recognizing that human beings exceed their productivity, they exceed efficiency, they exceed their disabilities, that the dignity of the human person resides in the human person as such, and not in his creative capacity, is the thing we need to be reminded in the face of all technological advances, but now especially this one. This is a big thing. This is happening, and it is enormous. And for the Pope to be framing the question, as I say, this is just the first salvo. We're going to be talking about this, Raymond, the rest of our lives.
1: Yeah. Well, the interesting thing here is Leo XIII, his predecessor, 130-something years ago, he had the advantage of having lived through some of the Industrial Revolution, a good chunk of it, and then commenting on the fallout. Here, we're just at the dawn of the AI age, and Leo's kind of getting ahead of it. So we don't really have the fullness of experience to really comprehend what actually is endangered and what the possibilities are for AI. So I did note that just as a historical timeline, they aren't really in tandem, though I know that many are saying, this is the same. It's really not, because Leo XIII did have the advantage of history on his side when he wrote the encyclical Rerum Novarum. To touch on some other news this week, at this week's general audience, Father, Pope Leo was teaching on Vatican II, and he addressed priests directly, calling upon them to, quote, uphold respect for the texts and norms of the liturgy. And he invoked Sacrosanctum Concilium, the great Vatican II document on the liturgy, and said no priest should add, remove, or alter anything on his own initiative from the liturgy. I mean, Father, we still have dancing priests on altars. I had video last week, a woman in vestments raising chalices at the altar in Germany. There are all kinds of odd permutations. Are priests bishops listening to Leo?
0: Yes. No, I think this is wonderful that he's doing this. I mean, I have to say, and I'm as sensitive about these liturgical abuses as anyone, certainly over the years we've talked about this. I have to admit that I have noticed that it has diminished a good bit. It is not, we're not living in the 70s and 80s anymore. It's calmed down. And as I very often say, the cavalry is on its way. That is, these young seminarians are men of prayer, their reverence and everything. I think that it is good that the Holy Father has emphasized this. And I think we need to go even further. And you're probably going to raise the question of the Society of Pius X and all of that. And that kind of ties in to this question.
1: Yeah, let's talk about that. I mean, the Society of Pius X this week announced four priests they intend to ordain bishops on July 1st in Switzerland. As we've been reporting, they intend to do this without a papal mandate, so without the Pope's permission. The Vatican, through Cardinal Fernandez and the Dicastery for the Doctrine of Faith, has declared in no uncertain terms that this would constitute a schismatic act carrying automatic excommunication. Father, your thoughts on what this means for the society, for the church at large?
0: Well, I think it is, if I say an exciting moment, I don't mean that it's fun. I think that it is a very dramatic moment, because now this is the second time that these folks will be excommunicated if they take this action. And let's pray that they don't. But this also, and the reason I say it's exciting, it gives the Holy Father an opportunity to begin to open alternatives. One of the great attractions, and I haven't done the numbers on this, I don't know if you are aware, but I will bet you that the Society of Pius X grew in proportion to the severity of the enforcement of Traditionis Custodes. And I think the Pope now has an opportunity to peel back some of that. How he does that, I think he has a variety of options of how to go about that. But I think this recent teaching at the audience on reverence for the rubrics is one piece of this puzzle. And I think if they in July decide to go ahead with these ordinations, then what the Pope can do is open up a wider permission for the use of the traditional liturgy, which won't be the solution because there are very few people, really. I mean, they're 2%. I mean, we're professionals in this. We know this world. Yep.

Most Catholics don't know this world, but they're getting the side effect of this world. That is, I think what I noted just anecdotally, in terms of the increased reverence of how priests celebrate the Mass, even if they're just in a mundane way observing.

0: about the spillover effect of reverence, which is what Benedict envisioned when Pope Benedict lifted all restrictions and said, if you're a priest and you want to celebrate the traditional Latin Mass, the ancient rite of the Mass, have at it while celebrating the new Mass side by side. It inevitably influences one over the other. Well, the way that a pianist who plays classical music, when they go to jazz, there's a precision they bring to the game.
1: I
0: think not to reduce
1: that's
0: the
1: exactly
0: priest
1: right.
0: is doing, but
1: I have a theory about Benedict and what he intended. I don't think that Benedict intended for the whole church to go back to the Tridentine rite. Mm-hmm. I think what he intended to do was set in motion the reverence for the liturgy as expressed in the old rite in tandem with the new rite, having that effect that you've just said, that mutual enrichment, and to let that run for about 100 years. And then, and this is the way the church thinks, right? And then revisit the question of the Second Vatican Council and what kind of update do we need to the liturgy? How do we make the liturgy more meaningful in people's lives? I think we'd be much better informed if that experiment, if you want to call it that, that period of time had been allowed to go forward. Because I know in my own parish, I've seen how it's enriched the entire parish by having both of these forms of the liturgy celebrated in the same community.
0: Oh, I've seen it everywhere it's been tried, both anecdotally and personally, I've seen it. And the fruits of that are magnificent. I mean, when you're talking about reverence, sacrality, and the eternal ways, young people want it, older people want it. I think the whole church yearns for it. And there is something transcendent and otherworldly.
1: It's not just liturgical. It's moral. It's spiritual. It affects our lifestyles.
0: I want to get to one more thing. Pope Leo told members of the European Parliament's demography intergroup this week that the EU's rejection of its Christian founding father has produced, quote, a time of drastic sterility. He said the supposed family-friendly EU policies are contradictory because they simultaneously promote abortion, discriminate against motherhood, and undermine the desire to start families. The Pope's certainly speaking strongly and plainly, I think, about what secularism has cost Europe and the EU in particular. And I guess the question, just to tie this all together, is clearly the Pope sees the problems at play here, the anthropological, the human problems in the worldview of the EU and these other international groups. Why entrust them with powerful tools like AI and the regulations of economies, then?
1: Okay, so we'll bring it back to the beginning. No, I mean, this underscores the danger of having government family policies. I mean, my goodness, the one thing that's missing from this statement, in my mind, is the effect of the Social Security legislation. Because what you've done is basically set up a dichotomy between one generation and the other. So the older generation is retiring, the younger generation is getting their lives going, and they have to pay the great burden of the care for the elderly. And that is what disables them from having children in the next generation. Rather than allowing a more integrated, more sensible Social Security system that enables people to keep their own money and leave it to their children, that would create a kind of intergenerational solidarity rather than this resentment and then the birth dearth, as they call it. No, I think it's very dangerous to have government bureaucrats, especially when they're so radically secularized, as we see in Europe, to be governing and setting up the policies for these kinds of things. It's just so refreshing, though, to hear the Pope speak so directly to this question of life and the family, isn't it?
0: I agree. Well, Father, we will leave it there for now, and obviously there'll be much more to say about Magnifica Humanitas in the weeks ahead. Father Robert Sirico, thank you for joining us as always.
1: Thank you. Good to be with you.
0: Before moving on, I did want to say a quick word about the papal encyclical and the absurd commentary I've been reading and watching over the last few days. When we analyze a document like this, a high form of papal teaching, we look at it from inside.

0: the churches we have for 30 years. We're comparing it to what went before. And when you do so, you're looking for consistency, that hermeneutic of continuity, and deviations from traditional Catholic teachings of the Catholic Church. Now, much of the commentary and analysis I've read in recent days is done in almost complete isolation, as if this were the first ever encyclical, and that its emphasis on AI somehow changes things markedly. That's not the case. On this week's Prayerful Posse, and it's up now on YouTube and wherever you get your podcasts, Father Gerald Murray, Robert Royal, and I devote a whole hour to the document because I wanted to give it that kind of depth and time. It is probing, and there are some real criticisms raised. I see in the Catholic world a childish attempt to sort of pit people against each other. They want to throw this one into that camp, this one into the anti-Leo camp or the pro-Leo camp. To my mind, we are in the reportage and analysis camp. There are some good things in the document, and there are some things that raise questions. Our job, my job, is to elevate both. Follow truth where it leads. I encourage you to watch the full episode, read the document, and come to your own conclusions. But spending hours and hours with a papal document and devoting airtime to it, I see as a sign of respect for Pope Leo and his writings, not a dismissal. I reject all those, and there are some out there who try to corral us into some partisan camp. No, no, no, no, no. And as longtime viewers of this show know, we respect the Holy Father. We want our family to see the truth as we discern it. And at a time when people keep talking about listening and dialogue, informed dialogue about an important document like this is a good thing. And it seems to me that's what the Holy Father's requesting of the Church at this time. To see the full Prayerful Posse episode on Leo's landmark encyclical, go to a Royal Grande show on YouTube or wherever you get your podcasts. We explore not only what the document says about just war and AI, but the underreported parts that touch on church governance and much more. Don't miss this one. The United States launched new strikes on Iran this week. Israel continues to hammer targets in Lebanon. Here at home, Americans continue to feel the economic effects of the conflict. And in the Middle East, Christian communities are suffering amidst the violence. How much longer will all this go on? To help us understand what's happening, I'm joined by Middle East policy analyst and co-host of the War and Freedom podcast, Dr. Waleed Fares. Waleed, thanks for being here. The current ceasefire went into effect April 17th, and yet the United States just struck Iranian drones near the Strait of Hormuz and military targets inside Iran. Israel's been striking hundreds of targets in Lebanon in the last 24 hours, and Iranian state media released what they're calling a peace framework that the White House says is a complete fabrication. Waleed, what's actually happening here?
1: What's actually happening is exactly what you said, Raymond. Number one, on the Iran battlefield, it's not the United States who are acting unilaterally. These are responses, and CENTCOM called them responses, self-defense, against actions taken by the Islamic regime, such as firing drones, bringing missiles closer to the Hormuz Strait, and so on and so forth. And we, as the United States, respond strategically to this. So why is the Islamic regime doing this? Because they are, you know, playing with the negotiations. They don't want to be serious. They don't want to be real. They know that if they go full-fledged against us, we will destroy them. They know that. So what they want to do is not to surrender, as President Trump wants them to do, because then they will face a revolution on the inside. And on the other hand, maybe as a result of bad advice coming to consultants from around the world, including from our opposition here at home, they think and they project that eventually the Trump administration, comes June, early July, will be focusing on domestic issues, including, you know, the midterm elections. As for Israel, which is founding Hezbollah, nobody can restrain Israel. When they see Hezbollah preparing for a potential others, you know, October 7th, they act. They don't ask. And the president, the United States president, is giving them that green light so far. That's what's happening in terms of what I know.
0: In retaliation for new U.S. airstrikes on Bandar Abbas, Iran just fired a missile at a U.S. airbase in the region. Kuwait has confirmed it intercepted hostile missile and drone threats. At the same time, you've got Israel striking Tyre in southern Lebanon, causing a major explosion. Iran called the Bandar Abbas strike a grave violation of the ceasefire, Waleed. Is the ceasefire effectively dead? Are we about to see an expansion of this war?
1: Either we're having a big ceasefire with some crosses here and some, you know, exceptions there, or basically we're having a conflict and we're having from time to time some negotiations. You know, I used to teach international relations. There's a big difference between the two. And during the early stage of World War II, there was something called la drôle de guerre between France and Germany. British called it phony war, meaning they were fronts, they were attacking each other, but nothing serious was happening. Till the Nazi forces surprised all the allies by coming through, you know, the Netherlands and Belgium and all the way to Dunkirk. It is possible that the Islamic regime in Iran is preparing for a kind of a blitzkrieg when we let our guard go down during negotiations closer to the midterm. That is the worst scenario. And I think that our president and his team are aware of it, and they are sending strong messages to the regime that do not play with us. We have enough force to actually destroy everything under the sun in Iran, but we still count on you accepting our conditions. But we are not telling the leadership in Iran, we have the Iranian people. You killed 40,000, 50,000 of those people. We can, when we want, arm the Iranian people and hit you at the same time, and you'll be gone.
0: At this week's cabinet meeting, Secretary of State Marco Rubio said diplomacy is always the first option. He said there's been some progress, and yet negotiations have been stalled. And most of that, Waleed, is due to Iranians' enrichment program for weeks. My question is Tehran genuinely looking for a deal, or are they just running out the clock to keep the U.S. stuck in talks that go nowhere?
1: I've been observing, analyzing, accompanying the behavior of the Islamic regime since its birth, February 1979. I was at school at the time. I published my first book in 1987. So pretty much historically, I kind of guess their steps, their moves. Their goal is to survive. They cannot make a peace deal. Ideologically, they cannot. And then on the ground, because of the killings inside Iran, they simply cannot. So the only option they have is to try, sorry for the word, to fool us. They can't fool us. We know all their moves. One, you know, one on the ground, one inside the underground, and with Hezbollah, as you just mentioned. The regime is not going to go towards a real peace treaty, not even a real ceasefire. They count on the fact that we will slow down soon. In return, basically, what we're trying to do is keep pounding slice by slice by slice. By the time they realize that they don't have the capability to defeat us or to strike at us, then would be the moment for our president to decide. Either he tell them surrender or we'll continue. So it's the same equation. They think they're smarter. They think that they are winning. I don't think it is the case.
0: This week we learned that Iran's internet blackout has been partially restored in the country. Refugees speaking to journalists anonymously describe people barely surviving. Some Iranians are reportedly selling their homes for food. There are reports of executions by the Iranian regime accelerating. Waleed, does the partial lifting of the blackout create a real opening for the Iranian people to rise up against the regime, or is that just wishful thinking on the part of Americans?
1: It's not wishful thinking, Raymond. It's real. It could happen. But we need to shepherd this. We need to be with them. It's like when we liberated France, every weekend or week, there was a shipment of weapons sent by the RAF or the U.S. Air Force at the time. They would land actually inside France. De Gaulle was coordinating this from London. So it would be real if we have a plan to fully weaponize, to train, to direct, to have a special envoy to the opposition, for example. It's a matter I have, you know, suggested to the administration many times. There is a threat to the regime. But on the other hand, the regime wants to show that it is not completely cutting off the internet. And today I was asked by Middle Eastern media. My answer is simple. The moment the United States and some people, I don't want to claim any role in it, threaten the regime that if you don't restore the internet, your internet will be gone. What that means, you know, the internet of the people is for freedom. The internet

0: of the regime is for survival. So mostly they were afraid that we would cut their internet and they're done. So they restored some form, observable form of internet to the population, and the population may risk, but they need to hear a voice from Washington, a stronger voice. Once they have the voice, they have internet, they will take it to the streets.
1: A retired U.S. Central Command officer told reporters this week, Waleed, that he expects executions to continue and worsen even after a peace deal is reached. I mean, if the regime survives and the wars and they're essentially intact, what does that mean for the people of Iran?
0: That's a big deal, Raymond. You just summarized it in your question. If we grant them the stability and peace and ceasefire and anything else, one of their conditions is do not meddle with our domestic issues, meaning you should sell off the population of Iran like Obama has done. Remember in June of 2009, he said, I'm not going to meddle in these demonstrations. And then what happened? They crushed them. This time they crushed them ahead of time. 40 to 50,000 people have died. This is enormous. 40 to 50,000 people killed by the regime. Yeah. And not just those people were killed. There are executions, as you just said, in the prisons and jails where tens of thousands of demonstrators, boys and girls and older and younger people, are now being tortured. So there is an absolute horrific phenomenon happening in those jails. Will that increase? Absolutely. About 1,000 people have been executed every day, 2-3 executions. And it's on social media. We know the names, we know their ages, we know how they look, etc. So it is crucial for the negotiators to place the issue of the safety of the Iranian people in the conditions that we are presenting to the regime. I can tell you immediately they're gonna not accept it at all and continue with it. But that could lead to a second lever of an Iranian revolution, and this one could be armed. Mm.
1: I want to move to something else. Secretary Rubio was in Yerevan just this week, signing 3 agreements with Armenia: a broad strategic partnership, a critical minerals framework, and an accord to advance the so-called TRIP corridor. That's the Trump route for international peace and prosperity. Now, this comes less than 2 weeks before Armenian parliamentary elections, with Russia already retaliating economically and threatening to raise gas prices on Yerevan. What does Washington actually get out of this partnership, Waleed?
0: Great question. Thank you for giving me the opportunity. I was looking for the media to talk about this specific point. So your question, then I'm going to raise another question, make it exclusive. So number one, the United States is taking advantage of the fact that the Armenians, actually Armenian people, government, parliament, population need the United States. We have a very large Armenian American community, including in Los Angeles, in New York and elsewhere. So Armenia, Christian Armenia, if I may say, is a natural ally of the United States. It could be as close as Israel. It could be as close as Mount Lebanon, for example. So the fact that the Armenian government and people have let go of the relationship with Russia, which never helped, did not help them when the Armenians were, you know, sandwiched and crushed between Azerbaijan and Turkey, now is the moment for the United States to build that special bridge. But get this other point. I go two steps ahead. If and when Iran is liberated, and you're going to have another government that is pro-Western, anti-jihadist, you know that there is a border between the very south of Armenia and Iran. That was not a good thing when the Islamist regime was in Iran, or when it is now. But if Iran changed into a free ally of the United States, Armenia will be bordering the free world, not from Turkey, Azerbaijan, and the Caucasus, but from Iran. That would be a plus.
1: You were born in Beirut, Waleed. Nearly 700,000 Lebanese have been displaced. A Maronite Christian priest was killed not long ago. Christian villages surrounded by both Hezbollah and Israeli forces are caught in the crossfire. Lebanon's president, who is a Maronite Catholic, he says the country was dragged into a devastating war it did not choose. My question is, what are you feeling as you watch this happening to these communities so dear to your heart and a part of you?
0: I was born there. I was born in what it is today, Mount Lebanon and East Beirut, the largest, most well-organized Christian community in the Middle East, second

0: to the Copts in terms of numbers, but the leading community, Christian community. Lebanon has, as you said, a Maronite Christian president. It had the commander-in-chief of the army, a Lebanese Christian. All of that is part of history, because Lebanon that we know right now is the continuation of Christian Mount Lebanon that was there for centuries, autonomous under the Ottomans, so on and so forth. And I lived the war, the entire war. I left the last day of the war, so I know what I'm talking about. The Lebanese Christians have been emigrating to a very dangerous level. You mentioned 700,000. I would say during the war, even probably another 800,000. Many are coming to the West, of course. This is dangerous because not just the Lebanese Christians, the Druze who have been fighting against the jihadists in Syria and the other communities, and actually moderates among Muslims, they all form that free Lebanon that should come back. It's not there now. It has been occupied by the Ba'ath forces of Assad. It is now dominated, dominated by Hezbollah. And to the north, there are the Muslim Brotherhood and the jihadists. This community is suffering, is basically losing its presence in Lebanon, and only a liberation of Lebanon, which hope is only found with the United States at this point in time, that can take action. President Trump has sponsored this negotiation between Lebanon and Israel. I don't know if this is going to liberate Lebanon, but this is a sign. What can liberate Lebanon is for the United States to help the Lebanese Christians and the Druze and any moderate in Lebanon to rise and then have a liberation of Lebanon. And of course, Israel will get its peace cross, its peace deal immediately. There is no negotiation about peace deal. Actually, entering the war was not what most of the Lebanese wanted.
1: Secretary of War Pete Hegseth also this week raised the persecution of Christians in Nigeria. He talked about the Sharia blasphemy laws, the Fulani attacks, etc. The administration clearly sees religious freedom as a priority, Waleed. Is Iran's regional influence and its support of Hezbollah, which we've been talking about, and various proxy militias, is that part of what's driving this Christian persecution from Nigeria to Lebanon all the way to Iraq?
0: The jihadist global force, which incorporate, on the one hand, Muslim Brotherhood, jihadists, Al-Qaeda, all that crowd, all coming from the mothership, Muslim Brotherhood. And on the other hand, the Islamic regime in Iran, which has actually chapters of Hezbollah inside Nigeria. All of that is impacting the Christian community, but also the moderate Muslims inside Nigeria, which is a huge 200 million people about. So there are three layers for your viewers to understand. The northern layer is a majority Muslim. It is penetrated by the jihadists of ISIS on the one hand, northwest, and then you have Al-Qaeda and, you know, Boko Haram on the other side. So there is the most dangerous situation. The plateau, which is the central part of Nigeria, has Christians and Muslims, and the jihadists have gone all the way to the plateau. And last, what I want to, you know, explain quickly, there is a whole province of about 45 to 60 million people that try to become independent against the jihadists by the name of Biafra. We remember, people remember, or you read about in the 60s, there was a genocide of about 1 million people against the people of Biafra, which is ethnically different from Nigeria. Where we can start, the United States can start in Biafra. We can have a couple bases in Biafra. We will be surrounded by a friendly population, and they have a local National Guard. So that would be a place like the Kurdistan in northern Iraq. We feel always more comfortable being in Kurdistan than in the rest of Iraq because of the jihadists. So President Trump has Air Force, and he could have a base in Biafra.
1: Waleed, we will leave it there. Catch the War and Freedom podcast at War Freedom on YouTube or wherever you get your podcasts. Thank you, Waleed.
0: Thank you so much.
1: Over on the Arroyo Grande podcast this week, I sat down with mega best-selling author and former Navy SEAL Jack Carr. We discussed his explosive new thriller, The Fourth Option, but we also talked about Iran, how he may have renamed the Department of War, storytelling, and much more. We recorded the show before a live audience at the Reagan Library. Most of you saw President Trump change the name of the Department of Defense. I would argue that this man had a lot to do with it, by the way. You wrote op-eds about this. You had it in the books. Why did you think we needed to be called the Department of War as opposed to defense?
2: Well, precision in language really reflects precision in thought, but it's, and I'm not saying that I had anything to do with that.
1: Oh, come on. Yes,
2: I just never heard anybody else talk about it before I did. That's all I'm saying. That's all I'm saying. But, you know, we had the Department of War and a Secretary of War up through World War II, and then when we reorganized the intelligence services and the military after World War II, we changed that name to Department of Defense. But defense, that means something. And war, of course, means something. So those are two different missions, although defense is part of warfare, but you're missing a piece. So that it was very important to, I think, bring it back to Department of War, stay focused on that, not get distracted by these other things, because the military's job is to be prepared to go to war.
1: The full Arroyo Grande episode featuring Jack Carr is on YouTube at Arroyo Grande Show or wherever you get your podcasts, Spotify, Apple, iHeart. 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Never miss an Arroyo Grande episode, and it's free. And, of course, be on the lookout for this week's installment of The Prayerful Posse. Go to Arroyo Grande Show on YouTube or wherever you get your podcasts. The Trump administration has released two batches of declassified UFO files this year, totaling more than 200 documents, audio recordings, video clips. There's lots there. What, if anything, do these releases tell us about extraterrestrial phenomena, the true nature of supposed extraterrestrial beings, and what does the church say about all of it? Here to weigh in, a man who's written extensively on these matters, professor of philosophy at Benedictine College in Kansas, Dr. James Madden. James, thanks for being here. The administration's Pursue initiative has now released Apollo lunar photographs and firsthand audio from top secret New Mexico facility dating back to 1948. My question is, what does all this tell us? Does it actually verify there's extraterrestrial life out there?
3: I don't think it does. And the question I always ask myself when I look at these is, I don't really know what, say, you know, cutting edge drone technology or hypersonic weapons or something like that looks through an infrared scope. That being said, I'm not saying there's a mundane explanation for this. I'm just cautioning that it could be very easy to be too easily impressed by this material.
1: Well, you've argued that extraterrestrial shouldn't be the default assumption. What other possibilities are there of what these beings might be? I mean, are they interdimensional beings? I know some people have said they're demons. What's your take?
3: And I think it's because we now have 75 years of popular culture has kind of drummed that interpretation of this into like the collective unconscious. And I think the extraterrestrial hypothesis is one way that could make sense of this. As you mentioned, some people have speculated that it could be interdimensional to be beings, right? But that too carries with it controversial scientific baggage. Some people float the idea that this could be something that's been on the Earth for time immemorial that we just haven't been aware of until we've reached certain levels of technological advancement. That's sort of where I have leaned towards it. There are those who interpret it in terms of their already accepted religious views, say angels, demons, that sort of thing. I think all of these things are on the table, and I don't think there's anything in the actual data that we have that really successfully vindicates any of these hypotheses. There's something that humans are bumping into that's odd. Okay, but which of these hypotheses? I think we're very far from having any of them vindicated. And I would also want to be careful too, you know, because I think this is something you're going to see among Catholics is a quick move to things like angels and demons. And because those are ready, there's concepts already in the Catholic toolbox ready to go. Right. But I mean, in some ways though, what are we doing there? We're taking things that are not the most evidentially, you know, clear things like what is an angel? What is a demon? We only have a sort of, you know, de fide scriptural access for most of us. And then we're trying to take something else that's also obscure and explain it in those obscure categories.
1: Well, you've warned that Catholics may be uniquely vulnerable to being swept up in this, you know, UAP lore without sufficient critical rigor. Can you explain what you mean by that? I mean, I have a sense of what you're saying now, that we go to our own toolbox and our own vision of things inexplicable and sort of paste those on to the UFO lore that we're hearing and we've heard in the pop culture.
3: I like how you put that, Raymond. I like that a lot. So I guess the way I think of it is let's say you're a committed Roman Catholic And that entails, you know, belief in all sorts of supernatural things that the more common culture would see as absurd or

0: under-evidenced or irrational, what have you. Okay. Now, suddenly, you have something like UFOs that have entered sort of mainstream discourse, and that's acceptable. I think there's probably a psychological attraction then to that sort of thing, because it sort of vindicates our belief in what a lot of people think are weird by seeing weird things in the mainstream narrative.
1: The church has never spoken dogmatically, Professor, on extraterrestrial life. I mean, St. Thomas Aquinas didn't believe in extraterrestrial life, but his theology does leave open the possibility to intelligent life in the universe. If it were confirmed tomorrow that non-human intelligent life exists somewhere in the cosmos, does that threaten the faith, or does it deepen a sense of gratitude for creation or the magnitude of it?
0: Right. I'm a philosopher and a theologian. Okay. But I'll say this. It does not seem to me at all unlikely that there would be, either on scientific or philosophical grounds, many modes of life, even intelligent life, that humans have not been previously acquainted with, right? We are open to looking at other types of animals here on the Earth and seeing exactly how smart are they, right? Right. And those are open empirical questions. And in the same way that, you know, then why wouldn't we be open to, like, maybe there's intelligent life elsewhere? But at the same time, I think there probably are complicated theological issues with some of this, you know, like what was their role in the fall? You know, should we baptize them? All that sort of thing. I'll leave that to the theologians to sort out.
1: Now, I have to say, Professor, I'm just simple-minded, but, you know, as somebody who, you know, has spent half a century on the planet, I'm still so fascinated by humanity and its variations and its failings and glories. That's enough to occupy my little mind. I don't need to consider others. When we figure the humanity thing out, then I'm happy to move on to ET. But right now, I'm perfectly happy with what we got here, and there's plenty of ferment to play in. I discussed earlier Pope Leo's Magnifica Humanitas, his first encyclical, and he warns against a technocratic paradigm, a world where efficiency becomes the ultimate measure of value, and human beings are really reduced to projects to be optimized. You have a book called Thinking About Thinking, which deals with this concept of techno-nihilism. Is that what you think the Pope is referring to?
0: Yeah, I was rather impressed with the Pope's document. And it was philosophically sophisticated in ways that maybe I didn't expect it to be. He looks at the distinctiveness of humanity, not just in terms of the fact that we have this incredible power for abstract reason. And I was very impressed that he was emphasizing that it is the embodied communitarian nature of the human being that is most distinctive, right? And not just the abstractive power. I found that very impressive. And in terms of my own thoughts about the connection between technology and nihilism, is the further we go into a sort of digitized world, the more given we are to think about ourselves in terms of purely abstractive powers, and to less think of ourselves in terms of as embodied animals that have reason. And in this way, it's almost as if I think AI is this almost like self-fulfilling prophecy. Like, the more like computation becomes the metaphor by which we think of ourselves, the more we act as though we are just machines, and then it becomes easier to mimic us as machines.
1: Professor James Madden, thank you for being with us. And Professor's book, Thinking About Thinking, Mind and Meaning in the Era of Techno-Nihilism, is available at bookstores everywhere. Thank you for being here.
0: Yeah, thank you.
1: That is all the time we have for now. Be sure to catch us next week. Until then, we'll be scouting the world over for all that is seen and unseen. On behalf of the staff and crew of EWTN News, thank you for watching. I'm Raymond Arroyo. Bye now.
2: Dear brothers and sisters, I invite you to the 6th World Apostolic Congress of Mercy, which will take place this summer, June 7th to the 12th in Vilnius. Vilnius is the place from which, through St. Faustina, the message of mercy was entrusted to the world. From here, it spread to all the continents. This June, people from all over the world will return to Vilnius to bear witness that this message is alive. During the days of the Congress, we will gather for conferences.

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2: Hey, Mom, we learned the rosary in school today.
3: Oh, that's wonderful, dear.
2: You want to say rosary with me? Give me a whole bunch of them.
3: I don't know. It's late and... All right, but it's been a long time since I've said a rosary. You'll have to help, okay?
2: Okay. First you start in the name of the Father, and of the Son, and of the Holy Spirit. Amen.
4: Hey, kid, I just wanted to say goodnight.
2: Hey, Dad, you want to say a rosary with me and Mom?
4: Well, there's a game on. Yeah, sure. I'd like to.
3: Mom, Dad, I'm going to Jenny's to listen to music.
2: Hey, sis, you want to say a rosary with us?
5: No thanks. Maybe the music can wait.
6: I believe in God, the Father Almighty, creator of heaven and earth, and in Jesus Christ, his only Son, our Lord, who was conceived by the Holy Spirit, born of the Virgin Mary, suffered under Pontius Pilate, was crucified, died.
7: O God, I love you with my whole heart above all things, because you are infinitely good, and for your sake I love my neighbor as I love myself. Amen.

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1: I'm Veronica Dudo in Washington, D.C. 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Spiraling U.S.-Iran hostilities threaten Gulf stability after fresh missile strikes disrupt crucial shipping routes. Affordable housing. The House passes a bill capping corporate home buying, offering little immediate relief for high rental prices. Plus, landmark document. Pope Leo XIV's AI encyclical sparks a tech debate. We will discuss this ethical dialogue. These stories and more tonight.
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1: Thank you for being with us on the feast day of Saint Germain, the Bishop of Paris. Our top story tonight, new hope for peace as the U.S. and Iran agree to extend the ceasefire and begin nuclear talks. But the tentative pact still awaits President Donald Trump's okay. The current ceasefire has been on shaky footing. U.S. Central Command says Iran launched a ballistic missile toward Kuwait that was successfully intercepted by Kuwaiti forces. The attack happened late last night, Washington, D.C. time. At the White House in the press briefing room today, the U.S. Treasury Secretary went before reporters. White House correspondent Owen Jensen reports. Owen.
3: Veronica, good evening to you. U.S. Treasury Secretary Scott Bessent is the latest Trump administration official to fill in for Caroline Leavitt, who you may recall is on leave. Now, the secretary addressed the new prospects for peace, including that 60-day proposed ceasefire extension between the U.S. and Iran.
4: The teams have been going back and forth, and President Trump has made it very clear, he talked about it at the cabinet meeting, that he has several red lines.
5: The U.S. Treasury Secretary is also leading efforts to squeeze Iran economically and cut off money to get Iran to come to a deal in Operation Economic Fury.
4: We have gotten the Iranians to talk about their nuclear program and to perhaps commit to not having one. That has never happened before. It had been off the table. So I think, you know, when you look at the results of the kinetic action of our economic pressure, it has worked to bring them to the table and have a discussion on this.
5: Meanwhile, the U.S. military accusing Iran of violating the current fragile ceasefire after Kuwait reported coming under attack following an American strike against the Islamic Republic. It's the latest flare-up of fighting to threaten ongoing negotiations to end the war. An Iranian foreign ministry spokesperson, his comments

0: read out on state television, condemned a U.S. attack in the Bandar Abbas area, calling it a blatant violation of international law. And in the U.S., spending power eroding. The U.S. Commerce Department reports inflation jumped to 3.8% in April, compared with a year ago. Spiking gas prices and higher food costs pinching Americans' finances.
1: What we've seen is actually oil prices are down about 10% in May. There are almost 2,000 ships waiting to come out of the Gulf. And I think the oil market is going to be very well supplied on the other side of this, and that we could see prices come down very quickly.
2: Secretary Bessent acknowledged the economy is challenging now, but added that unemployment is still low and that consumer spending is still quite high. At the White House, Owen Jensen, EWTN News Nightly.
3: Joining us now to discuss the latest is Trita Parsi, an author and expert on U.S.-Iran relations and the president and co-founder of the Quincy Institute for Responsible Statecraft. Thanks so much for joining us.
4: Thank you.
3: President Trump says negotiations are moving forward, but also he says he's in no rush to reach a deal. Where do you think everything stands now?
4: Negotiations are moving forward, but it's going at a pace that I don't think is satisfactory to the president. But at the same time, he doesn't want to come across as being desperate, so he keeps on giving these signals that he's not in a rush. He has time on his side. He doesn't care about what happens in the midterms. None of that is necessarily true, but that is the message he has to give out publicly as part of the negotiations in order to not give the other side the belief that they have time on their side.
3: Now, of course, so many things are moving at every moment in this situation as the negotiations continue, but we have seen some sticking points from the memo. What do you think are some key points?
4: Well, I think if the deal is reached, and although this was not in the memo, but there has been indications that the Iranians would be agreeing to some form of a suspension of enrichment for several years, perhaps up to 10 to 12 years. That would be a very, very significant achievement for the Trump administration that goes beyond what the Obama administration achieved. If the full stockpile of highly enriched uranium is shipped out of the country, that would be another very important win for the administration. So I think there are indications that despite the fact that this war has not gone well for the Trump administration, the negotiations may nevertheless lead to a scenario that actually is quite good for the United States from a national security interest perspective.
3: A big difference between the Obama and Trump administrations would also be money. So, of course, we've seen sanctions and, of course, not giving any type of funding to the Islamic Republic. When we look at a key issue for the U.S., it's eradicating Iran's access to enriched uranium under this administration. Are there any signs Iran is moving on this?
4: Yes, there actually is quite positive signs on the manner in which the Iranians are showing some flexibility on the issue of enrichment. They're never going to give up enrichment altogether, but the fact that they would be potentially suspending it for 10 to 12 years is extremely significant. The Obama administration did not get any suspension at all from the Iranians. So if that happens, that would be a very significant movement. But there's also, as I mentioned, indications on what would happen with the stockpile, et cetera, that are in some ways surprising achievements.
3: For Americans watching this closely, what should they realistically expect over the next few weeks?
4: Well, it's still very much up in the air, but if there is a deal, a memorandum, that means that we will face another 30 to 60 days of very intense ruptious negotiations. Things will go up and down. There will be a lot of activity, and there will be in no way, shape, or form a straight line. So there will be a very tumultuous period. But if it is successful, and if there is a deal on the nuclear issue, and if sanctions are lifted, we may be looking at an opening that could actually open up a completely different chapter in U.S.-Iran relations.
3: We'll continue to watch it. Trita Parsi, thank you so much.
4: Thank you so much for having me. Appreciate it.
3: The U.S. Congress is moving closer to finalizing a comprehensive housing bill. Ahead of the Memorial Day recess, the House passed the most significant federal housing reform legislation in over 30 years. The sweeping bipartisan package targets the nationwide housing supply shortage and affordability crisis. Capitol Hill correspondent Eric Rosales joins us with more. Eric, this seems to be a rare bipartisan win.
5: Well, yeah.

0: Seems to be a bipartisan win as of right now, Veronica. Good evening to you. The housing crisis is and should be a bipartisan issue. The 21st Century Road to Housing Act is still a ways away from becoming law. The bill is literally ping-pong back and forth several times between both the House and the Senate. If approved their own versions of the bill, each one approved their own versions of the bill with strong bipartisan support. Now, earlier today, I did speak with John Gibbs, a housing policy expert at the Heritage Foundation, and he tells me that the bill would be good for families.
1: If people can't afford to buy a house, they're much less likely to start a family. So this is not a family's issue, which is a huge Catholic issue.
0: John Gibbs credits Congress for trying to tackle the housing crisis. He says speeding up environmental reviews are a major step in the right direction, and he likes the changes to what could be considered manufactured housing.
1: You could have modular housing that's built room by room, or it's built component by component, could now count as manufactured housing.
0: Making it easier and faster to build high-quality, less expensive homes. Another provision of the bill, if you're on Section 8 or other government-assisted housing and you increase your income, the extra income can be saved in an escrow account and your rent will remain the same.
1: So this encourages people to increase their income, and they get to keep that increase without being penalized like you are normally under the Section 8 programs.
0: Lawmakers are excited about the bill.
2: It's an outstanding bill. It deals with regulations. It deals with access to capital. It deals with zoning. It deals with regulatory duplicity.
0: A nationwide shortage of homes has driven up prices to an average of $400,000, well outside the range of what many Americans can afford. Right now, experts say there's a 4 million unit gap between available housing and demand.
3: It would boost housing supply in communities all across the country. It would help bring down sky-high housing costs, and it would put a stop to private equity snatching up single-family homes.
0: By the way, there are some concerns that this legislation does not address. Gibbs says one of the big elephant in the room is right now 80% of all home mortgages are backed by the U.S. government, something other countries don't do. He says that this artificially inflates demand, distorts the free market, and exposes all buyers to massive financial risks. He does think that the legislation has a chance to pass when it returns back to the Senate, when they get back next week, but we're going to be watching that very closely. At the Capitol, Eric Rosales, EWTN News Nightly.
4: A federal judge has declined to block a presidential executive order targeting mail-in ballots, delivering a blow to Democrats who claim the order could disenfranchise millions of voters. Judge Carl Nichols rejected claims that the executive action exceeded constitutional authority. The EO, signed on March 31st, directs the Department of Homeland Security to compile a list of all adult U.S. citizens living in each state and would direct USPS to deliver mail ballots only to individuals appearing on the lists. Opponents argue that setting election rules falls under state and congressional jurisdiction rather than the executive branch. The executive order frames itself as an attempt to enforce federal voting laws, which the president says the executive branch is obligated to do under Article 2 of the Constitution. The legal challenge to the ruling now moves to a federal court in Boston. According to an anonymous source, the DOJ has opened a perjury investigation into Jean Carroll. Federal prosecutors in Chicago are examining whether the columnist lied during civil litigation in which she accused President Trump of sexual assault. Acting Attorney General Todd Blanche has recused himself due to a conflict of interest. Carroll's lawyers have not yet commented. 50 members of Congress have filed an amicus brief in the case of the U.S. Conference of Catholic Bishops versus the Equal Employment Opportunity Commission, sparking a major legal showdown. The effort, led by Representatives Chris Smith and Aaron Hochin, along with Senators Bill Cassidy and James Lankford, challenges a Biden administration workplace rule. They argue the administration illegally hijacked the bipartisan Pregnant Workers Fairness Act to force employers nationwide, including religious organizations, to accommodate employee abortions. Lawmakers say the original intent of the law was solely to protect pregnant and postpartum workers. The case is now before the Fifth Circuit Court of Appeals. We have a lot more still to come on EWTN News Nightly. Ethical concerns. As the faithful digest the Pope's new encyclical, we break down the moral challenge.

0: challenges AI presents.
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4: Hi, this is Doug Keck, inviting you to join me next time when our guest author is Dr. Matthew Wiseman. His book is The Two Jerusalems, My Conversion from the Messianic Movement to the Catholic Church.
5: Your assumptions about the way the world are can be very powerful. They can really shape the way you see reality. And that's a very strong assumption among Baptists and Messianics, is that everything Catholic is pagan.
4: That's author Dr. Matthew Wiseman next time on Bookmark.
6: Steve, what do you say when you hear this very common pro-choice argument? An embryo or fetus is just a part of a woman's body, and a woman can do whatever she wants with her own body.
7: Right, the classic body part argument. The embryo is in no way a part of the mother's body. Science clearly defines body part as a structure that shares the same genetic code as the rest of the body, like the appendix or a tonsil or an arm. And it does not direct its own development. The unborn child has a completely unique genetic code. Half the time, it has a different sex than its own mother. And it also directs its own development. So the embryo is clearly a separate living human being residing temporarily inside his or her mother.
6: That's the science of the matter.

0: release of Pope Leo XIV's encyclical, Magnificent Humanity, garnered global coverage and asked tech companies important questions about the power of AI. On May 25th, when the document was released, Pope Leo said the encyclical was a result of listening to many scientists, educators, and political leaders. In it, he calls for the disarmament of artificial intelligence in order to build a more just future. Here to help us understand what is at stake, we are joined by Taylor Black, founder and executive director of the Leonum Institute for AI and Emerging Technologies at the Catholic University of America and director of AI and Venture Ecosystems at Microsoft. Welcome back.
1: Good to be here. Thank you for having me.
0: Taylor, first, what struck you most about Pope Leo's message in Magnificent Humanity regarding AI, and were you surprised by his directness regarding the moral challenges?
1: No, I was not surprised. He's been fairly direct in a lot of his writings up until this point as well, and so it's great to see a lot of this laid out in such a substantive and authoritative document. The thing that I was very excited about, too, was the way in which he addressed the builders of this technology, particularly. Being involved with the builder side of things myself, it's been encouraging to see how many builders of this technology are looking for a deeper understanding of human anthropology as we build out these novel products that are probabilistic and not deterministic like things we've built in the past.
0: The encyclical calls for ethical limits on artificial intelligence. So a big question, of course, is whether or not governments and tech companies will take these concerns seriously, especially as we see how fearful many people are about AI's influence over our lives. What do you think?
1: I think that the Pope's call for each of us to be discerning users of any technology that we use is an important aspect here, right? There's kind of a co-creative aspect of this technology where we as users are creating the experience along with the tech companies that produce it. And it's a learning experience for us both. And so as we, as users, encounter experiences that we want to be different or we want to change, we can tell this to the creators of this technology and to our own legislatures and governing bodies so that we can shape what we want this technology to be as users.
0: Anthropic's co-founder Christopher Ola attended the launch of the encyclical with Pope Leo. How likely is it that other tech companies will engage with Pope Leo in a meaningful way?
1: I think that many tech companies are interested in understanding deeper aspects of the human person from the various religious traditions. I wouldn't be surprised that in addition to Pope Leo,

0: that other religious leaders will be engaged as they attempt to understand the deeper aspects of humanity that tech companies themselves know that they have no expertise in, but remains very important to their customers and their users of this profound technology.
1: Thanks so much for joining us. Now, Matthew Bunson, Vice President and Editorial Director of EWTN News, joins me now to break it down further. Welcome. Now,
2: good to be with you.
1: Of course, Pope Leo, he warned against allowing technology to replace human judgment and conscience. How can the church influence how AI is used and managed so that it doesn't happen?
2: Well, Taylor Black used a very important word, and that was anthropology. When we look at the subtitle of this encyclical, it's A Magnificent Humanity, but it's safeguarding the human person in the time of artificial intelligence. So Pope Leo is going to the very essence, the heart of this, and that is the threat to the dignity of the human person. And I think that's a message that not only is it for Pope Leo important, it has been important for popes all the way through Catholic social teaching, going all the way back to 1891 and Rerum Novarum and Leo XIII. So it's a message to the world of that building a conscience, but recognizing the impact on the human person and all of the human person's dimensions made in the image and likeness of God. And I think that's a message that's going to resonate, especially as we begin to see even more threats to the human person from these developments of AI, but also things like transhumanism and posthumanism.
1: It's a pivotal message, and it's one that so many people were happy to finally hear. What can Catholics do in response to Pope Leo's call?
2: Yeah, it's a really important question, and a lot of Catholics are asking, all right, we have this 42,000-word encyclical. How can I live it? What can I do with it? Well, Pope Leo, from the beginning of his pontificate, has offered very practical advice about dealing with AI. In this encyclical, he is prescribing, for example, how we speak, disarming our language, how we choose our words, being very careful in how we do that. But he's also trying to encourage families be supervisory in the application and use of these technologies, especially for children, be discerning in our use of AI. But then there's this dimension of building the civilization of love. In paragraph 213, not only does he quote Gandalf the Wizard from The Lord of the Rings, as important as that is, but he's also describing how an individual can go about building that civilization of love. And he says it's going to be built not by these grand sweeping gestures, but by very small, important acts of fidelity. So in other words, he's a great Augustinian pope. In the words of St. Augustine, you tell me that the times are evil will be holier and the times will be better. So it really does begin with us in transforming ourselves, in being better formed, in being better in discernment, but also being very Christ-centered in ourselves, in our lives, in our families, and seeing Christ in others.
1: So the big question is, putting this in practice, do you think tech companies will engage with this encyclical?
2: Yeah, I think a lot of that is going to remain to be seen. I think Taylor made an important point regarding the interest on the part of tech companies. But one point I think really does need to be made, and that is Pope Leo is making this great call for unity in the world to confront this. In exactly the same way that Leo XIII confronted the challenges of the Industrial Revolution and called for the world to unite to solve those challenges, so Leo's doing that now in calling everyone together to work together. And I think that's a very important message that I think will resonate, but it's also a statement in the way that the world has reacted to Leo. The scale and significance of the papacy is undiminished. In other words, Pope Leo stands as a real conscience of the world, and I think that's something that he recognizes in humility, but also something that the world recognizes, and that's why it's listening.
1: So it's a massive topic. We'll continue to cover it. Dr. Matthew Bunson, thank you so much.
2: Great to be with you.
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3: The world record ski jump is 825 feet, face first with skis on. And look, no matter how much the guy trained, there had to be that moment where he decided to risk and just jump. And we all face those moments in life. Times we need to take a risk to get to the next level with a job, relationship, faith. I've been in it in my head, man, countless times. And so often I have to fight that inner voice that says, are you crazy? You're not qualified. I mean, what if you make a fool of yourself? What if you fail? So here's the secret of pushing past that voice. I don't have self-confidence. I have God confidence. The only thing that enables me to take risks is when I get into the mindset of a Christian and don't care what

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And then I'm ready to jump. Not because I know I'll succeed for sure, but because I know that either way, I'm a beloved son of God. And you can't lose that way.

0: Mother of mercy and love, Blessed Virgin Mary, I am a poor and unworthy sinner, and I turn to you in confidence and love. You stood by your Son as he hung dying on the cross. Stand also by me, a poor sinner, and by all the priests who are offering Mass today throughout the entire Church. Help us to offer a perfect and acceptable sacrifice in the sight of the Holy and Undivided Trinity, our Most High God. Amen.
1: Transit system just got a holy makeover. The transport counselor unveiled a metro train designed to pay tribute to Pope Leo's upcoming visit. Running on Metro Line 4, the train is decked out in the Vatican's signature white and yellow vinyl featuring the Pope's likeness and the official motto, Lift Up Your Eyes. The design debuts in time for the historic event. Additionally, up to 1.5 million pilgrims are expected to ride a fleet of city buses, also in the same special design. At the Vatican, the Holy Father met with his hometown mayor, Brandon Johnson. The mayor is leading a delegation of Chicago city officials and business executives. Discussions were held about global human rights, environmental sustainability, and labor protections. The meeting also took a lighthearted turn as the Chicago-born pontiff and the mayor chatted about hometown sports.
2: He understands that I'm a Cubs fan and that he's a Sox fan. He said that he had read about a gift that I was going to provide him. And when we got a chance to be with the entire group, I was able to proudly offer him up the Cubs hat, of which he made it very clear that he was already wearing one. So I'm not sure if he would have put it on had he not had his initial covering on, but, you know, and when we sat down before we took the group picture, you know, he said he was grateful that we're all coming together, uniting, you know, Cubs fans, Sox fans. And then as he sat in his seat, he just said, oh, the Bears.
1: Mayor Johnson, who was raised by a pastor, invited the Pope to hold a 2027 Mass at Grant Park, highlighting Chicago's status as home to one of the biggest Catholic populations in the U.S. The EWTN family is growing with a new office in Scandinavia. The expansion aims to share the truths of the Catholic faith with the people of Sweden and Northern Europe. EWTN News' Zofia Trubeck reports.
3: I see that there's a need in Sweden for true media, true Catholic media, presented in a good way and trustful way.
4: On May 21st, EWTN inaugurated its first office in Stockholm to service Sweden and Northern Europe. The new Stockholm office will support EWTN Sweden's growing digital presence at EWTN.se to bring news from the Vatican and provide locally produced devotional and catechetical content created for Swedish-speaking audiences.
3: This is, to me, a hope for the future. 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
4: Ulf Silverling, founder and managing director of EWTN Sweden, is convinced that Sweden is waiting for true and relevant Catholic content. With a digital-first strategy, EWTN is aiming especially at younger audiences who are open to the message of the Church.
5: And if we truly believe in the power of that word, of the eternal word, then I think it's only right to have the same zeal and hope to really bring this love, faith and joy to each and every heart in every country.
4: The expansion also reflects Sweden's highly digital media environment. The Swedish Internet Foundation reports that 97% of Swedes use the internet, and 93% were online daily in 2025. Sweden also has a deep Catholic history, stretching back to the early Christian mission of St. Ansgar and the medieval Catholic roots of Swedish culture. EWTN's Stockholm office will draw on that heritage while producing content for today's Catholics to welcome and form converts and engage spiritually curious viewers.
6: And hopefully it will also become an important hub of Catholic life in all of Sweden.
4: In Rome, Zofia Trubeck for EWTN News Nightly.

We thank you for watching tonight. Remember, you can follow us on social media, Facebook, X, YouTube, and Instagram at EWTN News Nightly. I'm Veronica Dudo. Good night, and God bless.

0: Fuck! Wait, Wintledar. It's madness about that.
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4: Abigail Galvan, welcome to EWTN Pro-Life Weekly. Eye on AI. Pope Leo XIV releases his highly anticipated letter on human dignity and artificial intelligence. We have analysis from author Charles Camosi. Yes or no question. In Malta, pro-lifers make an interesting request of lawmakers ahead of the country's general election. Plus, look away from the screen. Church leaders in Minnesota react to a bipartisan measure about children and social media.

0: Pope Leo XIV issues a global warning about the anti-human vision in artificial intelligence. In the first encyclical of his pontificate, the Holy Father calls for a safeguarding of the human person amid the rise of AI. The Holy Father signed the encyclical last week. In it, he calls for artificial intelligence to respect human dignity and serve the common good. The letter also covers a wide range of issues, including how AI would impact education, the economy, and more. Pope Leo made a number of cultural references, including to Beethoven and the movie Schindler's List. For more, we turn to Charles Camosi, award-winning author and professor of moral theology and bioethics at the Catholic University of America. Charles, it's great to have you back. Now, you've been grappling with this question of artificial intelligence for quite some time. What are your thoughts on the Holy Father's encyclical Magnifica Humanitas on safeguarding the human person in the time of artificial intelligence? Was there anything in particular that struck out to you or that surprised you?
1: Yes, so many things. I've been anticipating this, as so many of us have, I think, since the time the Holy Father was elected, because his choice of Leo XIV, as you know, harkens back to his predecessor, Leo XIII, who was responding to a similarly dramatic industrial technical revolution in the late 19th century, 1891. He wrote Rerum Novarum responding to that, and that launched a multi-decade approach to try to help workers, help labor, help a whole culture, a whole world respond to a industrial technical revolution. And the one we're about to enter here, or in some ways we're in the middle of, or at least the early stages of, I think, with AI, is very similar. So this has very clearly been in the works for a long time from the Holy Father, and many of us have anticipated this. Do I find things surprising about this? In some ways, yes. In some ways, no. I guess I'm surprised the Holy Father showed up. This is the first time this has happened at a press conference like this, and that indicates, I think, something about just how dramatic the moment is for him. He felt like he had to show up for the first time of any pope to do this. And he invited, frankly, somebody surprising. He invited Christopher Ola, who's a co-founder of Anthropic, to be on the dais with him, even though they have very serious disagreements about all sorts of things. But the need to cooperate with major AI companies like Anthropic under

0: underscore again just how important this moment is.
1: That's amazing. Now, in an article for America Magazine, you said in part that AI is raising questions that only religion can answer. Can you expand upon this?
0: Yeah, I don't know about you, but I've been surprised by just how many secular media members, how many secular tech folks, even just regular folks who say, hey, I deconverted from Catholicism a long time ago, but I can't wait to read this encyclical. Even using the word encyclical in a Twitter context seems like not on brand for a lot of these folks. But here we are, right? Here's a moment to say, like, for people who are saying, like, I am freaked out by this. This is giving me vertigo. It's giving me sleepless nights. I don't know about my job, my children's futures. The future of humanity may be up for grabs. There are plenty of people who think this is the kind of thing that will just sort of, you know, transhuman ourselves into computers, or like humanity will be considered less than these machines in various ways. The encyclical, in fact, takes those arguments on directly in a couple of paragraphs on transhumanism, what's called post-humanism. So these are very real phenomena, very real concerns. And people are looking to faith. People are looking to the church. People are looking to spiritual and philosophical answers to these questions. And that's, again, why it's so important that the church can be able to say we have this huge social tradition. About a third of the encyclical is, in fact, just reviewing the church's social tradition since 1891, saying we have thought about these questions for a very long time. Now, there are new questions here with AI, obviously. So I at least think that these sort of the interest level. I mean, I got stuff, interest from Politico, New York Times, Washington Post, The Atlantic. These are not places that normally are interested in what I have to say as a Catholic moral theologian, but they are interested in covering these issues, I think, precisely for the reasons I just said.
1: That's incredible. Now, another thing that you've talked on has been how artificial intelligence could lead to a new kind of public square. What do you mean by this?
0: Well, I think so many of us, especially those of us that have been fighting the pro-life battle for so long, have been frustrated by the fact, or at least I'll speak for myself here, I have been frustrated by the fact that I've almost always had to check, or at least there have been significant pressure for me to check my religious faith at the door, or to translate it into a philosophical idiom, or have some kind of least common denominator reference to an idea that maybe I share in common with an atheist and a Buddhist too, but really doesn't reflect the fullness of what I believe in my faith. And in some cases that's okay and even appropriate, but in other cases you really have to water down what it is you believe, right? And I wrote a book called Losing Our Dignity, How Secularized Medicine Undermines Fundamental Human Equality. And the central argument in that book is, hey, the basis for fundamental human equality is the Imago Dei. It is a hardcore, explicit theological perspective. And one of the things that so in the debate over abortion, the debate about how to change the Supreme Court or how to make new laws, we basically have to do that. It sounds, in most cases, it sounds like. I don't know about you, but I feel like this debate related to what you just asked me about has sort of changed the game when it comes to that. There are people that want theology. There are people that want religious answers. They don't want us to translate our theology out into a philosophical idiom that really doesn't describe what it is we actually believe about spiritual realities and about the human being, about God's creation, and about the proper relationship between humanity and technology. They want us to say, hey, the Bible has things to say about this. Let's talk about the Tower of Babel versus the prophet Nehemiah rebuilding Jerusalem, which is the sort of idiom that runs throughout the whole encyclical. Let's rebuild Jerusalem. Let's not try in a godless way to be greater than God. I just love the fact that there are so many people that are interested in these questions. And I love the fact that I feel confident. I hope many of us feel confident speaking theological truths to people and not feeling the need to water them down.
1: Amen. And so kind of on this note, what do you think comes next? Like, what practical developments are you expecting to come from the Holy Father's encyclical?
0: Well, I'm very excited, actually, again, despite the differences. Some people think that there's like some formal partnership between Anthropic and the Vatican. I see the memes out there already trying to go for this. That's not what's happening. But there is a kind of partnership in the way that Anthropic and other companies feel like they have to win. They have to win the race for AI to beat China or beat their competitors like OpenAI or Grok or something. And we need a way to take the energy out of that, because what they and others realize is that competition, which is both commercial, they want to win financially, but they also want to win geopolitically, is really bad, and we're going way too fast. And I think what the church can really step in and do here as a global entity that isn't a nation state, as a global entity, it's not a nation state, is can step in and say, let's convene, let's partner, let's do what we did with nuclear nonproliferation. Let's do what we did when it comes to slavery. Let's

0: do what we did when it comes to landmines. Let's do what we've done for so long. Let's do what we did in the response to the Industrial Revolution. And let's build a global response to this so that these companies don't feel like they have to have this massive competition, like fight to the death to see who wins and blow past these stop signs, obvious stop signs. So at least that's what I really hope comes from this, is a global sort of response that the church helps lead.
1: I love that. And then in the last 30 seconds, are there any final thoughts you'd like to leave us with?
0: Don't use AI chatbots. It's not a person. 25% of my students, apparently, according to young people, use AI chatbots as if it's a person. No, don't do it. Don't let your kids do it. Let's have these kind of human conversations as much as we possibly can. An AI chatbot is not a person.
1: Amen. Well, Charles Camosi, thank you so much for joining us today.
0: My pleasure. Thank you.
1: Church leaders in Minnesota are praising the recent passage of a bipartisan bill that seeks to protect children. State lawmakers joined together to pass the Stop Harms from Addictive Social Media Act. It restricts what critics say are the addictive aspects of social media for children below the age of 15. In a statement, the Minnesota Catholic Conference says the measure, quote, will mean happier kids who are less anxious, less worried, and more focused on the present moment. The bill imposes new requirements on social media platforms earning $1 billion or more in global advertising revenue. It prohibits several features for accounts of children 15 and younger, including infinite scrolling, profile-based feeds, push notifications for new content or likes, and autoplay videos. The bipartisan bill in Minnesota comes amid new concerns from the U.S. Surgeon General about the screen time risks for kids and teens. A Surgeon General's advisory says endless social media scrolling, nonstop texting, and hours of video games can be harmful for kids and teens. Now to Malta, where ahead of upcoming general elections, a pro-life group is demanding the six main political parties answer a simple yes or no regarding their positions on abortion and euthanasia. The Life Network Foundation is making the request. It says every voter has the right to know their party's position before heading to the polls. The group wants a simple yes or no on whether the party would support a change to the nation's strong pro-life laws. Abortion is illegal in the majority Catholic country. The general election is Saturday. We recently spoke with an EWTN contributor based in Europe. For more, we turn to Brian Lawrence Gonsalves, EWTN News contributor based in Lithuania. Brian, tell us more about the Life Network Foundation's campaign. How many of the political parties have responded so far?
2: Thank you, Abigail. It's great to be here. So as of now, as of 26th of May, out of these six major political parties in Malta, four of them have replied to the demands of the Network Foundation on abortion and euthanasia. And this entire campaign was rooted out of a sense of transparency and accountability, because when it comes to politics in Malta, it's not always very clear what exactly the major parties' stances when it comes to abortion and euthanasia and a few other topics. So this entire thing was done focusing on that accountability aspect.
1: That's great. Now, we mentioned abortion is currently illegal in Malta, and the country is roughly 90% Catholic. So why are there fears lawmakers might legalize abortion?
2: So as of now, Malta faces both internal and external pressure, taking into account the general sentiment in the European Union to legalize abortion. But for this current election cycle, euthanasia seems to be the main focus of the debate. Right now, most of the politicians are against abortion. Some of them have been walking the fence, so to speak, but the general consensus is that they're against abortion. But with regards to euthanasia, they are more open to having a referendum on that matter.
1: Okay. And what are the expectations for the general election? Are pro-life parties expected to do well?
2: It's hard to say as of now. So just last month itself, the current government, which is the Labour government, called this a snap election. And the reason they're doing this is out of a position of strength. And so the general consensus as of now is that the Labour

0: Labour Party will win this upcoming election, but there still are some polls that predict the Nationalist Party, which is a bit more aligned with Catholic values, may come up to a certain majority or a close majority that would require a coalition. So it's really a tough race, I would say.
1: I see. Now, we heard that there is a pro-abortion group from the Netherlands that has hidden abortion drugs in areas around Malta, and women can access the location with a simple email. Brian, can you tell us a little bit about this and what, if anything, is being done?
0: So far, this organization called Women on Waves have been present in Malta for a couple of years now, but in the past 1 year, they have hidden these chemical abortion safes around the country in 15 locations. So how it works is it's essentially a lock, and inside this lock there's a safe, and once you have the codes, you can open the safe, and then you get the chemical abortion regimen. So women just send an email and the organization replies giving the locations of these abortion safes, so to speak, and the codes to access them. Currently, right now, some pro-life organizations have called on authorities to investigate this group and to put a stop to what they're doing, but this is currently pending. As of now, no direct legal action has been taken.
1: And changing gears a little bit, we know you're also following a story regarding abortion in Sweden. What can you tell us about the Nordic nation and its abortion laws?
0: Sure. So right now, with regard to Sweden and Scandinavia in general, abortion is a settled matter. All the major political parties support abortion, and the conversation is on increasing the length at what point abortion can take place, on getting more funding to abortion facilities. Just a few days ago, actually, the parliament in Sweden, they pushed forth a legislation that would enshrine abortion in the Swedish constitution, but this requires a bit more bill passing to formally become law. Right now, we expect more development on this matter in September of this year. So Sweden will have a general election in September, and if this election goes well and the parties that are in favor of abortion come to power again, they will just need to approve this bill a second time, and now it will be in the Constitution and it will be enforced by next year, January of next year.
1: Okay, well, hopefully that won't come through. Brian, thank you so much for being with us today and sharing the latest.
0: Thank you. My pleasure. Have a great day, Abigail.
1: You too. God bless. A new study says the decline in U.S. marriage rates is due to cultural shifts, not the economy. Regardless of the cause, the numbers are shocking. In 1962, more than 90% of Americans were married by ages 30 to 35. In 2025, that number was 55%. We recently spoke with the author of the Catholic Girl Survivor Guide for the Single Years. Emily Simpson Chapman says, for those who want to be married and have not yet found their spouse, the key is to remember God has a plan for your life.
2: Think to remember that God has a plan for you right now. God hasn't forgotten about you. He's not neglecting you. He's using every moment of this present day to prepare you for what he has next. That might be a spouse, it might be some great work of mercy, but it's always him. Like this life, this moment is always preparing you more for him. And so don't treat this season like it's a waiting season. Treat it like it's the only season you may ever have and give your all to it.
1: Simpson Chapman also says being married is wonderful and a vocation, but will not be the end of your problems.
2: The vocation is wonderful. My husband is wonderful, but my husband is not Jesus. So, like, there's not this great before and after. I love my life. I love my husband. I love my kids. But I'm still me with all of my struggles and bad habits and the temptations. And God is working through this marriage now, just as he was working in my single years then. And so I think just recognizing that the journey and the struggles are going to go on, and that there's nothing more important in life than growing in holiness and Christian maturity. And that's like

0: that's the main focus then. That's the main focus now. Life is still hard. It still has its struggles, but when Jesus is in it, it's always moving towards the right end.
1: Coming up, a Philadelphia story. Pope Leo takes time to deliver a message to graduates of Villanova University, his alma mater.

Hello, I'm Kevin Dunn, and today on Faith Matters, restoring a culture of life in the world. Did you know that one of the top reasons why people ask for euthanasia or assisted suicide is not actual physical pain, but the fear of future pain? In one of my films, we interviewed a woman from Oregon. Her name was Jeanette. She had a very serious case of cancer and feared what lie ahead. She asked her doctor for assisted suicide. Her doctor, who was not in favor of it, convinced her that her life was worth living, that she had so much to look forward to, that she should try the cancer treatment he would prescribe. When I spoke to her, she said, "I'm so glad my doctor was not in favor of assisted suicide. Kevin, that was over 20 years ago," she said. That doctor was a prophet of hope in her life, the face of Christ. Jeremiah says, "For I know the plans I have for you, declares the Lord, plans to prosper you and not to harm you, plans to give you a hope and a future." Today, let us cast our fears upon the Lord who knows our every need. May God bless you all.

0: Welcome back to EWTN Pro-Life Weekly. I'm your host, Abigail Galvan. A recent article asks if men are the future of the pro-life movement. Writing on the Substack Rebuilding Civilization, Christopher Keel says men would quickly fight back if a million lives were lost to cartel violence. But men have largely been indifferent to the lives lost to abortion. Keel writes in part, quote, "The reason for male indifference can be traced to three major dynamics: the abstract nature of abortion, the power of feminism, and the full witness of the weakness and sinfulness of men." So, how to go from indifference to the future of the pro-life movement? For more on that, we turn to Christopher Keel, author of the Rebuilding Civilization blog on Substack. Christopher, what made you write this story and why now?
1: That's a great question. Well, actually, okay, so my wife is part of a small group that Lila Rose's organization, Live Action, has basically kind of handpicked to train in more of the cultural apologetics on the pro-life movement. And one of the kind of longer discussions that we've been having is how to engage men on the topic of abortion. And so it's just been a gap that she was noticing about 9 months ago. And so I think actually one of the main things that she's going to be working on is trying to figure out how to activate men in this direction. So it came out of a project that Live Action was doing. And, you know, one of the prompts that they gave this group was, what are gaps in the pro-life movement right now? And so really the discussion started out of that kind of genesis, I guess.
0: That's incredible. Now to the article itself, you identify three areas where men are not strong enough in defending the unborn. Can you lay these out briefly for our viewers?
1: Yeah. Well, I think that the womb acts as a natural abstraction to the way that men process evil. I highlight that basically just through the sense that men are predominantly visual. Mm-hmm. And so if you were to take the number of, let's say, children that are murdered annually in America, and you were to actually like show visible bodies to men, you know, I use the example of the southern border, then you would have basically every fighting age man in America down at the southern border trying to figure out like what's going on there. And so I think that the womb abstracts men. I also think the second thing that I say is, I think that the message of feminism has been very damaging towards men, specifically as it relates to no uterus, no opinion. And we could talk further about that. But I think that that message has basically been telling men that the pro-life movement is not

0: your movement. And then I think the third thing is really based on the own internal weaknesses and failures in men right now, which is predominantly sexual. And I think that many men have become accustomed to the avenues, whether it's the morning after pill, the abortion pill, or abortion itself, as all ways to not have to deal with problems in their personal lives that are coming because of sexual promiscuity. So I think that there's a lot of blame to go around, in my opinion, on this issue. But those are kind of the three things that I highlight in the article.
1: Thank you. And can you tell us about your solution to these issues?
0: Well, I think that I think one of the main things that men can do right now is just show up in the movement. Mm-hmm. In this, I basically talk about, I think that we need to ignore the message of feminism, that just because we don't have a uterus doesn't mean that this is not our fight. And mm-hmm. so I think that this starts in a lot of different areas. I think as sons, we need to be raising sons differently. As fathers, we need to be instructing our children differently. You know, and unfortunately, in both the Protestant and Catholic circles, being Protestant or Catholic Christian does not inoculate you from the reality that abortion is really, you know, it's really embedding itself in both groups. And so you would think that that wouldn't be the case, but it's actually not offering the kind of inoculation that you would think. And so I think that the message from the pulpit needs to be stronger on this issue. I think that, you know, whether you're a priest or a pastor, you have to be willing to culturally engage with this conversation. And so I think that's one of the main things that can happen as well. But I really do think that men need to recognize that this is their fight. Mm. Tolkien has this way of talking about evil as, you know, evil predominantly starts happening when people stop showing up in the place where the evil is happening. And so I think one of the main things that men can do is just start to show up in the pro-life cause and in the pro-life movement. I know some are, but I think predominantly, if you were to ask a man, it's not really something that they think a lot about. And I think that's a problem.
1: You also point to the example of Burden Nathanson. Can you tell us about him and why you cite him in the article?
0: Yeah. So Bernard Nathanson is one of the main men behind the abortion movement. And so he has done over 5,000 abortions, I think it was, including his own children. Mm-hmm. And one of the times on one of the abortions, he was looking at an ultrasound and he saw basically the child screaming as he was doing the abortion. Mm-hmm. And this radically shifted his mind. And I think a lot of this was because he visually saw what was happening. Mm-hmm. You know, especially with men, we're not embodied in the female body in the same way, obviously, that women are. We don't have life in our womb. We don't understand. I think it's really hard for men to conceptualize what this is doing. But as soon as Bernard Nathanson saw that, he became one of the biggest pro-life advocates. And so just seeing the screaming baby in the ultrasound was enough to basically turn him, which is pretty amazing because he was the one that really encouraged Betty Friedan in the feminist movement to really join the abortion movement. And so this was the combination of these two forces really is what brought abortion and feminism together. And so he was behind both of these things. And so to see him take such a radical shift just on seeing what was happening in the ultrasound is pretty amazing.
1: Now, if people would like to read the article or follow some of your other work, where can they go?
0: It's just my Substack is Christopher Kuehl, K-U-E-H-L. It's Rebuilding Civilization, and on that I talk about many cultural issues, so you can check it out there.
1: Great. Well, Christopher, thank you so much for joining us and for bringing a voice of men to the pro-life movement.
0: Thank you so much for having me.
1: Finally, tonight, Pope Leo XIV took time out of his schedule to deliver a message to the graduating class of his alma mater in the U.S. The Holy Father urged the graduating class at Villanova to maintain their Augustinian values throughout their lives, especially the traits of truth, unity, and charity. Pope Leo added that the world is waiting for the graduates, sometimes with open arms, other times with dangerous intent, and the Augustinian values will help them at all times. Pope Leo graduated from Villanova in 1977. That does it for this edition of EWTN Pro-Life Weekly. 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Remember, life is a gift. Your life is a gift. God bless.

0: The Trappists, a lifestyle of humble contemplation rooted in the timeless gift of silence. Witness the daily prayers and work of those who have consecrated their lives to Christ within this unique monastic community.
1: Some of spiritual masters say that the purpose of the monastery is to find your heart, to find your true self. We're not out there beating our drum. We're sort of a silent presence.
0: They pray for the intentions of the world to help bring us all closer to the kingdom of God. They live for one thing, God alone, here on EWTN.
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2: 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Who can that be?
3: Yeah, explain.
4: Jesus Christ, of course, the greatest influencer of all time. 2,000 years and still going strong.
2: Wow, never thought of it that way.
3: Yeah, makes you think.
4: Who is your influencer?

14 centuries ago, Saint Benedict wrote in his rule for monks, "Nothing, absolutely nothing, is to be preferred to the work of God." This is the story of a group of men who embrace that teaching. They are Trappist monks, and their home is a place called New Melloray Abbey.

He is a Trappist monk. His life is one of humble contemplation rooted in the timeless gifts of silence and solitude. A rhythm of life divided into equal parts of prayer and work. In the end, his is a hidden life, a divine calling that nurtures the fertile soil of his heart. It is a life of stark simplicity with a single goal, union with God through Jesus Christ.

Nearly 40 men make up this community of monks at New Mellaray Abbey, located a few short miles southwest of Dubuque, Iowa. They are a part of a Roman Catholic contemplative religious order known as the Order of Cistercians of the Strict Observance. They are commonly called Trappists. These monks are part of a worldwide organization of men and women dating back to the year 1098, more than 900 years ago. Today, Trappist monasteries

0: of monks, as well as monasteries of nuns, stand together in unity and pray as part of the oldest religious order in the Catholic Church. By the world standards, living life as a Trappist monk is a radical way of life. In a noisy, chaotic world, life here is deliberately intended to enter into silence and mystery, all for only one purpose: to glimpse the ultimate meaning of life, union with God.
1: Our main function in the church is to pray. And I see that as a role of a monk. We're standing here in this monastery over a world that is broken and is suffering, as everyone is in a sense. And we can't do much about it except pray and be present with a compassionate heart to be here for the world. And we're not gonna change too much, you know. There's things, there's going to be wars, and we're not out there beating our drum. We're sort of a silent presence.
2: In the name of the Father, and of the Son, and of the Holy Spirit.
3: Amen.
2: The peace of our risen Savior be with you all.
3: And with your spirit.
4: We are here praying for the world, living in a community, but praying for the world.

0: I'm with God all the time. But the older I get, the more, I guess, tangible that gets to be. And the Spirit is with me all the time, and that's the way it is.
1: And the discipline of the life, it's purposely designed to be a little dull and boring and routine, because we really easily are distracted. I mean, our whole life is filled with distractions of sound and radio and doing this and doing this and trying this and trying that. We're in a monastery that the Cistercian, there's none of that. There's just you and God and the people around you, and it's very routine. And you're really denied that drug of distraction.
2: I like the silence and solitude. I'm happy to be here because I'm dedicating my life to God, and you know, I have the opportunity to share that joy of God with other people. So I have the opportunity to love, I'm at peace, and I have joy. Like, the more you give up, the more your heart becomes free for God, and that's where the real happiness, you know, comes from. God alone suffices.
3: New Mellery Abbey rises out of the Iowa farmland like a medieval castle. Its limestone walls are a fortress of sorts. Some liken the monastery to a prison. But for the men who live this hidden life of prayer and work, the walls protect them and provide a freedom to be in union with God, resting in the reality of the eternal God through whom all creation came to be.
4: Several spiritual masters say that the purpose of the monastery is to find your heart, to find your true self. So in a sense, your heart is praying all the time. You don't even know it, because God is creating you at every moment of the day. And at that place where your life and God's life meet, that's where you want to live.
3: For a Trappist monk at New Mellery, once he enters the order and takes his final vows, he will spend the rest of his life inside the walls of the monastery. He will die here. He will be buried here. The Order of Cistercians of the Strict Observance originated in France, near a tiny village in the eastern regions of the country called Citeaux. From that village name is derived the name Cistercian. The order would spread from there. By the 17th century, the Cistercians were facing division and decline. It was then that the abbot of

0: satrap, Armand Jean de Rancet, instituted new reforms in the order. From that point, the Cistercians began to take on new life and became known as Trappists, the name most commonly used today. This hidden, solitary life of the Trappists is modeled after what is called the Rule of Saint Benedict. Like the monks at Noumelaray, Saint Benedict lived only to seek and find God. In the early part of the 6th century, as Benedict grew up in southern Italy, the Roman Empire was crumbling and falling apart. That pagan, godless society began to undermine church teaching with heresies that differed substantially from the gospel message of Christ. Benedict, in trying to reclaim the world for Christ, somewhat mysteriously thought he could do that best by seeking out a life of solitude and prayer. While it was a revolutionary way of life, others followed. To keep order and a robust focus on God, Benedict outlined a way everyone had to live. He said it would be nothing harsh nor burdensome. His rule became the foundation and pattern of monastic life. Today, the Rule of Saint Benedict has survived the test of many centuries and continues to be the foundation for the Cistercian way of life.
1: The Rule of Saint Benedict is supposed to be a practical way of living the Gospels. Our constitutions have a whole set of numbers of values that we live, and one is called mindfulness of God. And we try to be mindful of God throughout the day.
0: Being mindful of God throughout the day requires balance, a rhythm, as the monks like to say, of equal parts of prayer and work, where their prayer calls them into work, and their work calls them back into prayer, all done for the glory of God.
1: You can't pray all day long, and you can't read all day long, so our life is a balance between prayer and work. We are one of the few orders in the church that strives to support ourselves by the labor of our hands. Many congregations depend on donations from the people to keep their apostolate going. But we have manual labor is one of our ideals. It relaxes your mind in a certain sense to move from reading to work. And then you work for 2 or 3 hours and you're ready to come back and pray in church. But that rhythm there is very healthy.
0: From the beginning, more than 900 years ago, the Cistercians have supported themselves through manual labor. At first, it was through farming, feeding themselves, and earning money by selling their crops. Today, the monks at Noumelaray have created a remarkably successful business that not only earns the money they need to support themselves, but also provides a unique and valuable service. The monks make caskets. Trappist Caskets is housed in a modest, contemporary plant built on the abbey grounds less than a half mile from the monastery. Twice a day between their times of prayer, the monks trade in their habits for work clothes and, along with a skilled group of local workers, manufacture the wooden caskets.

0: Sam Mulgrew is the general manager.
1: We make and sell about 25 to 30 caskets a week. They go all over the country. Every day we're flying caskets to the East Coast, to the West Coast, all 50 states. We've recently opened a distributorship in Canada. So we're pretty much covering North America. However, having said that, we are a small outfit. We're very finite. Our manufacturing design kind of caps us at about 10 caskets a day, and we don't have any interest in transcending that, even if

0: The market asks for it. So we know who we are. We're very comfortable with our business model, our modest approach to business, and we have no illusions about making this larger than it needs to be. So it's all very fitting and very in keeping with a monastic industry.
1: By the hands of monks raised each day in praise of your goodness, this casket was prepared for your child who died in faith. We ask you now to bless this casket. Receive the soul of our departed brother or sister who was laid in this humble bed as in a cradle, safe in your care until the day of resurrection, when we will all be reunited in the vision of your glory, who are Father, Son, and Spirit, one God forever and ever. Amen.
2: It's not a common experience in society too much anymore of manual labor. So I think it's a great psychological balance. And also it identifies us in a certain sense with the people of the world who have to work to earn their living. I mean, a sort of manual work, a lowly type of job. It's not a glamorous type of work.
3: Mostly, I'm concerned with the work, doing the job right, because there's a certain amount of precision in getting the ends lined up and screwing them in right, and that requires a lot of concentration. It's a nice routine job. I can keep in God's presence.
4: My job is to assemble the pieces into panels. And so I pull those pieces off and I'm looking at them and examining them for the grain, trying to match the grain and the color, handling them over and over again. All day long I have my hands on the wood. And then they're glued together into pieces, and then those pieces are taken somewhere else and assembled together and sanded some more, and the handles and the hinges are put on, and someone else sprays it and staples the upholstery and everything in it, and then it's finally lifted onto a rack and at some point taken off the rack, put in a box, and put on the truck to go away, until it's finally handled the last time by that person's loved ones and family, the pallbearers, as they put it in the ground.
5: For me, the work is just an outpouring of prayer, and it's a continuation too, because you can pray as you work in most of the jobs, because we're doing manual labor, like for example at caskets. You know, I'm just praying right there as I make. I don't need to really think or connect this thing here and there. I mean, it's I've done it enough times that I can do it automatically, so I can just shift into prayer. But in other jobs where maybe I can't quite pray as distinctly as that, it's still connected to prayer, because it's an offering, you know, like we do at Mass. May the Lord accept the sacrifice at your hands for the praise and glory of his name, for the good and the good of all his holy church. And so you're basically saying that, you know, God, you know, here's this work that I'm doing, let this be for your glory, you know, accept this as a sacrifice to advance the peace and salvation of the world.

gone. You don't, there's not like long stretches of 8 hours of solid work. It's the rhythm in between that keeps us balanced. There's, you know, everybody's got their own temptations, and some people are workaholics. They'd like to work 12 hours a day, or you know, or just get into something and stay with it until it's completed. But we're more of, okay, you got your work, and if you don't complete it today, you'll complete it tomorrow.

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It all starts with prayer.

0: This initial period of prayer from what is called the Liturgy of the Hours is the first of seven times the Trappist will come together this day as a community to pray. This time of prayer is called the Office of Vigils. The time is 3:30 in the morning.
1: From the book of Proverbs, the beginning of wisdom is the fear of the Lord, and knowledge of the Holy One is understanding.

0: From the Office of Vigils, the monks enter into what is known as the Great Silence, several hours of solitude, prayer, and study.
1: Continual prayer is not saying a whole bunch of rosaries or moving your lips in prayer all the time. Continual prayer is finding where your heart is praying and where Christ is praying within you. So if you find who you are, that's one of the secrets of life, to find out who you are in a spiritual sense. And I think that's what the presence of God is about.
0: Praying and studying the scriptures is known as Lectio Divina, a Latin term that means divine reading. Used for centuries among monastic communities, it is a time of quiet, a time to read and meditate on sacred scripture. The centuries-old rule of Saint Benedict begins with a simple challenge. The first lines say this: "Listen carefully, my son, to the Master's instructions, and attend to them with the ear of your heart." For the monks, the Great Silence is all about listening. In the quiet solitude of the present moment, discerning and hearing the voice of God.
1: If people look at us and they say, why are those men living that way? What is it that makes them want to do that? And you'd almost have to conclude, well, God exists, because that's what they're basing their whole life on.
2: For on the night he was betrayed, he himself took bread, and giving you thanks, he said the blessing, broke the bread, and gave it to his disciples, saying, take this, all of you, and eat of it, for this is my body, which will be given up for you.
0: Farming is a mainstay in the fabric of Iowa and the American heartland. The early settlers here were farmers. Just like today, their main crop was corn. Iowa was the nation's 29th state.

admitted to the Union in the year 1846. 3 years later, in the summer of 1849, as many pioneering Americans were heading west to find gold in California,

would become their new home. In Ireland, the monks lived in a monastery called Mount Melleray. They would name their Iowa monastery Our Lady of New Melleray. It would be another 20 years before the monks would begin to build their expansive limestone monastery. By then, the community numbered more than 30. From the beginning, the chief means of support was farming. Through the years at New Melleray, the number of priests and brothers has fluctuated. Before World War I, their numbers dwindled to less than 20. By the end of World War II, the community had grown to 150. Today, nearly 40 monks live, work, and pray at New Melleray.

0: From the explanation of the Psalms by St. Ambrose, Bishop. We must always meditate on God's wisdom, keeping it in our hearts and on our lips. Meditate then at all times on the things of God and speak the things of God. And
1: understand the church. Farming for the monks at New Mellaray used to be their main source of revenue. Today, that industry is not as profitable, and the community is getting older. Many of the monks were unable to keep up with the physical demands of farming the land.
2: We started knocking around on what to do.
1: With some 1,300 acres of forest on their property, the monks realized they could use the wood from their own forest to start a new business making caskets.
2: Wise people tell you, if you have a raw product, do something with it. Don't just sell it as a log. Make something out of it, and you add value to the raw product.
3: They wanted to find another source of income. They have a large forest here, and they began to look very seriously at capitalizing on their forest resources, taking their forest materials and making a finished product. One of their strengths was that they could be able to present a serious product like a casket, unlike just about anybody else.
1: Bill Haywood is the forester who manages the land and the timber needed for the caskets.
4: I have two large working maps. They cover about 6 to 7 square miles. The monks own 2 square miles of woodlands, but they're not square. Now, when they bought land, it was always basically by the 40, which is a quarter mile by a quarter mile, and then expand that to an 80 and so on and so forth. And so the woodlands that the monks own come all the way down through this section. This is the biggest area. We're standing right here, so we're right at the start of it. We could drop down, go to the right. We could go almost a mile straight east. We can go a mile straight north. We come out of this area, we come back, and we drop down, and we have the whole woods that flows down through here.
1: 3 kinds of trees populate most of the forest: red oak, eastern white pine, and black walnut.
4: This is a white oak. And this white oak started growing probably the day the monks showed up in 1849. Every time I cut down a big one, and if it's not too rotten inside and you can count the rings, I come out almost at those dates. And what happened back then

0: is that these oaks were seeded into open areas. The woods might have been down there, forced down there a little lower because of fire. And from here on up out, it's quite possible that it was prairie. And these guys were growing amongst those prairie grasses, but not thriving, just hanging on. Because the fires kept coming every 2-3 years, burn them back, knock them down. The grasses were very hard on them. And the monks stopped the fires. That's what the white settlers did. They stopped the fires, and in that 10-year span, all those trees that were sitting around started growing. And so they all come out at about 165 years, somewhere in there. Yeah, it's rather remarkable.
1: From harvesting the trees in the winter to planting seedlings in the spring, managing a forest of this size requires vision and discipline.
0: These trees, with management, management that only has to be done every 15 to 20 years, it's these trees that are going to be the final trees in this woods. And so we pick diversity, we pick trees with potentially real high value, and we kept the species that grow here naturally. It is going to be fabulous. 40 years from now, this entire woods is going to be large trees. Some only 16 to 18 inches in diameter, but a lot of them, and some 20 to 24 to 26 inches in diameter, and it's all going to be up. The reason that's going to happen is in 1995, when we started the timber management, we started over 700 acres of these 1,300. We started those over. We started them from seedlings, basically. And so that's all going to come up the same age. And when you come out here, it is just going to be unbelievable. It's really going to be hard to cut a tree then, because it is going to be so fabulous. The brambles will all be gone, the thorny stuff, everything underneath. You'll be able to walk through the woods. It's going to be special. I wouldn't mind being around to see it, but unfortunately, I'm not a tree. Can't live 200 years.

0: Rapid Skaskas. We use wood from our forest. We have a large forest. It's managed by a professional forester.
1: We're going to add value to their forest by making a finished product, as opposed to wholesaling their lumber, which is, those margins are not that attractive. We're going to add value to their name, the Trappist name. We're going to add value to an existing workforce. They had monks that could do work. Industry is not about having any type of proprietary method. It's standard joinery. It's standard heirloom quality joinery that we've been doing for 100 years. And there's plenty of good craftsmen out there that can make a casket. The trick about the casket business is being able to sell them and to represent the product in a way that would entice somebody to want one. So, you know, the Midwest is great. Iowa's great for supplying good workforce, skilled workforce. We have that.

0: For the monks, their call from God to spend their life here was a call out of the modern world and its lure of success and material possessions. A real, direct, and radical call from God to this world of prayer and work.
1: When you're here, you don't really think of that you're radical. For some reason, you get accustomed to the style of life, even though there's a lot of deprivations, like we don't eat meat and we get up at 3:15 in the morning. You get into that pattern and you don't think about it. So we don't really, at least I don't think many of us think of ourselves as radical. We just think of ourselves as following Christ in this way. You're leaving one identity and you're gaining a new identity, but there's a transition period, and that's a very painful, insecure spot, because you're leaving go of your ordinary ways of doing things, of relaxing by going to the show, or kicking back and lounging around, and we don't have that here. And so you're giving up one thing and you don't know what you're gaining just yet. Once you have acquired the style of a monk, you see it's what you want.

0: Brother Placid has been part of the community for more than 60 years. Now at 84 years of age, Brother Placid is the community's gardener. From planting in the spring, through the hot months of summer, into the fall and the cold, harsh Iowa winter, Brother Placid's work is here. Brother Placid, in his prayer-filled work, finds God as he tills the soil, then plants and harvests everything from asparagus and blueberries to carrots and corn to peas, tomatoes, and zucchini. Since the monks do not eat meat, much of what is grown here will feed them throughout the year. In the monastery, the rhythm is steady. From prayer to work and back again, the monks are certain in their vocation, that call from God to seek Him here. It is a journey of the heart, a deep, personal encounter with the living God. Brother Felix, a Chicago native, heard his call to the monastic life after graduating from college. He entered the order in 1950.
1: I've been here ever since. And it just fit. It was kind of a perfect fit.
0: Brother Juan Diego grew up in Lima, Peru. His family moved to the United States when he was 12. He did well in school and eventually became a lawyer. He gave it up to become a Trappist.
2: I felt called to really spend all my time meditating on the law of the Lord and just living a very simple life. And that didn't seem to be a possibility in anything but the monastic life.
0: Brother Joseph lived most of his life in Wisconsin and Minnesota. He was working as a successful research scientist when God called him.
3: Probably at one time, I knew someone way back when that was coming here. And at that point, I thought, well, what a waste of time. Hidden away in a Trappist monastery, it didn't make sense at that point in my life. But through growth in my relationship with God and being in community and realizing what's important, it starts to appeal to me, and I'm just comfortable. We're kind of filled with our self-importance, and all of a sudden you just realize that I'm here for just a few years out of centuries and centuries, and my impact isn't perhaps as big as I think, and you can be content with a hidden life of a rich, deep life with God.
0: Brother Paul Andrew entered the Cistercians in his early 40s. He had worked in St. Louis for years in the hotel industry.
4: But I didn't think I wanted to do that the rest of my life. I just was sitting at my desk in St. Louis. I had 3 weeks of paid vacation. I was able to buy a new car every 4 years. Was comfortable, but I didn't see myself being at 60 or 62 or 65 sitting at that desk and doing that job. And I felt that if I didn't try this at age 44 at that time, that I would probably regret it. So I took the leap.
0: This is a life that is difficult. It is not for everyone. But these men will all tell you life as a Trappist, well, every day is worth it.
5: It's a contemplative style of living, which is very, very rare in our society. And it has a component of silence and community, like solitude and community, which is a very hard balance to acquire. And the apostolate is praying for the world, basically. So, I'm very much in love with it.

0: The foundation is a realization that I was created by God. I was his idea, not mine. And he put me here for a purpose. And just left to my own designs, I wouldn't be here. But unless someone felt God calling them to be here, they shouldn't be here either. And I don't think you could stand to be here. But it's because it's just fulfilling what's God's call for you. So it's not better than anything else. I mean, if God has called you to be a husband or a wife, that's so fabulous. I mean, good friends that have these wonderful Catholic Christian families, they're my heroes in the faith, really. I've seen them pass on that faith to their children and from generation to generation. So that's just a fabulous call from God. It's really challenging, more difficult call from God to be a father, a mother, husband or wife. But this is what God has called me to. And so I don't really need to defend it necessarily or explain it. It's a part of the church that has been around for centuries.
1: The silence for me was difficult. We had psychological testing here, and three things that stuck with me, that I was retiring, that I was somewhat reflective, and to live this life, those things were both good things. The third thing was I was relational. And he said, you might have a problem with that. I entered a community, an older community, and being on my own here, it was sometimes quite difficult. I remember one January, February, after Vespers, being in my room, and just had the feeling I need to be around somebody. You know, I didn't have to talk with somebody. I just needed to be in the same room with them. So I turn my light off in my cell, and I go down to the library. The library's totally dark. So I go down into the refectory, and the refectory's totally dark. So I go back to my room and just realize that this is the life that God has chosen for me, that I've chosen, that I'm just going to have to get through this and live with this.
2: Amen. It's a wonderful life. It's a good place. You know, I think I'm better. Am I better off now than I was 5 years ago or 6 years ago? And the answer is absolutely. I'm at peace. The radicalness of it is difficult, can be difficult at first. But once you make that turn, then it all changes, and it's beautiful, and it's good, and it's a great life.
3: Like the days that pass methodically from one to another, the rhythm here is unchanging. As day turns into night, and night back into day, as the dark and dreary winter fades away, and the new life of spring takes hold,

0: It is all predictable and incredibly meaningful. All the time praying for the intentions of the world with the deep personal understanding that their prayers are building the kingdom of God.
1: So we try to contribute that charism to the church of prayer, of fulfilling that job that other people can't do, busy making a living. So we start out at 3:30 in the morning. We're praying for those people before they even get up to go to work. Around the clock prayer for the church and for God that His kingdom would come, that His will would be done.
2: '9/11 was, needless to say, a significant experience around here. We talk about building the kingdom and our role here. We don't have TV, but for 9/11, we hooked up rabbit ears in the guest house and had the opportunity to go over and see what was going on. Somebody put a note on the community board, so I went and sat for 10 minutes and watched one of the towers fall on tape, but still it was like, I've seen enough. So I went to our prayer chapel and spent some time praying. A friend of mine called a few days later and asked to come into the monastic center. And I said, sure. This friend was a therapist. And he and his son, his teenage son, had been watching this 24/7 and needed to get away. And I let him know I didn't think that was very healthy for him or his son, that I was glad he was here, that he could step back. He disappeared after a couple of days, which is very unlike him. Left the monastic center, didn't leave a note. But I got an email from him a couple of days later. He'd been working with the Red Cross for many years, and the Red Cross had called him here at the monastery and asked him to come to New York. So that's where he was. He was working with friends and family, loved ones in New York, trying to deal with their grief, with their loss. And that's also when I realized what I was doing here. He said in his email that he couldn't do that unless he knew that I was here praying for him. That's building the kingdom. That is serving the church, serving the world.
0: As winter gradually gives way to spring, Bill Haywood is back in the forest. The job now is spring planting.
3: This is a process of hand planting trees, just trying to regenerate hardwoods, high quality hardwoods on these abandoned pasture acres. This particular planting, we're doing a memorial planting where we're planting a seedling for every casket that's been sold in the past year.
0: Over the course of several weeks, he will plant more than 1,000 new trees, all blessed by one of the monks.
4: Even as these new seedlings thrive in the forests of New Mellery Abbey, we ask you now to bless these seedlings. In whose growth we celebrate the new life of our departed loved ones in eternity. We commend them to you in certain faith that your Son, who died on the cross, was raised from the dead, the first fruits of all who have fallen asleep. By his resurrection, he has sealed us as his own and won for us the gift of everlasting life. Grant that through his victory over death, our beloved departed may share in the joy of his resurrection. We make this prayer through Jesus Christ, your Son.
3: Amen. And I choose usually three species, black walnut, red oak, and white oak, and then allow other things to come in naturally, like the white ash, and there'll be a little bit of cherry and a few other things that'll grow with these. And over the next 50 to 70 years, these open areas will regenerate. In 15 years, you're going to be walking underneath these. It's going to be a very beautiful place.
0: Making the wooden caskets here at Trappist Caskets is more than just a job. For the monks who use their hands to craft the caskets, the work is indeed a prayer. As they toil diligently each hour of the day, this work becomes a powerful and sensitive prayer for those who will end up using what has been created here.
5: Sort of, it's like a cradle. Your barn, and you're putting a cradle in a sense, but this is the cradle that you're going to be resting in until your body's risen in the last day. And as people tell us, you know, it's a very emotional time of life when some loved one dies. And to know that a monk has worked on this casket gives some people some consolation. That it wasn't just commercially produced by a machine or something. But there's something about the honesty of a religious person that people at that point want to connect with. So there's a spiritual dimension to it.
6: So through the work of making these caskets, I feel like I'm entering into that important part of people's lives, that important moment of conversion, of building this beautiful casket to enclose their loved one at this time. So it is a ministry, but it's a hidden ministry. I don't know most of them. We buried my father in one of our caskets about a year and a half ago, and my 94-year-old mother in the nursing home has one on order, and I have other friends and families, members who have ordered caskets, so I never know when I'm working on one whose it's for. It might be someone I know, maybe not. But I'm touching those lives, and the people write back to us, and I like to read those letters about how much it meant to them to have the casket there. Maybe their father was a woodworker. So when I'm working, I'm thinking about those families. There's a story that means a lot to me that I heard in a sermon. And I think it's a true story. It goes something like this. It was a grandmother died, and the daughter was a little distraught. She didn't want to go to the viewing. She just didn't want to, couldn't do it. But her daughter was interested, so the granddaughter went in. And so she went in and viewed the body, and then she came running back in a minute. She goes, "Mommy, Mommy, you need to come in. They put Grandma in a treasure chest." And so I think about that. That's what I'm doing. In the sermon, he was referring, to St. Paul's second letter to the Corinthians, where he talks about we hold this treasure in earthen vessels, our bodies, this treasure which is our life of in Christ and the light of Christ shining through us in this body. But each life is a treasure. This treasure of my grandmother, grandfather, father, mother, sister, brother, daughter, son. These are treasures. And so when I think about that, when I'm working on the casket, I'm building wooden chests that are going to hold this treasure for these people at that moment. And it's just part of this level and this gift that came from the mind and the hands of God. You know, we're all destined to return to their loving embrace in the heart of God. And, you know, just in a small way, this wood from this casket arose from the earth in this tree growing in the forest. And now it's made into this wooden casket and it's going to return to the earth. So there's just there is a holiness and a rightness about it. I'm a monk, so I'm a person of symbols. They have a lot of meaning to me. So whether my father was buried in a Trappist casket or a commercial metal casket ultimately doesn't make any difference. But for me, the fact that it wasn't iron ore stripped mined from the earth somewhere and put on a train and to a coal-fired smelting furnace and then assembled like a automobile on a assembly line being welded by robots could come out the other end, that it was part of a a walnut tree that grew in the forest that was for years a shelter for wildlife, and cut down and put together by human hands, touched and caressed, shaped by human hands. And of course, as I'm working with it, I just see the beauty of the wood grain, the beauty of God's creation in this living tree and the grain that's there, and try to make the most beautiful wooden chest I can for the treasure that's going to be placed in it. So I think about different people I love or people that are ill or dying sometimes when I'm working. But like I said, I'm really I'm thinking about the people that are going to be looking at that casket and the one they love that's in it. And it's our gift to them, and it's just fitting and right for this to enclose this beautiful person, this gift of God, in a beautiful casket.

The final prayer time of the day is called Compline, what some refer to as a lullaby. It is a time to praise God for the gift of the day and pray for a good night's rest, so these Trappist monks can begin it all again in the early hours before the dawn of a new day. The hidden life of these Cistercian monks, their call to a contemplative union with Jesus Christ and His Church, is indeed a radical way of being, one that has been around for more than 900 years. Praying for the world in the solitude of the monastery, praying to hear God in the silence of their hearts. For here, there is only one thing.

Hi, Kevin Turley here. Just wrapping at EWTN Studios Walsingham. Amazing, this place. And to think it all started in 1981 with a contemplative nun in an obscure part of the United States who decided to start a Catholic television station. She had high hopes, everyone else had low expectations. 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
3: 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Amen.
4: Behold the Lamb of God, who takes away the sins of the world. Take this, all of you, and eat of it, for this is my body, which will be given up for you. Take this, all of you, and drink from it, for this is the chalice of my blood,

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I confess to Almighty God and to you, my brothers and sisters, that I have greatly sinned in my thoughts and in my words, in what I have done and in what I have failed to do, through my most grievous fault. Therefore I ask Blessed Mary, Ever Virgin, all the angels and saints, and you, my brothers and sisters, to pray for me to the Lord our God. May Almighty God have mercy on us, forgive us our sins, and bring us to everlasting life.

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Almighty ever-living God, who chose blessed Pope Paul VI to preside over your whole people and benefit them by word and example, keep safe, we pray, by his intercession, the shepherds of your church, along with the flocks entrusted to their care, and direct them in the way of eternal salvation. Through our Lord Jesus Christ, your Son, who lives and reigns with you in the unity of the Holy Spirit, God

0: A reading from the first letter of St. Peter. Beloved, the end of all things is at hand. Therefore, be serious and sober-minded, so that you will be able to pray. Above all, let your love for one another be intense, because love covers a multitude of sins. Be hospitable to one another without complaining, as each one has received a gift. Use it to serve one another as good stewards of God's varied grace. Whoever preaches, let it be with the words of God. Whoever serves, let it be with the strength that God supplies, so that in all things God may be glorified through Jesus Christ, to whom belong glory and dominion forever and ever. Amen. Beloved, do not be surprised that a trial by fire is occurring among you, as if something strange were happening to you. But rejoice to the extent that you share in the sufferings of Christ, so that when his glory is revealed, you may also rejoice exultantly. Verbum Domini. The Lord comes to judge the earth.
1: The Lord comes to judge the earth.
0: Say among the nations, the Lord is King. He has made the world firm, not to be moved. He governs the peoples with equity.
1: The Lord comes to judge the earth.
0: Let the heavens be glad and the earth rejoice. Let the sea and what fills it resound. Let the plains be joyful and all that is in them. Then shall all the trees of the forest exult.
1: The Lord comes to judge the earth.
0: Before the Lord, for he comes to rule the earth. He shall rule the world with justice, and the peoples with his constancy.
1: The Lord comes to judge the

0: Dominus vobiscum. Lectio Sancti Evangelii secundum Marcum.
1: Gloria tibi, Domine.
0: Jesus entered Jerusalem and went into the temple area. He looked around at everything and, since it was already late, went out to Bethany with the 12. The next day, as they were leaving Bethany, he was hungry. Seeing from a distance a fig tree in leaf, he went over to see if he could find anything on it. When he reached it, he found nothing but leaves. It was not the time for figs. And he said to it in reply, "May no one ever eat of your fruit again." And his disciples heard it. They came to Jerusalem, and on entering the temple area, he began to drive out those selling and buying there. He overturned the tables of the money changers and the seats of those who were selling doves. He did not permit anyone to carry anything through the temple area. Then he taught them, saying, "Is it not written, 'My house shall be called a house of prayer for all peoples,' but you have made it a den of thieves?" The chief priests and the scribes came to hear of it and were seeking a way to put him to death. Yet they feared him because the whole crowd was astonished at his teaching. When evening came, they went out of the city. Early in the morning, as they were walking along, they saw the fig tree withered to its roots. Peter remembered and said to him, "Rabbi, look, the fig tree that you cursed has withered." Jesus said to them in reply, "Have faith in God. Amen, I say to you, whoever says to this mountain, 'Be lifted up and thrown into the sea,' and does not doubt in his heart, but believes that what he says will happen, it shall be done for him. Therefore, I tell you, all that you ask for in prayer, believe that you will receive it, and it shall be yours. When you stand to pray, forgive anyone against whom you have a grievance, so that your heavenly Father may in turn forgive you your transgressions."

St. Peter reminds us today that the end of all things is at hand. This can be a reminder that life is short. We also know that Christ will come again, and we want to be ready for that moment.

St. Bede would comment that Peter says this, that the end of all things is at hand, so that you will not be fooled into thinking that judgment is a long way off, or even that it will never come. Its timing may be uncertain as far as we are concerned, but it is sure to come sooner or later. That's why Peter says today, be serious and sober-minded, that you will be able to pray. So we prepare ourselves for the Lord's coming by vigilance and prayer. St. Peter certainly would have remembered his own weakness in the Garden of Gethsemane when the Lord told him and the others, watch and pray that you may not enter into temptation. Right? For the spirit is willing, but the flesh is weak. And Peter experienced that himself because he and the others did fall asleep. Because he was not vigilant, he did not have recourse to prayer, he later fell into temptation, denying the Lord three times. So Peter could speak from experience in encouraging others to be vigilant and to pray. He knew the power of prayer and vigilance, as prayer strengthens us against temptations and also prepares us for the coming of the Lord. Again, we want to be ready. And by encouraging us to intensify our charity toward one another, we hear the famous line from Peter today that love covers a multitude of sins. Charity toward others is a very effective means to atone for our sins. It can also be understood to mean that one who has a charitable mind excuses many sins in others. Love covers a multitude of sins. Of course, there is fraternal correction certainly has its place, and certain sins need to be addressed and corrected. But many times, certain sins are just simply irritating to us, and we can practice charity and patience toward the other. As St. Leo the Great noted, nothing is stronger against the wiles of the devil, dearly beloved, than the kindness, mercy, and generosity of love, through which every sin is either avoided or conquered. And how do we practice charity toward one another without complaining, as Peter put it, because it is so easy to fall into complaining or murmuring against those whom we are called to serve. You can think how ungrateful this person is or ungrateful these people are for the, I'm putting myself out here. Well, St. John Chrysostom notes very simply, if you receive your neighbor as though he were Christ, you will not complain or feel embarrassed, but rather rejoice in your service. That we're doing this ultimately for the love of God. Peter also reminds us that the gifts, the special graces and talents that we have received from God, they should be used for the benefit of others. Right? When we're given a particular grace, it's not simply for ourselves. The Lord desires us to build up the church. Furthermore, Peter says that we should not be surprised when we go and undergo trials. They conform us to Christ crucified. They help purify and sanctify us. In one of his sermons on patience, St. Ephrem noted that just as the potter or goldsmith adjusts the furnace to the earthen vessel or to the gold which he is firing, lest he scorch it too much or too little, so also God adjusts the temptation to the strength of man and to the grace which he gives him. Nor does he suffer a man to be tempted above his strength, as St. Paul says. Again, he adjusts it to the vices of man, which he desires and intends to burn off and consume by this fire of tribulation. So we shouldn't be surprised when trials come our way. And again, the Lord gives us what we can handle. He gives us the strength to endure. Reminded just a few days ago, remember we celebrated the feast of St. Philip Neri. One of the things he said is, do not evade the cross. Because if we evade the cross that God has permitted in our life, we're going to find a heavier one. So the crosses that we're enduring right now, God has permitted them, and he's also given us the grace to endure that, to persevere. And that's going to help us grow in holiness. So again, the trials that we undergo, Peter says, don't be surprised when they come. This can indeed can be a means of purification and can help us grow in virtue and perseverance by trusting in God and his grace rather than in our own strength. We recall in St. John's Gospel, the Lord saying, in the world you will have tribulation, but be of good cheer, I have overcome the world. And in today's Gospel, we hear our Lord cleansing the temple by overturning the tables and driving out those who were selling and buying there. Our Lord had witnessed that the temple, which was meant to be a house of prayer
and a place of sacrifice to worship Almighty God, had become like a noisy marketplace. He even called it a den of thieves, as there was corruption going on there as well. All the busy and noisy activity there had been an obstacle to people encountering God in this house of prayer. In the light of our Lord cleansing the temple, we pray that we might have a renewed sense of holiness of the sacred, especially when it comes to our churches and our chapels. This is the house of God. This is a house of prayer. God dwells here. Another aspect of today's gospel that's important is that our Lord emphasizes the necessity of faith and trust when we pray. We also need to forgive others. The Lord desires that we have a complete trust in him and an expectation that he will hear and respond to our prayers. St. John Cassian, in his Conferences, says that while we are praying, there should be no hesitation that would intervene or break down the confidence of our petition by any shadow of despair. We know that by pouring forth our prayer, we are obtaining already what we are asking for. We have no doubt that our prayers have effectually reached God. For to the degree that one believes that he is regarded by God and that God can grant it, just so far will one be heard and obtain an answer. We know that our God is all good, he is all knowing, and he is all powerful. There is nothing impossible to God and for God. And he gives this example of a mountain being lifted up and thrown into the sea. So there's an emphasis here on the power of prayer rooted in faith and in confidence in God. And through prayer, obstacles which seem unmovable, like mountains, can be removed, especially those obstacles to God's plan in our lives. Prayer can remove those hardened obstacles in our lives and in our hearts that prevent us from seeking his will. That's what we ultimately want. We want to conform our will to God's will. Prayer helps us in this confirmation of our will to his, to desire what God desires, to love what he loves. He wants us to pray with faith and confidence in him. We know that he had already taught his disciples that all people, all things are possible with God. And one obstacle that must be removed from the heart in order for us to pray effectively is any unforgiveness toward others. Our Lord says today that when you pray, forgive anyone against whom you have a grievance, so that your heavenly Father may in turn forgive you your transgressions. So this is very similar, of course, in the Lord's Prayer that he taught us when he said, if you forgive men their trespasses, or right after he gave them to our Father, if you forgive men their trespasses, your heavenly Father will also forgive you. But if you do not forgive men their trespasses, neither will your Father forgive your trespasses. So in light of this teaching on the necessity of forgiveness, I want to bring up just 2 points from the Catechism of the Catholic Church. After referencing St. John's teaching that we cannot love the God we cannot see, and if we do not love the brother or sister we do see, the Catechism notes that in refusing to forgive our brothers and sisters, our hearts are closed and their hardness makes them impervious to the Father's merciful love. But in confessing our sins, our hearts are opened to his grace. So if we cling to unforgiveness, resentment toward another, our hearts become hardened toward receiving the mercy and grace that God wants to bestow upon us, that he wants to give us. And sometimes it may seem like to forgive a particular person would be like moving a mountain. But this is where we recall that all things are possible with God. Again, the Catechism reminds us that it is not in our power not to feel or to forget an offense, but the heart that offers itself to the Holy Spirit turns injury into compassion and purifies the memory in transforming the heart into intercession. So this is a very good reminder. It is not in our power not to feel or to forget an offense. We don't have to feel good about forgiving another person. It's an act of the will. It's a choice we make. We don't also do not have to forget what a person has done. That might not be possible. But we still have a duty to forgive, recalling that God will forgive our sins to the extent that we forgive others.
This paragraph from the Catechism also mentions the purification of the memory and transforming hurt into intercession. So this is something that we can pray for, that the Lord purify and heal our memory against any temptations or attacks from the enemy of our souls.

celebrate the optional memorial of Pope St. Paul VI. We can recall the fortitude that God gave him, particularly in the encyclical Humanae Vitae, which in the midst of great turmoil and great criticism, he affirmed and defended the church's traditional teaching on married love and human sexuality. God gave him that grace to persevere. He was also known for his love of the Holy Rosary and devotion to Our Lady, giving her the title Mary, Mother of the Church. And as we enter into these final days of the month of May, we recall Pope Paul VI's words that the month of May is a month which the piety of the faithful has long dedicated to Mary, the Mother of God. For this is the month during which Christians in their churches and their homes offer the Virgin Mother more fervent and loving acts of homage and veneration. And it is the month in which a greater abundance of God's merciful gifts come down to us from the Mother's throne.

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1: For our Holy Father, that he may be blessed with the gifts of fidelity and integrity, an unceasing witness to Christ, we pray to the Lord. That all nations may come to know the glory and freedom of the children of God and live in everlasting peace. We pray to the Lord. For the sick and the poor, the weak and the dying, that the Lord may be their comfort and refuge in the midst of suffering. We pray to the Lord. For the faithful departed, that the Lord will receive them into the light of his eternal kingdom. We pray to the Lord.
0: In your love, Lord, answer our humble prayer. Give us the grace to see what we have to do and the strength to do it. We make our prayer through Christ our Lord. Amen.

0: Prayers may be acceptable to God, the Almighty Father.
1: May the Lord accept the sacrifice of your hands for the praise and glory of his name, for our good and the good of all his holy church.
0: Accept this sacrifice from your people, we pray, O Lord, and make what is offered for your glory in honor of Blessed Paul VI a means to our eternal salvation through Christ our

It is truly right and just, our duty and our salvation, always and everywhere to give you thanks. Lord, Holy Father, Almighty and Eternal God, through Christ our Lord. For as

To you, therefore, most merciful Father, we make humble prayer and petition through Jesus Christ, your Son, our Lord, that you accept and bless these gifts, these offerings, these holy and unblemished sacrifices, which we offer you firstly for your holy Catholic Church. Be pleased to grant her peace, to guard, unite, and govern her throughout the whole world. Together with your servant Leo, our Pope, and Stephen, our Bishop, and all those who, holding to the truth, hand on the Catholic and Apostolic faith. Remember, Lord, your servants. And all gathered here whose faith and devotion are known to you. For them we offer you the sacrifice of praise, or they offer it for themselves and all who are dear to them, for the redemption of their souls and hope of health and well-being, paying their homage to you, the eternal God, living and true. In communion with those whose memory we venerate, especially the glorious ever-Virgin Mary, Mother of our God and Lord Jesus Christ, and Blessed Joseph, her spouse, your blessed apostles and martyrs, Peter and Paul, Andrew, James, John, Thomas, James, Philip, Bartholomew, Matthew, Simon, and Jude, Linus, Cletus, Clement, Sixtus, Cornelius, Cyprian, Lawrence, Chrysogonus, John and Paul, Cosmas and Damian, and all your saints. We ask that through their merits and prayers in all things, we may be defended by your protecting help. Therefore, Lord, we pray, graciously accept this oblation of our service, that of your whole family. Order our days in your peace, and command that we be delivered from eternal damnation.

and counted among the flock of those you have chosen. Be pleased, O God, we pray, to bless, acknowledge, and approve this offering in every respect, make it spiritual and acceptable, so that it may become for us the body and blood of your most beloved Son, our Lord Jesus Christ. On the day before he was to suffer, he took bread in his holy and venerable hands, with eyes raised to heaven, to you, O God, his almighty Father. Giving you thanks, he said the blessing, broke the bread, and gave it to his disciples, saying, "Take this, all of you, and eat of it, for this is my body, which will be given up for you."

In a similar way, when supper was ended, he took this precious chalice in his holy and venerable hands. And once more, giving you thanks, he said the blessing and gave the chalice to his disciples, saying, "Take this, all of you, and drink from it, for this is the chalice of my blood, the blood of the new and eternal covenant, which will be poured out for you and for many for the forgiveness of sins. Do this in memory of me."

Therefore, Lord, as we celebrate the memorial of the Blessed Passion, the resurrection from the dead, and the glorious ascension into heaven of Christ, your Son, our Lord, we, your servants and your holy people, offer to your glorious majesty, from the gifts that you have given us, this pure victim, this holy victim, this spotless victim, the holy bread of eternal life, and the chalice of everlasting salvation. Be pleased to look upon these offerings with a serene and kindly countenance, and to accept them, as once you are pleased to accept the gifts of your servant Abel the just, the sacrifice of Abraham, our father in faith, and the offering of your high priest Melchizedek, a holy sacrifice, a spotless victim. In humble prayer we ask you, Almighty God, command that these gifts be borne by the hands of your holy angel to your altar on high, in the sight of your divine majesty, so that all of us who through this participation at the altar receive the most holy body and blood of your Son may be filled with every grace and heavenly blessing. Remember also, Lord, your servants who have gone before us with the sign of faith, and rest in the sleep of peace. Grant them, O Lord, we pray, and all who sleep in Christ, a place of refreshment, light, and peace. To us also, your servants, who are those sinners, open your abundant mercies. Graciously grant some share in fellowship with your holy apostles and martyrs, with John the Baptist, Stephen, Matthias, Barnabas, Ignatius, Alexander, Marcellinus, Peter, Felicity, Perpetua, Agatha, Lucy, Agnes, Cecilia, Anastasia, and all your saints. Admit us, we beseech you, into their company, not weighing our merits, but granting us your pardon through Christ our Lord, through whom you continue to make all these good things, O Lord. You sanctify them, fill them with life, bless them, and bestow them upon us. Per ipsum et cum ipso et in ipso, est tibi Deo Patri omnipotenti,

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1: For those who cannot now receive Jesus in the Blessed Sacrament, we offer the following prayer. I believe that you, O Jesus, are in the most holy sacrament. I love you and desire you. Come into my heart, I embrace you. 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Amen.

Let us pray. May the sacraments we have received, O Lord our God, stir up in us that fire of charity with which Blessed Paul VI burned ardently as he gave himself unceasingly for your church.

Saint Michael, the Archangel, defend us in battle. Be our protection against the wickedness and snares of the devil. May God rebuke him, we humbly pray. And do thou, O Prince of the heavenly host, by the power of God, cast into hell Satan and all the evil spirits who prowl about the world, seeking the ruin of souls. Amen.

0: Prayer for vocations. God our Father, who wills that all men be saved and come to the knowledge of your truth, we beg you to send laborers into your harvest and grant them grace to speak your word with all boldness, so that your word may spread and be glorified, and all nations may know you, the only God, and him whom you have sent, Jesus Christ, your Son, our Lord. Amen. Our Lady, Queen of the Americas, Mary, Mother of the Franciscan Missionaries.
1: Apostolic succession is the unbroken chain of authority and powers given by Jesus to Peter and the other apostles, and is passed down to the present-day Pope and bishops. Because apostolic succession is unbroken, it assures the preservation of true Catholic doctrine.

0: It's really difficult to pinpoint a first moment when I had that desire in a very conscious way. But what I did know is that even as a young child, as early as first grade, that I would oftentimes find myself drawn just to desire to be in the sacred space of the church. Yet as I did grow up, the idea of being a priest became something that was more annoying after a while. So much so that when I went to college, I really went to college closing myself off firmly to the idea of being a priest. I was willing to pursue anything else, but I wasn't willing to say yes and give God a chance. And when I realized that, and when I made it safely through that perilous moment, I realized that I needed to go to seminary and I needed to give God that chance. That's when I realized that God indeed was calling me to be a priest and that I could trust that and I could say yes to it.
1: For more information on the priesthood or religious life, log on to ewtn.com/religious life.
2: Oh, how I long for each Holy Communion. I want to unite myself to Jesus as closely as possible through love. If the angels were capable of envy, they would envy two things. One is the receiving of Holy Communion, and the other is suffering for the love of Jesus. On one occasion when I received Jesus in Holy Communion, in my heart the veil of faith was torn away, and I saw Jesus, who stood before me and said to me,
3: I left my heavenly throne to become united to you in Holy Communion. My daughter, your love consoles me and makes up for the coldness of many souls who receive me without love and faith. They treat me as a dead object.
2: My dear Lord, I love you. And all my strength comes from you, my living bread. I could not live through the day if I did not receive you in Holy Communion. You are my shield. Without you, I do not know how I would live. For my eternal life begins here on earth, every time I receive you in Holy Communion. Lord, how I love you, and how I need you.
3: After you receive me in Holy Communion, take time to talk to me in your soul about whatever fears or problems you have. Then listen in silence, and I will speak to you, comforting you with words of encouragement and love. Remember, always speak to me as your best friend, in simple words.
4: The year 750 AD. During the consecration at the Holy Sacrifice of the Mass, a priest in Lanciano, Italy, who doubts the real presence of Jesus Christ in the Holy Eucharist, is stunned when the host transforms into human flesh and the wine transforms into human blood. The blood then coagulates into five drops, which are said to represent the five wounds of Christ. In 1971, the miracle of Lanciano was confirmed by modern science. The conserved flesh is found to be cardiac muscle tissue, and the blood is human type AB positive, the same blood found in other Eucharistic miracles.

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O God, come to my aid. O Lord, make haste to help me. Glory be to the Father, and to the Son, and to the Holy Spirit. As it was in the beginning, is now, and ever shall be, world without end. Amen. The First Salutation. Through the intercession of Saint Michael and the celestial choir of seraphim, may it please God to make us worthy to receive into our hearts the fire of his perfect charity. Amen. Our Father who art in heaven, hallowed be thy name. Thy kingdom come, thy will be done on earth as it is in heaven. Give us this day our daily bread, and forgive us our trespasses, as we forgive those who trespass against us. And lead us not into temptation, but deliver us from evil. Amen. Hail Mary, full of grace, the Lord is with thee. Blessed art thou amongst women, and blessed is the fruit of thy womb, Jesus. Holy Mary, Mother of God, pray for us sinners now and at the hour of our death. Amen. Hail Mary, full of grace, the Lord is with thee. Blessed art thou among women, and blessed is the fruit of thy womb, Jesus. Holy Mary, Mother of God, pray for us sinners now and at the hour of our death. Amen. Hail Mary, full of grace, the Lord is with thee. Blessed art thou among women, and blessed is the fruit of thy womb, Jesus. Holy Mary, Mother of God, pray for us sinners now and at the hour of our death. Amen. The Second Salutation. Through the intercession of Saint Michael and the celestial choir of cherubim, may God grant us the grace to abandon the ways of sin and follow the path of Christian perfection. Amen. Our Father, who art in heaven, hallowed be thy name. Thy kingdom come, thy will be done, on earth as it is in heaven. Give us this day our daily bread, and forgive us our trespasses, as we forgive those who trespass against us. And lead us not into temptation, but deliver us from evil. Amen. Hail Mary, full of grace, the Lord is with thee. Blessed art thou amongst women, and blessed is the fruit of thy womb, Jesus. Holy Mary, Mother of God, pray for us sinners, now and at the hour of our death. Amen. Hail Mary, full of grace, the Lord is with thee. Blessed art thou among women, and blessed is the fruit of thy womb, Jesus. Holy Mary, Mother of God, pray for us sinners, now and at the hour of our death. Amen. Hail Mary, full of grace, the Lord is with thee. Blessed

art thou amongst women, and blessed is the fruit of thy womb, Jesus. Holy Mary, Mother of God, pray for us sinners now and at the hour of our death. Amen. The third salutation. Through the intercession of Saint Michael and the celestial choir of thrones, may it please God to infuse into our hearts a true and earnest spirit of humility. Amen. Our Father, who art in heaven, hallowed be thy name. Thy kingdom come, thy will be done on earth as it is in heaven. Give us this day our daily bread, and forgive us our trespasses as we forgive those who trespass against us. And lead us not into temptation, but deliver us from evil. Amen. Hail Mary, full of grace, the Lord is with thee. Blessed art thou amongst women, and blessed is the fruit of thy womb, Jesus. Holy Mary, Mother of God, pray for us sinners, now and at the hour of our death. Amen. Hail Mary, full of grace, the Lord is with thee. Blessed art thou among women, and blessed is the fruit of thy womb, Jesus. Holy Mary, Mother of God, pray for us sinners now and at the hour of our death. Amen. Hail Mary, full of grace, the Lord is with thee. Blessed art thou amongst women, and blessed is the fruit of thy womb, Jesus. Holy Mary, Mother of God, pray for us sinners now and at the hour of our death. Amen. The fourth salutation. Through the intercession of Saint Michael and the celestial choir of dominations, may it please God to grant us the grace to have dominion over our senses and to correct our depraved passion. Amen. Our Father, who art in heaven, hallowed be thy name. Thy kingdom come, thy will be done on earth as it is in heaven. Give us this day our daily bread, and forgive us our trespasses, as we forgive those who trespass against us. And lead us not into temptation, but deliver us from evil. Amen. Hail Mary, full of grace, the Lord is with thee. Blessed art thou amongst women, and blessed is the fruit of thy womb, Jesus. Holy Mary, Mother of God, pray for us sinners now and at the hour of our death. Amen. Hail Mary, full of grace, the Lord is with thee. Blessed art thou among women, and blessed is the fruit of thy womb, Jesus. Holy Mary, Mother of God, pray for us sinners now and at the hour of our death. Amen. Hail Mary, full of grace, the Lord is with thee. Blessed art thou among women, and blessed is the fruit of thy womb, Jesus. Holy Mary, Mother of God, pray for us sinners now and at the hour of our death. Amen. The fifth salutation. Through the intercession of Saint Michael and the celestial choir of virtues,

falling into temptation, and deliver us from evil. Amen. Our Father, who art in heaven, hallowed be thy name. Thy kingdom come, thy will be done on earth as it is in heaven. Give us this day our daily bread, and forgive us our trespasses, as we forgive those who trespass against us. And lead us not into temptation, but deliver us from evil. Amen. Hail Mary, full of grace, the Lord is with thee. Blessed art thou amongst women, and blessed is the fruit of thy womb, Jesus. Holy Mary, Mother of God, pray for us sinners now and at the hour of our death. Amen. Hail Mary, full of grace, the Lord is with thee. Blessed art thou among women, and blessed is the fruit of thy womb, Jesus. Holy Mary, Mother of God, pray for us sinners, now and at the hour of our death. Amen. Hail Mary, full of grace, the Lord is with thee. Blessed art thou among women, and blessed is the fruit of thy womb, Jesus. Holy Mary, Mother of God, pray for us sinners now and at the hour of our death. Amen. The sixth salutation. Through the intercession of Saint Michael and the celestial choir of powers, may God vouchsafe to keep our souls from the wiles and the temptations of the devil. Amen. Our Father, who art in heaven, hallowed be thy name. Thy kingdom come, thy will be done on earth as it is in heaven. Give us this day our daily bread, and forgive us our trespasses, as we forgive those who trespass against us. And lead us not into temptation, but deliver us from evil. Amen. Hail Mary, full of grace, the Lord is with thee. Blessed art thou amongst women, and blessed is the fruit of thy womb, Jesus. Holy Mary, Mother of God, pray for us sinners, now and at the hour of our death. Amen. Hail Mary, full of grace, the Lord is with thee. Blessed art thou amongst women, and blessed is the fruit of thy womb, Jesus. Holy Mary, Mother of God, pray for us sinners now and in the hour of our death. Amen. Hail Mary, full of grace, the Lord is with thee. Blessed art thou amongst women, and blessed is the fruit of thy womb, Jesus. Holy Mary, Mother of God, pray for us sinners, now and at the hour of our death. Amen. The seventh salutation. Through the intercession of Saint Michael and the celestial choir of principalities, may it please God to fill our hearts with the spirit of true and hearty obedience. Amen. Our Father, who art in heaven, hallowed be thy name. Thy kingdom come, thy will be done on earth as it is in heaven. Give us this day our daily bread, and forgive us our trespasses, as we forgive those who trespass against us. And lead us not into temptation, but deliver us from evil. Amen. Hail Mary, full of grace, the Lord is with thee. Blessed art thou amongst women, and blessed is the fruit of thy womb, Jesus. Holy

Pray for us sinners, now and at the hour of our death. Amen. Hail Mary, full of grace, the Lord is with thee. Blessed art thou amongst women, and blessed is the fruit of thy womb, Jesus. Holy Mary, Mother of God, pray for us sinners, now and at the hour of our death. Amen. Hail Mary, full of grace, the Lord is with thee. Blessed art thou amongst women, and blessed is the fruit of thy womb, Jesus. Holy Mary, Mother of God, pray for us sinners, now and at the hour of our death. Amen. The Eighth Salutation. Through the intercession of Saint Michael and the celestial choir of archangels, may it please God to grant us the grace of perseverance in the faith and in all good works, that we may thereby be enabled to attain unto the glory of paradise. Amen. Our Father who art in heaven, hallowed be thy name. Thy kingdom come, thy will be done on earth as it is in heaven. Give us this day our daily bread, and forgive us our trespasses as we forgive those who trespass against us. And lead us not into temptation, but deliver us from evil. Amen. Hail Mary, full of grace, the Lord is with thee. Blessed art thou among women, and blessed is the fruit of thy womb, Jesus. Holy Mary, Mother of God, pray for us sinners now and at the hour of our death. Amen. Hail Mary, full of grace, the Lord is with thee. Blessed art thou amongst women, and blessed is the fruit of thy womb, Jesus. Holy Mary, Mother of God, pray for us sinners, now and at the hour of our death. Amen. Hail Mary, full of grace, the Lord is with thee. Blessed art thou amongst women, and blessed is the fruit of thy womb, Jesus. Holy Mary, Mother of God, pray for us sinners, now and at the hour of our death. Amen. The Ninth Salutation. Through the intercession of Saint Michael and the celestial choir of angels, may God vouchsafe to grant that they may protect us during life, and after death may lead us into the everlasting glory of heaven. Amen. Our Father, who art in heaven, hallowed be thy name. Thy kingdom come, thy will be done on earth as it is in heaven. Give us this day our daily bread, and forgive us our trespasses as we forgive those who trespass against us. And lead us not into temptation, but deliver us from evil. Amen. Hail Mary, full of grace, the Lord is with thee. Blessed art thou among women, and blessed is the fruit of thy womb, Jesus. Holy Mary, Mother of God, pray for us sinners, now and at the hour of our death. Amen. Hail Mary, full of grace, the Lord is with thee. Blessed art thou amongst women, and blessed is the fruit of thy womb, Jesus. Holy Mary, Mother of God, pray for us sinners,
now and at the hour of our death. Amen. Hail Mary, full of grace, the Lord is with thee. Blessed art thou amongst women, and blessed is the fruit of thy womb, Jesus. Holy Mary, Mother of God, pray for us sinners now and at the hour of our death. Amen. In honor of Saint Michael. Our Father, who art in heaven, hallowed be thy name. Thy kingdom come, thy will be done on earth as it is in heaven. Give us this day our daily bread, and forgive us our trespasses, as we forgive those who trespass against us. And lead us not into temptation, but deliver us from evil. Amen. In honor of Saint Gabriel. Our Father who art in heaven, hallowed be thy name. Thy kingdom come, thy will be done on earth as it is in heaven. Give us this day our daily bread, and forgive us our trespasses as we forgive those who trespass against us. And lead us not into temptation, but deliver us from evil. Amen. In honor of Saint Raphael. Our Father who art in heaven, hallowed be thy name. Thy kingdom come, thy will be done on earth as it is in heaven. Give us this day our daily bread, and forgive us our trespasses as we forgive those who trespass against us. And lead us not into temptation, but deliver us from evil. Amen. In honor of our own guardian angel. Our Father, who art in heaven, hallowed be thy name. Thy kingdom come, thy will be done, on earth as it is in heaven. Give us this day our daily bread, and forgive us our trespasses as we forgive those who trespass against us. And lead us not into temptation, but deliver us from evil. Amen. Saint Michael, glorious prince, chief and champion of the heavenly hosts, guardian of the souls of men, conqueror of the rebellious angels, steward of the palace of God under our divine King Jesus Christ, our worthy leader, endowed with superhuman excellence and virtue, vouchsafed to free us from all evil, who with full confidence have recourse to thee, and by thy incomparable protection enable us to make progress every day in the faithful service of our God. Amen. Let us pray. Pray for us, most blessed Michael, Prince of the Church of Jesus Christ, that we may be made worthy of his promises. Almighty and eternal God, who in thine own marvelous goodness and pity didst for the common salvation of men choose thy glorious Archangel Michael to be the Prince of thy Church, make us worthy, we pray thee, to be
delivered by his beneficent protection from all our enemies, that at the hour of our death, none of them

0: Hi, Kevin Turley here. Just wrapping at EWTN Studios Walsingham. Amazing, this place. And to think it all started in 1981 with a contemplative nun in an obscure part of the United States who decided to start a Catholic television station. She had high hopes, everyone else had low expectations. Today that religious sister is known the world over as Mother Angelica. 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
6: St. John the Baptist wasn't killed because he refused to bow to some pagan god. Herod, who had John beheaded, he didn't care much about piety. St. John ultimately lost his head because he wouldn't keep quiet. More specifically, he wouldn't stop challenging Herod and his wife to leave their sins of the flesh. When we challenge people directly and clearly about sin, it can make them angry. When we simply call a sin, it can make people angry. But sometimes it's exactly what God is calling us to do. And it's exactly what love demands of us. Now, I'm not saying we should challenge people all the time, every time we see them doing something immoral, that it make us annoying. Silence is sometimes wise. Sometimes we just need to build up our friendship and earn the right to be heard. But when those times come, where God's calling us to speak clearly and with charity, we can either play it safe and keep silent, or we can be saints. We don't get to be both.
7: I believe in God, the Father Almighty, creator of heaven and earth, and in Jesus Christ, his only Son, our Lord. He was conceived by the Holy Spirit and born of the Virgin Mary. He suffered under Pontius Pilate, was crucified, died, and was buried. He descended into hell. On the third day, he rose again. He ascended into heaven and is seated at the right hand of God, the Father Almighty. He will come again to judge the living and the dead. I believe in the Holy Spirit, the Holy Catholic Church, the communion of saints, the forgiveness of sins, the resurrection of the body, and life everlasting. Amen.
8: I'm Veronica Dudo in Washington, D.C. Tonight on EWTN News Nightly, ceasefire deal. A tentative U.S.-Iran peace pact halts the three-month war, forcing the critical waterway to reopen. Behind closed doors, former Attorney General Pam Bondi faces intense questioning from lawmakers over the Justice Department's release of the Epstein file.

0: miles. Plus, faith remembered. During its journey through Georgia, the National Eucharistic Pilgrimage honors a group of Franciscan martyrs ahead of October's beatification. These stories and more tonight.
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0: Thank you for being with us on the feast of Pope St. Paul VI. Our top story tonight, President Donald Trump announces he's meeting in the Situation Room to make a final determination. He's deciding on whether to sign off on a proposed 60-day ceasefire extension with the Islamic Republic of Iran. This is happening a day after it was reported that U.S. and Iranian negotiators had come to terms on a tentative agreement. In a social media post, the president laid out his key demands while adding that other items of far less importance have been agreed to. White House correspondent Owen Jensen reports. Owen.
2: Veronica, good evening to you. Today, before heading into the Situation Room, President Donald Trump reiterated his demand that Iran must agree it cannot have any nukes and that the Strait of Hormuz must be immediately open with no tolls. In addition, the president said the U.S. naval blockade will now be lifted.
3: They're negotiating on fumes.
4: 3 months into the war with Iran, decision time for President Donald Trump on the proposed extended ceasefire. Regarding the Strait of Hormuz, on Truth Social, he demands all water mines, bombs, if any, will be terminated. We have removed through detonation numerous such mines with our great underwater minesweepers. Iran will complete the immediate removal and/or detonation of any mines that are left, which will not be many. And on the enriched uranium, he declares, the enriched material, sometimes referred to as nuclear dust, which is buried deep underground with virtually collapsed mountains caused by our powerful B-2 bomber attack 11 months ago, sitting on top of it, will be unearthed by the United States, which, it is agreed, is the only country along with China with the mechanical capability of doing so, in close coordination and conjunction with the Islamic Republic of Iran, plus the International Atomic Energy Agency, and destroyed. No money will be exchanged until further notice. Just yesterday, Vice President J.D. Vance told reporters,
5: and we're in a position where we could substantially set back their nuclear program, not just during the term of this president, but over the long term. That's a very, very good thing for the American people. So we're not there yet, but we're very close and we're going to keep on working at it.
4: At the State Department, shaking hands for the cameras but taking no questions,
6: thank you guys. Thank you.
4: U.S. Secretary of State Marco Rubio meets with his Pakistani counterpart. This as the tentative deal to extend the fragile ceasefire hangs in the balance. Pakistan has emerged as a main player and mediator in talks to bring the conflict between the U.S. and Iran to an end. Iran also wants any deal to include a truce between Israel and Iran-backed Hezbollah in Lebanon, where fighting has intensified. Israel's fighter jet struck a southern Lebanese village today, shortly after Israel warned residents to leave the area. And at the Pentagon, Lebanese and Israeli military officials began direct talks over the deadly conflict, the first direct military talks between the two countries in decades.
2: Also tonight, since the U.S.-Iran ceasefire began about 7 weeks ago, both sides have traded strikes and accusations of ceasefire violations. But the U.S. and Iran have not returned to full-scale hostilities and have kept negotiating. Veronica, back to you.
0: Thanks, Owen. Thomas Warrick, a non-resident senior fellow at the Atlantic Council, joins me now to discuss. Great to have you on.
7: Good to be with you.
0: So we have a tentative 60-day ceasefire extension. Is this two-month window a genuine diplomatic breakthrough or a temporary pause before fighting resumes?
7: A little of both, actually. What this represents is a small deal. Originally, President Trump had proposed a much bigger deal that would have settled a whole host of issues between Iran and the United States. What we're looking at now is a deal only on the first of those, which is reopening the strait. And what we're likely to see is a gradual reopening and a gradual increase of traffic. And then they will start to negotiate the much tougher issues. What's going to happen to Iran's nuclear material and its nuclear program? What will be the lifting of sanctions and frozen assets? And then other issues. So we are a long way away from the end of this.
0: Now, you have done negotiations before, including with Iranians. Obviously, it seems both sides are a little bit far apart. What do you think are some of the points that would convince President Trump to potentially approve this deal versus walking away?
7: Well, he does need to have some resolution of the closure of the Strait of Hormuz. It's putting enormous strain on Americans having to pay for higher gasoline and oil prices, higher diesel prices, reduced fertilizer supplies for farmers. So there are a host of economic problems associated with this. And so he needs some kind of resolution. However, so do the Iranians. For the similar reason, their own economy is in trouble. And ironically, Iran, while it exports oil, it actually imports gasoline. And so it's not getting any of that. So there are problems on both sides that are driving both sides to some kind of solution. But the differences are enormous. There is no trust between Washington and Tehran on both sides. There is actually an enormous amount of cultural misunderstanding on both sides. And so my concern is, although we have an agreed text on a printed page, it's possible that Washington and Tehran have a different understanding of what those words mean. So I suspect we're going to see this thing head for a bit of trouble in the opening days or weeks, and we'll see if we can get through that, which I hope we can, and then it'll be a couple of months before we really know if there's any actual progress on the more difficult issues.
0: Well, we'll have to leave it there. Thomas Warrick, thank you so much.
7: You're welcome.
0: Former U.S. Attorney General Pam Bondi was back on Capitol Hill today to answer questions about the Jeffrey Epstein case. This is her first transcribed interview since her firing by President Trump and disputes over the DOJ's release of millions of documents. Capitol Hill correspondent Eric Rosales has been following this investigation from the very beginning and joins us with the latest. Eric.
6: Good evening, Veronica. The interview took place before the House Oversight Committee, but it was not on videotape or under oath. It was only a transcribed interview. According to her released opening statement, the former Attorney General Pam Bondi did say behind closed doors that she is proud of the Department of Justice's record and commitment to transparency under her tenure. But Democrats said any questions they asked about President Trump's involvement with Epstein or the investigation were met with objections.
8: She refused to answer any questions about President Trump. In fact, she said that she would not speak or respond to any questions that had anything to do with President Trump.
9: This is a cover-up. This will be remembered as the largest cover-up likely in American history, and it is clear that this interview is a smokescreen to try to show the American people that they are complying while they are not.
6: During her testimony, Bondi admitted that there were redaction errors in the release of the Epstein files and said that it was, quote, an enormous, complicated, and labor-intensive process. Epstein's former victims say they deserve more.
10: Survivors' names over and over and over were exposed, yet we see time and time again perpetrators' names have been redacted when they shouldn't have been. Well, are we going to get some answers about
11: that? I hope so. Those are questions we're going to ask.
6: Chairman James Comer was the only Republican at the hearing. He did say the victims need to be better protected and deserve the truth.
11: The survivors were failed by the government. And I hope that we can do the best that we can do in getting answers and getting the truth to the American people, trying to provide some type of justice for the survivors. And if there's any way possible to hold people accountable.
6: Epstein victims tell me they are still dealing with those dark days.
12: And I did not realize that I had been trafficked until Epstein was arrested in 2019. So for more than 2.5 decades, I lived with this incredible amount of guilt and shame, thinking that I had done something wrong rather than something wrong was done to me.
6: Congressman Comer says at least 6 more interviews will take place in the months ahead. At the Capitol, Eric Rosales, EWTN News Nightly.
0: A federal judge has temporarily blocked the Trump administration from issuing payments from a new $1.7 billion settlement fund. The taxpayer-backed fund is designated to compensate individuals who allege they were mistreated by the Biden-era Justice Department, victims of a weaponized government. A U.S. district judge in Virginia issued the order today, also halting the government from moving forward with the fund's creation.

0: investigation while the legal suit moves forward. The anti-weaponization fund stemmed from a settlement over claims that the Internal Revenue Service unlawfully leaked President Trump's tax returns. Both sides head to court for arguments on June 12th. Romanian authorities say Russia is fully responsible after a Russian drone crossed the border and slammed into a 10-story apartment building, injuring two people and sparking a massive roof fire. Romania's foreign ministry called the drone's flight a serious violation of international law and urgently requested NATO to fast-track the transfer of advanced anti-drone capabilities to its military. The border breach occurred during a large overnight barrage where Ukrainian forces successfully intercepted 217 out of 232 drones launched by Russia across the region. International dive teams involved in the Laos cave rescue have successfully rescued the first of five gold miners who were trapped underground for more than a week. Elite special divers from around the world are arriving to assist and describe the visibility like diving into coffee. Crews are racing against the clock to beat rising monsoon rains that are threatening to reflood the narrow clay tunnels. Currently, the remaining four survivors await their turn to dive out. Rescuers say they refuse to give up hope and continue their perilous search for the two villagers who remain missing. We have a lot more still to come on EWTN News Nightly. Severe scarcity. As food banks across the country face historic demand, we hear how one organization is providing for families in need. And a priest who leads relief efforts in the Middle East gives his perspective on life for Christians.
1: First published in 1827, The Betrothed is an historical novel recounting events from two centuries earlier. At the heart of the story is the agonizing relationship of Renzo and Lucia, the betrothed couple, who are swept apart by political intrigue and circumstance. The whole work is imbued with good humor, itself an expression of the author's goodness, which alleviates the grimness of the novel's gravitas with the levitas of Christian hope. The narrative voice of the author, when it interjects itself into the story, is one which lightens and leavens the whole work with whimsy. It is the presence of the author's overarching and overriding Christian vision which trumps a note of triumph and even triumphalism into the darkest corners of the narrative. Irrespective of each ensuing catastrophic turn in events, one always senses in the gentle intrusion of the authorial voice that all will be well in the end. It doesn't matter how bad things are or how worse they become. Even in the midst of the madness, the Machiavel, or the massacre of the innocents, there is always the promise of final victory.
2: Get the whole story on all the great books every Catholic should know. Watch the full-length series anytime at EWTN.com/on-demand.

0: Americans across the U.S. are struggling as food banks and local pantries are reporting a surge in demand. Recently, lines have been stretching longer than during the height of the pandemic. According to federal data, severe food scarcity has increased from 4% to 10%. Lower to middle-income families are dealing with stagnant wages and rising cost of living expenses. Recent policy shifts slashed SNAP benefits, removing nearly 5 million people from enrollment. Many now rely on charitable donations to survive. As regional networks say they're operating at capacity, food bank directors warn they're running out of food and funding to meet the demand. Here to give us a look at what's happening is Jonathan Tratro, the Vice President of Economic Empowerment at Catholic Charities Boston. Thanks so much for joining us.
1: Thank you for having me.
0: You directly oversee 4 food pantries in Massachusetts. What's happening on the ground there in terms of demand?
1: That's correct. Catholic Charities Boston has 4 food pantries across the cities of Brockton, Dorchester, Lowell, and Lynn. This past year, we've served nearly 70,000 people through these 4 food pantries, almost 3 million pounds of food through these 4 locations. And just over the last 3 months, we've seen over 2,000 new households register who have never come to our food pantries before, who are seeking help with food assistance because of the many pressures that are sort of colliding to put pressure on their family budgets. And so they're reaching out to us for help.
0: What are people telling you about why they need the pantry's help? And are you seeing families seeking help for the first time?
1: We are seeing families seek help for the first time. So about 2,000 new households over the past 3 months have come to us for the first time asking for this type of support. And we offer fresh fruits and veggies, frozen lean proteins, shelf-stable dry goods. But what we're hearing from them when they're coming in to get these critical groceries is that it's sort of a number of factors. For some folks, the SNAP work requirements are going into effect. Most of our other clients are being impacted by the high cost of gas, utility prices soaring. This is all coming together to strain their family budgets over the past several months.
0: How have federal funding cuts impacted your organization?
1: Yeah, again, we are seeing elevated need in our communities, and we're seeing fewer dollars to meet that need with. So it is becoming harder to stand in the gap, but that is our commitment, to stand in the gap for those families, those individuals who are coming to us for support. And so we're figuring out ways to do that. Most recently, we had to double the credit limit on our fuel cards so that the trucks, the vans that operate to receive donations, to go to the local food bank to pick up our orders, those cards were getting shut off at the pump. So we had to double that credit limit for our staff members to be able to do their job day in and day out.
0: For viewers who are interested, how can they help and actively support their Catholic food pantries?
1: Absolutely. So we recognize that it takes each one of us to meet the needs of our neighbors in our communities. So we would love for our community to support us with their time, their talent, their treasure. So find out where your local food pantry is, show up to volunteer. You can bring donations of dry goods there as well. And then supporting us financially as well is critical, because oftentimes we're able to purchase food at better scale, better price points when we pool those funds together. So financial donations are help. And, you know, our 4 food pantries operate with 2 staff each. And so we rely heavily on our volunteer support. So that volunteer labor is critical for us to be able to serve the hundreds and hundreds of families that we see each and every day throughout the week.
0: Jonathan Tatro, thanks so much.
1: Thank you for having me.
0: Christians in the Middle East have lived in adverse situations for generations, but there's one Catholic organization that's making sure the faithful have support. EWTN News' Zofia Chubek reports.
2: What I see primarily is the tremendous resilience of the Christians in their faith.
3: War is a daily reality for Christians throughout the Middle East, but faithful from around the world are making sure their brothers and sisters know they aren't alone. One of the most consistent calls for peace in the Middle East is coming from within the Vatican. Pope Leo XIV has been very outspoken, especially in recent months, about the need for Middle Eastern countries to turn to dialogue instead of conflict. However, Leo isn't the first pontiff to hold matters of the Middle East close to his heart. In 1926, Pope Pius XI felt that more attention should be given to the lands of the Eastern churches and founded the Catholic Near East Welfare Association, also known as CNEWA, to offer emergency relief and support to Christians in persecuted regions.
2: Some of the persecution that is very much a focus of our attention in terms of trying to bring both attention and aid would be to those Christians who are living in the West Bank, whether the area is the area around Bethlehem or going north up to Taipei, where you have radical settlers who have begun to move into and to take away lands that really are belong to the Christians.
3: Celebrating their 100th anniversary this year, CNEWA has a strong global presence and is found in areas like Jerusalem, Lebanon, Jordan, India, and Ethiopia. It also reopened its office right here in Rome in 2023, in the same building as the Dicastery for Eastern Churches. Religious sisters, priests, and dedicated lay people support those in need by feeding the hungry, caring for the sick, comforting the hurting, and helping families from all backgrounds find stability, safety, and a place they can truly call home.
2: It is the purpose of CNEWA and the purpose of Christians to be able to work with all, whether we are in Lebanon or whether we are in Israel or in Palestine or in Syria or in Jordan. It is our purpose to live together, to provide really what Pope Francis and now Pope Leo have developed in terms of really a culture of encounter and a culture of dialogue.
3: Monsignor Vicari has been especially concerned since the start of the war in Iran. In fact, he's planning to visit the region personally next week to support and strengthen the association's international offices.
2: This becomes an important moment for me as the president of CNEWA and Pontifical Mission for Palestine to make what I am calling here a solidarity trip. So this solidarity trip is to visit our staff in the office in Jerusalem. It is to visit our staff in the office in Amman, and it is to visit our staff in the office in Beirut. These are our people, the CNEWA and Pontifical Mission people, who have been working heroically and tirelessly since the escalation of the war.
3: Monsignor Peter Vicari, upon his return from the Middle East, will visit Rome and will speak with EWTN about the operations taking place on the ground, the Christians he encountered, and what he witnessed while visiting these conflict-ridden regions. In Rome, Zofia Tubak for EWTN News Nightly.
0: Up next on EWTN News Nightly, new leadership. Chaldean Christians have a reason to celebrate today in Iraq. We have a special report from Baghdad. Plus, the National Eucharistic Pilgrimage makes a touching tribute to a group of soon-to-be beatified martyrs.
4: There's nothing under the sun or about the sun we don't talk about. 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From challenges at home to issues that are universal, cutting through the clutter to reveal the beauty and mystery of our faith so you can grow closer to Christ and His Church. 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

0: National Eucharistic Pilgrimage is making headway along the East Coast, traveling through Georgia this week. EWTN's Roselle Regis has that report from Savannah.
1: I'm in beautiful downtown Savannah, Georgia, following the National Eucharistic Pilgrimage after its kickoff in Florida earlier this week. Right behind me is the Cathedral Basilica of St. John the Baptist, just one of the many stops in the Peach State.
2: After the transfer of the monstrance by boat to Georgia's St. Mary's waterfront, the night ended with all-night adoration at Our Lady Star of the Sea Parish. Then the pilgrimage stepped foot in Darien, Georgia, where 400 years ago, five Spanish Franciscan missionaries evangelized the indigenous Huale people. These men of faith are known as the Georgia Martyrs. Father Pablo Migoni loved that the pilgrimage highlighted the Georgia Martyrs ahead of their beatification in October, ultimately bringing awareness to the history of Catholicism in South Georgia, where there aren't many Catholics.
3: South Georgia, we are less than 3% of the total population, so we're small communities, small parishes. So it's a really big deal that we will have a ceremony that will bring, you know, international attention, definitely national attention, to these friars, to something that happened right here, where we gather, where we worship, where we live.
2: The pilgrimage then made its way to Savannah, where I joined participants on a Eucharistic procession through the busy downtown streets as they made their way to the Cathedral Basilica of St. John the Baptist.
4: I've been in several processions over my young life, but never with my family, and I want my children to experience it the same way I did back in Mexico with my family.
5: It just seemed like such an amazing opportunity to, you know, be part of a public witness to the true presence of the Eucharist, and I'm really excited to be here.
1: After Savannah, Georgia, the next stop for the National Eucharistic Pilgrimage is Charleston, South Carolina. 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
0: Today in Iraq, the Chaldean Catholic Church installed its new patriarch during a major ceremony at the Cathedral of St. Joseph. EWTN News' Rhody Scher reports from Baghdad.
6: We are here at St. Joseph Cathedral in Baghdad, where just moments ago Patriarch Paul III Nuna was formally installed as a new patriarch for the Chaldean Catholic Church. The cathedral was filled with patriarchs, bishops, priests, and faithful who traveled from different parts of Iraq to witness for this historic moment for the Catholic Church in Iraq.
7: From the morning, people began arriving at St. Joseph Cathedral in the heart of Baghdad. Some came from the capital, others traveled from Christian communities across Iraq to witness the installation of the new Chaldean patriarch. Inside the cathedral, the ceremony gathered Chaldean bishops, clergy, faithful, Catholic, and Orthodox patriarchs. The rite followed the Chaldean liturgical tradition, with prayers and hymns marking the start of Patriarch Paul III Nuna's ministry. One of the central moments was the gospel reading, the passage in which Christ speaks to Peter and says, "You are Peter, and on this rock I will build my church." For the new patriarch, those words point to the mission now ahead of him, to strengthen the faith of his people, protect unity, and bring hope to communities that have lived through years of war, displacement, and uncertainty. Later, the bishops placed their hands on the new patriarch and prayed for the guidance of the Holy Spirit. It was a quiet moment, but one of the most meaningful parts of the ceremony, a sign that the patriarch will lead in communion with the bishops of his church. He then received the symbols of his patriarchal ministry, the cross, the ring, the crown, and the pastoral staff. Each one carries a message, sacrifice, dignity, and the care of the people entrusted him. But for many in the cathedral, the bigger question was not only about the ceremony, it was about what comes next. The Chaldean Church is one of Iraq's historical Christian communities, but years of violence, instability, and migration have changed its reality. The new patriarch was born in Al-Qush in northern Iraq. He served the church in Iraq before later ministering to Chaldean communities abroad. That experience gave him a close understanding of the people who stayed and the families who left and the challenges facing both. Patriarch Paul III begins his ministry leading a church with deep roots in Iraq, but also a large and active diaspora. Among the faithful here today, there was a clear sense that the road ahead will not be easy. But there was also hope that his new leadership can help strengthen the Christian presence in Iraq. Here in Baghdad, the installation ceremony has ended, but the Patriarch Paul III Nuna's mission is just beginning. He now leads the Chaldean church at a difficult time, with many Christians still leaving the region and others working to keep their presence alive in the land where their faith has deep roots. But for those who filled St. Joseph Cathedral today, this was a moment of hope. Their message was simple. The Chaldean church is still here, still praying, and still looking ahead. From Baghdad and for EWTN News, this is Rodi Sher.
0: We thank you for watching tonight. 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I'm Veronica Dudo. Good night and God bless.
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12: Pope Leo's personal call to disarm artificial intelligence.